0: This is the Tom Hartman Program.
1: Hey, welcome to the program. Nick Hanauer is a successful business leader, entrepreneur, venture capitalist. He's founded, co-founded, or invested in dozens of companies. He was the first non-family investor in Amazon, for example, and a company he founded, A Quantitative, later sold to Microsoft for $6 billion. He has this remarkable new paradigm for a new era called market humanism. Nick, welcome back to the program. It's been a while since we spoke. Nick Hanauer, by the way, .com is the website. Tell us about market humanism.
2: The market humanism is basically what my co-author, Oxford,

0: conspiracy, but it kind of is a conspiracy to keep rich people rich and everybody else poor. And only if we can knock that old paradigm out and replace it with a 21st century thing is it likely that policymakers will start to address the problems that you articulate every day on your show.
1: Yeah, thank you. I agree. Whatever happened to Keynesianism?
0: So Keynesianism was a remarkably robust way to understand the economy for its time. That goes back almost 100 years now. Keynes was right about many, many things, but he didn't understand. And so one of the things that he's best known for, of course, is this idea that in a recession, you should increase demand, right? Government should spend money so that you get the flywheel of the economy going.
1: Right. And inject that at the bottom of the economy, not the top.
0: Exactly. But and he was right about that. There's no doubt. But modern scholarship improves our perspective on that and deepens our understanding of why that is true in ways that Keynes could probably have never anticipated. So, for example, we now know that the economy is not an equilibrium system. It's what's called a complex adaptive system. It's more like an ecology. It actually is a kind of an ecology. Mm-hmm. And if you understand the economy as an ecology, not as an equilibrium system, then it becomes obvious that the dynamics of the feedback loops are what you're very interested in maximizing. And, so for example, in the equilibrium view, if one thing goes up, another thing goes down. But when you understand it as an ecology, saying that when wages grow, jobs would shrink would be just like claiming that when plants grow, animals shrink. This is obviously not the way the system works.
1: Right.
0: Wages are, you can think of wages as the food that businesses eat. Mm-hmm. And the more wages people are paid, the more food there is for businesses, and the more they eat, the more they grow, and the more they grow, the more they hire, and that creates more wages, and that creates a positive feedback loop, which is what drives market economies.
1: That's a great metaphor.
0: That
1: understanding was laid out in the 1770s. By Adam Smith in Theory of Moral Sentiments, and then
0: absolutely,
1: and then somewhat followed up on in Wealth of Nations, but as particularly Theory of Moral Sentiments just
0: yes.
1: lays this stuff out.
0: Of course it does. Of course it does. And people, these are old lessons. I'm reading Greek history right now, Tom, and they're arguing about the same things. It's unbelievable. And just to be clear, there are two really terrible things that came together over the last 50 years in American economic policymaking. The first was this series of category errors that academic economists made. For example, believing the economy was an equilibrium system, not a complex adaptive system. And what happened was that in turn was weaponized by a small group of very rich people who saw that this way of understanding economic cause and effect was very friendly to their interests. So, for example, Tom, if you accept that the economy is an equilibrium system, which is now what they call Pareto optimal, which means that all of the resources in the economy are organized in the most socially and economically optimal way, then it is true by definition that anything you do to affect that way of distribution will harm the efficiency and welfare for everyone. So this is one of the greatest grifts in the history of humanity. Yeah. If you can get people to believe that the existing arrangements are the optimal arrangements, well, that is pretty great news for the rich, for the people at the top of that distribution,
1: yeah.
0: right?
1: Especially,
0: and if you,
1: yeah, go ahead.
0: Sorry. Yeah, I mean, and if you can persuade everybody else that anything you do to affect that arrangement will be bad for everybody, well, I mean, you've just locked in. You've locked in. Well, they don't call it the status quo for nothing,
1: yeah.
0: right?
1: Yeah, for sure. We're talking with Nick Hanauer. Nick, I'm going to hit a hard break here in a minute and a half, and I can't stop it. So, once again, the book is Market Humanism: A New Paradigm for a New Era, and people can find it where and how.
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1: 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That sounds great. And
0: yeah.
1: Are there any,

0: politicians that you're finding who are taking seriously the work you're doing?
1: I mean, we're in dialogue with all of the people who are likely running for president right now.
0: Good.
1: And people have been unbelievably enthusiastic about this. I mean, the people who take the time to take this seriously and understand a little bit realize that it unlocks a huge amount of space for progressive politicians who actually want to get something done.
0: Yeah.
1: Because the problem we live in now, Tom, is that the existing economic theory codes anything that's good for rich people as an unalloyed good, and anything that's good for working people as a threat to the economy. This is why every single minimum wage increase requires 10 university studies to affirmatively prove that it will do no harm, mm-hmm. and $50 billion in annual Wall Street bonuses. That gets a free pass.
0: Yeah. No, I've been saying forever, you know, if the minimum wage had ever caused inflation or loss of jobs, all the way back to 1935 when it was put into place, every Republican would remember the year. They'd be going, don't forget 1972.
1: Right. But it never has.
0: It never has.
1: Never has.
0: You're absolutely right.
1: Never has.
0: Absolutely.
1: Exactly.
0: Right. The great Nick Hanauer. The book is Market Humanism, A New Paradigm for a New Era. Check it out. Nick, thanks so much for dropping by. It's always a pleasure and enlightening to talk with you. Thank you.
1: Thank you for your time, Tom.
0: My
1: Appreciate
0: pleasure.
1: It.
0: My pleasure. Steve in Yorba Linda, California. Hey, Steve, what's on your mind today?
2: Hello, Tom. Hello, everybody. You know, this is going to sound a little odd, maybe, but I was just thinking about some of the things that have been said lately, people talking about socialism, et cetera, et cetera. Mm. But I wanted to remind folks that National Socialist was what they had in Germany during World War II.
0: Well, yeah, Hitler picked up that word socialist because at that time it was a very popular word.
2: Well, yeah, because some places it was actually working okay, but unfortunately, they ended up, ending up being Nazism, not socialism.
0: Mm-hmm.
2: And so that's probably what
0: well, it was both. I mean,
2: Germany
0: was the first country in the world to have a national health care system, a single payer health care system. It was put into place by Kaiser Wilhelm. In the 1880s, as I recall. It's in my book, The Hidden History of American Healthcare. So, Germany was a relatively socialist country. They had free university, too, during Hitler. But it wasn't communist socialism. It was more, social socialism.
2: Kind of more like northeastern European country socialism?
0: Yeah, which is what Germany is. Yeah, it's a northern European country.
2: Yeah, if you go way north, you're talking about...
0: It wasn't like Scandinavian socialism, but it was a hell of a lot more socialist than Britain or the United States. But excellent point, Steve. Excellent point. Thanks for calling and making it. It's nice to hear from you.
2: Okay.
0: Dave in Olympia, Washington. Hey, Dave, what's on your mind today?
3: Scott, it was great catching Nick Hanauer. I'm a big fan of his Pitchfork Economics podcast. It actually inspired a major project that I built back during COVID. But that's another story. The reason I called is that I've pondered the thought, and I want to get your opinion thought on it, is that socialism is not a yes or no question. It is a what and how much.
0: Oh, I like that. Yeah, because it exists on a spectrum.
3: Exactly. We have socialistic aspects to our country right now, and it fluctuates throughout time. And right now, we're looking at adding a few things to it.
0: Mm-hmm.
3: And on top of that pile is healthcare.
0: Yeah, and education.
3: And education, yeah. My daughter's deeply in debt.
0: Yeah, mine too.
3: Yeah, so it's not a yes or no. It's a what and how much. And that should make it less scary for people.
0: Yeah, well said, Dave. Well said.
3: That's
0: the question. The question is, the Republicans are trying to essentially reinvent this field, this word, And the question is whether they're going to be successful. I suspect in red areas where there's not a lot of pushback and the advertising's heavy and the billionaires come in with all their money, they're going to have some success.
3: Yeah.
0: It's going to be real interesting to see.
3: Semantic drift, it's socialism and communism were once considered the same thing, and then they were separated, and, words change. Awful used to mean awesome.
0: Yeah, yeah.
3: We got to fight that.
0: Yeah, we do, and we've got a big job here ahead of us, and the biggest job is the fact that, Musk and, these roughly 200 billionaire families who supported Trump in the last election literally spent one out of every $6 that was spent on the election last time in 2024. They're going to do it again. They're going to do it even more this year.
3: Yeah.
0: And,
3: oh, yeah.
0: We've got to get ready for that. Dave, thank you for the call.

0: Pearson in Lamarck, Texas. Hey, Pearson, what's up?
1: You and me are not the only two people in America above the age of 50 who actually embrace socialism and the poor, unfettered, underregulated, mercenary-style capitalism. Yeah. Please don't misrepresent our age group. I felt very insulted.
0: Well, the reality is, Pearson, when you look at the polling, you find that a minority of people over 50 support socialism, and a majority of people under 30 support socialism. There actually is about a 20-point spread in that difference of age. And I think a lot of it has to do with our having grown up with the great enemy, the great Satan, being the Union of Soviet Socialist Republics.
1: Well, I got to tell you something. I always questioned the media when I was a kid growing up, maybe in no small part because of the Vietnam War. Mm. And having studied history, I paid attention in class, and I realized that our country has always been at war. And I didn't appreciate being like, I felt like I was being treated like cannon fodder. So yeah. I looked at everything with jaundiced eye, and maybe that's why I am the way I am. I consider myself a news junkie, fanatic, and a Tom Hartman fan, along with Bernie fan and Socialist Democrat Montgomery fan.
0: I get it, Pearson.
1: So, I guess you and I are born in the wrong decade. I don't know.
0: No, I think we're right where we're supposed to be. It's in an ideal society, we would be the wise elders, right? And I think we have something to contribute. That's why I show up every day. So, Pearson, thank you for your observations and your kind words. Always nice hearing from you.
1: I hope Donald Trump is not considered a wise elder by enough people come this general election.
0: Yeah, no, he's clearly the village idiot, which is, all the more the problem. Pearson, thank you for the call. Mark in Oakland, California. Hey, Mark, what's on your mind today?
2: Do you know why Joseph Kennedy sided with FDR during the Great Depression? What was his motivation for siding with FDR during the Great Depression?
0: I don't explicitly know.
2: Okay, well, I read a book called The Rockefellers of American Dynasty back around sometime in the 70s, when I was basically just getting out of high school. And I read in that was written by a couple of right-wingers, too, I didn't know at the time, but I later discovered ways. He sided with FDR because he did not want his wealth confiscated. He understood that 15 years prior to the Great Depression, the Bolshevik Revolution happened in Russia. He saw the same thing happening right here in America. And he knew the only way to preserve it was selfish interests, of course. The only way to preserve his wealth was to socialize the debt, if you were to socialize the Great Depression and basically have the federal government boost us out of this thing with federal spending. Yeah. That's why he supported FDR. It was a pure selfish interest.
0: That makes perfect sense. You know, Louise and I started a community for abused kids, and we were vegetarians, so the community was vegetarian. And a number of notable vegetarians jumped on and became members of our board, Dennis Weaver, Gloria Swanson. And I used to, every 3 or 4 months, I'd go down to New York and do a little fundraising tour, and I'd always visit with Gloria Swanson. We'd have dinner together in her apartment. And she told me these wild stories about Joe Kennedy. He was her lover for a while. He stole a bunch of money from her. He was her manager. She ended up just hating him, she was very clear that when FDR appointed him the first commissioner of the Securities and Exchange Commission, that FDR had said to Kennedy himself, it takes a crook to catch a crook.

0: Very quickly, there's a fall. I even brought that up for this reason. American capitalism only exists due to the largesse of federal socialism. And it's been that way for basically my entire life. That is a fact. If anybody wants to debate me on it, I'll put up money.
1: Yeah.
0: If anybody wants to, I'll debate them on
1: pure capitalism.
0: Socialism is what.
1: Pure unregulated capitalism always implodes. You know, it always ends up as oligarchy. And then oligarchy is a transitional form of government that typically ends up as tyranny. So you're absolutely right, Mark. Mark, thank you for the call. Paul in Woodinville, Washington. Hey, Paul, what's on your mind today?
2: Oh, Tom, you were making an analogy between capitalism and football, which prompted me to want to share a more direct comparison that I've been using for a long time between football and socialism.
1: Right,
2: and
1: the NFL draft.
2: We don't use an accurate definition of socialism when we talk about the common safety nets. Because of the proper definition, the textbook definition requires that socialism turn a profit, which a lot of people don't know. So the textbook definition is that socialism is collective ownership of productive gain, which is profit, and a reinvestment of some portion of that profit, productive gain, back into the collective interests. So that some portion of the profit goes back into the interest. So it's self-sustaining. So my analogy with football is the city of Green Bay owns the Green Bay Packers, which is the most successful professional football team in history. And to the degree that the Green Bay Packers, which make a lot of profit, give some of that profit back to the city of Green Bay, which I'm pretty sure they do, that is a socialist football team.
1: Okay. Yeah, it was originally started by the union, you know, the Packers union, the meat packers union. And
2: they do lots of things for the city of Green Bay for kids. So to whatever degree, it doesn't have to be all the profits.
1: Yeah.
2: But socialism does require that the collective owns the profits.
1: Yeah.
2: And some portion of those profits go back into the collective interest.
1: Good point.
2: I mean, the Tennessee Valley Authority is socialism because people pay for those services, and some of those profits go back into expanding the services.
1: Yeah.
2: I mean, there actually is more socialism in red states.
1: And the Hoover
2: Dam. The state of Alaska and their oil.
1: Permanent fund. Yeah.
2: Yep, that every citizen gets back. The state of Texas funds their universities with similar things with oil. And yet, here we are, all this BS about how bad socialism is, it's just
1: you know,
2: a propaganda move so that capitalism can go unchecked, as you were talking about.
1: Yeah, I agree. Well said, Paul. Thank you very much for that. And thanks for that, highlighting that fine distinction. It's an important one. Harold in Santa Barbara. Hey, Harold, what's up?
3: That guy about Green Bay? Yes, I agree. The city of Inglewood should own the Lakers and everything, because they're paying for it. But anyway, that's not my question. My question is, in college, you and I were able to work our way through college or university. And my other friends, a lot of them benefited because of their fathers were killed. But it wasn't a war. So what's going to happen with that widow? If she has children, what are her children going to be able to go to school?
1: Yeah, this is a real problem. People, for people who don't know what Harold is talking about, we have 18 service members who have died now as a result of Trump's attack on Iran. And because Trump is saying this is not a war, their survivors, their widows and their children are not eligible for the war benefits that Congress has put into our law. And they're getting screwed, and some of them are starting to speak out, which is something that you generally don't do, you know. But they are, and I think it's a good thing. Harold, thanks for pointing that out. Robin in Berkeley, California. Hey, Robin, what's on your mind today?
4: I saw a letter to the editor a couple of weeks ago in the paper that backed up something I've been feeling, and I don't know if I can read it. It's only a couple of sentences, but basically the question is it a good idea for Democrats, even if they feel that they're socialist and they're you know, espousing ideals of socialism and whatnot, if that's what they're doing, to use that term, given its sort of inflammatory history in this country. And the thing ends up, I'll just read this last sentence here. It says, is it too late to invent a new term that will not automatically lose several million Americans who will refuse to vote for candidates who declare themselves a socialist, right, whether they agree with all the policy decisions or not? What about that? I mean, there are a lot of people, and you know the right-wing media, Fox and everyone else, is going to jump all over this. They already have.
1: Oh, yeah, of course. You know, this is more
4: straight to communists.
1: Yeah, there's a real demographic divide here. If you're over 50, the word socialist freaks people out. If you're under 40, the word socialist actually causes people to smile. We're kind of stuck with it. I mean, Bernie has been calling himself a socialist for 50 years. You've got a bunch of candidates who call themselves democratic socialists, and they're not walking away from it. So I think the job is to have people understand that America has always been a socialist country, from George Washington signing legislation to provide for a poorhouse in Washington, D.C., to Social Security is socialism, Medicare is socialism, our fire departments are socialism, our entire military.
4: Hey. Yes, when I was in the Navy, it crossed my mind any number of times how kind of communist this was.
1: Oh,
4: free food,
1: extreme.
4: Free medical care, free everything.
1: Yeah,
4: sure.
1: And the government owns the hospitals.
4: This was during the height of the Cold War.
1: Yep.
4: But there are people, and I'm over 40, like you said. But I think that it's what's the right word? I'm not a hot potato. It's it's a. You know what I mean? It's a hot button word.
1: I do, and the Republicans are going to do everything they can to try and use it as a club against us, and that's why I think it's important to stand up and say, no, we like this word. We like this concept.
4: Well,
1: we like the idea of doing things for the society, which is what socialism is all about.
4: The Democrats need to be just laser focused on this and counter anything that Fox and those people are going to throw out.
1: I agree, but they won't, because the Democrats, as Will Rogers said, I don't belong to an organized political party. I'm a Democrat. sadly, that's the case. But, Robin, your points are well made.
4: All right.
1: Thank you very much. Bob in Melbourne, Florida. Hey, Bob, what's up?
5: I was in China from 1993 to 97. I spent 5 years over there working for a couple of joint ventures.
1: Mm-hmm.
5: Me and half of the world, I think. That was when China was really opening up to capitalism and everything. And just so happens that I married a Chinese person while I was over there. Her father, my father-in-law, was the director of transportation for Hebei Province.
1: Huh?
5: So
1: we had a front row seat.
5: Her mother was an infrastructure engineer for Air China. So what they did then and what they're doing now even is they take the state-run companies that were owned and operated directly by the government, and what they do is they split off parts of that and run it under private capitalism type thing.
1: Yep.
5: And then they compare the two. In other words, they'll take one shipbuilding company and another shipbuilding company. One of them is communist, one of them is capitalist, and then they compare the two. And so, and they do that with like every industry, because obviously there's certain things in capitalism that you want, for like food distribution is different than manufacturing toasters.
1: Yeah.
5: You see what I mean?
1: Yeah. With toasters, you just want to maximize profit. With food distribution, you want to make sure everybody gets fed.
5: That's right. And so then they look at it for like 10 years.
1: Fascinating.
5: And then they compare the best, and then they choose from that, and that's why they've got 9 or 10%.
1: Makes sense, Bob. Bob, thanks a lot for that. Great insight. Thank you.

0: My daily take today over at HartmanReport.com is titled, A Brazilian Meat Billionaire Walked into Trump's Oval Office. What happened next should terrify us all. And, it's the story of, first of all, there are four companies that control the vast majority of all meat sold in the United States. Two of those companies are based out of Brazil. One of them is run by this guy who walked into Trump's office. And this is, this is after Eric Schlosser in the New York Times on Monday pointed out that when you buy a car, you get to know where it was made. If you buy a T-shirt, it tells you that it's 100% cotton made in Bangladesh or whatever. The same is true of your, peas and carrots and chicken and fish and everything else. You have the right to know where it came from and what's in it. Not true for beef or pork, weirdly enough. I mean, there's a whole story to tell here. Schlosser says that this 200 million tons of ground beef that Trump is going to, or beef that Trump is going to bring into the country, is probably going to be mostly old frozen beef that's like been in lockers in other countries, and much of it may be coming from Brazil. We don't really know, but the Wall Street Journal reported last week that on August 30th or 20th, Joseli Batista, the Brazilian billionaire who co-controls JBS, this is one of the four biggest meat companies in the United States. It's a Brazilian-owned company. This is actually the largest meat packer on earth. He had a private meeting with Trump in the Oval Office. And the next day, Trump announced we're going to bring hundreds of millions of tons of beef into the United States, and I'm not going to tell you where it's coming from. He also, in his proclamation, he said that this beef coming in, this 300,000 metric tons of foreign beef, is in the other country's quota category. In other words, it will be free of tariffs. This is the same guy, Batista guy, this is the same guy who, along with his brother in 2017, confessed to bribing roughly 1,800 Brazilian officials to not examine their meat products. The Securities and Exchange Commission and the Justice Department fined them and their countries $280 million under the Foreign Corrupt Practices Act, in part for bribes here in America that they used in their acquisition of Pilgrim's Pride, the big American chicken company. The SEC called their conduct a profound failure of corporate governance and blocked them for almost a decade from being listed on the New York Stock Exchange. Then Pilgrim's Pride wrote a $5 million check to Donald Trump, to his inaugural fund, much of which he kept. It was the single largest corporate donation, five times that of Amazon or Meta. And Trump suspended enforcement of the Foreign Corrupt Practices Act against JBS. He said, no, we're not going to go after this company anymore. 2 days after that became public, the SEC, Trump's SEC, approved the stock market listing and they began trading on the NYSE, the New York Stock Exchange. And now the company's own co-owner walks into the White House and suddenly we're buying all kinds of beef from them? We don't know. Trump refuses to say. Brooke Rollins, who's our agriculture secretary, who has no experience in agriculture or public health or anything. I mean, she was a right-wing propagandist for years and a hardcore right-wing Christian fundamentalist evangelist, says, I don't have a clue. I don't know. Right. Most of us spent most of our lives feeling like our food supply was safe. I mentioned in the article I used to do international relief work, and the thing that scared me when I was in the slums of Bogota or Manila or whatever was not the possibility of crime. Interestingly enough, poor communities, I mean these deeply poverty-stricken communities, tend to police themselves. And they tend to be very protective of relief workers who come in to help them out. My biggest fear was eating something that would give me a brain worm or rip my guts apart, which actually did happen to me in 2001. So when I got Giardia, it was no fun at all. And that was, outside the United States, of course. So, but I had always, assumed that my food was safe here in the United States. And in 1906, Upton Sinclair published this book, The Jungle, this novel, about the meatpacking industry in in Chicago. And it created such a stir that that same year it came out, Teddy Roosevelt was president, and he signed legislation that it ultimately created the, it was called the Pure Food and Drug Act and the Meat Inspection Act. He signed both of them on the same day. And they created the USDA inspection system and the and ultimately the Food and Drug Administration. And 102 years later, in 2008, Congress added mandatory country of origin labels for meat. So you'd think we would know where it comes from, right? But then in 2010, five corrupt Republicans on the Supreme Court legalized bribery. The meatpackers' lobbyists swarmed D.C., and in December of 2015, Congress quietly repealed the labels for beef and pork by tacking that repeal into a 2,000-page omnibus spending bill. Chicken and lamb still carry the label, but your hamburger is now mystery meat. And then there's Bob Kennedy, you know, the one-time heroin-addicted lawyer with no medical or scientific training whatsoever, who promised to make America healthy again. In April of last year, he announced 10,000 layoffs across federal health agencies, including 3,500 at the Food and Drug Administration. The AP reports that the fired staff included lab scientists who tested foods for contamination and communication specialists whose job is to tell us when our food is dangerous. And now Bob, his proposed budget, wants to shift routine food inspections out of the hands of the feds and onto the states, which basically can't afford to do it. At the same time that a Republican Congress is suggesting a 60% cut in money to help pay for state inspections. And the result of all this? Well, in 2024, under Joe Biden, 77% of the food outbreaks, the disease outbreaks that we had in the United States that were associated with food, the source was identified, 77%. In 2025, Donald Trump's year, that fell to a shocking 36%. And then there's this rule that would have made it possible for the FDA to find the source of contamination in eggs or lettuce or whatever within 24 hours. Congress wrote that into law in 2011. The FDA put it in, was going to implement it in 22 or finish the rule in 2022, and it was set to automatically take effect back 9 months ago in January. But after the grocery lobby complained and presumably made some well-placed donations to Republican politicians, Bob Kennedy's FDA pushed that rule back to July of 2028. So, no inspections. And you can see this in the official numbers. We've got 18,000 confirmed cases in 49 states of cyclospora and 990 hospitalizations and two deaths. And it's not just pathogens, by the way. Bob is letting the toxic PFAS chemicals being dumped into our food supply and our drinking water go without inspection. I mean, this is what you get with 45 years of Republicans telling you that government is the problem and that, you know, we need to do away with the nanny state. No more of these inspections and bureaucrats and deep state and all this other kind of BS that the Republicans try to shovel at us. And the result is, you know, when your TV breaks, you buy a new TV. But when your food supply breaks, your kid ends up in the hospital. And that's what Trump and Kennedy have brought us. Michael in Anchorage, Alaska. Hey, Michael, what's up?
1: I have a proposal for the American people. It's going to be like trying to overturn the 27th Amendment. We need to have a new amendment stating that the people can rise up and vote for impeachment. But it's got to be a three-part impeachment. It's got to be the president, the vice president, and the speaker of the House. And there's got to be a nonviolent. It's got to be, wait a minute, this man's driving us into what all these billionaire corporations that believe that they have the power of the 27th Amendment behind them to vote and to put money into our system. Money's not going to change anything. Money is only going to drive people insane because they don't have enough.
0: Mm-hmm. Yeah.
1: So that's just...
0: I get it, Michael. It's a sweet idea. It ain't going to happen, yeah, but it's a sweet idea. Thank you very much. Steve in Phoenix, Arizona. Hey, Steve, what's up?
2: I'd like to mention about the lady that called in. She was right about the air bases being called. they had the meeting at Camp David at the White House, first of all, which is pretty treasonous, with the Taliban. And they,
3: right.
2: I think they closed everything except Bagram. And it was, they were set up to fail. But I want to talk about Trump and this harpy of his putting up these flags all over the continents, South America, Central America, Greenland, Iceland, and all that. I believe Putin has said that he wants to carve up the world into three separate
3: things.
2: Three
3: spheres of influence, that's right.
2: Exactly. Europe for Putin, Asia for Xi in the South Pacific,
3: and
2: the Americas for Trump.
3: Yep.
2: So all Donald is doing, he's just going with what Putin has told him to do, and he's all down with it. And I think he's just letting the cat out of the bag. What's going to happen if we don't get the Congress and the Senate? What do you think, Tom?
3: I think you're absolutely right, Steve. I don't think it's going to happen because, you know, our law is a little more complex than that, and we're not yet a dictatorship. You know, we may be in January. We'll have to wait and see. But that, you know, you're absolutely right. Putin has said this on multiple occasions that we should have a tripolar world. Spot on. Thank you. Patrick in Ironton, Ohio. Hey, Patrick, what's on your mind today?
4: I was just wondering, and I haven't had a chance to deep dive it, but I understand that death benefits have been denied to the 18 military
3: families. Yeah, because this is, quote, not a war. And the reason that Trump and Vance are saying it's not a war is because they don't want to be regulated by Congress.
4: Can't that be subterfuge because they were military individuals that were deployed by our president?
3: Yeah, that doesn't make it a war. I mean, the fact of the matter is the last war that we actually declared as a war was the World War II. Harry Truman started this whole police action thing with South Korea, with Korea, the Korean War, and then, you know, Johnson and Nixon put it on steroids with Vietnam. It's, you know, we've got to get back to Congress declaring wars. I mean, it's just that simple. And this is just another example of how wrong this is. I think, though, that what the Trump administration is doing in trying to deprive these families of their benefits is even going beyond what we did for, you know, Vietnam veterans and Iraq War veterans. So we'll see. Patrick, thank you for the call. It's an important point to make. Chris in Littleton, Colorado. Hey, Chris, what's up?
5: The Republican draft is in December. They're going to put an automatic draft in for anybody 18 to 20.
3: Well, I don't think they have to. As long as they can keep the minimum wage at $7.25 an hour in half the states in the country, you're going to have such deep poverty in America that, you know, Jefferson said this was his nightmare. He said, I hope I shall never live to see the day that the young men of my country are willing to be shot at for a sixpence. And that's exactly what we've got right now.
5: We're not out of Iran yet.
3: Nope. No, but we don't need a draft.
5: Also, they will end Medicaid in December unless we vote them out in the midterm election.
3: Well, they cut $10 million out of it. Those cuts go into effect in December, you say? I thought they went into effect in January. But anyhow, you know, right around the end of the year. And so next year, there's going to be some real pain and some real, you know, yelling.
5: They didn't want to do that before the midterms.
3: Exactly.
5: And,
3: exactly.
5: Second point is Taco. Trump always chickens out.
3: Mm-hmm.
5: He's a five-time draft-dodging coward.
3: Yeah.
5: If the people show up and vote in the midterms and elect good new leaders, we can save democracy and our own future.
3: I agree.
5: And biggest thing anybody can do to improve their own future is to vote in the midterms.
3: I'm with you. Chris, thank you. Well said. Roger in Seattle. Hey, Roger, what's on your mind today?
6: I grew up in D.C., and my cousin actually was on the staff of the first D.C. rep. But anyway, if you do something like the January Capitol riot, you might be assaulting mainly in the case of most of the people that were either committed suicide or actually went to court, Capitol Police, but their Park Service, the D.C. Metro, the FBI, and then probably three or four other police units, so that in any other part of the 50 states, I doubt whether they have that many people in one police
3: force, federal officers,
6: in one little area.
3: But the city does have its own city officers.
6: Yeah, but I think it was mainly the Capitol Police that suffered the injuries.
3: Yeah,
6: and,
3: it was. Although Michael Fanone, the guy who had the heart attack from being tased over and over again, he was a city cop. In fact, I think he was a narcotics cop. But yeah. He showed up, you know, well, he just was there. He just said, I'll pitch in.
6: So what I'm hoping you, as a professional in the media, can you publicize that let's get AOC and Bernie and Warren and my mayor and the New York City mayor to, be part of the official Democratic response to this Dallas asinine propaganda campaign so that we, while we're laughing at the elephant butt of jokes, let's see if we can do an eye for an eye and not the more nice guy Democratic. Where are the Democratic responses? So if we do the eye for an eye, like Netanyahu and the Hitler Trump Christians want to do all the time, then we might be able to talk about the cliche: look out for the $100 a gallon, $100 fill up. Because when you talk about $5 a gallon, $6 a gallon, people then have to figure out, do I have 20 gallons in my car, or do I have 10 gallons?
3: Right.
6: But when they say $150 a fill-up, that'll get their attention.
3: Yeah, no, I saw a funny cartoon over the weekend that had a MAGA guy, with a MAGA hat on, going, that Donald Trump, he's just amazing, Before he came into office, my car, my truck held $44 worth of gasoline. Now it holds $150 worth of gasoline. That guy's amazing. I'm with you, Roger. And I have a feeling after November or maybe after January, you're going to see some real fireworks coming out of D.C. It's going to get wild.
6: Well, as we've talked about, let's see if we can get this guy impeached before November, right?
3: Yeah. Well, that ain't going to happen, but that far down the road.
6: Let's keep
3: January.
6: Hope alive.
3: I'm with you. Roger, thank you. Don in Applegate, California. Hey, Don, what's on your mind today?
7: Getting back to 25th Amendment, I particularly want to focus on that because before I retired, I was a geriatric psychotherapist specializing in dementia assessment and treatment.
3: Oh.
7: So I really do know whereof I speak.
3: Mm-hmm.
7: And I've been telling people for the longest time, he's showing, definitive dementia symptoms. And no one would believe
3: me. For example.
7: But it seems like, not knowing where he is, what time it is, falling asleep in the afternoons, word salads and different things like that.
3: Yeah.
7: I mean, and besides the fact that he already has narcissistic and psychopathic personality disorders, he's showing all of it now to the point where people who questioned me before are not questioning quite as much.
3: Mm-hmm.
7: They're going, well, maybe he does.
3: Yeah.
7: But I have a question.
3: Mm-hmm.
7: When we get the midterms over in and the Democrats, and I'm being positive, are able to be in the, have more Democrats than Republicans, if the House and or Senate decide to go the route of 25th Amendment, is that able to take place unless J.D. Vance cooperates with that?
3: I'm not sure. There is a provision in the 25th Amendment that says that Congress or another agency can produce the initial document necessary to execute the 25th Amendment. The normal procedure would be the vice president and the cabinet, but there is a way around that. How practical that is, I don't know. I'm skeptical.
7: Yeah, I would like to find out more about that. So if you do find out more, would you mind talking about it on your show?
3: I would be happy to. And we'll keep an eye out for somebody who might be an expert on that. I just don't, we're going to have to wait until January for anything like that, I believe. But it should be a possibility. Kathy, thank you for the call. Judy in Chicago. Hey, Judy, what's on your mind today?
8: About the Israelis. Glad you went back to it, because as soon as I heard it, I was like, well, I knew that when it first happened.
3: Yeah.
8: It
3: was reported, but it hadn't been confirmed. Now it's been confirmed by the president of the UAE himself, I believe.
8: Oh, okay. Because it's been driving me crazy. This is why I want everybody to, when there's a story, like take a screenshot of it, you know, like save things, because when you see these things added up, the news media doesn't go in and like put it all together and or even investigate things,
3: yeah,
8: you know, like regarding the 2020 election or COVID or whatever. And it's just driving me crazy. But about the Israeli thing, when I first heard about it, I actually, this was painful, but I went and started listening to Charlie Kirk's podcast. Yeah, and I'm not reading it from somebody else. He was saying the same thing from his own mouth.
3: That Netanyahu knew this was coming and figured it would work to his benefit. He actually, Netanyahu had pulled out the soldiers around there.
8: That's right.
3: I mean, it was like he said, hey, come on in.
8: Uh-huh. And then also Charlie Kirk said it took 48 hours before he sent troops to help the people.
3: Yeah, I don't think it was 48 hours. I think it was more like 6 or 7, okay. But yeah.
8: Yeah, okay. And then he also started saying that Gaza was a genocide.
3: Charlie
8: and
3: Kirk.
8: That Epstein was... Yes. I'm not reading from somebody else. I actually took the time and watched him. Yeah. And he said Epstein was part of a Mossad. And then you know what happened to him. So,
3: yeah. Well, that is increasingly becoming public knowledge that Epstein was both working with CIA and Mossad.
8: Yeah.
3: Remarkable stuff.
8: Yeah.
3: Judy, thanks for the call.
8: Yeah.
3: Sandra in Omaha, Nebraska. Hey, Sandra, what's on your mind today?
9: Well, I noticed a pattern in who Republicans choose to represent them.
3: Mm-hmm.
9: Nixon reps promised a bonus if Vietnam would just skip those peace negotiations with LBJ, just till after the election. Reagan reps promised Iranian was a bonus if they'd hold off on releasing those hostages till just after the election.
3: Yep.
9: George Bush squeaked by with his 537 votes. Well, Catherine Harris was also his personal campaign manager, as well as the person who controls voter certification rules in Florida. So that might have helped.
3: Yep.
9: Donald Trump made an agreement with the Taliban to end the war in Afghanistan, but that would only go into effect after he was out of office. And then he proceeded to close down over 10 military bases and reduce troop levels to a point that the Afghan government was basically on the edge of collapse.
3: Yep.
9: And so when Biden was in office, Kabul fell, and suddenly everyone had to get out immediately.
3: Yep.
9: So it looked like Biden didn't know what he was doing.
3: Yep.
9: And I'm just wondering, at what point do Republicans admit treason is their go-to option? Because every one of them was committing treason against a sitting president.
3: That's a great point.
9: Every damn one of them.
3: That's a great point. I had forgotten about the Afghan. He shut down 9 out of the 10 U.S. Air Force bases that we had there.
9: Well, there were over 10, but major ones probably 10. And he shut them down, left 2 to handle everything else, and then Kabul fell.
3: I get it that your question was rhetorical, but I am...
9: No, I think Republicans don't realize they are seen as traitors by the rest of us.
3: Yeah.
9: And that moniker will not fade fast.
3: I agree. And what I'm waiting for is for the Democrats to start talking like you're talking. Sandra, thank you for the call. That was an important one. I appreciate
9: it.
3: Thank you. Katie in Hamul, California. Hey, Katie, what's up?
10: I'm voting for that caller.
3: Yeah.
10: I want to see that kind of energy of the Democrats when they talk. I read an article in The Intercept, which I donate to, and it shook me up as far as I couldn't understand what they were talking. Their vitriol about Russiagate. The first line in this article is Alexander Vindman lost to Angie Nixon in Florida Democratic senatorial primary on Tuesday, making a long overdue end to the worst liberal mass delusions of the Trump era, Russiagate.
3: Right.
10: So as I said to Mateo, I know The Intercept tends to be a bunch of kids that are too cool for school, but, you know, it's a very interesting site. And, you know, they're just gloating and over the, I don't care that George Conway or Dan Goldman lost personally. Mm-hmm. I wouldn't have voted for him. But can you explain what this, are they saying you know, is this the mindset of the
3: there is a small
10: opinion
3: subset.
10: Piece readers on the Intercept that there was no interference?
3: Yeah, there is a small subset of so-called left-wingers who are very, very pro-Putin. Some of them used to be on RT. Some of them have long histories with Russia.
10: Well, is that the bent of the Intercept?
3: I don't know. I frankly haven't read The Intercept in several years, so I can't speak to that, Katie. I'm sorry. But it, from what you're describing, it certainly sounds that way, but I just don't know. So I can't say. Katie, thanks for the call. Donnie in Petaluma, California. Hey, Donnie, what's on your mind today?
11: Hi, Tom. I love your show. I listen all the time. But I do have to complain about Pearson, who called in saying, so here's my little rant. First of all, I don't know if Pearson demonstrates. He probably doesn't, because okay. The majority of people demonstrating are boomers. I'm 6'7", 67, mm-hmm. and we demonstrate all the time. We protest.
3: Yeah,
11: here
3: we were
11: in
3: the generation that was born in that fight against the Vietnam War and in favor of civil rights.
11: Yeah, I mean, I was younger for the Vietnam War thing, but I saw it on TV in San Francisco. Mm-hmm. I remember them chanting, "We don't want 1, 2, 3, 4. We don't want this leaping war."
3: Yeah.
11: And I remember seeing that on TV. And I'm just saying that a lot of women are protesting. Older women and young people are starting to come out too.
3: Mm-hmm.
11: And we have a weekly protest on the corner of East Washington and the Boulevard, Petaluma Boulevard, every Saturday.
3: Good
11: and
3: idea.
11: He's just wrong. I mean, basically,
3: you know, they just,
11: older people.
3: Yeah, Indivisible just announced that there's going to be another No Kings nationwide No Kings protest on October 17th. So just FYI.
11: Oh, good.
3: Yeah, Donnie,
11: cool.
3: Thanks for the
11: and
3: call.
11: And I suggest. Yeah, get out there, everybody.
3: There
11: Pearson
3: you go.
11: Too.
3: Yeah. Keep it up. Keep up the great work. Thank you. And thank you for being with us today. We'll be back tomorrow, same time, same place. In the meantime, don't forget, democracy is not a spectator sport. It requires all of us. And that includes you. So get out there, get active, tag, you're it. Be good to yourself and the folks around you. Stay safe, eat your veggies, get your exercise, and double check your voter registration at vote.org, especially if you live in a red state. I'll catch up with you tomorrow.

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Abraham Lincoln proclaimed, "We are a government of the people, by the people, and for the people, not of the corporations, by the corporations, and for the corporations." He also observed, "You can fool all of the people some of the time, and some of the people all of the time."

0: Greetings and salutations, everyone. This is Harry Kolatz, Jr., Richmond writer and public historian. 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

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On the show, you'll hear solutions journalism for social justice, fueling action, not despair. I'm Sohan Ali Kohatkar, host and executive producer. This week, we'll examine the catastrophic flooding in Nepal, spurred by a melting glacier, exactly the type of disaster climate scientists warned about for decades. My guest, Savio Carvalho of 350.org, will analyze what happened in Nepal and why. More importantly, he'll discuss the recent UN Environment Program's climate report and why it's a clarion call to ending the domination of fossil fuels. Then we'll turn to Donald Trump's relentless attacks on elections and voting systems in the U.S., with his latest use of the U.S. Postal Service as a potential tool for democracy disruption. Christopher Shaw, author of First Class, The U.S. Postal Service, Democracy and the Corporate Threat, will be my guest. Finally, Mohammad Tajsar, immigrant rights attorney of the ACLU of Southern California, will join me to discuss the ongoing pushback against automatic license plate readers and how, in the aftermath of the Eaton fire, Flock donated cameras to Altadena that were then used to surveil residents. That's coming up in just a moment.

0: I'm Sonali Kolhatkar, host and executive producer of Rising Up with Sonali, an independently produced, subscriber-supported program, nationally syndicated to radio stations, free speech, TV, and podcast platforms. 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Mourners in the South Asian nation of Nepal observed a national day of mourning on Monday to mark the devastation of climate change-fueled floods that killed more than 1,200 people, including a few dozen in neighboring Tibet. More than 5,000 remain missing. How and why did it happen? According to Grist, quote, 7 billion cubic feet of glacial ice and rock, enough to fill 100 football stadiums, crashed roughly a mile straight down into the river below. The impact created a muddy wall of water that swept through the valley as fast as 100 miles per hour, end of quote. Nearly 3 years earlier, United Nations Secretary General Antonio Guterres visited the melting glaciers of Nepal and warned that, quote, the rooftops of the world are caving in. And just days after Nepal's disaster struck, the UN Environment Program published a report claiming that global temperatures had already pushed past the 1.5 degrees Celsius limit, and that it was time to focus on mitigation and adaptation to an unstable and deadly climate for decades, while working to bring global temperatures back down. It was a grim assessment, one that my next guest is going to help make sense of. Savio Carvalho is Managing Director of Campaigns and Networks at 350.org, overseeing the country and global teams driving campaigns to end fossil fuels and advance a just renewable energy transition. Originally from India and based now in the Netherlands, he's worked for over 2 decades across Asia, Africa, and Europe with organizations such as Amnesty International, Greenpeace International, WaterAid, and Oxfam on issues spanning climate, food systems, water, and sanitation, as well as gender and humanitarian responses. Welcome to the program, Savio.
1: Thank you. Great to be here.
0: So let's first talk about what happened in Nepal. A lot of people are sort of saying, wow, where did this come from? How could this have happened? But I mentioned the UN Secretary General 3 years earlier, essentially warning it was going to happen. And of course, scientists have for decades now warned that such things will happen. I imagine that you two were saddened, but not terribly surprised when you heard of what happened.
1: Yes, I also want to begin by, in a sense, sending condolences to the families impacted and also to families that are still waiting for news on their missing relatives and friends. So I think it's just right to acknowledge that to begin with. And yes, I think in a sense, with the collapse of the glacier, it was a surprise, but not a surprise, because with what's going on with global warming across this world, I think this was expected, and this is not the first and the last. This is another comma in this climate journey, sadly impacting a lot of people who have not really been part of causing this problem, but who are paying a very high price for it. So with the number of people that has crossed, the people who have died has crossed over 1,000 and a couple of thousand still missing and people who are displaced, I think this tragedy is not just a reminder, but also it's a pretty much of a situation that could have been actually avoided.
0: Because low-income people, especially in the global south, as you said, have not been the primary producers of fossil fuel emissions, but also because of their low incomes, don't have infrastructure necessarily capable of withstanding climate disasters, they are paying, it seems, a disproportionate price, right, in lives and in infrastructure lost?
1: Absolutely. Nepal, for example, contributes less than 0.1. Let me repeat that. Less than 0.1 of the entire global emissions, and yet they pay the highest price for this continued dependence and gluttony around fossil fuel. And this disaster shows that climate change costs communities who are least responsible thousands of lives just lost in a flash. Entire communities destroyed in seconds and minutes. And yes, these people don't have the insurance facilities or the preparedness required as much as, you know, some of the global north countries have invested in. And also this is because the global north countries have not yet fulfilled their commitments to help the global south to prepare in this disaster risk reduction, disaster management, to have sufficient preparedness in terms of forecasting these things. I think the science and technology that is available and has been promised over the last three decades have not been fulfilled. So you wouldn't have heard this scale of disaster, at least there would be better warnings in a place like Switzerland or in the Alps, because they have remote sensing devices, they have cameras, they have technology. I don't think Nepal has a lot of that. And so the global community, the international community, especially the rich parts of this planet, have not fulfilled their ethical, legal, and moral responsibility.
0: Savio, there was a headline in the BBC that pointed fingers at Nepal's reliance on hydropower, saying Nepal bet nearly everything on hydropower. The floods show why that's a problem. What do you say to such a headline? Isn't hydropower attempting to be renewable? I mean, it's renewable energy. That's basically, this is Nepal trying not to bet on fossil fuels. And here's a headline saying that's a problem.
1: I think that's nitpicking.
0: Yeah.
1: And we need to grow beyond that. Because in a sense, first of all, pointing finger at a country and a system that has facing this tragedy is, I think, something that can be avoided. I think the BBC or wherever it is should actually look at what are the root causes. Where does this glacial melt and this situation come from? And who is actually responsible for this current state of affairs? And this is not new. This is what scientists have been saying to us for decades now, that this problem is getting from bad to worse. And I think it's important for us to move beyond such very micro level analysis and look at what is it that the world needs to do. And there is enough of evidence to say where should we move towards, what should be the direction of travel, what is the cause of this problem. And I think hydro energy is one. There are different sources of energy, but I think the big prize is in the discussion and deliberation on what is needed, what has been promised, and what has not been delivered.
0: It's reminding me that kind of logic is reminding me of New York Times op-ed during the terribly hot summer we had, and that Europe experienced, where American pundits were saying Europe's problem is that they aren't embracing air conditioning, you know, and that's why people are dying. They should have air conditioning, instead of course, looking at why our summers are getting so much hotter, that people who for millennia had never needed air conditioning are now, you know, seeing that it might save their lives. So let's talk about the United Nations report. The UNEP released as I said, a very grim report. It's called Limiting Overshoot, Navigating Exceedance of 1.5 Degrees Centigrade and Pathways Toward Return. Newspaper headlines were saying that basically the UN, and I believe it's the UN's own language that said that it was engaging in what it called a strategic retreat of its aims around reining in climate change. And, you know, a lot of people were sort of criticizing the UN for that. But what do you think? What do you think of this report, first of all?
1: I think this report is both a warning and a clarion call to action. So the report very clearly says that we are going to overshoot, and maybe the overshoot may be unavoidable from 1.5 to say 1.8, but its depth and duration are not fixed. And the depth and duration will be decided by political choices being made. So the UN is actually literally putting things in everyone's face and saying, this is going to happen, but it can be avoided. And every tenth of a degree matters. And it's still within our grasp to limit the global temperature rise and to keep it within 1.5. So in a sense, if the climate community and those who have been working on the issue like myself, and also before the Paris Agreement, if the world was on a pathway to 3.5 of warming, and now with the Paris Agreement, the projection was brought down to 2.5. And so

0: pulling profits over people. So the governments need to end, for example, all new coal, new gas, and all the expansion that it plans. It needs to stop this today. And it needs to invest in rapid, just, equitable transition to renewable. So change is possible. We need political will.
1: There's also a sense that, or is there risk that people are giving up to, that there's so much cynicism that they're thinking, well, you know, it's been nice. I'm just going to ride out the wave as best as I can, because there's a lack of understanding of how such problems get fixed. And I want to point out there was a post by conservative blogger Matt Walsh, who said, remember when they spent years telling us to panic over the hole in the ozone layer and then suddenly just stopped talking about it and nobody ever mentioned the ozone layer, which of course is a fundamental misunderstanding of what happened. And a very good response to him by another user on social media said, what happened is scientists discovered chlorofluorocarbons were bad for the ozone. Countries believed them. The Montreal Protocol was signed and CFCUs fell by 99.7%, leading to the stabilization of the ozone layer, perhaps the greatest example of global cooperation in history. Is the, and so I want to actually use that as a jumping off point to ask you, is how the global community managed the deterioration of the ozone layer a model for how we could manage fossil fuel emissions and save our planet?
0: Indeed. So just in response to that article, I would say little knowledge is dangerous. And so, let's listen to science. Let's listen to scientists who have worked hard and who are continuously working hard in telling us what science says. So I think, first of all, just to ensure that all the listeners know that science is super important. And the second one is what, where you have alluded to. Historically, humanity has managed to solve problems, and we have solved it collectively, working across borders, continents, countries. We have shown solidarity. We have dealt with viruses, pandemics. We have even dealt with economic crisis, and we have found solutions, peaceful solutions. So this is possible. It's not something that is beyond our reach. It needs world leaders to come together actively, and I think world leaders have been coming together. It needs far more push. It needs bold action, not just protecting my little sovereign country, my little economic situation, because this is not, climate change is not going to stop at the borders. It runs right across, and world leaders sooner than later realize that they have to work together. And history shows that working together, like the ozone layer, like other crises, we can find solutions. And so that is where the whole multilateral apparatus comes in, the role of the United Nations comes in, the role of the global community comes in. And let's look back, learn from it, and look forward and say, this is possible. It will need action, and this action has to be taken now. There is no time to waste.
1: One of the biggest, if not the biggest, political champions of fossil fuel companies is U.S. President Donald Trump. I'm speaking to you from the United States. My audience is primarily American. What message can you offer to those of us who live here who desperately don't want to see what happened in Nepal happening again, who are ourselves living under record-breaking temperatures, hurricane season is, happening and unfolding around us, and don't know what to do about the fact that our president has basically embraced fossil fuels, driven back the modest progress we had been making on the climate under Biden and previous Democratic administrations, and is barreling ahead with the dirtiest of fuels? What advice can you give?
0: First of all, I think the price that every country, the cost that is paid is quite often paid by poorer communities, also communities in the US, people of color, people who live in certain rural areas. So the price of climate change is quite often paid by those who are marginalized, who are vulnerable. So the US people need to realize that their power is in the ballot. Who they vote for,

0: they select, how do they voice their political might and the voice that they have. And I think that's extremely important. This is a time to be on the right side of history.
1: Not the right side of the political spectrum, but...
0: The right of history, not on the right of the political spectrum. The right of history, because people will judge this civilization, this generation, to say, what did you do? Did you just stand and watch? Or did you proactively go tap on doors, knock on doors, and ask people to vote? And ask people to vote for those who stand for progressive change, who stand for the planet, who stand for withdrawing, moving away, transitioning from fossil fuels, who stand to prevent biodiversity and prevent this planet, who stand to reach out to communities across the world through aid, through international cooperation, so that we can live as one humanity, live in peace and live in prosperity. That choice remains with everyone who can vote and who can mobilize their neighbors, the faith leaders, churches, mosques, whatever, name it, and people can make a difference. So this is the time for the U.S., and you're coming close to midterms. This is the time to step up, put the foot on the pedal and say, enough is enough. It's time to change.
1: And I'll just add that later in this program, we're going to be talking about how the Trump administration is doing everything it can to undermine our voting systems and our ability to actually run elections. And people have been doing their best in terms of elections. And so I would add, you know, to my audiences that in addition to the civic responsibility of voting is the bare minimum, and that direct action is also necessary, possible. So is storytelling, like the kind that Savio and I are engaged in right now. And, you know, let's hope that we don't see more disasters like what has unfolded in Nepal, which, again, just to emphasize, has been one of the most, you know, diligent nation states in the world in terms of managing climate contributions, and deserves it less than anybody, maybe, you know, save a handful of smaller nations. Savio, give out the best place for people to find out more about the work you're doing.
0: Please go to the website 350.org, 350.org. where you'll see what we do, our campaigns, our struggles, and how we work with communities right across the ground to ensure that we could find a solution to this problem. So 350.org O-R-G is the place to go.
1: And we'll post a link to that as well. Savio, thank you so much.
0: Thank you.
1: My guest has been Savio Carvalho. He is Managing Director of Campaigns and Networks at 350.org, overseeing the country and global teams driving campaigns to end fossil fuels and advance a just, renewable energy transition. I'm Sonali Kolhatkar, host and executive producer of Rising Up with Sonali, an independently produced subscriber-supported program nationally syndicated to radio stations, free speech, TV, and podcast platforms.

0: 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President Donald Trump on Sunday appealed to Supreme Court justices to block a federal judge's decision against his mail-in voting restrictions. In spite of the fact that nearly a third of all voters use mail-in ballots during elections, and that state governments have final authority over election implementation, the Trump administration has demanded control, and it's done so by blatantly lying about widespread voter fraud, and it has used the one tool that the federal government has control of, the U.S. Postal Service. An anonymous whistleblower has now filed a report warning of a high risk of, quote, catastrophic failure of the midterm elections if the White House's plan were to be implemented. My guest is Christopher W. Shaw. He's the author of the book First Class, The U.S. Postal Service, Democracy and the Corporate Threat. Welcome to the program, Chris.
1: Glad to be with you.
0: So the U.S. Postal Service is one of those few institutions that the U.S. public has pretty good faith in and trust in. And unfortunately, in recent years, particularly during the first and now second administration of Donald Trump, it is an agency that is being politicized. And in this particular instance, would it be fair to say that the Trump administration is essentially using the Postal Service to try to wreak havoc in the midterm elections, whether actually wreaking havoc or simply throwing it into confusion, I suppose, it'll take either one. But is that a fair assessment, that it's sort of using this institution to undermine democracy?
1: The Trump administration's directives around mail-in voting have definitely created a certain amount of uncertainty and disorder and room for misinformation and disinformation around the election and around the confidence people may have in using the United States mail to submit their ballots for the election in the fall. So, yeah, I think that's absolutely true.
0: So what exactly we know that he's making the claim that there's widespread voter fraud. He's now claiming that China has, you know, all this information about American voters, that it's stolen all this information at various points. Trump has said that, you know, thousands and millions of undocumented people are voting. Of course, none of this is actually provable. And no matter how hard he says it. So the U.S. Postal Service's role in this is to do what exactly? From your understanding, what exactly is the new system that the Trump administration seems to be forcing the U.S. Postal Service to use when it comes to gathering ballots?
1: Additionally, the role of the Postal Service is to serve as a neutral conduit to make sure that ballots get from the voter to the Board of Elections and are counted. And what happened is the Trump administration issued an executive order in March, and then the Postal Service has responded with a rule in June. And what it's doing is setting up a portal that lists voter rolls would have to be submitted to. And then those voter rolls would be checked against the ballots that are actually in the mail. And then also there's design requirements specifically involving a barcode. And what this does is it turns the Postal Service into an election administrator, which is not a role it has any experience or expertise in. It's not equipped to do so. It's not an agency with a large surplus of resources. And so it's sort of thrown together very hastily. This plan that the whistleblower has raised grave concerns around in order to comply with the administration directive. So that's the situation and why there's the concerns about the chaos that can ensue from this.
0: So we have 50 states in the country. There are overseas ballots. There are American citizens in places like Puerto Rico that aren't states. So there's a lot of different places that are going to be voting, where people are going to be voting in all sorts of elections. And each state generally is in charge of its ballots. And generally, the U.S. Postal Service has simply treated mail ballots, I imagine, like any other mail, making sure that ballots are mailed properly from the person that's sending them to whoever's supposed to receive them. Now, the Trump administration is saying that the U.S. Postal Service has to basically carry out an additional step before it reaches the place it's supposed to, before it reaches ballot counters, that it's supposed to check off that those ballots are on the, you know, by people on the voter rolls. That sounds very hard to fathom.
1: The idea is that the Postal Service won't do additional vetting, but it will make sure that the lists and the ballots match. And this is something that the states, by the Constitution, they administer the elections. The Postal Service has traditionally made an extra effort to ensure that the ballots move swiftly and very successfully in terms of getting the ballots quickly in 2020, which was key to making that election a success. But beyond just making sure that the ballots move from one place to another, you know, the Postal Service's role hasn't extended beyond that in the past. And so getting it to set up an online porthole, and, you know, one issue that the whistleblower raised is the fact that a major project like this should probably take a year in planning, and it's being thrown together in a matter of something along the lines of 3 months. There's concerns that a lot of ballots could potentially be rejected if there is just one barcode that doesn't match due to a name change or an address change. So it really is a not well thought through and rushed process that the White House has pushed the Postal Service into.
0: And it's the state election, the secretaries of state who manage elections in each state. It's their job to determine which votes should get counted and which ones might be potentially fraudulent or incorrectly filled out, right? So for the federal government to sort of insert itself through the Postal Service, some are pointing out that this is unconstitutional. This is, you know, the federal government has no authority by design on elections. The government has asked, the federal government has asked the Supreme Court to intervene, which in, you know, ordinary times might have put an end to it. But this particular iteration of our Supreme Court seems to rubber stamp nearly everything the Trump administration wants, you know, stopping maybe only at a few red lines such as birthright, citizenship, etc. Are you worried that the U.S. Supreme Court could basically give Trump what he's desiring?
1: Well, the legal experts are saying that, yeah, the administration does not have a strong case here for the reasons you mentioned, that the states are the election administrators, not the federal government. There was a case this summer involving when the mail-in ballots arrive. So if they are postmarked before the election but arrive after the election. And in that case, Chief Justice Roberts and Justice Barrett sided with the three liberal justices, and Barrett actually wrote the opinion and said that ballots that had been postmarked in time but arrived after the election would be counted. So we don't have a surfeit of evidence in terms of what the Supreme Court might do, but there are some indications that it will not simply just be a rubber stamp. At least we can hope that that's the case based on some evidence that we have seen in the recent past.
0: Do you worry that the Trump administration's goal is basically that if it can't win, if the Supreme Court doesn't rubber stamp this hastily drafted effort through the U.S. Postal Service, that it will still win because it is eroding the trust that voters are placing in their election systems by simply creating this confusion? It may be that between now and November, people who ordinarily were relying on vote by mail, which, as I said, about a third of all voters do, will, you know, not trust that their votes will get there.
1: I think that there is the risk that people will see the the potential chaos. They'll see the disorder. They'll see the confusion, and that this could deter some people from voting. And it could also create a situation. And President Trump did this in 2020, where he suggested that there was all kinds of problems with fraud and in the voting, and therefore sort of paved the way to then claim that there were problems with the election itself. And so this is the same. We see the similar process here in 2026 underway. So I think there is definitely a unfortunate potential that people may be deterred from voting, and then it could set it up so that there could be claims that there were problems with the election. So that I think is a legitimate issue to be worried about.
0: And then do you also worry about the damage to the U.S. Postal Service as a result of this, that even after the Trump administration may be long gone in a few years, that this kind of thing damages an institution that Americans trust?
1: There's a lot of trust for the Postal Service with good reason. It has a long history that leads Americans to trust it. And turning the agency into a partisan institution in this way does undermine that widespread trust that exists. And it could have a long lasting negative impact on the agency. So I think that is a concern because the feelings that the American people have towards it have been built up over many, many years. And these kinds of short-run disruptions go against everything that we've learned through the years to count on and rely on in regards to the post office.
0: And then finally, Chris, the U.S. Supreme Court, would like to give us the impression that its judgments are based solely on the law and adherence to the law and the Constitution. But of course, justices are human, and like other federal judges, they do get influenced by public opinion and public outrage. How important in this moment is it for the public to express its outrage about these attacks on mail-in voting using the Postal Service?
1: Well, I mean, this is going to be going back and forth through the courts. They're likely the Supreme Court could intervene again this week. So we'll see how things are going. At the same time, ballots are being mailed out. They've been mailed out in North Carolina. They're starting to be mailed out in Wisconsin. Alabama will soon be mailing them out. And, if the court does get involved and actually becomes a disruptor in the election itself, then, yeah, that will be a moment in which people will have to make their voices heard to their elected representatives and just in general around what is happening to the election. So it's certainly an issue that we all need to keep an eye on going forward.
0: Well, I want to thank you so much, Chris, for joining us today. Give out any websites where people can find out about your work. And also, I imagine your book is available through independent booksellers.
1: Yeah, the book is widely available, First Class, U.S. Postal Service, Democracy, and the Corporate Threat. And I do have a website at chriswshaw.com. Thank you. It's been good talking to you about this important issue.
0: Thank you so much, Chris. Good luck to you. And we'll post a link to your website from our site as well. Thanks for joining us.
1: Thank you for having me.
0: My guest has been Christopher W. Shaw. And again, his book is called First Class, the U.S. Postal Service, Democracy, and the Corporate Threat. And I'm Sonali Kolhatkar, host and executive producer of Rising Up with Sonali, an independently produced, subscriber-supported program nationally syndicated to radio stations, free speech TV, and podcast platforms.

0: 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In the weeks and months following the devastating Eaton fire in Altadena, California, dozens of AI cameras operated and run by a little-known company called Flock were installed in burned-out neighborhoods, apparently to tackle looting. The company donated the cameras, and just over a year later, a majority of Altadena residents opposed the use of such technology in line with mass public opposition across the country where Flock cameras are now widely deployed. My guest is Muhammad Tajsar. He is the Director of Immigrants' Rights at the ACLU of Southern California, where he works to advance the rights and dignity of immigrants and immigrant rights activists. He also works to protect individuals' digital rights against government surveillance and corporate misconduct. Welcome to the program, Muhammad.
1: Thank you so much for having me.
0: So I remember those days very clearly. I live very close to the border of Altadena, and I remember the fears that people had of looting. And, you know, there were arrests. There was an uptick in arrests. There was a lot of police presence. There were National Guards here. And I don't think anybody at that moment was paying attention to the fact that these cameras sort of emerged a few months later, and at least back then, I had never heard of Flock. Now it's a household name. How do you explain how these cameras just kind of showed up?
1: You know, I think these cameras are not designed to be crime-fighting tools as much as they are designed to be ways for a private company to make a whole bunch of money from massive sort of investments in kind of surveillance technology that local governments are intending to make all over the country. And so the Eaton fires were frankly just a kind of perfect opportunity for Flock to say, to fill a void and to get some of that sweet, you know, public money. You know, it's not clear to me or frankly anybody else that Flock cameras in particular, or ALPR technology, which we could talk about, that the Flock cameras that are a type of, really do much of anything to protect people from the kind of petty or indeed even like more violent crimes that you know, police departments and these sort of surveillance vendors claim that they help with. What they in fact do is create a privacy nightmare for people all across the country, here in, you know, Southern California and elsewhere. And they do it at the expense of, you know, people's taxes. And so, you know, it is unsurprising that nobody thought at the time that, you know, that Altadena was being rebuilt, that Flock cameras were going to be a part of the solution. This was not, you know, this was not a problem that people needed, you know, cameras for. And what we've been seeing recently in the last year and a half is the kind of manifestation of that sentiment in people's widespread opposition to their deployment.
0: Now, I've covered Flock cameras and the technology on this program before, but for those who might have missed those earlier conversations, explain why we're not just talking about surveillance cameras here. It's not that simple, right? Each individual camera isn't just generating video data on everything that passes by. It's a lot more insidious than that. Can you explain?
1: Absolutely. So what the cameras themselves are designed to do is kind of multifaceted. So the immediate thing that they do is they scan, they're placed on roadways, and they scan cars as they drive past the cameras. And every time a car drives past the camera, the camera captures its license plates and then logs that. So it logs the license plates, logs the location where the license plate was found, the date and time, and some other basic information. So then once you have enough, a large network of these cameras, you can pretty quickly scoop up a whole bunch of license plates, and indeed license plates of the same cars traveling all about town. And then once you network, once you have that precise location information alongside the precise car information, perhaps cross-reference that with vehicle registration data, other sources of data, you can develop a pretty accurate sense of who's traveling where in any particular community, and then develop basically it's contribute to a kind of dystopian nightmare where everybody's real-time movements are tracked through this private company that is working in cahoots with public law enforcement officials.
0: So Flock donated these cameras, generously donated them. And then what happened? Did that first batch become the first of future batches? I mean, it's sort of akin to like, you know, a drug dealer giving you the first joint for free or the first hit for free. And then they've got you hooked. Is that what happened in Altadena? Did we see these 50 cameras multiply?
1: Absolutely. I mean, what this is a tried and true playbook from technology vendors who are trying to get in on the sort of public market. They'll offer a pilot program. They'll say, hey, you know, take some of our cameras. We may offer it to you for free, or maybe we'll sell you a small batch of them, probably a small batch that will cost not very much. And will be a low enough expenditure that it doesn't require going to city council or informing the public that you're going to buy them. So just take a few of them and then take a look and see, you know, how they work. And that move, the move of trying to kind of open the door to at least some of this technology, is the oldest trick in the book. You know, I've been covering surveillance technology here at the SOU for over 8 years, and I've been doing this work for quite a bit longer than that. Across the board, whether it's license plate readers, facial recognition technology, drones, you name it, this is exactly the way that it always works. Take a free drone, and then inevitably they'll be hooked on it. And the reason why they're hooked on it is, you know, police departments will never turn down shiny new toys. They will always want the biggest and the baddest and the newest and the coolest technology. They'll come back for more. And then at that point, once they have it, they could always go back to the city councils. They could go back to the public. They could go back to their stakeholders and say, look at all the crimes that, you know, that these technologies have helped us prevent. You know, mind you, none of that is empirically grounded. But they'll make those claims, and then it just becomes, then they go back to the well, and then these technologies just become basically normalized in our communities. So same thing in Altadena and Pasadena, same thing across the country.
0: Right. Let's talk about what the Altadena Sheriff's Department said in response to the public anger over it. Initially, they put out a public statement saying that there would be strict and selective, you know, regulations and holds on data. The data wouldn't be shared. What was their response exactly? And then what happened after people were outraged?
1: I mean, I think this is commonplace in the kind of public response to people's outrage about Flock cameras. So to step back, part of what we're seeing with responses from the Altadena sheriffs, from the sheriff's deputies who run the Altadena station, you know, Pasadena Police Department and other kind of other law enforcement agencies, is the use of talking points that are developed by the private vendors themselves. Right. So Flock in particular provides all of the kind of press training and the talking points necessary to defend public expenditure in their products. We've seen it. There have been kind of news reports demonstrating how Flock kind of flacks will get in touch with police departments and say, hey, this is how you should sell our wares to the public who might be sort of skeptical of the technology. So precisely the same type of thing happened here in Altadena. Oh, you know, it's not a mass tracking technology. We don't work with ICE. It helps prevent all kinds of violent crimes. All of the things that one might imagine, they would say to defend the expenditure of public funds on these cameras. That's what departments are saying. The problem is all of that stuff is bogus one way or the other, and I'm happy to get into all of it.
0: The police departments have, as you mentioned, always enjoyed these sort of shiny tools. And Peter, is it Peter Thiel, who's the founder of Flock, the guy who owns the Flock company, it's not Peter Thiel, has basically said that his goal is a crime-free country, right? Like the Flock cameras are going to eradicate all crime by essentially ensuring that we're being watched all the time. Even if the error rate was close to zero, which it absolutely is not, isn't crime prevented by addressing things like inequality, by actually like creating the conditions where people don't, you know, commit as many crimes rather than after the fact surveillance and policing?
1: I mean, these are ludicrous claims made by, you know, the CEO of Flock and all of these sort of technology vendors. The claim that surveillance and policing and basically state-sanctioned violence is the approach towards eliminating crime. That claim has never been found to be true. There is no empirical evidence demonstrating that automated license plate readers reduce crime in any particular area. There is none. They will never, ever provide that kind of study for you because that doesn't exist. What they will say is, you know, these license plate readers helped us in tracking down this stolen car, or they helped us, you know, find this missing person. That and so they'll offer these various anecdotes, but none of it will be empirically sound. Our claim is not that surveillance technologies are not useful for tracking down people who like committed a crime. They absolutely are, but whether they're useful is not the question. You know, having a database of everybody's DNA and putting everybody in ankle bracelets and having everybody monitored by like a phalanx of police officers, I'm sure that would be useful in eliminating crime, but no one would want that in a free society. So that's not the question. The question isn't utility. The question is whether there's scientifically sound studies that demonstrate that license plate readers and indeed surveillance technologies of this type help drive down crime. And the answer to that is that they don't. And so to your point, Sonali, what actually does? Why do people turn to, you know, petty theft? Why do people turn to any kind of deviance? It's because we're living in a time of massive economic immiseration. Life is hard. Housing is expensive. Schooling is underfunded. All of the things that we know are problems in America is the reason why people, particularly working class people, might resort to some kind of like deviant behavior. But the answer to that is not to beat them over the head with surveillance and, you know, brass knuckles and cops. The answer to that is to invest in their communities, not to invest in their like in tracking them. And so that's the real kind of shame of it all, that there's lots and lots of money to helping invest in supportive services for communities like schools, libraries, parks, tutoring, counselors. There's lots and lots of money for that. But all of that money is going to pay for incredibly highly paid police officers and their shiny toys, and not to the things that actually would make a difference in young people's or working people's lives.
0: So what did Flock cameras in Altadena get used for? If not for catching looters or helping people stay safe, is it true, or do you know that those Flock cameras are being used to track immigrants for ICE?
1: So we don't know exactly what I don't know exactly what Flock cameras in sort of Altadena are being used for, but different communities, different organizers and sort of activist groups across the country are seeking logs from Flock and from their local police departments and municipalities to see exactly how many how many sort of vehicles are being picked up by flock cameras, what police departments are using with that information. And basically what I can tell you is that, you know, there are quite literally tens of millions, hundreds of millions of data points collected by flock cameras across the country, and some preposterous number, something like 98%, 99% of all of that data concerns people who have done nothing wrong, who have been accused of doing nothing wrong, and who are will never ever be investigated for anything. That is to say that all of the information collected by flock, the extraordinary majority of it, has nothing to do with crime at all. And so what is the consequence of that? Well, one of the things that the consequence of that is that you have this extraordinary, like, sort of tranche of data. And that data is, very difficult to wall off from sort of other agencies outside of the one that installed the flock cameras. And it's precisely because of that that we have seen countless reports of unwitting data sharing with federal immigration authorities. You know, flock says we don't share or disclose data with the feds, and that may well be, but the problem with these kinds of network technologies is you may not, as a police department, you may not share directly with the feds, but you might share with somebody else who shares with the feds, right? So they're only one hop away. And that particular problem is a problem we've seen consistently, actually for quite a long time, ever since the first Trump administration, even before that, that as soon as you collect information, particularly when that information is so sensitive, that information, you will...
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4: For the next several weeks on WRWK's Literature Aloud, we will be featuring the novel Looking Backward, 2000-1887 by Edward Bellamy, published in 1888. This short novel focuses on the education of a wealthy man from 1887 who, amidst the labor struggles and wealth inequalities of the Gilded Age, experiences a mesmeric sleep until the year 2000, when he is awakened to see an America transformed by the gradual, nonviolent evolution from primitive capitalist exploitation to an advanced cooperative socialism. The novel predicts the radio, the credit card, and big box stores as the characters discuss the problems and illogic of dog-eat-dog capitalism and the superior culture of a society focused on the benefit of all rather than the enrichment of a few. Join us at the end of each loop at WRWK and listen to Literature Aloud, Looking Backward.
5: Chapter 25 of Looking Backward. This LibriVox recording is in the public domain. Recording by Anna Simon. Looking Backward, 2000-1887 by Edward Bellamy. Chapter 25. The personality of Edith Leed had naturally impressed me strongly ever since I had come, in so strange a manner, to be an inmate of her father's house. And it was to be expected that after what had happened the night previous, I should be more than ever preoccupied with thoughts of her. From the first, I had been struck with the air of serene frankness and ingenuous directness, more like that of a noble and innocent boy than any girl I had ever known, which characterized her. I was curious to know how far this charming quality might be peculiar to herself, and how far possibly a result of alterations in the social position of women which might have taken place since my time. Finding an opportunity that day when alone with Dr. Leed, I turned the conversation in that direction. "I suppose," I said, "that women nowadays, having been relieved of the burden of housework, have no employment but the cultivation of their charms and graces." "So far as we men are concerned," replied Dr. Leed, "we should consider that they amply paid their way, to use one of your forms of expression, if they confined themselves to that occupation. But you may be very sure that they have quite too much spirit to consent to be mere beneficiaries of society, even as returned for ornamenting it. They did, indeed, welcome their riddance from housework, because that was not only exceptionally wearing in itself, but also wasteful in the extreme of energy, as compared with the cooperative plan. But they accepted relief from that sort of work only that they might contribute in other and more effectual, as well as more agreeable, ways to the common weal. Our women, as well as our men, are members of the industrial army, and leave it only when maternal duties claim them. The result is that most women, at one time or another of their lives, serve industrially some 5 or 10 or 15 years, while those who have no children fill out the full term. "A woman does not, then, necessarily leave the industrial service on marriage?" I queried. "No more than a man," replied the doctor. "Why on earth should she? Married women have no housekeeping responsibilities now, you know, and a husband is not a baby that should be cared for." "It was thought one of the most grievous features of our civilization that we required so much toil from women," I said, "but it seems to me you get more out of them than we did." Dr. Leed laughed. "Indeed we do, just as we do out of our men. Yet the women of this age are very happy, and those of the 19th century, unless contemporary references greatly mislead us, were very miserable. The reason that women nowadays are so much more efficient co-laborers with the men, and at the same time are so happy, is that, in regard to their work as well as men's, we follow the principle of providing every one the kind of occupation he or she is best adapted to. Women being inferior in strength to men, and further disqualified industrially in special ways, the kinds of occupations reserved for them, and the conditions under which they pursue them, have reference to these facts. The heavier sorts of work are everywhere reserved for men, the lighter occupations for women. Under no circumstances is a woman permitted to follow any employment not perfectly adapted, both as to kind and degree of labour, to her sex. Moreover, the hours of women's work are considerably shorter than those of men's, more frequent vacations are granted, and the most careful provision is made for rest when needed. The men of this day so well appreciate that they owe to the beauty and grace of women the chief zest of their lives and their main incentive to effort, that they permit them to work at all only because it is fully understood that a certain regular requirement of labour, of a sort adapted to their powers, is well for body and mind during the period of maximum physical vigour. We believe that the magnificent health which distinguishes our women from those of your day, who seem to have been so generally sickly, is owing largely to the fact that all alike are furnished with healthful and inspiriting occupation." "I understood you," I said, "that the women workers belong to the army of industry. But how can they be under the same system of ranking and discipline with the men, when the conditions of their labour are so different?" "They are under an entirely different discipline," replied Dr. Leed, "and constitute rather an allied force than an integral part of the army of the men. They have a woman general-in-chief, and are under exclusively feminine regime. This general, as also the higher officers, is chosen by the body of women who have passed the time of service, in correspondence with the manner in which the chiefs of the masculine army and the president of the nation are elected. The general of the women's army sits in the cabinet of the president and has a veto on measures respecting women's work, pending appeals to Congress. I should have said, in speaking of the judiciary, that we have women on the bench, appointed by the general of the women, as well as men. Causes in which both parties are women are determined by women judges, and where a man and a woman are parties to a case, a judge of either sex must consent to the verdict." "Womanhood seems to be organized as a sort of imperium in imperio in your system," I said. "To some extent," Dr. Leed replied, "but the inner imperium is one from which you will admit there is not likely to be much danger to the nation. The lack of some such recognition of the distinct individuality of the sexes was one of the innumerable defects of your society. The passional attraction between men and women has too often prevented a perception of the profound differences which make the members of each sex in many things strange to the other, and capable of sympathy only with their own. It is in giving full play to the differences of sex, rather than in seeking to obliterate them, as was apparently the effort of some reformers in your day, that the enjoyment of each by itself and the piquancy which each has for the other are alike enhanced. In your day there was no career for women except in an unnatural rivalry with men. We have given them a world of their own, with its emulations, ambitions, and careers, and I assure you they are very happy in it. It seems to us that women were more than any other class the victims of your civilization. There is something which, even at this distance of time, penetrates one with pathos in the spectacle of their ennuied, undeveloped lives, stunted at marriage, their narrow horizon, bounded so often, physically, by the four walls of home, and morally by a petty circle of personal interests. I speak now not of the poorer classes, who were generally worked to death, but also of the well-to-do and rich. From the great sorrows, as well as the petty frets of life, they had no refuge in the breezy outdoor world of human affairs, nor any interests save those of the family. Such an existence would have softened men's brains or driven them mad. All that is changed today. No woman is heard nowadays wishing she were a man, nor parents desiring boy rather than girl children. Our girls are as full of ambition for their careers as our boys. Marriage, when it comes, does not mean incarceration for them, nor does it separate them in any way from the larger interests of society, the bustling life of the world. Only when maternity fills a woman's mind with new interests does she withdraw from the world for a time. Afterward, and at any time, she may return to her place among her comrades, nor need she ever lose touch with them. Women are a very happy race nowadays, as compared with what they ever were before in the world's history, and their power of giving happiness to men has been, of course, increased in proportion. I should imagine it possible, I said, that the interest which girls take in their careers as members of the industrial army and candidates for its distinctions might have an effect to deter them from marriage. Dr. Leeds smiled. Have no anxiety on that score, Mr. West, he replied. The Creator took very good care that whatever other modifications the dispositions of men and women might with time take on, their attraction for each other should remain constant. The mere fact that in an age like yours, when the struggle for existence must have left people little time for other thoughts, and the future was so uncertain that to assume parental responsibilities must have often seemed like a criminal risk, there was even then marrying and giving in marriage, should be conclusive on this point. As for love nowadays, one of our authors says that the vacuum left in the minds of men and women by the absence of care for one's livelihood has been entirely taken up by the tender passion. That, however, I beg you to believe, is something of an exaggeration. For the rest, so far is marriage from being an interference with a woman's career, that the higher positions in the feminine army of industry are entrusted only to women who have been both wives and mothers, as they alone fully represent their sex. Are credit cards issued to the women just as to the men?
6: Certainly.
5: The credits of the women, I suppose, are for smaller sums, owing to the frequent suspension of their labour on account of family responsibilities.
6: Smaller? Exclaimed Dr. Leete. Oh, no! The maintenance of all our people is the same. There are no exceptions to that rule, but if any difference were made on account of the interruptions you speak of, it would be by making the woman's credit larger, not smaller. Can you think of any service constituting a stronger claim on the nation's gratitude than bearing and nursing the nation's children? According to our view, none deserve so well of the world as good parents. There is no task so unselfish, so necessarily without return, though the heart is well rewarded, as the nurture of the children who are to make the world for one another when we are gone. It would seem to follow from what you have said that wives are in no way dependent on their husbands for maintenance.
5: Of course they are not, replied Dr. Leete, nor children on their parents either, that is, for means of support, though of course they are for the offices of affection. The child's labour, when he grows up, will go to increase the common stock, not his parents, who will be dead, and therefore he is properly nurtured out of the common stock. The account of every person, man, woman, and child, you must understand, is always with the nation directly, and never through any intermediary, except, of course, that parents, to a certain extent, act for children as their guardians. You see that it is by virtue of the relation of individuals to the nation, of their membership in it, that they are entitled to support, and this title is in no way connected with or affected by their relations to other individuals who are fellow members of the nation with them. That any person should be dependent for the means of support upon another would be shocking to the moral sense as well as indefensible on any rational social theory. What would become of personal liberty and dignity under such an arrangement? I am aware that you called yourselves free in the 19th century. The meaning of the word could not then, however, have been at all what it is at present, or you certainly would not have applied it to a society of which nearly every member was in a position of galling personal dependence upon others as to the very means of life, the poor upon the rich, or employed upon employer, women upon men, children upon parents. Instead of distributing the product of the nation directly to its members, which would seem the most natural and obvious method, it would actually appear that you had given your minds to devising a plan of hand-to-hand distribution, involving the maximum of personal humiliation to all classes of recipients. As regards the dependence of women upon men for support, which then was usual, of course, natural attraction in case of marriages of love may often have made it endurable, though for spirited women I should fancy it must always have remained humiliating. What, then, must it have been in the innumerable cases where women, with or without the form of marriage, had to sell themselves to men to get their living? Even your contemporaries, callous as they were to most of the revolting aspects of their society, seem to have had an idea that this was not quite as it should be. But it was still only for pity's sake that they deplored the lot of the women. It did not occur to them that it was robbery as well as cruelty when men seized for themselves the whole product of the world and left women to beg and wheedle for their share. Why, but bless me, Mr. West, I'm really running on at a remarkable rate, just as if the robbery, the sorrow, and the shame which those poor women endured were not over a century since, or as if you were responsible for what you no doubt deplored as much as I do. I must bear my share of responsibility for the world as it then was, I replied. All I can say in extenuation is that until the nation was ripe for the present system of organized production and distribution, no radical improvement in the position of woman was possible. The root of her disability, as you say, was her personal dependence upon men for her livelihood, and I can imagine no other mode of social organization than that you have adopted, which would have set woman free of men at the same time that it set men free of one another. I suppose, by the way, that so entire a change in the position of women cannot have taken place without affecting in marked ways the social relations of the sexes. That will be a very interesting study for me. The change you will observe, said Dr. Leete, will chiefly be, I think, the entire frankness and unconstraint which now characterizes those relations, as compared with the artificiality which seems to have marked them in your time. The sexes now meet with the ease of perfect equals, suitors to each other for nothing but love. In your time, the fact that women were dependent for support on men made the woman, in reality, the one chiefly benefited by marriage. This fact, so far as we can judge from contemporary records, appears to have been coarsely enough recognized among the lower classes, while among the more polished it was glossed over by a system of elaborate conventionalities which aimed to carry the precisely opposite meaning, namely, that the man was the party chiefly benefited. To keep up this convention, it was essential that he should always seem the suitor. Nothing was therefore considered more shocking to the proprieties than that a woman should betray a fondness for a man before he had indicated a desire to marry her.
6: Why, we actually have in our libraries books by authors of your day, written for no other purpose than to discuss the question whether, under any conceivable circumstances, a woman might, without discredit to her sex, reveal an unsolicited love. All this seems exquisitely absurd to us, and yet we know that, given your circumstances, the problem might have a serious side. When for a woman to proffer her love to a man was in effect to invite him to assume the burden of her support, it is easy to see that pride and delicacy might well have checked the promptings of the heart. When you go out into our society, Mr. West, you must be prepared to be often cross-questioned on this point by our young people, who are naturally much interested in this aspect of old-fashioned manners. Footnote. I may say that Dr. Leeds' warning has been fully justified by my experience. The amount and intensity of amusement which the young people of this day, and the young women especially, are able to extract from what they are pleased to call the oddities of courtship in the 19th century, appear unlimited. End footnote. And so the girls of the 20th century tell their love. If they choose, replied Dr. Leete, there is no more pretense of a concealment of feeling on their part than on the part of their lovers. Coquetry would be as much despised in a girl as in a man. Affected coldness, which in your day rarely deceived a lover, would deceive him wholly now, for no one thinks of practicing it. One result which must follow from the independence of women I can see for myself, I said. There can be no marriages now except those of inclination. That is a matter of course, replied Dr. Leete. Think of a world in which there are nothing but matches of pure love. Ah, me, Dr. Leete, how far you are from being able to understand

0: children, men whom they neither can love nor respect. Wealth and rank no longer divert attention from personal qualities. Gold no longer gilds the straitened forehead of the fool. The gifts of person, mind and disposition, beauty, wit, eloquence, kindness, generosity, geniality, courage, are sure of transmission to posterity. Every generation is sifted through a little finer mesh than the last. The attributes that human nature admires are preserved, those that repel it are left behind. There are, of course, a great many women who with love must mingle admiration and seek to wed greatly, but these not the less obey the same law, for to wed greatly now is not to marry men of fortune or title, but those who have risen above their fellows by the solidity or brilliance of their services to humanity. These form nowadays the only aristocracy with which alliance is distinction. You were speaking, a day or two ago, of the physical superiority of our people to your contemporaries. Perhaps more important than any of the causes I mentioned then, as tending to race purification, has been the effect of untrammeled sexual selection upon the quality of two or three successive generations. I believe that when you have made a fuller study of our people, you will find in them not only a physical, but a mental and moral improvement. It would be strange if it were not so, for not only is one of the great laws of nature now freely working out the salvation of the race, but a profound moral sentiment has come to its support. Individualism, which in your day was the animating idea of society, not only was fatal to any vital sentiment of brotherhood and common interest among living men, but equally to any realization of the responsibility of the living for the generation to follow. Today this sense of responsibility, practically unrecognized in all previous ages, has become one of the great ethical ideas of the race, reinforcing, with an intense conviction of duty, the natural impulse to seek in marriage the best and noblest of the other sex. The result is that not all the encouragements and incentives of every sort which we have provided to develop industry, talent, genius, excellence of whatever kind, are comparable in their effect on our young men with the fact that our women sit aloft as judges of the race and reserve themselves to reward the winners. Of all the whips and spurs and baits and prizes, there is none like the thought of the radiant faces which the laggards will find averted. Celibates nowadays are almost invariably men who have failed to acquit themselves creditably in the work of life. The woman must be a courageous one, with a very evil sort of courage, too, whom pity for one of these unfortunates should lead to defy the opinion of her generation, for otherwise she is free, so far as to accept him for a husband. I should add that, more exacting and difficult to resist than any other element in that opinion, she would find the sentiment of her own sex. Our women have risen to the full height of their responsibility as the wardens of the world to come, to whose keeping the keys of the future are confided. Their feeling of duty in this respect amounts to a sense of religious consecration. It is a cult in which they educate their daughters from childhood. After going to my room that night, I sat up late to read a romance of Berrien, handed me by Dr. Leete, the plot of which turned on a situation suggested by his last words concerning the modern view of parental responsibility. A similar situation would almost certainly have been treated by a 19th-century romancist so as to excite the morbid sympathy of the reader with the sentimental selfishness of the lovers and his resentment toward the unwritten law which they outraged. I need not describe, for who has not read Ruth Elton, how different is the course which Berrien takes, and with what tremendous effect he enforces the principle which he states. Over the unborn our power is that of God, and our responsibility like his toward us. As we acquit ourselves toward them, so let him deal with us. End of chapter 25.
1: They answered America's call to service, young men and women who volunteered to serve in the United States Navy. They left their homes, their families, their lives. America's

0: West, and this is how America is treating them. Half a cup of rice and two tortillas for a meal, broken toilets, moldy showers, more than 200 straight days at sea without a single port call, conditions so desperate that sailors have reportedly tried to jump overboard. One sailor told his wife he hoped he wouldn't wake up tomorrow. This is a national disgrace, an international embarrassment. And for these sailors and the people who love them, a personal tragedy. Donald Trump promised to end America's forever wars. Instead, he started his own.
1: Not nearly long enough.
0: And every Republican senator and congressman will continue Trump's war as long as he wants. Pete Hegseth promised this is not endless. Now he says it can continue indefinitely. Indefinitely. There's another word for that. Forever. America's sailors deserve better than Trump's forever war. They answered America's call. Now America must answer theirs.

0: 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Peace.
1: Owning our story can be hard, but not nearly as difficult as spending our lives running from it. Brené Brown. Okay.
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3: There are going to be more people in prison. There is going to be a lot of overcrowding. Australia is being Americanized. I see independent media as a weapon. It's a weapon for change.

0: 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Their shows are produced in the studios of 3CR Community Radio in Melbourne, which recently celebrated 50 years on air. This episode's guest, Marissa Sposaro, has produced at that station for 25 years. She currently hosts the Doin' Time Show about issues faced by prisoners in Australia's criminal justice system and migration detention centers. The interviewer for Accent of Women uses the on-air name Zoe.
1: Thank you so much for your time. My first question, what was your motivation for becoming a radio producer?
2: Well, that really goes back many years. As a little girl, I was very much an activist and a feminist as well. I come from an ethnic background and my parents were migrants and they came out from Italy. And as a child also who was blind, I didn't have many opportunities growing up to read about activist things, and I didn't really have a lot of books to read, and I was always very frustrated and very upset because a lot of the books that they had at that time was Mills and Boone's romances, which I really am not into, and very conservative, paternalistic Australian authors, which it has its place, but I didn't have any access to a lot of books. So as I got older, I became more and more rebellious and I got into punk and metal, and I spent a lot of my teenage years and also as an adult and even now going to shows. Punk and metal is actually very important to me because it looks at a lot of alternative viewpoints, and it's quite important. I suppose the reason why I'm being a little bit long-winded is I need to explain to you a little bit about my background so that you can see where I'm coming from. So really, my passion for radio actually came from information deprivation. And information deprivation for people with disabilities, people with print disabilities such as myself, is a very horrible feeling when you're not able to read what you want to read. So when I was in my 20s, I actually got into forest blockading in East Gippsland, and got involved quite a lot with environmental campaigns around that. And I met a lot of really amazing people through that and learnt a lot about what was happening with the forests. And that was my starting point. And then I ended up getting a volunteer reader from the, back then it was known as the Victorian Institute for the Blind, and now it's known as Vision Australia. And this particular reader knew a lot about 3CR, and it was actually, Canopy is a wonderful activist and has done a lot of work, in activism. I don't think he'd mind me talking about this. And he was instrumental in actually helping me get involved with 3CR. And he said, look, go to 3CR. This will solve all your problems. And so at that time, I had a an old radio that I had. I was living in a little apartment in Paran. I was living in squalor, basically, because I couldn't afford too much at that time. And I had a radio, and I listened to 3CR, and it made me so happy to listen to all the Aboriginal voices and the music, the wonderful Aboriginal bands like Wurrumpi Band and No Fixed Address back at that time. They used to perform at a place called the Old Greek Theatre in Richmond, and I used to love to go and see bands there. And I learnt a lot about all the different campaigns that were happening out of 3CR, and I was so excited. I mean, as you can imagine, if you're not able to read what you want to read, and then all of a sudden to have this whole new world opening up for me, because I felt like that I never fitted in anywhere. And being able to listen to 3CR helped me to get in touch with other marginalised communities, and it was just quite really fantastic that I was able to hear a lot of stuff about the environment, about oppression, about anti-fascism, about disability justice, about sovereignty, about what was happening with the mining at Jabiluka, all of those things. And so out of 3CR, I was actually able to, you know, I continued the forest blockading. I heard about the forest blockading actually through a gig that I went to, and it was all connected. Yeah. But, you know, I suppose I just wanted to tell you that the information that I was seeking helped me to work out who I really am, because I started to feel like I didn't belong anywhere. And having 3CR was a wonderful resource for me to say, okay, you know what? There are other people that see me, that understand about activism. There are people that understand about the world and, you know, the fact that we can make a difference.
1: Wonderful. Thank you. Why are First Nation issues and criminal justice system important for you?
2: I'm not even sure. I suppose I spent a lot of time in Far North Queensland at one stage. Yeah. I hitchhiked actually around Queensland and had a look at a lot of beautiful places. Pardon the pun.
1: Yeah.
2: I connected a lot with Aboriginal communities over there, particularly the women. And I would hold hands with these women and we would collect shells on the beach and talk. And to me, that was just an introduction for me. And it just happened spontaneously. I would have people coming up to me at the beach and in the street and would want to hold my hand and take me to collect the shells or to sit and talk. And I learnt a lot about genocide and stolen land through connecting with the women in Queensland. And I keep in touch with some of them, but not many. So that was my introduction. And then Robbie Thorpe was actually a great influence in my life and still is, but back then even more so. And I would actually, hassle all the producers at the station. This was before I actually did my training, and I would say, hey, let me come in. I want to talk. And I would go in, and I suppose it was a bit forward of me really, but I really wanted to know. And I would say, well, look, I can't read what's going on. I really want to hear what's happening. And so I don't know how it happened, but I just started having connections with elders, and it just happened very organically. And to me, I just have a passion for it. I'm just really angry about it. I'm really angry about the fact that they're stolen generation and that children are taken away. Like, you know, even Uncle Jack has passed away now, and I'm still grieving about that. Uncle Jack, Uncle Sam Watson, Uncle Ray Jackson, that I would meet a lot of these elders at forums or even in Fitzroy. Like sometimes I'd be walking around Fitzroy with my cane, and they would say, what are you doing? You know, are you lost? Can we help you? And you're safe here, sister, you know, and they would take me, because I get lost a lot when I'm walking. And so they would maybe help me get to 3CR or help me, you know, find what I was looking for. And then in listening to all the shows about genocide and about what was going on, I felt like it was really important that everything goes back to colonization. Everything goes back to the children being taken away. And of course, listening to Archie Roach, listening to Ruby Hunter, taking note of what's happening around me. That's how I actually got my passion. And honestly, I don't even know how it's happened, but it's something that I feel, I have a lot of anger about it. And the anger that I feel is released when I do a show. When I take a break doing summer programming, I'm very difficult to live with, because that anger that I have overflows mm-hmm. and I can't do anything. And so when I do a show and when I do an interview with an Aboriginal elder or with a young person or with someone who's a woman who's been to prison and I looked at lived experience of prison or deaths in custody, because I believe it's really important to build the movement to stop Aboriginal deaths in custody. When I do that, I feel better.
1: For 25 years, you have produced this show, consistently engaging with First Nations community, from elders and youth to disability activists. What is the source of your passion? Where does this passion come from?
2: I did work in a women's prison at one stage, and that was through Darabin Legal Community Centre. That was many years ago.
1: Yeah.
2: And I lived in America for a little while, and I worked quite a lot with the Black Panthers and
1: yeah.
2: did a little bit of work around campaigning for the release of Mamie Abu-Jamal, who's a political prisoner over there. And being an anarchist Black Cross Melbourne for quite a long time, I developed a lot of passion as well, particularly for First Nations communities when we did a lot of interviews for the Bulletin. It's really hard to explain because it's crazy. Like, I don't even know why I've even got this passion. All I know is that sometimes even when I'm sitting watching something about Stolen Generation, there was one time I actually nearly fainted in the room, and I didn't even know why I was so upset, and I started crying, and I actually had to be taken out and given a glass of water. Uncle Ray was with me, and he was saying, "What's wrong? What's wrong?" And I just didn't. I was so upset at what was happening. They were talking about a woman whose children had been taken away, and she was living on the mission. And I don't know why I was so upset. I just could not stop crying. That was only one time that ever happened. In answer to your question, I don't even know why. I'm not Aboriginal, but I'm very angry about it. I'm furious. And mm-hmm. so having that constructive, stuff that I can do with interviews is important to me. Mm-hmm. Probably sounds silly, doesn't it? It's, I suppose what I'm saying is it releases a lot of anger for me. Anger has to be done properly, you know?
1: Yeah.
0: 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The guest, Marissa Sposaro, has been a producer for 3CR Community Radio in Melbourne for 25 years. She now hosts the Doin Time Show.
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4: Welcome to a place where private business profit from a captive labour force, yet pennies are spent on medical services to a population in which the Indigenous, the poor and the mentally ill are overrepresented. Where isolation, humiliation and degradation are facts of life. Welcome to prison.
5: It depends who's telling the story, I suppose.
0: That was a clip from the introduction of the Doin Time Show, hosted by Marissa Sposaro. Here's more of Zoe's interview of Marissa.
1: We know First Nation people are increasingly overrepresented in the criminal justice system.
2: Correct.
1: The same is true for people with disabilities. Do we understand why this overrepresentation occurs?
2: Look, there are many, many reasons why that is, and I have to be honest with you, disability is not my main skill, and I do a lot of my research primarily focuses on deaths in custody and prisons, but I have done quite a few things about disability in the criminal justice system, and the fact is that you've got people with disabilities that are in there because they get taken advantage of when the police arrest them. You know, if you've got someone with intellectual disability, and you've got someone also that only has English as their second language, that's a double whammy. That's something that is very, very difficult.
1: Mm. For example, if someone has got hearing impairment, and it's common among some First Nations people, what happens when someone is arrested? Do they know that, for example, somebody is facing the police? Do they know that this person has got hearing impairment?
2: No. That's the problem. But a lot of the police, a lot of the time, don't know. And there's no education. There's no training. There's no education. But you've got racial profiling as well. And that's something else that I really concentrate on this show as well, about racial profiling. And you've got discrimination as well. You've got discrimination against people with disability. This is all part of oppression under capitalism. That you've got a scenario, and I've got a few podcasts actually on the Do and Time show looking at First Nations people with disability and the criminal justice system. And there are lots of hearing impaired and a whole range of disability that have been in remand for a long time, and they don't get a fair trial.
1: I don't know how we convince people that people with disability need help to understand the justice system, or to understand because you have to explain, if someone has got hearing impairment, you have to explain, for example, you have to explain them about justice system or...
2: Yeah, sure.
1: Yeah,
2: oh, I see what you mean. Yeah. Which touched on my point before about education, that things are not explained to them, the procedures, the protocol.
1: Exactly.
2: It's not explained. And that could very well be unintentional, or it could be done on purpose as part of weaponizing First Nations people, for example, and weaponizing that disability, and it is a form of oppression, because there's really nothing available, and there's a lot of violation of human rights.
1: Thanks for clarifying this one. So Marisa, you have done a lot of work on First Nation justice. How do you look after yourself regarding your mental health? What do you do when you rest?
2: Well, I think an example of that was when I mentioned that I was really upset that time when I was watching the video about Stolen Generation and how I got really upset. I think what I like to do is talk to other people about it. And to me, self-care is really more about getting it all out and not bottling everything up. And you know what? I like to have a glass of wine for dinner.
1: Yeah.
2: You know, it's always good to let your hair down. It's really important for me to be with others that understand about First Nations justice. To me, that's self-care, because you don't have to play a role. You don't have to educate people. When you're in the workplace and it's mainstream, you can't talk about things like that. And I love walking my dog. I have a massive dog at home. She's an Akita, and she's a beautiful companion for me. She's not a guide dog. But I love walking with her, and to me, that's one of the most wonderful things that I enjoy doing.
1: Good, because of the work you do, it's very important, and you have done this work for 25 years. You are doing with passion and enthusiasm, so you need to look after yourself. Is there anything else you want to mention?
2: I think what I really want to say about the show is that it's not just about Aboriginal deaths in custody. It's also about women in prison, refugees and asylum seekers. And I do a lot of interviews also about, so I interview everybody. So it's not just about First Nations justice, although that is something that I always come back to. I always come back to colonisation and genocide. And also just wanted to also say finally that the Doing Time show is also about commemorations and anniversaries of people who have died. So I do work a lot with death and honouring the dead. And a lot of the time, I have lots of content warnings on the show because I look at a lot about self-harm, about suicide, particularly young children who are committing suicide, who are Aboriginal. And I'll give you an example about commemorations. Every year in April, and that's coming up, so I need to prepare for that, I do a show on Uncle Ray Jackson, who is an amazing Aboriginal warrior and activist. And I honour that anniversary and I interview his daughter and I interview his friends and his workmates and his and activists that have loved him. And also I do a lot of work about Uncle Sam Watson as well, who was from Queensland and he passed away as well. So these are just two examples of what I do that, and TJ Hickey, of course, do a lot of work on the TJ Hickey campaign. And so, yeah, it's about honouring the dead as well as the living, because the dead obviously can't speak for themselves. And in the same way that the Aboriginal deaths in custody, Veronica Nelson couldn't speak for herself. You know, people that have died in custody cannot speak for themselves. So my job is to honour that and to cover, go and cover the inquest, go and sit in the courtroom and support the family, go and record a rally. I don't think that having a program is just about being in the studio behind the mic. It's actually getting out there and doing it as well.
1: Yeah, thank you. Is there any campaigns you have organized?
2: In the past?
1: Yeah.
2: Yes. So I was involved with Anchors by Cross. Also, I was involved quite a lot in Friends of the Earth over the years, in the Forest Collective.
1: Yeah.
2: And also with the East Gippsland. I was also involved with disability activism, disability rights, helping Katie Ball and her mob with disabilities, you know, improving access on trains and trams. And I was also involved in PENI, People for Equality, Not Institutionalisation, and that was back in the 1980s. And that was improving the lot of blind workers and also for Braille. Improving, having Braille books in the libraries was really important to me. I was involved in the Braille campaign as well, working on that. But mainly I have been involved in ISTJA and Radical Women as well.
1: Yeah.
2: ISTJA, Indigenous Social Justice Association Melbourne.
1: Yeah.
2: So lots of different campaigns. I've written for the Socialist Organiser in the past as well. And we used to have like an anarchist bulletin at one stage in the past. And I was also involved in quite a lot of collectives over in America. But things always evolve with me. I don't lose interest. It's more that I have to have self-care as well. So now I go to protests, but I'm mainly more about I'm committed more to radio now and also committed to doing grassroots recordings, and I want to try and do more of that. I think another important aspect is being able to have more training for radio, particularly with digital technology, and not just for people with disabilities, but for everybody, because I see independent media as a weapon. It's a weapon for change. It's being able to use that media to expose oppression and creating that creating that united front is really important. Also, from a legal perspective and a justice perspective, it is terribly important that we have workshops in learning to create defence committees and looking at the rights of not just activists, but also the rights of First Nations people. Have everybody in a room with lived experience of prison, lived experience of disability, lived experience of First Nations or of being someone from a non-English speaking background, and put everybody together and do workshops on what is it like in prison? What will happen when you go to prison? Creating a committee where you can support the families of people that go to prison, because the reality is there are going to be more people in prison. There is going to be a lot of overcrowding. Australia is being Americanized, and I don't believe that there is enough dialogue and enough practical strategizing in regards to not only creating a defence committee, but also working together around not just arrest, but also about what your legal rights are. I mean, yes, there is the activist legal support, but that's not enough. It's only a tiny resource, and they don't have enough money. Everybody needs to have that knowledge and that experience as well. And in terms of First Nations, there needs to be more of that as well. There needs to be more cohesion and more dialogue.
1: Thank you so much, Marissa.
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7: As an American citizen, do you understand your role in our democracy? 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That means, in America, every single citizen has the right to say how we want our government to function. That means you have the power to make a change in your community, your city, even the country. Imagine what we could do together. Woo! Let your voice be heard. Vote.
8: The new map was blocked by Missouri's highest court. The Supreme Court declined to revive it, and now another federal judge has stepped in. It is serious confusion here.
9: Yes, serious confusion here, too. Let's see if we can clear a little bit.

0: From Pacifica Radio in still sweltering Los Angeles, this is the Bradcast, as heard on KPFK 90.7 FM in LA and on dozens of other fine affiliate stations over both the public airwaves and the internets around the country and the world, blanketing planet Earth. I'm Brad Friedman, your friendly investigative blogger, journalist, troublemaker, muckraker, an all-around swell fellow, says me from bradblog.com. Thank you very much for joining us today. Welcome to the Bradcast. It has been, I think it's fair to say, Desi Doyen, one hell of a 24 hours since we last signed off air. Would you agree with that?
1: It's kind of an understatement from all the developments.
0: With the breaking news coming at the very end of yesterday's broadcast, if you tuned in, only to be superseded a few minutes later by breaking news that came just afterwards, after we had already signed off the air regarding this November's midterm elections, yes, in my old home state of Missouri. The man at the center of all of that news is standing by to join us today. So allow me to push election results from Tuesday in New Hampshire to the next block, along with my correction, by the way, regarding Rhode Island's elections, which were not, in fact, held on Tuesday, as I told you, but on Wednesday instead. I'll explain all of that as well and other news of the day after I speak with my guest today. In October of last year, almost a year ago, we were joined on this program by Richard von Glahn, the policy director at the Missouri chapter of the nonprofit People Not Politicians. Republicans in the Missouri state legislature, pretty much at the demand of Donald Trump, had just adopted an unprecedented mid-decade gerrymander of the Show Me State's U.S. House map to pretty much erase the strongly Democratic-leaning congressional district centered in Kansas City, along with the seat held by longtime black Democratic Congressman Emanuel Cleaver. In response, von Glahn and his group collected voter signatures across the state for a referendum that would pause the new HB1 U.S. House map until voters could ring in with their approval or disapproval for that new map this November. Von Glahn, a seasoned organizer who had worked on 10 prior Missouri ballot initiatives, was very confident at the time that he joined us on the show a year ago, that A, his group would be able to get more than enough signatures to qualify the referendum for the ballot, and B, that as soon as the state's Secretary of State recognized that the group had gathered the legally required number of valid signatures to place the initiative onto the ballot this year, it would essentially freeze the HB1 legislation until voters could ring in on it and immediately restore the use of the state's original U.S. House map created after the 2020 census for this year's midterms. At the time, von Glahn told us on the show, quote, "We can let the people decide if the legislation passed by the General Assembly should go into effect." Adding, quote, "We have done this 27 times in Missouri's history, and 25 of those 27 times that an issue has been put up for a vote, citizens have overridden what the legislature has done." Nonetheless, after gathering well more than the number of signatures required to add the measure to this year's ballot, the state's Republican Secretary of State, Denny Hoskins, slow-walked verification of those signatures and of his decision on approval of the ballot initiative until primary election day this year in the state on August 4, during which Hoskins made sure that the new gerrymandered House map created by HB1 would be used. Von Glahn and People Not Politicians had long ago taken the matter to state court, insisting the referendum should be placed on the ballot, which would immediately mandate the use of the original House maps from after the 2020 reapportionment. And finally, after months of delay by GOP state officials, the state Supreme Court last Thursday, as we reported yesterday on our first show back after the holiday, in a unanimous, no uncertain terms, 7-0 ruling, stopped the use of HB1's newly gerrymandered House map from being used this November, and mandated that the ballot initiative challenging that new map was lawful and should be included on this year's general election ballot. The ruling seemingly left nothing to debate. The redistricting legislation creating those new districts, as the Supreme Court wrote in their order, quote, did not go into effect and will not go into effect unless and until approved by the voters. As a result, the justices said the congressional map adopted after the 2020 census, quote, remains in full force and effect for the November 2026 general election. Case closed, right? Especially with those November midterms now less than 2 months away and absentee ballots set to go out to military and overseas voters as per federal law by September 19. Well, no, apparently that was not case closed, according to the state's attorney general and secretary of state, who appealed the unanimous Missouri Supreme Court ruling to the U.S. Supreme Court. And literally, just moments after we had reported last week's good news yesterday from the Missouri Supremes on yesterday's show, the U.S. Supreme Court came back with its response to the Missouri appeal. SCOTUS would not review the Missouri State Supreme Court ruling. Good news. It was such a clear-cut rejection that Justice Brett Kavanaugh, who oversees the Eighth Circuit, which includes Missouri, did not even bring the matter to the other justices on the Supreme Court. On his own, he simply rejected the challenge outright. The original 2022 map would stay in place this November, as we reported the good news as it broke at the very end of Tuesday's show. We signed off air, and that was that. Except that wasn't that. Just moments after Kavanaugh's decision was released, a lower federal district court, headed by a Trump-appointed judge named Stephen Clark, issued his own ruling in response to what I believe is a separate case filed against last week's decision by the Missouri Supremes, in which Judge Clark mandated that only the new gerrymandered map can be used this November. At that point, there were then two conflicting orders, a Missouri Supreme Court order saying that the Secretary of State Hoskins is, quote, restrained and enjoined from implementing, using, or mandating the use of the congressional redistricting in HB1 for the November general election, and a federal court temporary restraining order, quote, enjoining on federal law grounds the use of any congressional district map other than the HB1 map for the November general election. And with those clearly conflicting orders, Secretary of State Hoskins sent out notice to election officials on Tuesday night ordering them to use, yes, the new gerrymandered map on this year's ballot, after which Von Glahn, People Not Politicians, raced to the state Supreme Court on Tuesday night seeking an emergency order barring the Secretary of State from ignoring the state high court's unanimous, no uncertain terms ruling from last Thursday, to which the state's Chief Justice almost immediately responded with an order to Secretary of State Hoskins seeking his response as to why he should not be held in contempt of court for his order to election officials to use the new map in contradiction of the state court's unanimous ruling just days ago. Got it? Neither do I. What next? Other than chaos? I have no idea and don't know if anyone actually does, but if anyone does, it might just be Richard Von Glahn of People Not Politicians, who has pretty much been right on everything up until now. Joining us now is, well, the man of the hour, it seems, Richard Von Glahn of People Not Politicians, Missouri. Oh, Mr. Von Glahn, welcome back to the broadcast, sir.
2: Thank you for having me again.
0: Wow. I have no idea if I got all of that right, Richard. It's been a hell of a 24 hours here. So before diving into where all of this goes from here and how this madness happened in the first place, did I get our story so far mostly right in that explainer, or did I miss anything critical there?
2: I think you're 98% right. I think the one thing is the decision out of the Eastern District in Missouri did not mandate the use of the House Bill 1 map. It said, when you quoted it, that quote was correct, that it does not allow the use of any other map other than House Bill 1. So consider this, that you're a child sitting down for dinner, and mom says you may only eat peas, and dad says you cannot, sorry, mom says you cannot eat anything but peas, mm-hmm. and dad says you may have anything but not peas. We sort of have this conflicting thing. And so the reality is, and where I think Missouri's election officials are right now, is they have two orders that prevent them from using any map for our November general election.
0: Okay, well, this is going well then. Listen, if you turned your signatures in for this ballot referendum to allow the voters to choose whether or not they wanted to use a new gerrymandered map, if you turned those signatures in last December, why was the initiative not approved or denied, I guess, by the Secretary of State until August 4 of this year? Primary election day, the very latest day allowable by law, as I understand it, putting us in this situation where we're just, you know, days away from before absentee ballots are supposed to go out. What has been the holdup for all of these months, Richard?
2: Back in December, you're right, we turned in over 305,000 signatures, almost three times as many as required. And what I think the Secretary of State knew at that moment is that if this issue got on the ballot, that the people of Missouri were going to reject this D.C.-backed power grab from politicians. And so they have spent months and months trying to obstruct and delay in the legal process. This despite the fact that a Trump-appointed federal judge told them, you can make this decision as soon as you want. And the Missouri Supreme Court, again, in a unanimous decision, said, if you delay this all the way until August, it does not change the law. If the referendum is sufficient, then the House Bill 1 map is suspended until people vote on it. Nevertheless, the Secretary did delay until the final hour, but the conclusion was always very inevitable. We knew we had enough signatures, and we knew the issue was valid. And so here we are in a situation where the map is, the politicians gerrymandered is, as a matter of law, suspended, and our Secretary of State and Attorney General are trying to force it into effect anyway.
0: And clearly they were trying to do that by holding the decision on this referendum until actual primary day. I guess we all saw that coming.
2: Yeah.
0: And I guess the state, the AG and the Secretary of State were essentially making the claim that a ballot referendum, unlike other laws, I guess, passed by the Missouri legislature, a ballot referendum to stop legislative redistricting a ballot referendum can't do that. That state legislative redistricting goes through anyway, despite a referendum. You told us on the show almost a year ago that it absolutely does stop that legislative redistricting. But in any event, Hoskins was making that argument. If that was the argument he wanted to make, however, he could have brought that to the state court. No, instead, he spent months and months going through, as I understand it, signature verification, one after another, for months for a referendum that he felt was, you know, unlawful anyway, or couldn't stop the legislation. Do I understand that correctly? If he had wanted to stop it, he could have gone to court to test that theory.
2: That is correct. He could have done that. I think the fact that he didn't shows that he didn't really believe in the strength of his legal argument. Mm. And I think he was right to not believe in the strength of his legal argument, because the Missouri Constitution says that we can do a referendum on any act of the General Assembly except for emergency bills and appropriations. And a mid-cycle redistrict is neither an emergency nor an appropriation. And ultimately, that argument, he lost that argument unanimously at the Missouri Supreme Court. And you saw, you're correct, that Justice Kavanaugh refused to reconsider that argument. So Secretary of Hoskins could have made the argument earlier. I think if he was confident in it, maybe he would have. And his lack of confidence proved accurate because he lost completely. But that doesn't change the fact that the House Bill 1 map is not now and has never been the law. And if it is to be used in the November election, it will not be the law then either.
0: Well, that occurs to me that, I mean, if it is used in November, or if these new House maps are somehow used in November, and the state of Missouri, the voters in Missouri say, no, we don't want those districts, what then? We've got people elected to districts that don't actually even exist. Am I understanding that correctly?
2: Correct. I mean, we would have, if the Secretary of State and Attorney General are successful in forcing our election officials to use this politician gerrymander, that will not change the reality that the Supreme Court has unanimously held that that map is not the law and cannot be the law. So what the Secretary of State and Attorney General are risking is a illegal election in Missouri,
0: yeah,
2: whose entire results could be thrown out, and Missouri could end up with zero members of Congress because an election was run on an illegal map. And that's not a result that obviously we favor. We think the more logical process is to just let the law be the law. Let's have the vote on the correct map, and the people can weigh in and decide. And if the people decide we want to give more power to politicians in D.C., then they would do that and approve the referendum. But I don't think that's what they're going to decide. And I think the politicians know that.
0: You argued in your Tuesday night emergency pleading to the Missouri Supremes that, quote, the federal court has no authority to overrule the Missouri Supreme Court's determination that HB 1 is not and has never been the law, nor does anything in the federal court's order claim to take precedence over the Missouri Supreme Court's order. Have the Missouri Supremes at this point ruled on that argument? And doesn't the federal supremacy clause, not to get too much deeper into the weeds here, but doesn't the federal supremacy clause mean that a federal court ruling essentially overrules the Missouri Supreme Court ruling?
2: So there's one court that has authority over the Missouri Supreme Court, and that is the U.S. Supreme Court.
0: Mm-hmm.
2: And we acknowledge that when they brought their challenge to the U.S. Supreme Court, that they could have overridden the Missouri Supreme Court. But as you mentioned, Justice Kavanaugh declined that. And so the Missouri Supreme Court ruling stands. You are not allowed to lose in state court and then take your same argument to a federal judge.
0: Mm-hmm.
2: And what the state is trying to allege is that, well, that's not what we did. We had different people do it. But what happened in that federal case is you had two political allies and friends of Secretary of State Denny Hoskins,
0: mm-hmm,
2: two GOP candidates who are running for Congress and hoping to use the gerrymandered map, sue Denny Hoskins and say, we think you should say that the House Bill 1 map has to be used. Well, of course, you know, this is an act of collusion because these are all of the same people. They have literally been represented by the same attorneys in prior cases.
0: Uh-huh.
2: And so, of course, when these candidates and friends of Denny Hoskins sued Denny Hoskins, he didn't even defend the Missouri Constitution or the Missouri Supreme Court order. He just said, Well, I agree with you. But that's why you can't have lawsuits that have such naked corruption and collusion.
0: Yeah.
2: Because there's no dispute. So that ruling out of the Eastern District is now on appeal to the 8th District, where I expect they will look at this and say, you know, this entire process is clearly corrupt and reeks of collusion from the beginning, and will stay that decision.
0: It reminds me of that the lawsuit that Donald Trump filed against Donald Trump's own IRS, in which the federal judge there just a few weeks ago said, yeah, there was no dispute. You know, this was essentially a fraud upon the court pretending that there was a dispute in order to get some predetermined outcome. And it seems like
2: that's exactly it. You know, Bert doesn't get to sue Ernie.
0: Right. And it seems like the Supreme Court, the Missouri Supremes, get this after all of this blew up on Tuesday. First, the U.S. Supreme Court ruling, then the federal court seemingly countering that. Shortly before 11 p.m. local time in Missouri on Tuesday night, the Missouri Supremes issued an order signed this time by the Chief Justice for Secretary of State Hoskins to show cause as to why he should not be held in contempt of court. Is that for his having sent out the email to election officials telling them, hey, we just got a federal court ruling, go ahead and use those new maps?
2: That's exactly what that's about. You know, the Missouri Supreme Court enjoined him from taking any steps himself or with his agents to implement House Bill 1 for the November elections. And so what did he do less than a week later? He did exactly that. And so he is a clear violation of the injunction placed on him by the Missouri Supreme Court. And he's going to have to answer to those justices tomorrow.
0: And so we're all still in the middle of that. I don't know. Has Hoskins responded yet, to your knowledge, to the Supremes?
2: He has sent a response that, you know, that doubles down on his look at what happened in the Eastern District. But this isn't actually about the Eastern District. This is about

0: likes a Facebook post where they tell the Missouri Supreme Court to, quote, suck it. Really? If I were him, I wouldn't want to go face those justices tomorrow and explain why I'm using that sort of language to describe the highest court in Missouri.
1: Really? Suck it is yeah. what they, wow. I guess they weren't thinking that one through, though it doesn't seem like Hoskins has thought most of this through, to be honest. Now, there is a legitimate argument that the attorney general made, I think, last week on all of this, saying that, quote, never before in American history has a court overturned a congressional map after a primary that was on August 4 and before a general election. She seems to be arguing that this that this was something that the lower federal court judge seemed to agree with, that somehow using one map for the primary, using a different one for the general, that somehow this disenfranchises voters who may or may not have been able to vote during the primary for the candidate of their choosing or something. I'd love your response to that there, because it does kind of seem like we're in uncharted territory on that point, no?
0: I mean, first of all, we're not overturning anything. The Missouri Supreme Court has been very clear that since December 9th, actually since 2020, there has only been one map that has ever been legally enacted in Missouri. And it is the map that the Missouri legislature passed after the regular census and has been in effect all along. Now, yes, we did conduct a primary election using a map that was not the law of the land. And after that election, the Secretary of State certified the winners of those different districts. They're all assigned a number. And there was a time period in which Missouri candidates or voters could have challenged the results of that primary and said, well, that was unfair because it was on an illegal map. Nobody did so. So that primary has been certified. Those are the candidates. What's important here is now that we run the November election on the correct map so that the winners of that election can actually go forward and represent the great state of Missouri in Congress without fear of an election challenge because they were voted in on an illegal map. And I think every candidate should want that.
1: And that seems to be what the Missouri Supremes are now insisting on still. So the path forward, as I understand it, Richard von Glahn, would be there is a challenge to the lower federal district court, Judge Clark's ruling. There's a challenge to that in the 8th District Court of Appeals. I suspect, however that plays out, it'll probably then go back to the Supreme Court. Is that what we would expect at that point?
0: I don't know that would make its way back to the Supreme Court. I think the Supreme Court has already declined to hear a lot of these cases, a lot of these issues based on the appeal directly from the Supreme Court of Missouri. So I think the 8th District could look at this and say, you know, this is a collusive lawsuit. This shouldn't have happened to begin with. Put a stay on it, and then we'll go forward and we'll have our elections in the correct districts.
1: No matter what happens here with that, your original ballot referendum will now appear on the November ballot, no matter what map ends up getting used. That's correct, and that is undisputed at this point?
0: That is correct, and the state has agreed to that, and the Secretary of State has certified Proposition A for the Missouri ballot. That is the referendum that people put on, and if people are fed up with these sorts of games by politicians and manipulation of our elections, they can vote no on Proposition A on the politician's gerrymander, and we can restore the map that was legally enacted. And that would then guide our elections for 2028 and 2030.
1: Mm-hmm. Richard von Glahn, you've been working on initiatives like this, as I mentioned at the top, for many years, including under other Republican secretaries of state and attorneys general, et cetera.

0: Have you ever run into a case like this with this kind of pushback and seeming collusion and resulting chaos in all of those years back in my old home state of Missouri?
1: No, I think I understand that there are going to be different political opinions. And the right way to sort out different competing ideas is actually at the ballot. Bring your issue to the people. You can campaign on it. Benny Hoskins, the Attorney General Catherine Hanaway, can say, this is why I think we should have rigged elections. And the people can vote on that and weigh that. Certainly, we have had that before. I have had prior secretaries of state and attorney general oppose issues that I was working on. Mm-hmm. And that's fine. The people can be the final deciders, and everybody works on that. What we have here are two elected officials who are determined to reach a certain policy outcome and are constantly trying to contort the law to reach the policy outcome that they want. But the law is the law, and that's just what it is. And the courts are the arbiters of what the law is. And as a taxpayer in Missouri, I'm incredibly frustrated at how many, probably at this point, millions of dollars the state has wasted actually undermining my constitutional right to a referendum. They're not representing me or any other Missourian, including Missourians who might disagree with me on this policy. They are only representing the politicians and the insiders of D.C. who want this to be enacted no matter what. And that's really shameful.
0: And all of those months and months that they were verifying signatures, even knowing they were going to toss out or try to toss out this referendum, that was all at the cost of taxpayers, right? That expensive verification, signature by signature of your initiative?
1: Correct.
0: Yeah.
1: I mean, our local election authorities work very hard. They don't get any further funding to check an initiative petition. So for them to have to verify 305,000 signatures, I'm deeply appreciative to them and their staffs, you know, their teams that did that in the service of democracy. And I'm disappointed that our Secretary of State, you know, wasted their time and effort in that regard.
0: And taxpayer dollars. Finally, Richard, in a separate ruling on the same day last week, Missouri's Supreme Court, who I should note, by the way, is a pretty balanced or mixed court. It's not, you know, all left or all right. And the fact that they came in unanimously on your case should send a very clear signal to people like Secretary of State Hoskins, it seems to me. But on that same day, the same state high court ruled that the Secretary of State, again, Hoskins, had wrongly rejected a different petition for a ballot proposal making it difficult for politicians to change measures that are enacted by voters through the citizen initiative process. The court also ordered that that measure also be placed on the November ballot. So that will be, what is that, Proposition B at that point?
1: That is, I believe, Amendment 6.
0: Amendment 6.
1: That is a constitutional amendment.
0: Uh-huh. Yes. And that, is that something you support as well, people not politicians supports as well?
1: Yeah. You know, I mean, as a representative of people not politicians, I mean, you know, we're a campaign committee, so we only work on one specific issue. But I know there's a lot of Missourians who are frustrated by the power grabs that they see politicians working on. And so there are certainly a lot of volunteers that have worked on both of these issues.
0: Well, Richard, I wish you the best of luck here. You have been, you know, fantastic. You and your crew keeping us in touch with this case as it has moved forward, going all the way back, as I said, a year ago when you joined us on the show to essentially tell us exactly what would happen. And by and large, that is exactly what has happened. I know there's still a fight to continue in the days ahead. I wish you all the luck in the world, sir. I thank you for what you're doing for the voters of Missouri, frankly, and for all of us who are delighted to see someone like yourself standing up for something like this. Thank you. I hope to keep in touch with you in the future, sir.
1: All right. Thank you very much, Brad. And for anyone that lives in Missouri, you remember, ultimately, you have the power on this, and you can vote no on Proposition A this November.
0: Richard Von Glahn is the Policy Director of Missouri Jobs with Justice and the Policy Director of People Not Politicians. Get more information on their work at People Not Politicians MO. That's Missouri, People Not Politicians MO.org. And you can find them on the social medias at People Not Pauls MO. Thank you, Richard.
1: Thank you very much, Fred.
0: Okay. You know what? I got to tell you what. That man is right now, today, in the eye of the storm.
2: My goodness, yes.
0: And he has been calm and clear, and he was just as calm and clear a year ago when we first spoke to him on the show. He continues to be now. I don't know whether they're going to ultimately win this thing, because there's a whole lot of, you know, corrupt folks up there at the top at the U.S. Supreme Court. And I guess they'll have the final say, but... God love him for staying calm, fighting the good fight here, and really being right on all of the issues from the jump.
2: Yes, and I think that his final message there that he just gave is something that it can apply and should be adopted by everybody. Ultimately, you have the power. As voters, you have the power.
0: There you go. And, well, we'll see. Well, one way or another, Proposition A is going to be on the Missouri ballot. That much we know. We may not know the House you know, districts and all of that. But the voters will be able to speak out on this measure come November for certain.
2: Stay tuned.
0: All right. Stay tuned. Also, stay tuned for the broadcast. We're going to take a quick break, and we're going to come back with election results out of New Hampshire, but not out of Rhode Island. I will explain why. Plus, a little bit more as oil prices again spike today as the Republicans begin their unprecedented midterm convention down in Dallas. All of that straight ahead on the broadcast. I'm Brad Friedman.
2: What the public hears on the public airwaves matters. 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And thanks.
0: Welcome back. It's the Bradcast. Brad Friedman from bradblog.com. Taking it easy today. correction. We usually like to put them right up at the top of the show. But with Richard online standing by, given the day that he is in the middle of, kind of a busy day for him, I thought it might be okay to put this correction off until today's B block. So, correction. I had previously noted, including on yesterday's show, that Rhode Island would hold its state midterm primary election on Tuesday this week, September 8th, on the same day along with New Hampshire. But I was wrong. And as I've come to learn, apparently working from an out-of-date primary election calendar. Apparently the primary had been originally set for, yes, Tuesday, September 8th in Rhode Island, the day after Labor Day, but state election officials warned that they could not set up more than 400 polling places on Labor Day, since many polling locations are schools and churches and social halls, which are apparently closed or unavailable on the holiday. Now, why New Hampshire was able to do it, but Rhode Island wasn't, I don't know, couldn't tell you. But the state's Democratic Governor Dan McKee, who is running for re-election himself this year in what could turn out to be a very interesting Democratic primary, signed legislation in mid-June, moving the Rhode Island primary to Wednesday, September 9, but somehow they forgot to notify me about it I don't know why they forgot that. But in any event, my apologies for the error, and I hope to cover Rhode Island's Wednesday primary election results on tomorrow's broadcast.
2: This has just been the nuttiest midterm election
0: cycle.
2: Oh,
0: you ain't seen nothing yet, I'm afraid.
2: It's only going to get worse,
0: yes,
2: I fear.
0: Yes, that's what I fear, too. Anyway, in the meantime, we can report on a few noteworthy results out of New Hampshire, which did manage to hold its primaries on Tuesday this week, even though Monday was a Labor Day holiday. Of note, four-term U.S. Congressman Chris Pappas easily defeated a progressive challenge from the left to win New Hampshire's Democratic primary for U.S. Senate on Tuesday. Polling in recent weeks had suggested that the challenge from the progressive Democratic Socialist medical scientist Karishma Manzoor against the more centrist Pappas was going to be much closer than it turned out to be. In the end, Pappas appears to have easily won by more than 30 points in the Granite State, where he will now be running to fill the seat, the Senate seat, vacated by the retiring Democrat Gene Shaheen in what could be a tough seat for Dems to hold on to in November, as Pappas will face Republican John E. Sununu, a former U.S. senator previously unseated by Shaheen. He's also the both a brother and a son of former New Hampshire governors. Sununu easily defeated former partial-term Massachusetts U.S. Senator Scott Brown on Tuesday. Remember him from Massachusetts? He briefly filled the Senate seat of Ted Kennedy after his death in 2009. The Republican Brown won a special election in 2010 before being defeated by Elizabeth Warren in his run for a full term. Brown has since moved to New Hampshire, where he previously lost to Gene Shaheen in 2014 and ran and lost the Republican primary for U.S. Senate on Tuesday to Sununu.
2: Got Scott it? Brown just keeps losing.
0: He is a loser. As noted, Sununu himself lost to Shaheen back in 2008, so a lot of recycling going on here. But Sununu was personally recruited for this run in New Hampshire by Republican Senate leader John Thune. He was also endorsed by Donald Trump. This seat in a closely divided state is one of the few potential pickups that Republicans are really targeting in the Senate this year, with the seat rated as lean Democratic by the Cook Political Report. And I don't know if it's anything to go by, but about 110,000 GOP voters voted in the Republican U.S. Senate primary on Tuesday, while more than 150,000 Democratic voters turned out. So 110 Republican primary voters, 150,000 Democratic voters. If that tells us anything about the state of play here, there were moderately competitive races in both the Republican and Democratic sides, and yet a lot more Democrats turned out, for whatever that's worth. New Hampshire has just two U.S. House congressional districts, the first being a classic swing district where about 10 Democrats slugged it out for the nomination on Tuesday to fill the seat that is being vacated by Pappas, who is running for the Senate. It was a tight race on the Democratic side on Tuesday, with Stephanie Shaheen, a biotech entrepreneur, former Portsmouth City Councilor, and yes, daughter of the retiring U.S. Senator Gene Shaheen. Apparently they've only got, you know, like two or three families that are allowed to run for office in New Hampshire overall. Apparently Shaheen narrowly edged out former Marine Maura Sullivan by about 2 points, according to unofficial results, as we go to air today, with progressive union organizer Carly Berriant coming in a fairly distant third place in that 10-person race. Shaheen will now run against the Trump-endorsed Anthony DiLorenzo, a first-time candidate on the Republican side. He's the owner of a bunch of car dealerships. He easily won on the in the Republican primary in what is likely to be a fierce and expensive battle this fall for that House seat. in the state's traditionally left-leaning 2nd congressional district. Democratic incumbent Congresswoman Maggie Goodlander easily picked up the nod to run for a second term on Tuesday, and Republican Lily Tang Williams coasted to victory despite not being endorsed by Donald Trump. He didn't endorse anyone in that race after Williams had committed the grave crime of initially supporting Nikki Haley early on in the 2024 presidential primary. She endorsed Trump after Haley left the race, but the damage was done, and she now pays the price to our presidential man-baby today. Williams endorsed Trump, but he would not endorse her. Even though the Democrat, Goodlander, only won this district in 2024 by about 3 points. So this could be, you know, a winnable seat in a good year for Republicans, which this is most definitely not shaping up to be. Cook Political Report rates the 2nd U.S. House district in New Hampshire as solidly Democratic this year. Once again, noteworthy results out of Rhode Island on our next broadcast. And unless I screwed up something else, as I did with Rhode Island, the final primary election day of the year will be next Tuesday, September 15th, in the great state of Delaware. But things, you know, quickly change around here these days. So
2: yes, they do.
0: So do consult your own primary election calendars as needed. You know what doesn't seem to change, however, around here these days? Donald Trump's forever war in Iran. Though he is busy gaslighting folks today down at his Trumpapalooza, his first time ever GOP midterm convention in Dallas, where he plans to speak on both days of the convention, because even though he's not literally on the ballot, it's always about him, isn't it? But that much at least is true when it comes to the war in Iran. Yes, it is about him. He started it despite warnings that he should not, because it would spike the price of oil and fertilizer and everything else when Iran subsequently held the Strait of Hormuz hostage. And, well, here we are in our 7th month of the war that he said would take no more than a few weeks. And with voting already underway in this year's general election, I suspect today's news will not work out all that well for him or his fellow Republicans. Oil prices shot back up past $100 a barrel on Wednesday as fighting between the U.S. and Iran escalated once again, threatening to increase costs for consumers and businesses worldwide. Brent crude, the international standard, climbed into triple digits for the first time since July and is nearly $102 a barrel as we go to air. After what AP describes as attacks on facilities and ships in the Middle East that could further debilitate an already weakened supply chain. The latest developments in the war, both prospects of peace and renewed hostilities, have caused what AP describes as market whiplash in recent months. Oil returning over the $100 mark raises concerns because experts have warned that a prolonged period of steep prices would worsen the now over 6-month-long conflict's economic fallout. And hey, lucky us, just in time for voters to ring in about it, since it's pretty clear, I think, to just about everybody in the world that this happened only because of one man, one dumb man, Donald Trump, who decided to make it happen. I wonder if many folks will take the time to mention that at Trump's convention in Dallas this week. You think it'll come up? You think it'll be an issue of note for the speakers there? Crude oil, of course, is the main ingredient for everyday fuel like gas and diesel, which are also seeing a renewed spike in prices and higher costs overall trickle down to just about every part of the supply chain, from groceries to clothing, cosmetics, more. Oil shocks do not stop there. More expensive oil could drive up costs for a long list of petroleum-derived products, as well as natural gas needed for making chemical fertilizer, which is facing an additional supply squeeze now from the war and dearly costing farmers in rural states that Republicans are hoping to somehow win this November. Analysts at Bank of America said this week that additional refinery outages in Russia reduced refining activity elsewhere, and sharply declining inventories have now pushed diesel and gasoline prices sharply higher globally. If attacks continue to keep a chokehold on the traffic in the Strait, they note prices could reach as high as, are you sitting down, $120 a barrel. While damage to major energy infrastructure could produce spikes of up to $150 a barrel, according to the analysts at the Bank of America.
2: That is going to be expensive for everybody.
0: Yep, that's going to leave a mark. But don't worry at all. It won't last. It's going to be wrapping up very soon. The President of the United States... down at, I think this was on the airport tarmac in Dallas today,
2: yes.
0: If I'm not mistaken. I think, has pretty much put us all at ease, I think it's fair to say. He said the prices will be coming down really, really low, like even less than $2 a gallon very, very soon, though not immediately soon. Trump said on Wednesday that oil prices are likely to come down just after this year's midterm elections, despite jumping more than 3% today alone. Quote, right after the election, oil prices are going to be tumbling downward, Trump said.
3: Well, I would say this shortly, but right after the election, because they'd like to have it that way, but right after the election, oil prices are going to be tumbling downward. They're going to be tumbling down, and we'll get them down. I think for gasoline, we'll get them below $2 a gallon.
4: But not until after the midterm.
3: I think it's going to take a little bit longer than the midterm.
4: And Mr. President.
0: Just a little bit longer. Just it's about 55 days or so, but maybe, you know, 56 or 57 is all that he'll need to seal this deal. And the prices should come tumbling down to less than $2 a gallon. Pretty good. Feel better? He added later, quote, they're desperate to try and affect the election so that we can get a nice, weak group of people in there and leave them alone and let them have their nuclear weapon. That's what he says.
2: Yes.
0: He added, quote, I think the war is going to end immediately after the election because they can't hold out any longer. Yeah, that's probably it. Right after the election, they'll give up.
2: Convenient timing.
0: Well, it works out for everybody, doesn't it? That way they've got the really weak people in there that want them to have a nuclear weapon. At the outset of the war, of course, back in February, it was still winter at the time. You know, speaking of triple digits on the gasoline, we got triple digits out here in Los Angeles today, and both temperature and humidity records, which we never have out here. But anyway, way back when it was still winter, in February, Trump said it was going to be just a matter of weeks. And yet we are now in the seventh month with no end in sight, unless you listen to Donald Trump, who tells us it'll be over in about 56 days. He last week downplayed the war entirely as, quote, small potatoes, even as Republicans expressed concern that the war will loom large with voters left navigating elevated gas prices and higher inflation. And, of course, even with billions spent, U.S. defensive weaponry depleted, hundreds of U.S. troops wounded, 18 of them killed, thousands killed in Iran, including many civilians. It's all just small potatoes. The U.S. has tapped its strategic petroleum reserves, by the way, in an effort to keep world oil prices lower. The reserves in early August fell below the 300 million barrels mark. That is down by more than 100 million barrels since the start of 2026. The average price for a gallon of gasoline ticked up 7 cents overnight to hit $4.22. Now more than a dollar above what it cost at this point last year, according to AAA. But as Donald Trump will tell you, that's all small potatoes. Diesel prices, which have an outsized impact on consumers because it is used in shipping and production, that hit an all-time high recently and have continued to climb ever since. The average price per gallon rose to $5.94 overnight. That's up 9 cents since last week. Jet fuel has become so expensive that U.S. and international carriers have cut flights while raising fares and fees. And the latest market gyrations apparently come after the U.S. military reported striking 5 Iranian tankers in response to attempted missile attacks on a Navy warship and after attacks by an Iranian-backed Houthi rebel group ignited fires at oil facilities in Saudi Arabia, said to have injured more than 70, and infuriating the Saudis, who might now expand the war still further in retaliation.
2: Now, I have been trying to find out if these U.S. and Iranian attacks on oil facilities and tankers have caused any oil spills or any other kinds of environmental damage. And it is really hard to get any information out of the Middle East.
0: We don't even know. Would we even know if a Navy warship was actually hit? It's reported here there were attempted missile attacks, but who knows at this point? In any event, it's all going very, very well, as I'm sure you can tell, and as I'm sure Republicans will have a lot to celebrate this week in Dallas. All right, we got to get out, but my thanks again to our guest today, Richard von Glahn of People Not Politicians, for joining us on an incredibly busy day for him. I'm sure we will be picking up that Missouri story tomorrow, as it is still very much in limbo, still moving very quickly as the absentee ballots got to get out pretty soon, and they can't get out until they're printed, and they can't be printed until all of this is settled. And what a mess, what a bunch of chaos, and all the stuff that the U.S. Supreme Court used to pretend they wanted to avoid, well, they've allowed all of this to happen.
2: Yeah, they created this headache.
0: But I'm sure they'll clean it up. Don't you worry. Right after the elections. Right after the midterms. Just when the gas prices come down. Anyway, thanks again, Richard von Glahn. Thanks to our producer, Desi Doyen. Thanks to all of you for spending a portion of your day or night with us. If you missed any portion of today's show or any other since the beginning of time, check it out. Download it. 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I am the Brad Blog. We will see you at all of the above until we see you here next time. I'm Brad Friedman. Good luck, world.

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1: Every nation in every region now has a decision to make. Either you are with us or you are with the terrorists.
2: When the World Trade Center was attacked, I was shocked and angry, like many Americans. My name is Masuda Sultan, and I live here in New York City. I'm also an Afghan. I was born in Kandahar, Afghanistan. I knew the events that took place here with repercussions for my family back in Afghanistan.
0: 25 years ago, President George W. Bush made the case for war days after the September 11th attacks. Within a few weeks, the U.S. bombed Afghanistan, launching the decades-long so-called war on terror. Today, we'll be joined by Afghan-American women's rights activist Masuda Sultan. She lost 19 members of her family when the U.S. military bombed their house. Then to Kabul to speak with Jan Egeland of the Norwegian Refugee Council. We'll also look at the costs of war and speak to journalist Spencer Ackerman. His book, Reign of Terror, How the 9/11 Era Destabilized America and Produced Trump. All that and more coming up. Welcome to Democracy Now!, democracynow.org, The War and Peace Report. I'm Amy Goodman. Iranian media is reporting several explosions rang out early this morning in coastal areas of southern Iran. The apparent U.S. attacks came after Iran's Islamic Revolutionary Guard Corps warned it would target oil tankers docked in Kuwait and Bahrain in retaliation for U.S. attacks earlier in the week that disabled or destroyed several Iranian-linked vessels. Meanwhile, CBS reports several U.S. fighter jets at a Jordanian military base were damaged in Iranian strikes Wednesday. The escalating violence came as President Trump predicted the war would end after the midterm elections.
3: I think the war will end immediately after the election.
4: Because?
3: Because they can't hold out any longer. They're desperate to try and affect the election so that we can get a nice, weak group of people in there and leave them alone and let them have their nuclear weapon.
0: President Trump also said oil prices, which have surged past $100 a barrel, likely won't come down until after the midterm elections. This comes as a Brown University research project finds higher fuel costs triggered by the war in Iran have cost the average U.S. household more than $780 in extra spending. Meanwhile, an analysis published by CNBC finds President Trump's investments in oil stocks have made him $4.4 million richer since the start of the war. In Yemen, fighters with the Iran-backed Houthi movement have seized a strategic port city on the Red Sea after routing government forces in a lightning offensive. The city of Mocha is less than 50 miles from the Bab al-Mandab Strait, a critical choke point that typically sees about 12% of global maritime trade pass through it. The UN warns renewed fighting in Yemen has displaced nearly 20,000 families in less than 4 days. Yields on long-term U.S. treasuries have surged to their highest level since 2007, despite extraordinary efforts by Treasury Secretary Scott Bessent to intervene in bond markets. On Wednesday, Bessent announced the Treasury would triple a planned buyback of certain U.S. bonds to $6 billion. That wasn't enough to calm investors who continued a broad sell-off on Wednesday as crude oil prices top $100 a barrel amidst renewed fighting between the U.S. and Iran. Meanwhile, Norway's vast sovereign wealth fund has proposed cutting its investment in U.S. Treasury holdings by nearly $80 billion. The Pentagon's released video showing what it says is another strike on an alleged drug boat in the Caribbean. According to U.S. Southern Command, Wednesday's attack killed three so-called narco-terrorists. As in previous strikes, the Trump administration provided no evidence the boat was carrying drugs. A day earlier, Southcom announced U.S. forces raided an alleged floating refueling station for narco-traffickers in the Eastern Pacific, abducting the crew and turning them over to Ecuadorian authorities before blowing up the vessel. Over the past year, the Pentagon's claimed attacks on boats that killed at least 230 people. Human rights groups have condemned the strikes as extrajudicial killings and murder. On Wednesday, Secretary of State Marco Rubio defended the attacks during a visit to Ecuador.
4: We still blow up ships if need
5: be. No, I know, but they're empty now.
4: Well, again, it depends. Every target is selected. Obviously, it goes through all the lawyers at the Department of War, but it's also these are joint operations. So you're operating in conjunction with another nation state.
0: The Republican Party kicked off its first ever midterm political convention on Wednesday in Dallas, Texas. At least 33 House Republicans and several others locked in tight Senate races opted to skip the two-day event, which comes with President Trump's approval ratings at historically low levels. Trump delivered the keynote address on Wednesday evening and will appear again tonight for closing remarks. In his 1 hour and 44-minute speech, Trump pledged to send every adult in the U.S. a cash dividend, but only if Republicans maintain control of the House and Senate in November's elections.
6: I will issue a dividend to every adult citizen in the United States of America for $5,000.
0: Trump did not say how he would fund the estimated $1.3 trillion cost of his proposal or whether it would break federal laws against vote buying or bribery. Meanwhile, Pennsylvania Democratic Senator John Fetterman made a surprise appearance at this midterm Republican convention. In a pre-recorded video, Fetterman introduced Pennsylvania's Republican Senator Dave McCormick as his great friend, pledged to work with President Trump, and took a swipe at the surging popularity of Democrats aligned with the Democratic Socialists of America, DSA.
7: Well, I'm a common sense Democrat. I'm always going to stand with America. I'm always going to reject the extremes in socialism and that anti-American way of life. Right back over my shoulder, that's the iconic U.S. Steel Mill. And that's exactly the kind of thing that will work together and will work with President Trump to fight and defend the steel way of life right here in the Steel Valley.
0: Senator Fetterman ran a successful Senate campaign in 2022 as a progressive Democrat, but his politics shifted after he suffered a stroke and was later hospitalized for clinical depression. Former staffers who've left en masse say he's shown deep indifference to his constituents and is mostly interested in appearing on conservative TV programs and advocating for Israel. The Trump administration Wednesday announced a sweeping overhaul of the 2030 census, proposing to no longer count immigrants without green cards or ask about race and ethnicity. The proposed regulation would also bar the census from asking about sexual orientation. Previously, the census had asked Americans about their race and ethnicity and counted all U.S. residents, regardless of their immigration status. If implemented, the changes would cause regions with larger immigrant populations to lose federal funding and congressional seats. Those areas are much more likely to vote for Democrats. Democratic New York Attorney General Letitia James has vowed to challenge the proposed regulation in court, saying, quote, "The Constitution is clear. Every person living in the United States, regardless of immigration status, must be counted in the census," unquote. In immigration news, an estimated 200,000 Salvadorans living in the U.S. face an uncertain future after a program providing TPS, that's temporary protected status, to them expired on Wednesday. In a statement, the Department of Homeland Security said it would announce the fate of TPS for Salvadoran immigrants and asylum seekers, quote, at the appropriate time, unquote. And until then, Salvadorans would retain protected status. This comes after the Trump administration allowed TPS to lapse for more than a million people from 13 countries. The Guardian reports federal immigration authorities secretly obtained a judge's approval to force feed a Cuban prisoner on hunger strike through an uncommon surgical procedure performed without his consent. He's the 19th person on hunger strike in ICE custody to have a medical intervention forced upon them against their will. He's currently detained at the Montgomery ICE Processing Center, a privately run jail near Houston. Human rights groups have denounced the practice of force feeding in detention facilities as a form of torture. In the Gaza Strip, an Israeli airstrike flattened a home in the Beit Lahia area on Thursday, killing a Palestinian couple and their two daughters while leaving others wounded or missing under the rubble. Palestinian sources identified the victims as Momen Abdul Rahman Ahmed, his wife Hanin Musa Farha Saleh, and their daughters, 12-year-old Lana and 8-year-old Bana. Israel's latest attacks come despite a U.S.-brokered so-called ceasefire between Israel and Hamas. Meanwhile, in the occupied West Bank, two Palestinians were injured in an Israeli raid on the town of Awarta, south of Nablus, as soldiers fired live ammunition, tear gas, and sound grenades. Separately, Israeli forces detained 15 Palestinians during a raid early Thursday on the town of Barqa. Soldiers reportedly stormed the town for 6 hours, raiding homes and arresting their owners before withdrawing. In Lebanon, Israeli strikes have killed at least 28 people and wounded 79 others in recent days. That's despite a ceasefire in place since June. Meanwhile, the UN is warning against Israel's military activity inside Syrian territory, saying some actions, including the detention of civilians, could amount to war crimes. The Independent International Commission of Inquiry on Syria found Israel had detained 49 Syrians, including two children, and had transferred them against their will to Israel. Some of the detainees have been held incommunicado, raising fears of torture or maltreatment. Here in New York City, students and faculty held a news conference Wednesday announcing the disclosure of the City University of New York's CUNY investment portfolio. This came after a 2-year-long legal battle that began when two student organizations, CUNY for Palestine and CUNY Law Students for Justice in Palestine, filed a Freedom of Information Law request, which New York City's public university system denied. According to CUNY's 2025 Holdings Report, the university system invested in military and defense contractors such as Caterpillar, Boeing, Lockheed Martin, Raytheon, and Palantir, Israel's largest arms manufacturer, Elbit Systems, and private prison companies, Geo Group and CoreCivic. CUNY also had holdings in Israeli banks that provide financial support for illegal settlements in the occupied West Bank and East Jerusalem. This is Hadika Malik, a CUNY student speaking to Democracy Now! Wednesday.
5: So CUNY is funded by New York State tax dollars and CUNY tuition as well in general that students are paying to the university. And so that makes it not only a student issue, but an issue for all New Yorkers, anyone who lives in New York State, to know that instead of being used on education for New Yorkers, your tax dollars are being used to further the genocide in Gaza.
0: And President Trump falsely claimed at a 9/11 memorial event Tuesday that two firefighters lifted him up and carried him away when he visited Ground Zero after the attacks. In fact, according to footage, Trump was watching television the morning of the attacks. Trump also repeated claims he took a construction crew with him to Lower Manhattan and was involved in cleaning up the site. A former fire official involved in the recovery effort disputes that claim. And those are some of the headlines. This is Democracy Now!, democracynow.org, The War and Peace Report. I'm Amy Goodman.
8: And I'm Nermeen Sheikh. Welcome to our listeners and viewers across the country and around the world. Tomorrow, Friday, is the 25th anniversary of the September 11th, 2001 attacks on the World Trade Center in New York. Less than a month later, the United States began bombing Afghanistan. One of our most moving shows from our archives was from January 2002, when we brought together two women whose lives were deeply impacted by 9/11 and its aftermath. Rita Lazar lost her brother, Abe Zalmanowicz, at the World Trade Center, and Afghan-American New Yorker Masuda Sultan, who family in Afghanistan. This is Masuda speaking in our studio in January 2002.
9: When September 11th happened and I watched those buildings collapse and I thought about all those people in there like Rita's brother, I was angry. I was angry just as any New Yorker. And my immediate feeling was, who are the jerks that did this, and what are we going to do about it? And I went down there that first week, and actually got through some police barricades and watched what was going on and, you know, volunteered for a few hours. But my immediate reaction was anger and shock. But that same day, I sensed that something like this was not going to go unpunished. I mean, I would want to figure out who did it, too. I realized that Osama was probably in some way responsible, and that the United States was probably, you know, going to do something about that. And guess what? Osama's in Afghanistan. And that day, I started making phone calls on September 11th to family here in New York to tell them to also call some family back in Afghanistan to sort of alert people to the fact that this may happen. And some of them didn't think that it would go that far. And they said, oh, you're being, you know, you're being too cautious. And as, you know, as time and the events sort of unfolded, that's exactly what happened.
8: That's Afghan-American New Yorker Masuda Sultan talking to us about her experience of 9/11, just a few months after the attacks. In December of 2001, Masuda Sultan traveled to Afghanistan and Pakistan to visit her family. She was accompanied by John Alpert and Tammy Alpert of Downtown Community Television, who made a film about her journey called Afghanistan from Ground Zero to Ground Zero. Here's an excerpt.
10: On our way to my cousin's house, they moved to Quetta after being hit by a U.S. bomb. I don't know what we'll find there.
11: Assalamu alaikum.
10: They were living near government buildings in Kandahar with Taliban close by, and they figured that the U.S. would target those buildings, and they didn't want to get hurt by those, so they moved outside of the city and went to their farm just on the outskirts. They were there for 2 weeks before they were hit. There was a low-flying plane and they came out of their houses and many of them were shot at. This is the daughter that she lost. This couple, they had four kids. There's only one mother-in-law left out of the whole family. So the yes, all of these children were there, running from the bullets. And it's her leg as well. That's another one of the bullets. This is the daughter of one of my cousins. Her mom was killed, and that's her other sister over there. It was 19 people in total. His daughter died. His daughter-in-law. His brother. His nephew. One of his cousins. Another cousin. He says he lost three grandchildren and a nephew. When the plane started shooting at them, they lost track of where everyone was, and it was chaotic. He says that when they realized what had happened, one of his sons yelled out that there are many sheep lying out here. When they went to find out, they saw that it was humans. It was their family shot on the floor.
8: An excerpt from John and Tommy Alpert's Afghanistan from Ground Zero to Ground Zero, a 2002 film about Afghan-American Masuda Sultan's journey to Afghanistan in December 2001. Right after Masuda met with her family, she also called into Democracy Now! To describe what she'd seen. We played a clip of that phone call when she and Rita Lazar met for the first time in our studio in January 2002.
12: These people were not Taliban supporters. They weren't al-Qaeda fighters. They were simple Afghans trying to stay safe in their own country. The events of September 11th really made me angry, but seeing these people and what they went through make me angry as well. You know, they say that in war, they say that you have to break a couple of eggs in order to make an omelet, but when those eggs are your family,
10: what can you do?
0: Rita Lazar broke down listening to Masouda Sultan speaking. And then she herself, Rita, talked about her brother, Abe Zalmanowicz. He was on the 27th floor of the World Trade Center and 9/11 and did not survive. This is Rita talking about her brother, Abe.
13: President Bush mentioned him in the National Cathedral speech and cited him as being a hero. And I realized that my government was going to use my brother as justification for killing other people. And that had a tremendous impact on me. I didn't want that to happen, not in my brother's name. And so I wrote a letter to the Times, which they printed, asking our government to please be cautious and not do something they couldn't take back. And then I was asked to speak at a peace rally, and I did it. And just before I went on, I was told they had started bombing Afghanistan. And I realized something I had never realized before. I'd heard the term collateral damage all my life. It was always used about people far away from us. And I realized now what it meant, because my brother was collateral damage in a war that he didn't want and Masouda's people didn't want. And I knew I had to do something, but I didn't know what. And then I got a call from this wonderful woman from this marvelous organization called Global Exchange. And she said, would you like to go to Afghanistan and meet people like you who have lost their families? And I thought, that's perfect, because Masouda and I are the same. There's no difference between us. My family member died. I'm grieving. And her family, God, I don't know how you survive just hearing about yours. But we're the same people.
0: That's Rita Lazar speaking on Democracy Now! In January of 2002, across the table from Masouda Sultan. Rita was on her way to Afghanistan with Global Exchange, and would then go on to co-found September 11th Families for Peaceful Tomorrows. She died at the age of 85 in 2017. September 11th Families for Peaceful Tomorrows will be holding a vigil today in Union Square at 5 o'clock. Joining them will be our guest right now, Masouda Sultan, the Afghan-American women's rights activist who is now the co-founder of ABAD, Afghan Women Forward. I only wish that you and Rita could be sitting across from the table now, Masouda. This is 25 years later. As you talked then about being an Afghan New Yorker and, like all New Yorkers, horrified on September 11th, but then going back to your family in Afghanistan, 19 members of them killed in a house that was bombed by the U.S. military. Your thoughts today?
14: It's really difficult to process that day without getting very emotional. I'm going to try not to get emotional. And, as a New Yorker, the shock and the horror and all of that and the thoughts about what would happen to us, knowing that it probably was Osama bin Laden. I had that feeling right at the beginning. As Muslim New Yorkers, we were grieving the tragedy of 9/11. And then at the same time, we were having to be questioned about whether we belonged. That's what happens when a whole population is folded into one act. And then at the same time, thinking about Afghanistan and what would happen if it was indeed Osama bin Laden, what would happen in Afghanistan? It was really just a very confusing time. And of course, then going to Afghanistan with just the intention of connecting again with the family I had so recently met. I had left Afghanistan as a child due to the Soviet war. I was barely five, and I had gone back the summer of 01 to connect with my family. And it had been this incredible trip where I really got to understand where we came from and what the love of family meant and what it was to belong in a place where your parents were from and they spoke the same language and the love that I received. And so I was worried about them. And that was why I wanted to go back just to see what was happening. I had no idea that this had happened when I went on the trip with John. And then having that unfold of hearing that whole tragedy that happened to our family. And then coming back, knowing.
15: And just to say, they left Kabul because they were afraid of being bombed and went to the family house in the country. And that's where they were bombed. And you went to a U.S. military base there, John and Tammy Alpert following you with a camera, and you asked them why they killed your family?
14: Yeah, I mean, it's incredible that I actually was able to, with the help of John, get on

0: cleaning up from the village, you know, just a very distraught, scary scene. And then we went to the base in Kandahar, and I didn't want to go to the base in Kandahar after seeing all of that, but John Alpert said, you know, this is your chance to ask questions. And of course, I wanted to know what happened and how this happened, so I did. And when I went to the base, you know, I asked a question from a guy who was like a guy I went to college with, who was standing there saying, you know, like, oh yeah, I don't know what happened to your family. I don't have any information. Oh, but here's an AC-130 gunship, which is probably the type of gunship that attacked your family. You know, and I looked at him and I thought, he's here because he's, you know, wanting to protect his country. He's a good guy. I went to school with guys like this. Like, who do I blame? Like, how did this happen? And that question of how that happened really, was eating at me, because I thought, why would they kill innocent people? Like, I know I'm an American. Like, I love Americans so much. I grew up in New York City. Like, everyone's kind, compassionate. I mean, yeah, you have some crazies out there, but generally speaking, Americans are kind, compassionate, helpful people. And that was what I could not reconcile. I was sure it had to have been some terrible mistake. And I thought, as soon as this was understood, that there would be some kind of resolution or help or apology coming to our family, because our family did not support Al-Qaeda. They did not support the Taliban. They were happy that the Taliban were gone. And that apology never came. And I guess that, you know, just was too much to expect. But of course, through that process, I met the incredible human beings, like, thanks to you and your show, Rita Lazar, that was the first time that I met her. I had no idea what to expect on your show. I had just come back, was in shock, and I thought she might attack me. Like, I thought she might say to me something along the lines of what some reporters had been saying to me, like, how do we know what your family was up to, and how can you, you know? So I was not prepared for the kind of response that she gave me.
1: And because she lost her brother, Abe Zalmanowicz, that day.
0: Yes, and he was a hero that stayed there. And she was very, very thoughtful about the fact that innocent people were in Afghanistan, should not suffer. She's an incredible human being. But then the other incredible human beings I met, like Medea Benjamin, Colleen Kelly, Kelly Campbell, like, these were people that, even though they had their own grief to deal with, they said, wait a minute, we don't want other people to go through this. And they thought that it would be a good idea to try to help these people, which was, you know, wonderful, but how are we going to help them? So that was when we lobbied the U.S. Congress to create the Victims Fund for Innocent Afghan Civilians. And Senator Leahy actually passed a bill to assist victims, which, now that I think about it, given all the polarization and grief, it's incredible that we were able to actually get that through. But that was because people like Medea Benjamin and the 9/11 Families for Peaceful Tomorrows were, you know, knocking on doors at Congress, at State Department, and elsewhere, saying we need to do something about this. And it's really like a very American story in that way, like civil society really engaging and saying, like, when we would go to some of these Congress people's offices, they would say, we'll get those terrorists, we're going to get them. And then, you know, people like Rita would say, yes, but we need to be careful not to kill innocent people.
2: And finally, Masuda, if you could talk about your assessment of where things stand now, your response, first of all, to the 2021 withdrawal of the U.S. and NATO troops and the situation today under the Taliban.
0: Well, I wanted the war to end for a long time. I think we definitely stayed way too long. We empowered the wrong types of people. They were abusive and corrupt. We did not listen to the Afghan people's grievances. But I think one of the things we need to keep in mind, based on all that we went through in Afghanistan, is not to repeat the 1990s of turning our backs on the country. We need to engage with the Afghan people, support Afghan women, and support civil society.

0: the fact that Afghan girls are being denied secondary education and beyond is unprecedented in the whole world. Everybody knows that it's completely wrong, and it's a they're right within Islam. And actually, all the Taliban we talked to agree with us. But the emir, because we went to Afghanistan, a group of us women, including Kelly Campbell and Medea Benjamin, went back after the Taliban takeover and wanted to connect with the women there. We talked to the education ministry of the Taliban. We talked to many other officials and said, why are you doing this? And they said to us both privately and publicly that we want the girls to study and we want women to work, but the emir is not allowing it. He stopped it the day the girls were supposed to go to school. And that got them in trouble. And subsequently, all of them who say this get in trouble. And the emir is enforcing, you know, that people shouldn't talk about this. So we're in a pickle with that.
1: So you founded a new organization. I want to thank you, Masouda, for joining us. In a moment, we're going to go to directly to Kabul. Masouda Sultan, Afghan-American women's rights activist, co-founder of Abad, Afghan Women Forward. Coming up, we go to Kabul to speak with Jan Egeland of the Norwegian Refugee Council, and we'll look at the costs of war and speak with Spencer Ackerman, his book, Reign of Terror, How the 9/11 Era Destabilized America and Produced Trump, coming up.

0: wartime here on Democracy Now! democracynow.org, The War and Peace Report. I'm Amy Goodman with Nermeen Sheikh.
1: We go now to Afghanistan, where a deepening humanitarian crisis is being largely overlooked by the international community following the withdrawal of NATO troops in 2021 and the return of the Taliban. The crisis is most severe for women and girls whose basic rights to education, freedom of movement, and access to services have been severely restricted over the last 5 years. Afghan women are banned from outdoor parks, among other spaces, and books written by women have been removed from libraries. Women venturing beyond the home must be accompanied by a male guardian, and so-called morality laws curtail their rights to speak, sing, or recite out loud in public.
0: Nearly 6 million Afghan refugees who've been living in neighboring countries, including Pakistan and Iran, have returned to Afghanistan following mass deportations and have been met with very little support following the withdrawal of U.S. troops. International aid dropped from $3.3 billion in 2022 to $1 billion last year. The U.S. this year has given $500 million. For more, we go to Kabul, where we're joined by Jan Egeland, Secretary General of the Norwegian Refugee Council. This is his fifth visit to Afghanistan since 2021. Jan Egeland, what have you found on the ground in Afghanistan right now as we speak to you from blocks from ground zero, 25 years after the 9/11 attacks?
2: Well, I've been these last days together with the poorest people on earth, really, and people who have especially then come back from Pakistan to Kandahar in the south of Afghanistan, also here to Kabul and to elsewhere. These are people deported, as you rightly said, 6 million in 3 years. It's one of the biggest deportation processes on earth in this generation. And the world is not here. The international community is not really here to help them. There were some non-governmental organizations and UN partners on the ground, but we're so overstretched and underfunded. So these women with children who have been 30 years as refugees in Pakistan come empty-handed back. They get 48 hours to leave. They're dumped at the border. And then they are in desperate search of shelter, of water, of food, of some protection. We're able to help some, but we would like to help many more. And that's why we're calling on all of those countries who promised to stand with the Afghan civilian population, girls, women, families in particular. Don't forget your promises when you went for the door abruptly 5 years ago.
1: Jan, could you talk about specifically the situation in rural areas, as well as whether, given these severe, harsh, and actually quite unfathomable restrictions on women, whether women are still allowed to do humanitarian work, provide social and health services to Afghan women and children?
2: Yeah, I mean the poverty, the deprivation is of course particularly big in the countryside. I was in areas outside of Kandahar, and people are living under plastic sheeting and were longing for the home that we were now building to them. One woman I met, a mother, several other children, cried when she told that she sold her 12-year-old daughter as a child bride for $600. I mean, she loved this girl, and she had to sell it to get food for the rest of the family. The rights of Afghan women have been destroyed. Really, there is no doubt about it. There is 100 edicts from the supreme leader, the emir, curtailing right to work, right to education, and freedom of movement. Of those, the right to education is possibly the worst, because after sixth grade, primary school, girls cannot get further education, which means we will not have female new female teachers, the doctors, nurses, midwives in some time from now. That's why I went to Kandahar and met the Taliban leadership. That's why I met the Taliban leadership here in Kabul, to confront them with this factor, saying to them, you promised us there would be education. You said it would just take time for you to organize it in the Islamic and Afghan fashion. It's 5 years now. And you cannot have an economy which only involves half of the population. Where are the other diplomats? Where are the other countries that are should come here and fight with us for the women of Afghanistan? We're too alone on the ground here in Afghanistan now.
0: I want to correct something I said, Jan Egeland. I said that the U.S. had given $500 million to the Taliban this year, but in your news release, you said $500 million U.S. dollars have been provided for the humanitarian response. That's not necessarily from the United States, right?
2: No. There is zero funding from the United States of America to humanitarian work that I know of here in Afghanistan this year at all. You know, I remember what Barbara Bush promised when she was the first lady, when what one politician after the other from both parties promised. They said, we will stand with the women and girls of Afghanistan. Well, I don't see that here, because the reason we have to lay off female aid workers, female teachers teaching primary school girls, is because of lack of funding. It's not because of the Taliban. We have been able to negotiate a return of all of our female colleagues, aid workers. They work as Afghan women to Afghan women in all of the provinces where we operate.
1: Nian, you mentioned this extraordinary mass deportation campaign from Pakistan and Iran, 6 million refugees in total. If you could say a little bit more, where are they and how are they being assimilated back into Afghan society, many of whom were in both Iran and Afghanistan with refugee status? Some of whom had asylum status, the others who had gained effectively citizenship.
2: Yeah, they had all sorts of rights, and which is natural because they had been there for decades, both in Iran and in Pakistan. And I met these refugee communities. Of course, again, the rest of the world did not help Iran and Pakistan that much in hosting all of these refugees. There is a lot of talk in the United States and in Europe, perhaps even more in Europe, that, oh, we have too many Afghans, we have to get them back, and so on. There's a very small number of Afghans in North America and in Europe compared to Pakistan and Iran. So in the last 3 years, the Pakistan and Iran said, we will not anymore shoulder this on our own. We will send people back. So they give 1 day, 2 days, 3 days notice, and then they come and by force take people. And in many cases, it's only the women and children they find, the grandparents. The father of the household may be out searching for work or being in the market or being traveling. So then they are dumped at the border by Pakistan, by Iran on the other side. And there we are some humanitarian groups trying to help them. And there is then some transport to the places where that they want to go. And then they are often helped to distant relatives that are too poor to really be able to absorb them. So they would be next to a relative's house, but with no real shelter. And there's where I found many of the families, because we were already giving them some cash assistance, and we will now give them shelter and water and sanitation. By the way, none of these girls, women that I met, who have been in Pakistan 30, 40 years, had ever had education, ever. And their children had not had education, neither boys nor girls. So it's a crisis for human rights, really. It's a crisis for humanity, this.
1: Jan, very quickly, I just want to make one clarification. Neither Iran nor Pakistan granted citizenship to Afghan refugees or the generations who were born in either of the two countries.
2: No. Maybe.
0: Jan Egeland.
2: No, they have temporary status.
0: I want to thank you so much for being with us. Secretary General of the Norwegian Refugee Council joining us from Kabul, Afghanistan. Up next, Spencer Ackerman, author of Reign of Terror, How the 9/11 Era Destabilized America and Produced Trump. Stay with us.

0: John Walker's Blues by Steve Earle in our Democracy Now! Studio. This is Democracy Now!, democracynow.org. I'm Amy Goodman with Nermeen Sheikh.
1: As we continue to discuss the global legacy of the 9/11 attacks, we turn now to look at the devastating impacts of the decades-long so-called War on Terror, a series of wars launched in the name of those killed on September 11, 2001. Just 9 days after the 9/11 attacks, President George W. Bush declared the beginning of a war that would come to define the next 25 years of foreign policy. This is President Bush speaking before a joint session of Congress on September 20, 2001.
2: Americans should not expect one battle, but a lengthy campaign, unlike any other we have ever seen. It may include dramatic strikes visible on TV and covert operations, secret even in success. We will starve terrorists of funding, turn them one against another, drive them from place to place, until there is no refuge or no rest. And we will pursue nations that provide aid or safe haven to terrorism. Every nation in every region now has a decision to make. Either you are with us or you are with the terrorists. From this day forward, any nation that continues to harbor or support terrorism will be regarded by the United States as a hostile regime.
0: Oh, President Bush declaring the start of the so-called War on Terror, September 20th, 2001. We go now to Spencer Ackerman, Pulitzer Prize and National Magazine award-winning journalist and author of the book Reign of Terror, How the 9/11 Era Destabilized America and Produced Trump, and the Forever Wars newsletter. His latest article for Zatteo is headlined, How the War on Terror Went Global and Backfired on the United States. Why don't you explain that, Spencer?
3: Thank you, Amy. Good morning. Good morning, Nermeen. Really appreciate you having me on the show. The War on Terror was always a construct to be waged, never quite to be ended, that involved a tremendous violent exertion of American power as a demonstration effect to, on the theory that it would ward off the next 9/11. A whole lot of regimes around the world, rising powers, looking for their own advantage, saw what the United States was constructing and realized they wanted that for themselves. Eventually, that would be Vladimir Putin rejecting U.S. Unipolar hegemony and deciding that much as the United States in Iraq wanted the ability to attack its adversaries before they had a chance to, you know, allegedly attack them, so too Russia would reserve that right for itself. We see that most recently in Ukraine. In China, they looked at the Muslims of their Xinjiang province and decided they wanted to construct the same sort of panopticon and repressive apparatus of surveillance and re-education. In their sense, we didn't have that part here, but certainly the surveillance and the law enforcement repression of Muslims inside the United States. And in Israel, they looked at the United States as going on an open-ended war against what certainly subtextually to very many was on Islam, and said to themselves, finally, the United States is going to act the way we seek to act against the Palestinians. And the long legacy of that is on display in the genocide of the Palestinian people.
1: And Spencer, you write in that same piece about going yourself to Israel in December 2001. If you could talk about what happened during that visit and what you were told by the people you spoke to.
3: Indeed, in 2001, in December, I went on a junket by the American Jewish Committee for college student journalists like myself. What we heard from Israelis of a variety of different stripes was that finally the United States understands what Israel has experienced. And they didn't understand that. They certainly didn't interpret that to us student journalists in any material sense, emerging from any historical context of the dispossession and land
4: theft over generations of the Palestinian people, but instead interpreted Israeli history as the manifestation of 9/11, that this had been a religious conflict that admitted of no material solution and accordingly had no diplomatic settlement. The implication being that much as the United States was seeing itself justified as waging an open-ended war against Islam, so too the United States must support Israel in waging an open-ended conflict against Palestinians that were defined by often the Islamic faith, the racing Palestinian Christian and other secular identities, but overwhelmingly a war not to be limited by American pressure.
1: And Spencer, if you could talk about how 9/11, the effects of 9/11 continue to reverberate today. Talk about the election of Trump and how it's connected to 9/11 and what followed, as well as now another war of attrition in Iran.
4: Most certainly. We saw beginning at the very outset of the war on terror, our leaders told us to understand 9/11 as an assault of a foreign civilization, one that had nothing to do with the consequences of American extractive and exploitative foreign policy in the Muslim world or its support for Israel. It was given that interpretation, gave that interpretation to us in order to not question what U.S. foreign policy had been and what it was about to become. Then it was a disaster. The wars in Iraq and Afghanistan became nightmares, and they were easy for a demagogue to attribute to the weakness of American elites that sought to limit this war against what they had already said was a marauding, rapacious, and irrational foreign civilization. A great deal of its believers were already inside the United States, and that would justify a campaign of repression inside the United States against them and against other immigrants. From the start, a nativist strain in American politics said that immigration was the handmaiden of terrorism, and that the institutions that sought to restrict that response to evicting those immigrants, campaigns of surveillance and deportation, were essentially no better than the handmaidens of terrorism themselves, all of which contributed a great deal. It was almost like a hollowing out of American institutional capacity to inhibit nativism that opened the door to people like Donald Trump. And with all of the Trump and MAGA movement's rhetoric of violence, it was, I would argue, inevitable that while they postured themselves as critics of the war on terror, they would simply wage it more violently and more expansively. That's exactly what we're seeing in Iran right now, and it's what we're seeing on our streets with ICE, a creation of 9/11 that is acting essentially like a death squad.
0: And in the last 20 seconds, President Trump now says at his midterm national convention in Dallas that the war will end right after the midterm elections. Your final comment, Spencer Ackerman.
4: Over the 25 years of the war on terror, various presidents have portrayed to the United States like they can control the consequences of the overwhelming violence they have unleashed. They've never been able to do so. They won't be able to do so now.
0: Spencer Ackerman, Pulitzer Prize-winning National Magazine Award-winning reporter, author of Reign of Terror, How the 9/11 Era Destabilized America and Produced Trump, also author of Forever Wars newsletter, speaking to us from Brooklyn, New York. This is Democracy Now!, democracynow.org. I'm Amy Goodman with Nermeen Sheikh.
1: We end today's show with a look at the human, budgetary, and environmental costs of these forever wars. According to the latest numbers from the Nonpartisan Costs of War Project at Brown University, close to 1 million people were killed due to war violence in Afghanistan, Iraq, Pakistan, Yemen, Syria, and beyond. At least half of them are estimated to be civilians. The indirect death toll from these wars is far higher, between 3.6 and 3.8 million people.
0: In terms of budget costs, the U.S. federal government has spent more than $8 trillion on the post 9/11 wars through 2021. For more, we're joined by Nita Crawford, the co-founder of the Costs of War Project. In these last few minutes that we have, lay out the costs of war as we are here today on this 25th anniversary of the 9/11 attacks.
5: Well, you've already touched on the direct death, the killing that results when bombs and bullets and fire are rained down on people, and the soldiers who are fighting for the United States and its allies die. But there's the indirect death, the consequences of the destruction of infrastructure, which can be two or three times the number of people who are injured. And this is because there's no longer hospitals or health care available to people because food has been production has been disrupted. So the harm to bodies is substantial. A second harm, which Spencer Ackerman discussed briefly, was the harm to U.S. democracy. There's decreased congressional and judicial oversight of the executive, increased executive power. There's been a decline in the rule of law. The United States waged preventive war in Iraq. That's a real consequence, which has led to more easily waging war in Iran. So there's the human toll, the political consequences, and the environmental consequences are devastating because not only did the United States increase its use of force immediately after the attack on Afghanistan began, the United States military has increased its use of force even after those wars ended. The United States has a global military presence, more than 750 bases around the world, and its presence has caused environmental harm because of the greenhouse gas emissions associated with the world's largest petroleum user, which is the Department of Defense. So it's human, political, and now just to conclude with the economic costs, which are increased debt to the United States, increased military spending, but also because these wars were not paid for through taxes like previous wars, they were paid for by borrowing. The United States debt has grown, and the interest to pay the debt will be coming out of the Treasury for many years to come. So the consequences are all around us.
0: I want to thank you so much for being with us, Nita Crawford, co-founder of the Costs of War Project, which we will link to. That does it for our show. Tomorrow, on September 11th, we'll be joined by Jamil Jaffer and Asmat Khan, who have been running an event, The Forever War and the First Amendment, a symposium on how the war on terror has shaped the freedoms of speech and the press. I'll be speaking on September 17th after the screening of Steal the Story, Please, about Democracy Now! In Bayshore, New York. I can't wait to go home to see my friends at Bayshore High School. Then on September 22nd, we'll be at the IFC for the screening of the film with Tia Lesson and Carl Diehl. That does it for our show. I'm Amy Goodman with Nermeen Sheikh for another edition of Democracy Now!, democracynow.org, the War and Peace Report.
6: I'm Dr. Anthony Leiserwitz, and this is Climate Connections. As the climate warms, faith leaders are helping protect their communities against the perils of rising temperatures.
7: In most faiths, there is a call to care for people who are in need. 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And right now, it looks like responding to extreme heat.
6: Michelle Lewis of Duke University is helping faith leaders in rural parts of the Carolinas learn how to support their communities during heat waves.
7: Faith communities historically have been willing to step up when no one else would. 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
6: So through sermons, liturgies, book studies, and other programs, faith leaders can share information about the dangers of heat and how to stay safe. To give them the tools they need to provide that education, Lewis and her colleagues at Duke have launched the Cooling Communities Network. It offers trainings, resources, and peer support, and it helps faith leaders identify opportunities to take action beyond education, for example, by opening as a cooling center. 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Climate Connections is produced by the Yale Center for Environmental Communication. 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
10: Hello, everybody, and welcome to the introduction to this week's podcast. We had a great discussion in this edition of Listening to America about what happened after the Declaration was completed. You know, I was thinking about this over the course of the summer, and I mentioned to Clay, what happened next? Let's talk about this a little bit. And you did a great job, as difficult as it is sometimes, as President Jefferson, to talk about what happened next.
11: Well, I sort of brought it on myself. We could have evaded the question of how did the country respond to the issue of slavery in the Declaration of Independence, but I don't think that would have been very fair. But you can't talk about what happened without thinking, well, how did people react? And I've never really thought very much about this before because, you know, the sense that Jefferson gives is that this was an expression of the American intention and character, and we were ready for independence. And we know that's not really true, that there, if you'd had a real democratic plebiscite or a vote, we might have voted to continue negotiating. So we were certainly far from unanimous in pursuing independence in the summer of 1776. And one reason that Jefferson got to write the Declaration of Independence is that we probably would have done it sooner. Certainly John Adams would have suggested that it be done in the spring. But there were delegates there from states like New Jersey and New York who said, we're not ready in New York yet. I need to go back and talk with my constituents and see if the legislature really is behind this. And Jefferson and Adams were getting very impatient with this. But the fact is that Jefferson was kind of tardy in getting to Philadelphia that summer. All sorts of things were going on back home, including the death of his mother. He got there just in time to get the assignment. If he had delayed another 10 days, we might not be having any discussions about Thomas Jefferson. I mean, you take the Declaration of Independence away, is he William Henry Harrison? No, more, because he's Renaissance man. But his number one hit is the Declaration of Independence, one of the three things that he said he wished to be remembered for on his own tombstone. So I was glad of that, and I'm glad we got to talk a little bit about Lemuel Haynes. Wow, what an extraordinary story that is. And it just makes you wonder how many really important stories continue to be buried inadvertently or purposefully in American history. And what is there left to discover? And it's got to be, if I may use a technical term, oodles.
10: Well, you're exactly right about that, because I'll express my own ignorance of Lemuel Haynes. I did not know that much about him. And over the course of the last 6 months of looking at things about our 250th, looking at what happened next once the Declaration was completed, that story came up. And it is a fascinating story. What's interesting to me is that most of the research that's available about him is actually from a religious base, because he was the first black ordained pastor in the United States. And I thought that was a fascinating topic as well. But it's interesting that mainstream historians haven't necessarily moved his story further forward in the last 40 years since it was sort of rediscovered back in the 1980s. But I think it's like you say all the time, there's always something new to learn. There's always more enlightenment. There's more opportunity for us to grow and further develop.
11: Well, and so a couple of things. And so no part of me doubts this story. But once a story like this is unearthed and examined and published, then you have to see how the synthesizers are going to use it as they write the next textbook, as they write the next history of the Revolution. Of course, we're very, very, very fortunate, because we have in our midst Ken Burns, whose ear is always poised for the stories that should be told and haven't been told. He's a national treasure for that and for many other reasons. It's also the case, however, that some stories get overhyped because they are compensatory stories or we too stories, or don't forget this element of American history. And so you have to weigh them and you have to look at the documents.
10: And I love that we spend time on this program looking at that, asking the hard questions and trying to put it into some level of context. And so I think people will really like this program. We want to hear from you. Feedback at ltamerica.org.
11: let us go to this show. This is Thomas Jefferson and the aftermath of the Declaration of Independence.
10: Hello and welcome to Listening to America with Clay Jenkinson. I'm David Horton, your host, and joining us for this edition of Listening to America is the third president of the United States, our time-traveling correspondent, Mr. Thomas Jefferson. Mr. President, thank you so much for joining us today.
11: Good day to you, citizen.
10: We are in the midst of the 250th anniversary celebration of your Declaration of Independence, the birth of our nation, as we celebrate all throughout this year, all throughout this summer. And I thought it would be interesting today if we talked a little bit about what happened after the Declaration was constructed. You know, we know the story of July 4th and how things came together and the Declaration was decided upon, but we don't really know the full story of how that spread throughout our nation, throughout our world, as people began to learn more about it. We do know that it wasn't signed until August of 1776, but could you help enlighten us, sir, about the summer of 1776 and what happened next after the Declaration was completed?
11: Let me provide just the briefest background. So it became clear that we were not going to be able to work things out with Britain. And for some, this was clear sooner, and for some later, there were people who held out and would have done anything to keep the British relationship alive. But it had dawned on almost everybody that we were going to have to declare independence. And when that happened, a committee of five was created. I was one of the members. Two dropped out. Dr. Franklin preferred somebody else to draft it, and John Adams convinced me to do it. I did it. And then they made a few adjustments. We handed it into the Continental Congress, I think on the 28th of June, and then it was debated on the 2nd, 3rd, and 4th of July, 1776. On the whole, a very excruciating exercise for me. And then unanimously adopted after certain passages had been removed, including one about slavery. As you say, it was not signed then because it had to be engraved. And so you would call it calligraphy, but we weren't going to sign just whatever document in the penmanship of the Secretary of Congress was, or my own with emendations. So two things happened. First of all, it went to a printer, an actual printing press, and copies were made. And as a sort of broadside that could be distributed widely. And then the distribution system we can talk about if you like. And then the fair copy, as it's called, went to a calligrapher, to an engraver, and it took him some time to perform this task. This is an art form, and to put it into the condition that was then laid before the Congress of the United States at the end of July. And there was no signing ceremony. There was no moment where we all gathered and had a speech by John Hancock and so on and so forth. People signed it as they came and went into the Hall of Congress. But it was about the 2nd of August that it was signed. And then once that was finished, once everybody who wished to had had a chance to sign it, it was now complete. And then it wasn't sent around because this was the one and only copy of the thing. So it was kept in the records of the Second Continental Congress. And as I understand, now in your time, is preserved in the National Archives of the United States. And so I signed along with everybody else during that interim. Meanwhile, the printed copies had been distributed, and almost every newspaper in the country, I think I can fairly say every newspaper in the country except a handful of loyalist newspapers, printed it as soon as they had a chance in its entirety.
10: I think it's fascinating to think about that distribution network, certainly newspapers, but from what I understand is a number of the copies of the actual broadsides were sent to legislatures, were sent to different places in the country, and they were actually read to groups of people. Can you speak to that just a little bit, sir?
11: So there was no media of the kind that you take for granted in your time. So the medium was twofold: broadsides, which would be what you would call a small poster. And they would be pasted up or tacked up around the cities or on, you know, roads, on the trails from one place to another, or in taverns or in churches. And then there were the printed versions. And the way that worked in our times, there was no Associated Press, there was no wire service, there was no coordinating body to do this. But newspapers would borrow from each other. So if it's printed in the Philadelphia Aurora, then somebody in New York who subscribes to it soon reprints it. There was no sense of copyright or legal issues here. And so then it would get printed in a kind of domino effect all over the country. As soon as people got it, then they would go ahead and print it. Often it was printed on the front page in a way that people could then clip it out if they wished to and share with their friends. And so, you know, we're talking about a very inefficient system of distribution. And then there was one third leg to this. I mean, sometimes they were read out in the public square. I understand George Washington had it read to his troops as soon as he had access to it, which makes perfect sense. There weren't really town criers anymore, but there were the equivalent. People would gather and somebody would read and say, this has just come to our attention. Gather around, everybody. Apparently the Congress has declared independence and here's the document, you know, and it would be read out. In your time, the preamble is the most important and famous part of it. We hold these truths to be self-evident, etc. But in my time, it was the indictment of George III and Parliament that was the most important, and people then would cheer. Yes, yes, they have quartered troops in our houses without recompense and without our consent. And yes, they have taken people accused of crimes across the ocean to be tried, not by their peers, but in star chambers. And yes, they have stirred up the Indians of the West to attack frontier settlements. And yes, they have made wild and unenforceable, really cruel promises to slaves, saying if they would come over to the British side, that they would subsequently be emancipated and so on. So people would cheer for this. All right. And then finally, there's one more place where this would have been promulgated, and that's churches. So, you know, we were overwhelmingly a Christian country. There were plenty of Unitarians. It was one of them, and deists, but that didn't mean we didn't belong to a parish, because a parish was an important part of a community, no matter what your doctrinal background might be. And they were discussed and sometimes read in churches. This was the distribution network of our time. If somebody had sat down and copied out the Declaration, or even a part of it, and then put it in the mail, it might have taken 2 weeks, it might have taken 2 months to get to Georgia or South Carolina. And so things traveled faster than anyone who was moving from Baltimore to Washington or from Philadelphia to Pittsburgh, someone traveling, a salesman, a frontiersman, they would take bags of mail on kind of almost an informal basis and get them to the next place, or newspapers. And there were professional couriers at this time too. I, for example, seldom used the U.S. Post Office, because, not because it wasn't good, Dr. Franklin is the man who really gave us that, but the mails were not secure. And so my letters were routinely opened by the curious and people with dark motives. And so to protect the privacy of my own personal communications, I used couriers or travelers whenever I possibly could, because I simply couldn't trust the mail service.
10: So over the 6 or 8 weeks following the July 4th adoption of the Declaration, people would have heard it, people would have read it, people would have talked about it. What was the response you saw as a nation? Was it a resounding, yes, this is exactly what's occurred in our lives, this is where we are? Was it a, well, yeah, it's okay? Or was there, what are you doing? This is separating us from the people we came from. What was the response during that time?
11: Well, there are several ways to try to talk about that. So there was the overall response. So what is this document? Oh, the Second Continental Congress, meeting as delegates of the 13 colonies, after sober discussion, has declared legal independence from England, from Britain, and they have then published their logic, their reasoning for this, their justification for this revolution. That's where we are. We're not fully independent because, of course, we have to win the war that they're threatening to impose upon us for this bold act of human commitment to freedom. So we all knew this wasn't over, but that was the news. So that's one response. Okay, something has happened. This is a piece of national news. The second response would have been, some people would have said, oh, I wish we had tried to work it out. This is a disastrous thing that we're trying to do here. We're all going to hang. Our economy will collapse. We're British citizens. We're loyal. I think if there had been a plebiscite, if there had been a way to canvass the national mood, I fear most people would have said, we can still work it out. Let's still work it out. But a very substantial minority, with no way actually to tell, would have cheered and said, it's about time. You know, we've known we've had to do it, and now we've done it. So that's the second response. Then there's a third level, and that is the actual 20-plus point indictment of King George III. And some people would say, okay, yeah, but that's a stretch. That's not our primary reason. Other people say, I agree with every bit of this, or here are some other things that they should have put in this thing. But it would have been discussed, and people would have told their own story, how they connect to one of the principles there. Let's say you're a plantation owner in Savannah, and you read this, that the British have been trying to stir up slaves to rebel against their masters. You might create extra patrols. You might make sure that information doesn't get to your enslaved people. You might live in fear. If you're a loyalist, you probably still want to keep your slaves, even though your king has sort of calling for them to rise up. So it would have created some very frightened responses in the slave portion of the country. And of course, we always knew that if we white Americans declare independence from Britain and say that humans have a natural right to self-government and they have a right to revolution under certain conditions, and they are born with rights that can't be taken away by any social structure whatsoever, everyone's going to think, now what? What does this say about our enslaved people? And so people actually demanded assurance, not from me so much, but demanded assurance that we didn't really mean that all men are created equal. There's just kind of good revolutionary rhetoric. Or if we meant it at all, we meant it for white men. Or if we meant it at all in the universal sense, yeah, maybe someday. But people demanded assurance that this was not some sort of the beginning of a general emancipation movement. If that had been felt in Philadelphia by Georgia, South Carolina, North Carolina, Virginia, Maryland, possibly Pennsylvania, if that had been felt by the delegates at the Second Continental Congress in Philadelphia that it was a universalist statement, they would not have ratified it. They would have found some indirect language that would have provided the logic that this really only applied to white people.
10: Mr. President, thank you so much for your time. We need to take a quick break right now, but when we return, more about the expansion of the Declaration of Independence across this country and the summer of 1776. This is Listening to America.

0: Welcome back to Listening to America. We're having a fascinating discussion today with our time traveling correspondent, the third president of the United States and the principal author of the Declaration of Independence, Thomas Jefferson. Mr. President, thank you so much for the time you spent with us in our first segment, and I'll just catch those up who maybe didn't hear the entire segment. We talked a good bit about what happened immediately following the Declaration of Independence adoption on July the 4th, 1776. How did that summer progress? An interesting point that you made right before we went to break was that there were a number of members of this nation, a number of members of the Congress who were concerned about the language of all men truly being created equal, because that sent a message that potentially slaves were freed in this country, that they would have been concerned about, that this could have been an abolitionist document, that this could have been an emancipation.
1: Even if people understood that it wasn't meant to be an abolitionist document, they feared it could be read as implying all human beings, irrespective of their color or the accident of their birth. And so they pretty much knew that their delegates would not have signed a document that promised emancipation, but they also might have thought the wording could come back to haunt all of us.
0: You don't know how right you were, Mr. President, because there was a young man at Fort Ticonderoga who heard the Declaration read, Lemuel Haynes. He was a young black Massachusetts man who had been born into slavery. His mother had been white, his father had been black, and he was an indentured servant throughout his life. But he was serving in the military at that time, and when he heard the Declaration being read, he was inspired, because he took that to mean that all men were created equal and that he believed that should apply to slaves. And he wrote a pamphlet, he wrote an essay called Liberty Further Extended, where he began quoting the Declaration's famous assertion that all men were created equal, possessed unalienable rights, and should be freed. And he questioned that, Mr. President, saying, beyond this struggle with Great Britain, beyond our revolution where we were seeking freedom as a potential new nation, if liberty was a natural right, why should it only belong to white Americans? And Mr. President, I don't know how much familiarity you had with Lemuel Haynes during your life, but I'd be interested on your reflection on that subject.
1: It's a complicated subject. Let me be completely candid. When I wrote All Men Are Created Equal, I meant it, that every human being, irrespective of their story, their background, their race, their sex, their country of origin, their religion, every human being is seen as identical and equal in the eyes of the Creator. If you believe that African-derived slaves are human beings, as of course I do, then you must believe that they are entitled to self-government and to the rights of man. And if you believe that the Indians of the West, the Cherokee, the Choctaw, the Chickasaw, the Shoshone, the Mandan, the Lakota, if you believe they're human beings, as I do, then you must believe that they are entitled to the same blessings of liberty that everyone else is. So in the universal sense, which is what the Enlightenment was constantly attempting to do, to get out of the particular, whatever it happened to be, the local, the particular, the contingent, and ask, what's the rational, what's the reasonable, what's the universal sense of what it is to be a human being? And of course, this was being challenged and intensified by the age of discovery, because we were learning, you know, there are people on the island of Tahiti, there are Hawaiians, there are people in Australia, there are people in Canada, etc. And so then they all have their systems, and unless you wish to decide that they're not fully human, which some did, by the way, then there's an implication that is going to be hovering over a document like the Declaration of Independence. That's one response. There were people who believed that that's what the intention of the Congress was, and that's not. And in fact, and to be perfectly honest, it wasn't my intention either, not yet, that in the short term it meant the Anglo-American people are now independent of Great Britain and they have these rights. If someone had said to me point blank, does this apply to your slaves at Monticello or the enslaved people throughout the United States, Mr. Jefferson, I would have said, I hope I wouldn't have said, of course not. I hope I wouldn't have scoffed. I might have. But I would have said, sadly, not yet, or it will take a long time before this can happen, or one revolution at a time, or yes, in some limited sense, it's universal, but it's also very practical for this situation. So I would have, I don't think I would have been evasive, because I certainly would have said the moment is coming when these people must and will be free. And the question then becomes, what after that? But it wasn't just this man you speak of. Abigail Adams, of course, wrote a famous letter to her husband, John, and said, well, as long as we're talking revolution and the rights of man, you should probably extend them to women, too. I mean, you certainly should improve the lives of women legally and financially and in their social security. And he wrote back a sort of a silly letter dismissing the whole thing. But she wrote letters to others at the same time, making it clear that she really meant it. That if you're having a revolution and it's in the Enlightenment and you're talking about the rights of human beings, now is the time to extend at least some of the blessings to women. And John Adams said not only silly things about it, but he also said, hey, one revolution at a time, one revolution at a time. So you had Mary Wollstonecraft in Great Britain, who wrote The Vindication of the Rights of Woman, kind of an incendiary book. First read in America, by the way, by one of our feminists, Aaron Burr. Aaron Burr was a kind of a early American feminist. So was Tom Paine, in some respects. I was not. But at any rate, Wollstonecraft said, if you're going to extend the rights of humanity, where does it stop? Where can it logically be said to stop? It can't. It's time to work towards or to apply this doctrine that all human beings are created equal right across the spectrum of all human beings. That made that a dangerous book, frequently denounced for one reason or another. I would not have denounced it, but I would have quietly distanced myself from a book like that. I think I would not have been willing to agree with that. And not on the basis, frankly, of one revolution at a time. My view is that the Creator designed men and women differently for different fundamental functions in the world, and if he had wanted to design a neuter, the generic human being, he would have done it, and so nothing that God or the Creator did is without purpose or design, and so he must have intended somewhat different social functions, and women have uteruses and men don't, and women are the nurturers of small children and men usually not, and men fight wars and women do not, etc. Men are lumberjacks and women are nurses. And so that seemed to me to be the natural order of things. And I also felt, and I know this exposes me to some criticism, but I felt that if a woman is the daughter of a person or the wife of a person, she is sort of represented by that person, that man, that she's, in other words, her will is known. The family has a kind of a general will, and that will is expressed in the public square by one of the males of the family.
0: Mr. President, as always, we thank you so much for your insight and your candor. This is Listening to America with Clay Jenkinson. We're speaking with our time-traveling correspondent.

0: reflections, because that's an important component of this. This is such a complex issue, Mr. President, and I appreciate you taking the time to help us understand the general tenor of the country. You know, the way I view it is that as abhorrent as some people might have viewed the treatment of women, the treatment of non-white Americans, that it just wasn't possible for us to tackle all of those things and be successful and stay unified as a nation, that there had to be compromises made. Could you speak to that just a little bit?
1: Well, to the second of those propositions more than the first. And let me remind everybody, including you, that I wrote an anti-slavery passage in the Declaration of Independence. Mm-hmm. It was about the slave trade, but it essentially said, what you would call the subtext or behind the rhetoric was the notion that slavery is incompatible with the ideals of our new republic, period. And we're going to have to end slavery. And we should do it sooner rather than later, that it's the only right thing to do, that there's no justification for slavery. Slavery is an abomination. It's a fundamental violation of human rights. It's a violation of the preamble of the Declaration of Independence. It's morally degrading to everybody it touches, white and black. And I felt very strongly that way, that our mission statement, our opening message to the world, July 4th, 1776, should put the world on notice that we understood that slavery is incompatible with our ideals and that we are working on it. We are working on it. If I had said that in the debates in Congress, or if I had written something like that in the draft of the Declaration or in a footnote, it would not have ratified. Later, when the Constitution was being written in 1787, I was not there, I was in Europe, but almost on the first week, they met in May of 1787, ended in September, almost on the first week, South Carolina stepped forward and said, look, everybody, if you touch slavery, we're out. There will be no republic. We will not be party. We will walk out the moment you attempt to do something to limit or eliminate slavery. So that's off the table. Now, we can talk about how long a senator serves and how elections will work in each district. But, said South Carolina, speaking for Georgia, speaking for North Carolina, speaking probably for Virginia, South Carolina said, just so you know, we will not ratify any instrument that erodes the rights and property of the people, of the white people of South Carolina, period. So you work within the realm of the possible. I said what I could in the Declaration of Independence. I'm not asking for any special praise because I owned slaves, as you know, but I did try to put that anti-slavery passage in it, and it was sort of harmless because it was about the slave trade. And in other words, it didn't, a South Carolina slave owner could read that and say, yeah, we should close down the slave trade, or that doesn't get at me or my property. So I was hoping that I could sort of not sneak it in, but ease it in. Not so. So, you know, politics truly is the art of the possible. This was my own tragic dilemma with slavery all along through my whole life, because I knew we had to stop. I couldn't find a way myself to get out from under it, but I believed we could. And every time that I sort of even brought that close to the surface, the backlash was fierce. I was denounced. Others that joined me in this were denounced. It was not going to happen in my lifetime. It was going to happen somewhere down the road. Of course, nothing is more certain than this. I hoped that I would live to see it. I didn't live to see it. I hoped that our children and grandchildren would do it. I understand that they didn't. So this is very, very, very complicated business. But the good news is that the principle that slavery is incompatible with America was implied in the Declaration itself, in its preamble, and it was implied in the founding. And that principle is eternal, unalterable, and apparently it has been adopted literally by revolutionary movements from that day forward, all through time, in all places. Places that have never heard of the Enlightenment understand that principle, because, and here I'll say the one thing of that might sound egotistical, but nobody could have said that better. Nobody could have said better what I said in the preamble. Could have maybe said it.

0: dwell, but nobody could have said, we hold these truths to be self-evident, like one and one is two, that all men, meaning human beings, all human beings are created equal, that they are endowed by their creator. I prefer that word to God. I'm not sure about God, but I'm sure there is a being that's spun the planets and there's a moral basis of life. We hold these truths to be self-evident, that all men are created equal, they're endowed by their creator with certain unalienable rights. Unalienable means it can't be taken away from you, and you can't give it away. It's unalienable. It sticks. You can't separate human rights from human being. That's why it's such a great phrase. And that among these are life, liberty, and the pursuit of happiness. You know, I just will say, and it may sound self-praising, but that can't be improved upon. And so it has gone on to be one of the most famous sentences in human history. And I'm glad that I wrote it. And if you say to me that after my time, many other groups have found comfort in it and have used it and have achieved rights because of it, including black people, then I say that's what was intended.
1: Mr. President, again, thank you. We have a couple minutes before we need to take a break, but I think you're exactly right about the quality of what you were able to put together with that document and the inspiration that it provided. As we go to break, could you please just reflect briefly on how you were personally feeling as this document was spreading across our nation and what you saw as that response?
0: So, sort of an interesting footnote to the history of my era is that Congress didn't say, here's our Declaration of Independence. And by the way, it was written by a man named Jefferson. It was a public announcement. It was the voice of America. It was the Congress of the United States. It didn't mention the Committee of Five. It didn't single me out as the primary author. It wasn't until I won't say ran for the presidency in 1800, but stood for the presidency in 1800, that it was widely known. There was a great deal of pamphlet war during that period, and there were sort of campaign biographies written and so on. People wanted to know, who is this Jefferson? Because, you know, people didn't think of the nation in my time. They thought of the town and the county and maybe the state. And so they knew of Jefferson, of course. They knew that I was a man who had a beautiful Palladian mansion of some sort in Virginia and that I had done some things. But they didn't know much about me until much later. And so I saw it, and I was glad we had done it because there had been people holding out to stay within the British system. But I was also bitter. I'm glad we're out of time because my bitterness is pretty strong about this. Congress shouldn't have removed that paragraph, the paragraph about the slave trade. I had other phrases that they removed. They made a number of adjustments. I think they mangled it. I'm appalled that they did it. I have to say I'm a little thin-skinned, and I wouldn't have written it the way I wrote it if I didn't intend it to be the final document. There's a reason why Dr. Franklin said he would never agree to write something subject to committee review, because it's an excruciating thing when a committee gets a hold of something that you've done. So I was never happy with it, and I actually had my own version printed, which I carefully shared with those who might wish to know what I had actually written. So I was never wedded to it, but then, of course, at some point, it caught up with me that I was the author of the Declaration of Independence, and that was a huge multiplier effect in my own reputation and my fame, and I then became known as Jefferson, the author of the Declaration of Independence, which, by the way, really frustrated John Adams.
1: Mr. President, thank you as always for your insight, your candor, and your time with us. We do need to take a quick break. When we come back, we will talk a little more with Clay Jenkinson about the summer of 76 and the expansion of the Declaration of Independence. This is Listening to America.

0: Welcome back to Listening to America. Joining me now is Clay Jenkinson after a very spirited discussion with President Thomas Jefferson. And as we start, Clay, I just have to say, first of all, thank you for portraying President Jefferson in the Chautauqua Method. We have always really enjoyed that for those of us that have been longtime listeners of the program. But it's really a mixed bag in some ways. And I know that you had to come up with this plan years ago where you would break character and be able to respond, because so many of the things, if you're going to truly represent Mr. Jefferson and his views of his time and things along that line, are incredibly difficult in our society, things that we have evolved past and views that are no longer held among most people in our world today. Can you reflect on that just a little bit? Because I know how difficult it is for you personally to be so closely associated with someone you admire, but someone you also still have a little bit of a challenge with on some of these issues.
1: That's a great question, and thank you for providing it, because I want to say, first of all, to anyone listening to this who heard Jefferson talking in this way, this can be very upsetting. What I do is try to tell the truth. I think it's important to be candid, even though Jefferson might not have been candid if you could have whisked him into a studio in our time, because he was quite self-protective. But I know that I'm accurate in how I portray his feelings about these things and his sensibility. And some of it really kind of sticks in my throat. Some of the longtime listeners know I once was living somewhere else. I came to Bismarck to give a talk. I was waiting to go to the airport. It was a Sunday. I went into a local privately owned coffee shop and ordered a latte. And there were six or seven people at tables listening to somebody on the radio. And that somebody then said that black people were not ready for freedom and so on. And I realized, oh my goodness, that's me. I recognized myself talking on public radio as Thomas Jefferson about the capacity of African Americans as he understood it, but I was caught out of context. I didn't know who was talking until I heard my voice, which I recognized, of course, and it really, really upset me, because I thought, what about somebody who's a trucker who tunes into public radio and hears some knucklehead talking this way? What about somebody for whom that affirms their racism? What about somebody who says, I've never thought that. You know, maybe they were right. Or maybe someone who's so offended, someone's hurt by this, really deeply wounded by this, like, what, this is the 21st century? So I thought, this is not good. And so that was in the David Swensen era of the Jefferson era. I said, every 4 or 5 minutes, say, we're talking with a man who lived between 1743 and 1826, right, and so on. And that's one reason, frankly, why a few years ago I decided that I would adjust the program to be listening to America, that Jefferson would still be there, and Jefferson will always be central to the way I see the world, David. So it's not as if he's disappearing, but I didn't want to get stuck there. It's a real problem. I mean, I've worked with Chautauquans, people who impersonate dead people, and I worked with a man in Nevada who was Mark Twain, and he refused to say anything except the positive, the quips, the humor, and so on. And we actually had a chance to participate in a documentary, and of course they wanted him to talk about Twain, and Twain, it's not all good. And I'm not talking about the N-word in Huckleberry Finn, but Twain, there's a whole dark side of Twain. He was a vicious critic of Theodore Roosevelt and the rise of the American Empire. He's amazing in that way. I love the essays. If you haven't read them, the people in the audience, To the Person Sitting in Darkness, for example, if you just get a collection of his essays, there are a lot of really radical, dark essays. I love that side of Mark Twain, because he wasn't just a guy, you know, who said Congress is our only distinguished criminal class and stuff like that. So then when I was doing Chautauqua, which I helped to invent, this form, there've always been one person performances, like Hal Holbrook's Mark Twain, but I helped to invent the humanities version of it, and there are three elements that we insist upon: an unscripted monologue, unscripted Q&A on any subject. You don't plant questions and you don't duck questions. And you must break character at the end and say, wow, what I said about cruise missiles, or, you know, what I said about the Choctaw, or what you heard Thomas Jefferson say about race. I just want to contextualize that. I want to distance myself from it. I want to say we've come a long way, that everyone in his time felt this way, or he almost uniquely felt this way. I want to contextualize. I want to say, here's the matrix under which, in character, I had to say the things that I said, because I don't believe that it's okay for a historical impersonator to say only agreeable things. So you have to say the whole thing. So you don't have to race to introduce it. So, for example, just to give you one quick example, Theodore Roosevelt said some really, really terrible things about American Indians early in his life. Really terrible. If someone says, and I'm performing as Roosevelt, says, Mr. Roosevelt, didn't you say on such and such an occasion that the only, and so on, then I'll say, yes. And then I'll say I was 22, it was on this situation. Now that I'm older, which is true in the case of Roosevelt, I no longer would have put it that way, et cetera, et cetera. I think you have to do that. I don't think you can just pretend that a historical figure is only their best self. So when you brought it up today, like, let's talk about this, something in me chokes. And I know it's going to sound new agey, David, but in the course of one's life, you get X utterances. It could be 500,000. It could be 2 million. I don't know how many utterances everyone gets, but a lot. And I'm not sure I want to use any of them to promote a darkness in the world, to promote racism, to promote sexism, to promote oppression or dominion or othering of people not like me, like oneself. And so I really do have concerns about that. But I also know that Chautauqua is an extraordinary teaching tool and a door opener. And let me just say, lest we forget here, Thomas Jefferson, in spite of a couple of very serious fundamental problems, is one of the most extraordinary people who ever walked on the face of the earth. What he did for humanity is of enormous importance in architecture, in library science, in paleontology, in the development of the American prose style, in, of course, the Declaration of Independence, etc., the Virginia Statute for Religious Liberty. If you made a spectrum that was 100 yards wide and put in all of Jefferson's achievements along that 100-yard field, it would be a mighty impressive thing, and yet you still would have to say, and he owned slaves, and almost all the things that he accomplished also depended upon the fact that he had the leisure and the wealth and so on that came with owning slaves. So it's complicated. It's really complicated. And that's why we break character. And that's why I'm talking at some length about this today, because I'm really frightened by the amount of hate speech that is now routinely circulating in the United States. And finally, to close this bit of conversation, when Barack Obama was elected in 2008, I, like many Americans, thought, hey, we've overcome it. We're entering a post-racial America. And then we realized within weeks, no, this is touching off a very dark reaction in about a fourth, a fifth of the nation, and that racism is very much alive and well. Thank you very much. Of course, any black person could have told this to you or to me, of course. But I really hoped that we were entering a new phase, and instead it's been a horrible reaction, and that horrible reaction is not over yet. I'm looking forward to the moment when the reaction ends and the pendulum moves back towards a more forward trajectory on these questions.
0: Well, I appreciate so much that you're willing to do this type of work. As someone who came to know you through the Jefferson Hour, I've always appreciated how you've been able to present this and to give context to it as Clay Jenkinson as well, to say, okay, Jefferson said this, and there's a power when Jefferson says it rather than just Clay talking about Jefferson saying it, but then to come back around and reflect on it and explain why. People are complicated. Every single person who has ever lived has had good and bad and ugly and happy and all of those pieces. And I think to really present someone as a true human being, that's an important part. So thank you for doing that. And also, we want to hear listeners' feedback on this. You know, we love for folks to share with us their thoughts, because we hear all the time, wish we had more Jefferson. Let's talk more about Mr. Jefferson, let's bring Mr. Jefferson back onto the program. And so we work to do that as often as we can. But we want to hear from listeners. You can email us, feedback@ltamerica.org. And you can also subscribe to our newsletter and participate with that. You can participate on our social media on Facebook, Instagram, TikTok, all the different elements that are out there for this conversation, because it's an important conversation. And to continue that conversation today, one of the reasons I really wanted to do this episode with you today was Lemuel Haynes, someone I've come to just in the last year or so of my life, as an African-American Continental Army veteran. He was a minister. He was someone who was so inspired by hearing Jefferson's Declaration. He wrote the manuscript in 1776, Liberty Further Extended. Now, it wasn't widely spread. It wasn't widely published, but it became a seminal document of the abolitionist movement, of the anti-slavery movement. And it was sort of rediscovered in the 1980s by historian Ruth Bogan. I'm not sure how you pronounce her name. But I thought that was a fascinating piece, that it was not well known during Jefferson's time, during the time of the Revolution, maybe not even during the immediate following period. But I think it's a valuable piece to look at and to show Jefferson's impact, even though it might have been indirect through the Declaration, on someone who made a difference in the lives of others then.
1: Absolutely. I'm glad you did. You know, so this is why we have Black History Month. This is why we have African American Studies. For so long, the story of America was told through white eyes, and with inadvertent erasure of the achievements of others and some purposeful erasure of the achievement of others. And now, because of the Cultural Revolution that began around 1960, we have people who are writing their dissertations on these things. And if you just look at the release of books every year now, we're learning about something that happened that had been forgotten in American history that's actually very interesting and very important. And it was found only because we have empowered young minds to begin to go back through all the documents and through all of what we thought was American history and to bring new things to our attention. Of course, this drives the far right nuts. It shouldn't. Part of the pageant. And it actually makes the pageant much more interesting. And it helps to contextualize. So here's this man who, A, can read, and he hears this, reads this, and he responds by saying, you know, damn right, I'm going to tease this out carefully. I don't want to get lynched here. I'm going to tease this out carefully, and he did. And then this had influence beyond himself. Now, I should say, Frederick Douglass, much later in the 1840s, said, if you teach a slave to write, he can no longer be a slave. You have to keep them from being literate, because if they're literate, they will learn things that will make it impossible for them to endure any longer, even things that were already unendurable. The story about how he convinced young tradesmen and others to teach him how to read is one of the greatest of all American stories. Or look at Abraham Lincoln. If he hadn't walked all those miles, these stories are true, walked long distances to borrow a book and read through the night by the fireplace and then return those books. The importance of literacy is something we take for granted. We should never take it for granted. So I'm glad that you brought this up. I'm sure that there are many other cases, and I'm sure that when this was bruited around, you can imagine at a plantation table in Charleston, South Carolina, where you have 12 white people sitting around eating splendidly on imported china, being served by household slaves. And when they come into the room with the roast beef or with the asparagus, people hushing because there were things they didn't want those enslaved people to hear. But this kind of word is going to get out, of course. And frankly, I mean, I'm not exactly celebrating Jefferson here, but he designed Monticello as a optical illusion and with devices to prevent as much of this as possible. So the slave quarters were, in some sense, hidden behind the hill. That was mostly an architectural choice, an aesthetic choice, but he also didn't want visitors to see, oh, look, there's the slave quarters. And he designed the lazy Susans and the rotating doors and all the other things, the dumbwaiters at Monticello, to limit the number of people who walked through the door with a tray of food or with wine. And partly that he loved gimmicks. He loved, he saw this in Paris. He saw dumbwaiters in Paris and fell in love with them. And we love that side of Jefferson. He's one of the most creative people in American history. And he's kind of a little kooky in some wonderful ways, too, which I love. I love that Jefferson is this kind of, in some ways, whimsical and even wacky, eccentric on some issues. But he also was doing this because he wanted to protect conversations, and not just about race, but about everything. He was a very secretive man in some respects. So this news is going to travel. So with your permission, may I slightly change the subject?
0: Yes, please.
1: Because you're going to be so fascinated by this. So the question you were sort of asking, you conceived of this program theme, was, so once the Declaration of Independence is adopted, now what? How long did it take for the people of Charleston, South Carolina, or Jacksonville, Florida, or Kentucky to know about this. And it's really interesting because, of course, we live in a time of instantaneous communication. If the Prime Minister of England had a heart attack and died, it would be on the internet within seconds, and it would be promulgated to the entire world. I don't know how long it would take for virtually everybody to know this, but I do have some stats. So JFK was cut down by assassins, I will say, on November 22nd, 1963, and within 90 minutes, most Americans had heard that this was true. This is in a very much more primitive era, mostly radio, some television. The Associated Press existed and UPI, but no internet, very slight television coverage, very clunky to try to get these giant cameras to the jail, to the courtroom, to Dealey Plaza today. You know, if we have a Zapruder film from JFK's assassination, grainy, done by a man named Zapruder who was just doing it because he was a tourist. Well, not, he worked there, but he wanted to record on his home 8mm camera the parade of JFK in Dallas. And instead, he produced one of the most important documents, one of the most important films in human history. Today, there would be 5,000 depictions of that scene, more probably, and in high resolution. And actually, I live in great fear. Well, Charlie Kirk is an example. The graphic nature of, not to digress, my friend, but when I watch the Zapruder film, as one does at least once a year, because every November, all the documentaries, when he comes around and he grips his throat, I can watch that. But then I have to turn away. I cannot watch his head explode. I just cannot do it. And thank God it's so grainy and so awful, because imagine if it were high definition video, the trauma of that, that I can't live with the trauma of it. And I've had to see it for one reason or another probably 50 times in my life, but I don't ever want to have to see it again. I'm always a little curious when it comes on, like then I turn away. So 90 minutes, Pearl Harbor was known to the American people within hours of it because of the Associated Press. But taking it farther back, the assassination of Abraham Lincoln was known in California the next day, now not by everybody, but, and what was it? It was the technology of the Victorian internet, the telegram. Mm-hmm. So in Jefferson's time, you have an article, Lewis and Clark come back, an article appears in a paper in Kentucky. It's copied by other papers. It soon gets to Washington. It's embellished and changed to different places, but it soon spreads, just starts to spread all over and people just pick it up. That's sort of like the informal Associated Press. No such service existed. Then you get to the age of the railroad and the telegram, and things start to really speed up. The Pony Express died essentially the day that the telegraph was completed. So instead of sending some little shrimpy rider at galloping speeds across the entire American West through desert and hostile Native American resistance country with a teeny tiny piece of tissue at enormous cost, suddenly you can send a telegram instantaneously. And so that's the end of that. Then comes radio, and then comes television, and then comes the internet. And so on 2001, I was in Phoenix, Arizona. I was about to give a talk, get up, turn on AOL, early internet, and there was a video of the tower smoldering. It hadn't fallen yet. And I thought this was probably the latest Hollywood blockbuster. Within minutes, the entire world, the parts of the world that are connected, within minutes, the world knew this. And so it's amazing, kind of a duh factor there, but I do think it's really interesting and very important. But in Jefferson's time, in spite of the fact that the intellectual infrastructure was exceedingly primitive and formal, weak and localized, nevertheless, word traveled fast. It didn't take long for word to get throughout the entire 13 colonies that we had declared independence. And one last thing about this. It used to be before the internet, when long-distance phones were expensive and so on, a lot of information traveled by truckers. And you see a little of this in Steinbeck's The Grapes of Wrath, but a trucker comes to a truck stop in Omaha and says, man, back yesterday in Kentucky, there was this race riot. And the truckers were an informational infrastructure, not a highly reliable one, as no human being would be under those circumstances. But humans are really good at passing on the word, whatever the word happens to be.
0: I think it's fascinating to think about all the different ways that's occurred over the last quarter millennium. We're almost out of time, but this is a great discussion to continue. And one way that folks listening to this program can participate in that transfer of news is through our newsletter. Every week you write a fascinating article that's in the newsletter, and we try to share this conversation beyond the podcast, beyond the radio show, with our listeners so that folks can continue the discussion, whether it be on social media, on our Instagram or our Facebook or TikTok, or through our feedback at ltamerica.org email address. We love to hear from people and be able to communicate and share some of these thoughts and ideas. But I really appreciate the way you're able to help us think about this and to think about how much things have changed over the course of history.
1: Well, you're quick on your feet. I never would have thought, coming from all of that patter, that you would say, and we have a newsletter, and Bird Will Travel, and you should join. It's very well done, my friend. Very Hamiltonian of you. Very, very Hamiltonian. But I want to say just a couple quick more things. I know we're out of time. Number one, there's so much more to the summer of 1776. We nearly lost the war. Joe Ellis's Summer of 76 is a great book on that subject. We came very close to losing the whole thing immediately. Washington's army was surrounded, and he barely got off Long Island, and then he barely got off the northern tip of Manhattan. And if the British had been more on the ball, they would have actually been able to apprehend Washington, and the war probably would have ended, for at least for the time. And that's a great story. And also, Adams and Franklin were already frenemies, and they were called to New York to meet with one of the Howes, one of the British leaders, and they wound up in a town that had no room at the inn, and they wound up staying in the same room. And you just have to try to imagine Ben Franklin and John Adams sleeping together in the same bed, and you automatically start laughing, because you know nothing good can come of this story. But Adams had what Jefferson didn't, an exceedingly rich sense of humor, and he wrote hilariously about that encounter, whereas Jefferson would never have mentioned it again in the whole course of his life, or he probably would have bought the hotel. But but at any rate, so much else was going on in 1776. But I'm really thankful to you for asking a question that almost never gets asked, which is, okay, now what? You adopt the thing. What's the promulgation engine for the Declaration of Independence? Turns out we had one, and It was pretty darn good, considering that there were no roads.
0: And I think it was important, because as you said, nothing was guaranteed that summer. We almost lost it before it even started. And to get that word to as many people as possible, to get people inspired, excited, and on the same page, was essential to moving us forward. So I think that's a perfect topic for another edition as we move further down the road. And Clay, thank you so much, as always, for helping us think through this, to give it context, and to help us grow and become even more enlightened.
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0: And when Ralph passed away, Tiny Tronson for years and years all by himself would come down here to his gravesite on his birthday and commemorate him. 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
1: 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On today's Labor Arts Calendar, Jennifer Greenberg discusses labor, militarism, and economic conversion at their virtual Reed Fink Lecture. In Hawaii, an evening program explores the Hanapepe Massacre and labor leader Pablo Manlapit. Details and the latest labor arts news and events are available at laborheritage.org, where you can also subscribe to the Labor Heritage Foundation's free weekly newsletter. In today's labor history, on this date in 1897, sheriff's deputies opened fire on unarmed Polish, Lithuanian, and Slovak miners peacefully marching in Latimer, Pennsylvania, killing 19 and wounding more than 50. Many were shot in the back. You can discover these stories where they happen. The online labor landmarks map is available at laborheritage.org. Today's labor quote is by Jonathan Swift, who said, "I never wonder to see men wicked, but I often wonder to see them not ashamed." 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
7: Millions of eligible voters in America never make it to the polls or even register to vote. When you don't vote, you're letting other people make decisions for you and pick the things your taxes will pay for. Voting is more than a civic duty. It gives you a voice about the priorities and the future of your community and our nation. Voting gives you a seat at the table.

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1: Hey, welcome to the program. Nick Hanauer is a successful business leader, entrepreneur, venture capitalist. He's founded, co-founded, or invested in dozens of companies. He was the first non-family investor in Amazon, for example, and a company he founded, A Quantitative, later sold to Microsoft for $6 billion. He has this remarkable new paradigm for a new era called market humanism. Nick, welcome back to the program. It's been a while since we spoke. Nick Hanauer, by the way, .com is the website. Tell us about market humanism.
2: The market humanism is basically what my co-author, Oxford University economist Eric Beinocker, and I call basically the new economics. It's market humanism is what you get when you build an economic framework from the empirical evidence up versus ideology down. And I don't need to tell you that the neoliberal sort of neoclassical economic framework that the world has accepted and we've made policy on the basis of for 50 years or so has done nothing but make rich people richer and everybody else poorer. The problem is that that economic paradigm has been accepted by policymakers both on the right and the left. And if you take it seriously and enact policy on the basis of it, that's just what happens. And, you know, so my co-author, Eric Beinocker, and I started with an intuition which hardened into a conviction that the problem is that the economic framework itself was just objectively inaccurate in the way that it represents reality and the way in which it characterizes economic cause and effect. And let me give you an example of that working in the world. So you may recall, Tom, that I was part of a small gang of people that cooked up the $15 minimum wage in 2011, 2012, 2013. The thing about that policy intervention is that if you take the neoliberal orthodox economic framework seriously, then it is true by definition that if you raise wages, there will be fewer jobs. It's embedded in the mathematics of how that system works, because in that framework, and I don't want to get technical, but it considers the economy to be an equilibrium system, which is a system within which if one thing goes up, another thing has to come down. And this is why there are 18,000 professional economists in the United States, plus or minus, and not one wrote in support of the $15 minimum wage.
1: It's been
2: spectacularly successful. Right. Yeah. Tom, I was on the phone a couple of weeks ago with a very prominent left-wing economist who admitted to me that when we cooked this darn thing up and it started to get publicity, he and a bunch of the lefty economists had a conference call where they all agreed that we had lost our minds. Except apparently one of them was like, no, it may not be that bad. But here's the thing is that if even the leftiest economists believe that if you raise wages for workers, it will be bad for workers, it is impossible to help people. Yeah. This is why we're in the box that we're in.
1: What?
2: And I just want to be clear. This is what they're teaching in Econ 101 classes today all over the country. It's not like this has gone away or is in the past. This is the orthodoxy that exists today.
1: Yeah, and it started in the 60s with Milton Friedman at the Chicago
2: School. That's right.
1: I wrote a book about this, The Hidden History of Neoliberalism, How Reaganism Gutted America, about three years ago, and just laid it all out. It's a shocking story, particularly when you get into Hayek and Friedman and the racism that was underlying it as well as.
2: Absolutely.
1: It's just crazy. We're talking with Nick Hanauer, the venture capitalist, the host of Pitchfork Economics podcast. He's got a new book coming out, Market Humanism, A New Paradigm for a New Era.
2: Folks can download this for free at marketsbuiltforhumans.org if they're interested. But I think that the thing I really want to underscore for your audience is that if we let this existing economic paradigm continue to dominate policymaking, none of the stuff that we need to get done to get this country back on track is possible. And this is, it's quite urgent that we start to push back on this orthodoxy, which, I don't want to say it's a conspiracy, but it kind of is a conspiracy to keep rich people rich and everybody else poor. And only if we can knock that old paradigm out and replace it with a 21st century thing is it likely that policymakers will start to address the problems that you articulate every day on your show.
1: Yeah, thank you. I agree. Whatever happened to Keynesianism?
2: So Keynesianism was a remarkably robust way to understand the economy for its time. That goes back almost 100 years now. Keynes was right about many, many things, but he didn't understand. And so one of the things that he's best known for, of course, is this idea that in a recession, you should increase demand, right? Government should spend money so that you get the flywheel of the economy going. Right.
1: And inject that at the bottom of the economy, not the top.
2: Exactly. But and he was right about that. There's no doubt. But modern scholarship improves our perspective on that and deepens our understanding of why that is true in ways that Keynes could probably have never anticipated. So, for example, we now know that the economy is not an equilibrium system. It's what's called a complex adaptive system. It's more like an ecology. It actually is a kind of an ecology. Mm-hmm. And if you understand the economy as an ecology, not as an equilibrium system, then it becomes obvious that the dynamics of the feedback loops are what you're very interested in maximizing. And, so for example, in the equilibrium view, if one thing goes up, another thing goes down. But when you understand it as an ecology, saying that when wages grow, jobs would shrink would be just like claiming that when plants grow, animals shrink. This is obviously not the way the system works.
1: Right.
2: Wages are, you can think of wages as the food that businesses eat. Mm-hmm. And the more wages people are paid, the more food there is for businesses, and the more they eat, the more they grow, and the more they grow, the more they hire, and that creates more wages, and that creates a positive feedback loop, which is what drives market economies.
1: That's a great metaphor.
2: That
1: understanding was laid out in the 1770s. By Adam Smith in Theory of Moral Sentiments, and then
2: absolutely,
1: and then somewhat followed up on in Wealth of Nations, but as particularly Theory of Moral Sentiments just
2: yes.
1: lays this stuff out.
2: Of course it does. Of course it does. And people, these are old lessons. I'm reading Greek history right now, Tom, and they're arguing about the same things. It's just it's unbelievable. And just to be clear, there are two really terrible things that came together over the last 50 years in American economic policymaking. The first was this series of category errors that academic economists made. For example, believing the economy was an equilibrium system, not a complex adaptive system. And what happened was that in turn was weaponized by a small group of very rich people who saw that this way of understanding economic cause and effect was very friendly to their interests. So, for example, Tom, if you accept that the economy is an equilibrium system, which is now what they call Pareto optimal, which means that all of the resources in the economy are organized in the most socially and economically optimal way, then it is true by definition that anything you do to affect that way of distribution will harm the efficiency and welfare for everyone. So this is one of the greatest grifts in the history of humanity. Yeah. If you can get people to believe that the existing arrangements are the optimal arrangements, well, that is pretty great news for the rich, for the people at the top of that distribution,
1: yeah.
2: right?
1: Especially.
2: And if you,
1: yeah, go ahead.
2: Sorry. Yeah, I mean, and if you can persuade everybody else that anything you do to affect that arrangement will be bad for everybody, well, I mean, you've just locked in. You've locked in. Well, they don't call it the status quo for nothing, right?
1: Yeah, for sure. We're talking with Nick Hanauer. Nick, I'm going to hit a hard break here in a minute and a half, and I can't stop it. So, once again, the book is Market Humanism, A New Paradigm for a New Era, and people can find it where and how?
2: MarketsBuiltForHumans.org. 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
1: MarketsBuiltForHumans.org. That sounds great. And
2: yeah.
1: are there any politicians that you're finding who are taking seriously the work you're doing?
2: I mean, we're in dialogue with all of the people who are likely running for president right now.
1: Good.
2: And people have been unbelievably enthusiastic about this. I mean, the people who take the time to take this seriously and understand a little bit realize that it unlocks a huge amount of space for progressive politicians who actually want to get something done.
1: Yeah.
2: Because the problem we live in now, Tom, is that the existing economic theory codes anything that's good for rich people as an unalloyed good, and anything that's good for working people as a threat to the economy. This is why every single minimum wage increase requires 10 university studies to affirmatively prove that it will do no harm, mm-hmm. and $50 billion in annual Wall Street bonuses. That gets a free pass.
1: Yeah. No, I've been saying forever, you know, if the minimum wage had ever caused inflation or loss of jobs, all the way back to 1935 when it was put into place, every Republican would remember the year. They'd be going, yeah, don't forget 1972.
2: Right. But there is never has.
1: It never has.
2: Never has.
1: You're absolutely right.
2: Never has.
1: Absolutely.
2: Exactly.
1: Right. Yeah, the great Nick Hanauer. The book is Market Humanism, A New Paradigm for a New Era. Check it out. Nick, thanks so much for dropping by. It's always a pleasure and enlightening to talk with you. Thank you.
2: Thank you for your time, Tom.
1: My
2: Appreciate
1: pleasure.
2: It.
1: My pleasure. Steve in Yorba Linda, California. Hey, Steve, what's on your mind today?
3: Hello, Tom. Hello, everybody. You know, this is going to sound a little odd, maybe, but I was just thinking about some of the things that have been said lately, people talking about socialism, et cetera, et cetera. Mm. But I wanted to remind folks that National Socialist was what they had in Germany during
1: World
3: War II.
1: Well, yeah, Hitler picked up that word socialist because at that time it was a very popular word.
3: Well, yeah, because some places it was actually working okay, but unfortunately, they ended up, you know, ending up being Nazism, not socialism.
1: Mm-hmm.
3: And so that's probably what
1: well,
3: we
1: it was both. I mean,
3: Germany
1: was the first country in the world to have a national health care system, a single payer health care system. It was put into place by Kaiser Wilhelm. In the 1880s, as I recall. You know, it's in my book, The Hidden History of American Healthcare. So, you know, Germany was a relatively socialist country. They had free university, too, during Hitler. But it wasn't communist socialism. It was more, you know, social socialism.
3: Kind of more like northern, northeastern European country
1: yeah.
3: socialism?
1: Yeah, which is what Germany is. Yeah, it's a northern
3: yeah,
1: European
3: yeah.
1: country.
3: I mean, if you go way north, I mean, you know, you're talking about...
1: It wasn't Scandinavian socialism, but it was a hell of a lot more socialist than Britain or the United States. But excellent point, Steve. Excellent point. Thanks for calling and making it. It's nice to hear from you.
3: Okay.
1: Dave in Olympia, Washington. Hey, Dave, what's on your mind today?
4: That was great catching Nick Hanauer. I'm a big fan of his Pitchfork Economics podcast. It actually inspired a major project that I built back during COVID. But yeah. That's another story. The reason I called is that I've pondered the thought, and I want to get your opinion thought on it, is that socialism is not a yes or no question. It is a what and how much.
1: Oh, I like that. Yeah. Because it exists on a spectrum.
4: Exactly. We have socialistic aspects to our country right now, and it fluctuates throughout time. And right now we're looking at adding a few things to it.
1: Mm-hmm.
4: And on top of that pile is healthcare.
1: Yeah, and education.
4: In education, yeah. My daughter's deeply in debt.
1: Yeah, mine too.
4: Yeah, so it's not a yes or no. It's a what and how much. And that should make it less scary for people.
1: Yeah, well said, Dave. Well said.
4: The question
1: is, you know, the Republicans are trying to essentially reinvent this field, this word, you know, and the question is whether they're going to be successful. I suspect in red areas where there's not a lot of pushback and the, you know, the advertising's heavy and the billionaires come in with all their money, they're going to have some success.
4: Yeah.
1: It's going to be real interesting to see.
4: Some semantic drift, you know, it's socialism and communism are once considered mm-hmm. the same thing, and then they were separated, and, you know, words change. Awful used to mean awesome.
1: Yeah, yeah.
4: we got to fight that.
1: Yeah, we do, and we've got a big job here ahead of us, and the biggest job is the fact that, you know, Musk and, well, there's these, you know, roughly 200 billionaire families who supported Trump in the last election literally spent one out of every $6 that was spent on the election last time in 2024. They're going to do it again. They're going to do it even more this year.
4: Yeah.
1: And,
4: oh, yeah.
1: you know, we've got to get ready for that. Dave, thank you for the call. In fact, those ads are probably hitting right now. Musk has got a new thing. It's called votesafe.org, where he gathers all your personal information. It's getting spooky out there.

0: Pearson in Lamarck, Texas. Hey, Pearson, what's up?
1: You and me are not the only two people in America above the age of 50 who actually embrace socialism and the poor, unfettered, underregulated, mercenary-style capitalism. Yeah. Please don't misrepresent our age group. I felt very insulted.
0: Well, the reality is, Pearson, when you look at the polling, you find that a minority of people over 50 support socialism, and a majority of people under 30 support socialism. There actually is about a 20-point spread in that difference of age. And I think a lot of it has to do with our having grown up with the great enemy, the great Satan, being the Union of Soviet Socialist Republics.
1: Well, I got to tell you something. I always questioned the media when I was a kid growing up, maybe in no small part because of the Vietnam War. Mm. And having studied history, I paid attention in class, and I realized that our country has always been at war. And I didn't appreciate being like, I felt like I was being treated like cannon fodder. So yeah. I looked at everything with jaundiced eye, and maybe that's why I am the way I am. I consider myself a news junkie, fanatic, and a Tom Hartman fan, along with Bernie fan and Socialist Democrat Montgomery fan.
0: I get it, Pearson.
1: So, I guess you and I are born in the wrong decade. I don't know.
0: No, I think we're right where we're supposed to be. It's in an ideal society, we would be the wise elders, right? And I think we have something to contribute. It's why I show up every day. So, Pearson, thank you for your observations and your kind words. Always nice hearing from you.
1: I hope Donald Trump is not considered a wise elder by enough people come this general election.
0: Yeah, no, he's clearly the village idiot, which is, all the more the problem. Pearson, thank you for the call. Mark in Oakland, California. Hey, Mark, what's on your mind today?
2: Do you know why Joseph Kennedy sided with FDR during the Great Depression? What was his motivation for siding with FDR during the Great Depression?
0: I don't explicitly know.
2: Okay, well, I read a book called The Rockefellers of American Dynasty back around sometime in the 70s, when I was basically just getting out of high school. And I read in that was written by a couple of right-wingers, too, I didn't know at the time, but I later discovered ways. He sided with FDR because he did not want his wealth confiscated. He understood that 15 years prior to the Great Depression, the Bolshevik Revolution happened in Russia. He saw the same thing happening right here in America. And he knew the only way to preserve it was selfish interests, of course. The only way to preserve his wealth was to socialize the debt, if you were to socialize the Great Depression and basically have the federal government boost us out of this thing with federal spending. Yeah. That's why he supported FDR. It was a pure selfish interest.
0: That makes perfect sense. You know, Louise and I started a community for abused kids, and we were vegetarians, so the community was vegetarian. And a number of notable vegetarians jumped on and became members of our board, Dennis Weaver, Gloria Swanson. And I used to, every 3 or 4 months, I'd go down to New York and do a little fundraising tour, and I'd always visit with Gloria Swanson. We'd have dinner together in her apartment. And she told me these wild stories about Joe Kennedy. He was her lover for a while. He stole a bunch of money from her. He was her manager. She ended up just hating him, she was very clear that when FDR appointed him the first commissioner of the Securities and Exchange Commission, that FDR had said to Kennedy himself, it takes a crook to catch a crook.
2: Very quickly, there was a fault. I even brought that up for this reason. American capitalism only exists due to the largesse of federal socialism. And it's been that way for basically my entire life. That is a fact. If anybody wants to debate me on it, I'll put up money. Yeah. If anybody wants to, I'll debate them on
0: debt. Pure capitalism.
2: Socialism is what.
0: Pure unregulated capitalism always implodes. It always ends up as oligarchy. And then oligarchy is a transitional form of government that typically ends up as tyranny. So you're absolutely right, Mark. Mark, thank you for the call. Paul in Woodinville, Washington. Hey, Paul, what's on your mind today?
3: Oh, Tom, you were making an analogy between capitalism and football, which prompted me to want to share a more direct comparison that I've been using for a long time between football and so socialism.
0: Right, and the NFL draft.
3: We don't use an accurate definition of socialism when we talk about the common safety nets, because of the proper definition, the textbook definition, requires that socialism turn a profit, which a lot of people don't know. So the textbook definition is that socialism is collective ownership of productive gain, which is profit, and a reinvestment of some portion of that profit, productive gain, back into the collective interests, so that some portion of the profit goes back into the interest, so it's self-sustaining. So my analogy with football is, the city of Green Bay owns the Green Bay Packers, which is the most successful professional football team in history. And to the degree that the Green Bay Packers, which make a lot of profit, give some of that profit back to the city of Green Bay, which I'm pretty sure they do, that is a socialist football team.
0: Okay. Yeah, it was originally started by the union, you know, the Packers union, the meat packers union.
3: And they do lots of things for the city of Green Bay for kids and so to whatever degree, it doesn't have to be all the profits, but socialism does require that the collective owns the profits.
0: Yeah.
3: And some portion of those profits go back into the collective interest.
0: Good point.
3: I mean, the Tennessee Valley Authority is socialism because people pay for those services, and some of those profits go back into expanding the services.
0: Yeah.
3: I mean, there actually is more socialism in red state.
0: And the Hoover
3: Dam.
0: The
3: state of Alaska. And, the state of Alaska and their oil.
0: Permanent fund. Yeah.
3: Yep. That they get, that every citizen gets back. The state of Texas has funds their universities with similar things with oil. Mm-hmm. And yet, here we

0: college or university. And my other friends, a lot of them benefited because of their fathers were killed. But it wasn't a war. So what's going to happen with that widow? If she has children, what are her children going to be able to go to school?
1: Yeah, this is a college? This is a real problem. People, for people who don't know what Harold is talking about, we have 18 service members who have died now as a result of Trump's attack on Iran. And because Trump is saying this is not a war, their survivors, their widows and their children are not eligible for the war benefits that Congress has put into our law. And they're getting screwed. And some of them are starting to speak out, which is something that you generally don't do, you know, but they are. And I think it's a good thing. Harold, thanks for pointing that out. Robin in Berkeley, California. Hey, Robin, what's on your mind today?
2: I saw a letter to the editor a couple of weeks ago in the paper that backed up something I've been feeling, and I don't know if I can read it. It's only a couple of sentences. But basically the question is it a good idea for Democrats, even if they feel that they're socialist and they're, you know, espousing ideals of socialism and whatnot, if that's what they're doing, to use that term, given its sort of inflammatory history in this country? And the thing ends up, I'll just read this last sentence here. It says, "Is it too late to invent a new term that will not automatically lose several million Americans who will refuse to vote for candidates who declare themselves a socialist, right, whether they agree with all the policy decisions or not?" What about that? I mean, there are a lot of people, and you know the right-wing media, Fox and everyone else, is going to jump all over this. They already have.
1: Oh, yeah, of course. You know, this is more
2: straight to communists.
1: Yeah, there's a real demographic divide here. If you're over 50, the word socialist freaks people out. If you're under 40, the word socialist actually causes people to smile. We're kind of stuck with it. I mean, Bernie has been calling himself a socialist for 50 years. You've got a bunch of candidates who call themselves democratic socialists, and they're not walking away from it. So I think the job is to have people understand that America has always been a socialist country, from George Washington signing legislation to provide for a poorhouse in Washington, D.C., to Social Security is socialism, Medicare is socialism, our fire departments are socialism, our entire military.
2: Hey. Yes, when I was in the Navy, it crossed my mind any number of times how kind of communist this was. Free food,
1: extreme.
2: Free medical care, free everything.
1: Yeah,
2: and, sure.
1: Yeah, and the government owns the hospitals.
2: This was during the height of the Cold War.
1: Yep.
2: But there are people, and I'm over, 40, like you said, but I think that it's a, what's the right word? I'm not a hot potato. It's it's a, you know what I mean? It's a hot button word.
1: I do, and the Republicans are going to do everything they can to try and use it as a club against us, and that's why I think it's important to stand up and say, no, we like this word. We like this concept.
2: Well,
1: we like the idea of doing things for the society, which is what socialism is all about.
2: The Democrats need to be just laser-focused on this and counter anything that Fox and those people are going to throw out.
1: I agree, but they won't, because the Democrats, as Will Rogers said, I don't belong to an organized political party. I'm a Democrat. sadly, that's the case. But, Robin, your points are well made.
2: All right.
1: Thank you very much. Bob in Melbourne, Florida. Hey, Bob, what's up?
3: I was in China from 1993 to 97. I spent 5 years over there working for a couple of joint ventures.
1: Mm-hmm.
3: Me and half of the world, I think. That was when China was really opening up to capitalism and everything. And just so happens that I married a Chinese person while I was over there. Her father, my father-in-law, was the director of transportation for Hubei province.
1: Huh?
3: So
1: had a front row seat.
3: Her mother was an infrastructure engineer for Air China. So what they did then and what they're doing now even is they take the state-run companies that were owned and operated directly by the government, and what they do is they split off parts of that and run it under private capitalism type thing.
1: Yep.
3: And then they compare the two. In other words, they'll take one shipbuilding company.

0: And another shipbuilding government. One of them is communist, one of them is capitalist, and then they compare the two. And so, and they do that with like every industry, because obviously there's certain things in capitalism that you want for like food distribution is different than manufacturing toasters.
1: Yeah.
0: You see what I mean?
1: Yeah, yeah. With toasters, you just want to maximize profit. With food distribution, you want to make sure everybody gets fed.
0: That's right. And so what they, and then they look at it for like 10 years.
1: Fascinating.
0: And then they compare the best, and then they choose from that, and that's why they've got 9 or 10%.
1: Makes sense, Bob. Bob, thanks a lot for that. Great insight. Thank you.

0: My daily take today over at HartmanReport.com is titled, A Brazilian Meat Billionaire Walked into Trump's Oval Office. What happened next should terrify us all. And, it's the story of, first of all, there are four companies that control the vast majority of all meat sold in the United States. Two of those companies are based out of Brazil. One of them is run by this guy who walked into Trump's office. And this is after Eric Schlosser in the New York Times on Monday pointed out that when you buy a car, you get to know where it was made. If you buy a T-shirt, it tells you that it's 100% cotton made in Bangladesh or whatever. The same is true of your, peas and carrots and chicken and fish and everything else. You have the right to know where it came from and what's in it. Not true for beef or pork, weirdly enough. I mean, there's a whole story to tell here. Schlosser says that this 200 million tons of ground beef that Trump is going to, or beef that Trump is going to bring into the country, is probably going to be mostly old frozen beef that's like been in lockers in other countries, and much of it may be coming from Brazil. We don't really know, but the Wall Street Journal reported last week that on August 30th or 20th, Joseli Batista, the Brazilian billionaire who co-controls JBS, this is one of the four biggest meat companies in the United States. It's a Brazilian-owned company. This is actually the largest meat packer on earth. He had a private meeting with Trump in the Oval Office. And the next day, Trump announced we're going to bring hundreds of millions of tons of beef into the United States, and I'm not going to tell you where it's coming from. He also, in his proclamation, he said that this beef coming in, this 300,000 metric tons of foreign beef, is in the other country's quota category. In other words, it will be free of tariffs. This is the same guy, Batista guy, this is the same guy who, along with his brother in 2017, confessed to bribing roughly 1,800 Brazilian officials to not examine their meat products. The Securities and Exchange Commission and the Justice Department fined them and their countries $280 million under the Foreign Corrupt Practices Act, in part for bribes here in America that they used in their acquisition of Pilgrim's Pride, the big American chicken company. The SEC called their conduct a profound failure of corporate governance and blocked them for almost a decade from being listed on the New York Stock Exchange. Then Pilgrim's Pride wrote a $5 million check to Donald Trump, to his inaugural fund, much of which he kept. It was the single largest corporate donation, five times that of Amazon or Meta. And Trump suspended enforcement of the Foreign Corrupt Practices Act against JBS. He said, no, we're not going to go after this company anymore. 2 days after that became public, the SEC, Trump's SEC, approved the stock market listing and they began trading on the NYSE, the New York Stock Exchange. And now the company's own co-owner walks into the White House and suddenly we're buying all kinds of beef from them? We don't know. Trump refuses to say. Brooke Rollins, who's our agriculture secretary, who has no experience in agriculture or public health or anything. I mean, she was a right-wing propagandist for years and a hardcore right-wing Christian fundamentalist evangelist, says, I don't have a clue. I don't know. Right. Most of us spent most of our lives feeling like our food supply was safe. I mentioned in the article I used to do international relief work, and the thing that scared me when I was in the slums of Bogota or Manila or whatever was not the possibility of crime. Interestingly enough, poor communities, I mean these deeply poverty-stricken communities, tend to police themselves, and they tend to be very protective of relief workers who come in to help them out. My biggest fear was eating something that would give me a brain worm or rip my guts apart, which actually did happen to me in 2001. So when I got Giardia, it was no fun at all. And that was, outside the United States, of course. So, but I had always, assumed that my food was safe here in the United States. And, in 1906, Upton Sinclair published this book, The Jungle, this novel about the meatpacking industry in in Chicago. And it created such a stir that that same year it came out, Teddy Roosevelt was president, and he signed legislation that it ultimately created the, it was called the Pure Food and Drug Act and the Meat Inspection Act. He signed both of them on the same day, and they created the USDA inspection system and the, and ultimately the Food and Drug Administration. And 102 years later, in 2008, Congress added mandatory country of origin labels for meat. So you'd think we would know where it comes from, right? But then in 2010, five corrupt Republicans on the Supreme Court legalized bribery. The meatpackers lobbyists swarmed D.C., and in December of 2015, Congress quietly repealed the labels for beef and pork by tacking that repeal into a 2,000-page omnibus spending bill. Chicken and lamb still carry the label, but your hamburger is now mystery meat. And then there's Bob Kennedy, you know, the one-time heroin-addicted lawyer with no medical or scientific training whatsoever, who promised to make America healthy again. In April of last year, he announced 10,000 layoffs across federal health agencies, including 3,500 at the Food and Drug Administration. The AP reports that the fired staff included lab scientists who tested foods for contamination, and communication specialists whose job is to tell us when our food is dangerous. And now Bob, his budget, his proposed budget, wants to shift routine food inspections out of the hands of the feds and onto the states, which basically can't afford to do it, at the same time that a Republican Congress is suggesting a 60% cut in money to help pay for state inspections. And the result of all this? Well, in 2024, under Joe Biden, 77% of the food outbreaks, the disease outbreaks that we had in the United States that were associated with food, the source was identified, 77%. In 2025, Donald Trump's year, that fell to a shocking 36%. And then there's this rule that would have made it possible for the FDA to find the source of contamination in eggs or lettuce or whatever within 24 hours. Congress wrote that into law in 2011. The FDA put it in, was going to implement it in 22 or finish the rule in 2022, and it was set to automatically take effect back 9 months ago in January. But after the grocery lobby complained and presumably made some well-placed donations to Republican politicians, Bob Kennedy's FDA pushed that rule back to July of 2028. So, no inspections. And you can see this in the official numbers. We've got 18,000 confirmed cases in 49 states of cyclospora and 990 hospitalizations and two deaths. And it's not just pathogens, by the way. Bob is letting the toxic PFAS chemicals being dumped into our food supply and our drinking water go without inspection. I mean, this is what you get with 45 years of Republicans telling you that government is the problem. And that, you know, we need to do away with the nanny state. No more of these inspections and bureaucrats and deep state and all this other kind of BS that the Republicans try to shovel at us. And the result is, you know, when your TV breaks, you buy a new TV. But when your food supply breaks, your kid ends up in the hospital. And that's what Trump and Kennedy have brought us. Michael in Anchorage, Alaska. Hey, Michael, what's up?
1: I have a proposal for the American people. It's going to be like trying to overturn the 27th Amendment. We need to have a new amendment stating that the people can rise up and vote for impeachment. But it's got to be a three-part impeachment. It's got to be the president, the vice president, and the speaker of the House. And there's got to be a nonviolent. It's got to be, wait a minute, this man's driving us into what all these billionaire corporations that believe that they have the power of the 27th Amendment behind them to vote and to put money into our system. Money's not going to change anything. Money is only going to drive people insane because they don't have enough.
0: Mm-hmm. Yeah.
1: So that's just...
0: I get it, Michael. It's a sweet idea. It ain't going to happen, yeah. But it's a sweet idea. Thank you very much. Steve in Phoenix, Arizona. Hey, Steve, what's up?
2: I'd like to mention about the lady that called in. She was right about the air bases being called. they had the meeting at Camp David at the White House, first of all, which is pretty treasonous, with the Taliban. And they,
0: right.
2: I think they closed everything except Bagram. And it was, you were set up to fail. But I want to talk about Trump and this harpy of his putting up these flags all over the continents, South America, Central America, Greenland, Iceland, and all that. I believe Putin has said that he wants to carve up the world into three separate
0: things.
2: Three
0: spheres of influence, that's right.
2: Exactly. Europe for Putin, Asia for Xi and the South Pacific,
0: and
2: the Americas for Trump.
0: Yep.
2: So all Donald is doing, he's just going with what Putin has told him to do, and he's all down with it. And I think he's just letting the cat out of the bag. What's going to happen if we don't get the Congress and the Senate? What do you think, Tom?
0: I think you're absolutely right, Steve. I don't think it's going to happen because, you know, our law is a little more complex than that, and we're not yet a dictatorship. You know, we may be in January. We'll have to wait and see. But that, you know, you're absolutely right. Putin has said this on multiple occasions that we should have a tripolar world. Spot on. Thank you, Patrick in Ironton, Ohio. Hey, Patrick, what's on your mind today?
3: I was just wondering, and I haven't had a chance to deep dive it, but I understand that death benefits have been denied to the 18 military
0: to the families. Yeah, because this is quote not a war. And the reason that Trump and Vance are saying it's not a war is because they don't want to be regulated by Congress.
3: Can't that be subterfuge because they were military individuals that were deployed by our president?
0: Yeah, that doesn't make it a war. I mean, the fact of the matter is the last war that we actually declared as a war was the World War II. Harry Truman started this whole police action thing with South Korea, with Korea, the Korean War, and then, you know, Johnson and Nixon put it on steroids with Vietnam. It's, you know, we've got to get back to Congress declaring wars. I mean, it's just that simple. And this is just another example of how wrong this is. I think, though, that what the Trump administration is doing in trying to deprive these families of their benefits is even going beyond what we did for, you know, Vietnam veterans and Iraq War veterans. So we'll see. Patrick, thank you for the call. It's an important point to make. Chris in Little in Colorado. Hey, Chris, what's up?
4: The Republican draft is in December. They're going to put an automatic draft in for anybody 18 to 20.
0: Oh, I don't think they have to. As long as they can keep the minimum wage at $7.25 an hour in half the states in the country, you're going to have such deep poverty in America that, you know, Jefferson said this was his nightmare. He said, I hope I shall never live to see the day that the young men of my country are willing to be shot at for a sixpence. And that's exactly what we've got right now.
4: We're not out of Iran yet.
0: Nope. No, but we don't need a draft.
4: Also, they will end Medicaid in December unless we vote them out in the midterm elections.
0: Well, they cut $10 million out of it. Those cuts go into effect in December, you say? I thought they went into effect in January. But anyhow, you know, right around the end of the year. And so next year, there's going to be some real pain and some real, you know, yelling.
4: They didn't want to do that before the midterms.
0: Exactly.
4: And,
0: second
4: point is Taco. Trump always chickens out.
0: Mm-hmm.
4: He's a five-time draft-dodging coward.
0: Yeah.
4: If the people show up and vote in the midterms and elect good new leaders, we can save democracy and our own future.
0: I agree.
4: And biggest thing anybody can do to improve their own future is to vote in the midterms.
0: I'm with you. Chris, thank you. Well said. Roger in Seattle. Hey, Roger, what's on your mind today?
5: I grew up in D.C., and my cousin actually was on the staff of the first D.C. rep. But anyway, if you do something like the January Capitol riot, you might be assaulting mainly in the case of most of the people that were either committed suicide or actually went to court, Capitol Police, but their Park Service, the D.C. Metro, the FBI, and then probably three or four other police units, so that in any other part of the 50 states, I doubt whether they have that many people in one police
0: force, federal officers,
5: in one little area.
0: But the city does have its own city officers.
5: Yeah, but I think it was mainly the Capitol Police that suffered the injuries.
0: Yeah,
5: and,
0: it was. Although Michael Fanone, the guy who had the heart attack from being tased over and over again, he was a city cop. In fact, I think he was a narcotics cop. But yeah. He showed up, you know, well, he just was there. He just said, I'll pitch in.
5: So what I'm hoping you, as a professional in the media, can you publicize that let's get AOC and Bernie and Warren and my mayor and the New York City mayor to, you know, be part of the official Democratic response to this Dallas asinine propaganda campaign so that we, you know, while we're laughing at the elephant butt of jokes, let's see if we can do an eye for an eye and not the more nice guy Democratic. Where are the Democratic responses, you know? So if we do the eye for an eye like Netanyahu and the Hitler Trump Christians want to do all the time, then we might be able to talk about the cliche, look out for the $100 fill up. Because when you talk about $5 a gallon, $6 a gallon, people then have to figure out, do I have 20 gallons in my car? Or do I have 10 gallons?
0: Right.
5: But when they say $150 a fill-up, that'll get their attention.
0: Yeah, no, I saw a funny cartoon over the weekend that had a MAGA guy, you know, with a MAGA hat on, going, that Donald Trump, he's just amazing, you know. Before he came into office, my car, my truck held $44 worth of gasoline. Now it holds $150 worth of gasoline. That guy's amazing. I'm with you, Roger. And I have a feeling after November or maybe after January, you're going to see some real fireworks coming out of D.C. It's going to get wild.
5: Well, as we've talked about, let's see if we can get this guy impeached before November, right?
0: Yeah. Well, that ain't going to happen, but that far down the road.
5: Keep,
0: I mean, we're just a couple months away from January.
5: Let's keep that hope alive.
0: I'm with you. Roger, thank you. Don in Applegate, California. Hey, Don, what's on your mind today?
6: Getting back to 25th Amendment, I particularly want to focus on that because before I retired, I was a geriatric psychotherapist specializing in dementia assessment and treatment.
0: Oh.
6: So I really do know whereof I speak.
0: Mm-hmm.
6: And I've been telling people for the longest time, he's showing, definitive dementia symptoms. And no one would believe
0: me. For example.
6: But it seems like, not knowing where he is, what time it is, falling asleep in the afternoons, word salads and different things like that.
0: Yeah.
6: I mean, and besides the fact that he already has narcissistic and psychopathic personality disorders, he's showing all of it now to the point where people who questioned me before are not questioning quite as much.
0: Mm-hmm.
6: They're going, well, maybe he does.
0: Yeah.
6: But I have a question.
0: Mm-hmm.
6: If when we get the midterms over in and the Democrats, and I'm being positive, are able to be in the, to have more Democrats than Republicans, if the House and or Senate decide to go the route of 25th Amendment, is that able to take place unless J.D. Vance cooperates with that?
0: I'm not sure. There is a provision in the 25th Amendment that says that Congress or another agency can produce the initial document necessary to execute the 25th Amendment. The normal procedure would be the vice president and the cabinet, but there is a way around that. How practical that is, I don't know. I'm skeptical.
6: Yeah, I would like to find out more about that. So if you do find out more, would you mind talking about it on your show?
0: I would be happy to. And we'll keep an eye out for somebody who might be an expert on that. We're going to have to wait until January for anything like that, I believe. But it should be a possibility. Kathy, thank you for the call. Judy in Chicago. Hey, Judy, what's on your mind today?
7: About the Israelis. Glad you went back to it, because as soon as I heard it, I was like, well, I knew that when it first happened.
0: Yeah.
7: You know?
0: Yeah, it was
7: and
0: reported, but it hadn't been confirmed. Now it's been confirmed by the president of the UAE himself, I believe.
7: Oh, okay. Because it's been driving me crazy. This is why I want everybody to, when there's a story, like take a screenshot of it, you know, like save things, because when you see these things added up, the news media doesn't go in and like put it all together and or even investigate things,
0: yeah,
7: you know, like regarding the 2020 election or COVID or whatever. And it's just driving me crazy. But about the Israeli thing, when I first heard about it, I actually, this was painful, but I went and started listening to Charlie Kirk's web, what do you call it, his podcast.
0: Yeah.
7: And I'm not reading it from somebody else. He was saying the same thing from his own mouth.
0: That Netanyahu knew this was coming and figured it would work to his benefit. He actually, Netanyahu had pulled out the soldiers around there.
7: That's right.
0: I mean, it was like he said, hey, come on in.
7: Uh-huh. And then also Charlie Kirk said it took 48 hours before he sent troops to help the people.
0: Yeah, I don't think it was 48 hours. I think it was more like 6 or 7, okay. But yeah.
7: Yeah, okay. And then he also started saying that Gaza was a genocide.
0: Charlie
7: and
0: Kirk.
7: That Epstein was... Yes.
0: Whoa.
7: I'm not reading from somebody else. I actually took the time and watched him. Yeah. And he said Epstein was part of a Mossad. And then you know what happened to him. So,
0: yeah. Well, that is increasingly becoming public knowledge that Epstein was both working with CIA and Mossad.
7: Yeah.
0: Remarkable stuff.
7: Yeah.
0: Judy, thanks for the call.
7: Yeah.
0: Sandra in Omaha, Nebraska. Hey, Sandra, what's on your mind today?
8: Well, I noticed a pattern in who Republicans choose to represent them.
0: Mm-hmm.
8: Nixon reps promised a bonus if Vietnam would just skip those peace negotiations with LBJ, just till after the election. Reagan reps promised Iranian was a bonus if they'd hold off on releasing those hostages till just after the election.
0: Yep.
8: George Bush squeaked by with his 537 votes. Well, Catherine Harris was also his personal campaign manager, as well as the person who controls voter certification rules in Florida, so that might have helped.
0: Yep.
8: Donald Trump made an agreement with the Taliban to end the war in Afghanistan, but that would only go into effect after he was out of office. And then he proceeded to close down over 10 military bases and reduce troop levels to a point that the Afghan government was basically on the edge of collapse.
0: Yep.
8: And so when Biden was in office, Kabul fell, and suddenly everyone had to get out immediately.
0: Yep.
8: So it looked like Biden didn't know what he was doing.
0: Yep.
8: And I'm just wondering, at what point do Republicans admit treason is their go-to option? Because every one of them was committing treason against a sitting president.
0: That's a great point.
8: Every damn one of them.
0: That's a great point. I had forgotten about the Afghan. He shut down 9 out of the 10 U.S. Air Force bases that we had there.
8: Well, there were over 10, but major ones probably 10. And he shut them down, left 2 to handle everything else, and then Kabul fell.
0: I get it that your question was rhetorical, but I am...
8: No, I think Republicans don't realize they are seen as traitors by the rest of us.
0: Yeah.
8: And that moniker will not fade fast.
0: I agree. And what I'm waiting for is for the Democrats to start talking like you're talking. Sandra, thank you for the call. That was an important one. I appreciate it. Thank you. Katie in Hamul, California. Hey, Katie, what's up?
9: I'm voting for that caller.
0: Yeah.
9: I want to see that kind of energy of the Democrats when they talk. I read an article in The Intercept, which I donate to, and it shook me up as far as I couldn't understand what they were talking. Their vitriol about Russiagate. The first line in this article is Alexander Vindman lost to Angie Nixon in Florida Democratic senatorial primary on Tuesday, making a long overdue end to the worst liberal mass delusions of the Trump era, Russiagate.
0: Right.
9: So as I said to Mateo, I know The Intercept tends to be a bunch of kids that are too cool for school, but, you know, it's a very interesting site. And, you know, they're just gloating and over the, I don't care that George Conway or Dan Goldman lost, personally, I wouldn't have voted for him. But can you explain what this, are they saying you know, is this the mindset of the
0: there is a small
9: opinion
0: subset.
9: Piece readers on The Intercept that there was no interference?
0: Yeah, there is a small subset of so-called left-wingers who are very, very pro-Putin. Some of them used to be on RT. Some of them have long histories with Russia.
9: Well, is that the bent of The Intercept?
0: I don't know. I frankly haven't read The Intercept in several years, so I can't speak to that, Katie. I'm sorry. But it, from what you're describing, it certainly sounds that way, but I just don't know. So I can't say. Katie, thanks for the call. Donnie in Petaluma, California. Hey, Donnie, what's on your mind today?
10: Hi, Tom. I love your show. I listen all the time. But I do have to complain about Pearson, who called in saying, so here's my little rant. First of all, I don't know if Pearson demonstrates. He probably doesn't, because the majority of people demonstrating are boomers. I'm 6'7", 67, mm-hmm. and we demonstrate all the time. We protest.
0: Yeah,
10: here
0: we were
10: in
0: the generation that was born in that fight against the Vietnam War and in favor of civil rights.
10: Yeah, I mean, I was younger for the Vietnam War thing, but I saw it on TV in San Francisco. Mm-hmm. I remember them chanting, "We don't want 1, 2, 3, 4. We don't want the sleeping war."
0: Yeah.
10: And I remember seeing that on TV. And I'm just saying that a lot of women are protesting. Older women and young people are starting to come out too.
0: Mm-hmm.
10: And we have a weekly protest on the corner of East Washington and the Boulevard, Petaluma Boulevard, every Saturday.
0: Good
10: and
0: idea.
10: He's just wrong. I mean, basically,
0: you know, they just,
10: older people.
0: Yeah, Indivisible just announced that there's going to be another No Kings nationwide No Kings protest on October 17th. So just FYI.
10: Oh, good.
0: Yeah, Donnie,
10: cool.
0: Thanks for the call.
10: And I suggest. Yeah, get out there, everybody.
0: There
10: Pearson
0: you go.
10: Too.
0: Yeah. Keep it up. Keep up the great work. Thank you. And thank you for being with us today. We'll be back tomorrow, same time, same place. In the meantime, don't forget, democracy is not a spectator sport. It requires all of us. And that includes you. So get out there, get active, tag, you're it. Be good to yourself and the folks around you. Stay safe, eat your veggies, get your exercise, and double check your voter registration at vote.org, especially if you live in a red state. I'll catch up with you tomorrow.

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Abraham Lincoln proclaimed, "We are a government of the people, by the people, and for the people, not of the corporations, by the corporations, and for the corporations." He also observed, "You can fool all of the people some of the time, and some of the people all of the time."

0: 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This is Harry Kolatz, Jr., Richmond writer and public historian. I suppose you could call me for the WRWKLP 93.9 FM, the Work FM from Midlothian, serving Chesterfield, Henrico, Richmond, Goochland, and Hanover counties. 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

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On the show, you'll hear solutions journalism for social justice, fueling action, not despair. I'm Sohan Ali Kohatkar, host and executive producer. This week, we'll examine the catastrophic flooding in Nepal, spurred by a melting glacier, exactly the type of disaster climate scientists warned about for decades. My guest, Savio Carvalho of 350.org, will analyze what happened in Nepal and why. More importantly, he'll discuss the recent UN Environment Program's climate report and why it's a clarion call to ending the domination of fossil fuels. Then we'll turn to Donald Trump's relentless attacks on elections and voting systems in the U.S., with his latest use of the U.S. Postal Service as a potential tool for democracy disruption. Christopher Shaw, author of First Class, The U.S. Postal Service, Democracy and the Corporate Threat, will be my guest. Finally, Mohammad Tajsar, immigrant rights attorney of the ACLU of Southern California, will join me to discuss the ongoing pushback against automatic license plate readers and how, in the aftermath of the Eaton fire, Flock donated cameras to Altadena that were then used to surveil residents. That's coming up in just a moment.

0: I'm Sonali Kolhatkar, host and executive producer of Rising Up with Sonali, an independently produced, subscriber-supported program nationally syndicated to radio stations, free speech, TV, and podcast platforms. 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Mourners in the South Asian nation of Nepal observed a national day of mourning on Monday to mark the devastation of climate change-fueled floods that killed more than 1,200 people, including a few dozen in neighboring Tibet. More than 5,000 remain missing. How and why did it happen? According to Grist, quote, 7 billion cubic feet of glacial ice and rock, enough to fill 100 football stadiums, crashed roughly a mile straight down into the river below. The impact created a muddy wall of water that swept through the valley as fast as 100 miles per hour, end of quote. Nearly 3 years earlier, United Nations Secretary General Antonio Guterres visited the melting glaciers of Nepal and warned that, quote, the rooftops of the world are caving in. And just days after Nepal's disaster struck, the UN Environment Program published a report claiming that global temperatures had already pushed past the 1.5 degrees Celsius limit, and that it was time to focus on mitigation and adaptation to an unstable and deadly climate for decades, while working to bring global temperatures back down. It was a grim assessment, one that my next guest is going to help make sense of. Savio Carvalho is Managing Director of Campaigns and Networks at 350.org, overseeing the country and global teams driving campaigns to end fossil fuels and advance a just renewable energy transition. Originally from India and based now in the Netherlands, he's worked for over two decades across Asia, Africa, and Europe with organizations such as Amnesty International, Greenpeace International, WaterAid, and Oxfam on issues spanning climate, food systems, water, and sanitation, as well as gender and humanitarian responses. Welcome to the program, Savio.
1: Thank you. Great to be here.
0: So let's first talk about what happened in Nepal. It's, you know, a lot of people are sort of saying, wow, where did this come from? How could this have happened? But I mentioned the UN Secretary General 3 years earlier, essentially warning it was going to happen. And of course, scientists have for decades now warned that such things will happen. I imagine that you two were saddened, but not terribly surprised when you heard of what happened.
1: Yes, I also want to begin by, in a sense, sending condolences to the families impacted and also to families that are still waiting for news on their missing relatives and friends. So I think it's just right to acknowledge that to begin with. And yes, I think in a sense, with the collapse of the glacier, it was a surprise, but not a surprise, because with what's going on with global warming across this world, I think this was expected, and this is not the first and the last. This is another comma in this climate journey, sadly impacting a lot of people who have not really been part of causing this problem, but who are paying a very high price for it. So with the number of people that has crossed, the people who have like died has crossed over 1,000 and a couple of thousands still missing and people who are displaced, I think this tragedy is not just a reminder, but also it's a pretty much of a situation that could have been actually avoided.
0: Because low-income people, especially in the global south, as you said, have not been the primary producers of fossil fuel emissions, but also because of their low incomes, don't have infrastructure necessarily capable of withstanding climate disasters. They are paying, it seems, a disproportionate price, right, in lives and in infrastructure lost.
1: Absolutely. Nepal, for example, contributes less than 0.1. Let me repeat that. Less than 0.1 of the entire global emissions. And yet they pay the highest price for this continued dependence and gluttony around fossil fuel. And this disaster shows that climate change costs communities who are least responsible thousands of lives just lost in a flash. Entire communities destroyed in seconds and minutes. And yes, these people don't have the insurance facilities or the preparedness required as much as, you know, some of the global north countries have invested in. And also this is because the global north countries have not yet fulfilled their commitments to help the global south to prepare in this disaster risk reduction, disaster management, to have sufficient preparedness in terms of forecasting these things. I think the science and technology that is available and has been promised over the last three decades have not been fulfilled. So you wouldn't have heard this scale of disaster. At least there would be better warnings in a place like Switzerland or in the Alps, because they have remote sensing devices, they have cameras, they have technology. I don't think Nepal has a lot of that. And so the global community, the international community, especially the rich parts of this planet, have not fulfilled their ethical, legal, and moral responsibility.
0: Savio, there was a headline in the BBC that pointed fingers at Nepal's reliance on hydropower, saying Nepal bet nearly everything on hydropower. The floods show why that's a problem. What do you say to such a headline? Isn't hydropower attempting to be renewable? I mean, it's renewable energy. That's basically, this is Nepal trying not to bet on fossil fuels. And here's a headline saying that's a problem.
1: I think that's nitpicking.
0: Yeah.
1: And we need to grow beyond that. Because in a sense, first of all, pointing finger at a country and a system that has facing this tragedy is, I think, something that can be avoided. I think the BBC or wherever it is should actually look at what are the root causes. Where does this this glacial melt and this situation come from? And who is actually responsible for this current state of affairs? And this is not new. This is what scientists have been saying to us for decades now, that this problem is getting from bad to worse. And I think it's important for us to move beyond such very micro level analysis and look at what is it that the world needs to do. And there is enough of evidence to say where should we move towards, what should be the direction of travel, what is the cause of this problem. And I think hydro energy is one. There are different sources of energy, but I think the big prize is in the discussion and deliberation on what is needed, what has been promised, and what has not been delivered.
0: It's reminding me that kind of logic is reminding me of New York Times op-ed during the terribly hot summer we had, and that Europe experienced, where American pundits were saying Europe's problem is that they aren't embracing air conditioning, you know, and that's why people are dying. They should have air conditioning, instead of course, looking at why our summers are getting so much hotter, that people who for millennia had never needed air conditioning are now, you know, seeing that it might save their lives. So let's talk about the United Nations report. The UNEP released as I said, a very grim report. It's called Limiting Overshoot, Navigating Exceedance of 1.5 Degrees Centigrade and Pathways Toward Return. Newspaper headlines were saying that basically the UN, and I believe it's the UN's own language that said that it was engaging in what it called a strategic retreat of its aims around reining in climate change. And, you know, a lot of people were sort of criticizing the UN for that. But what do you think? What do you think of this report, first of all?
1: I think this report is both a warning and a clarion call to action. So the report very clearly says that we are going to overshoot, and maybe the overshoot may be unavoidable from 1.5 to say 1.8. But its depth and duration are not fixed. And the depth and duration will be decided by political choices being made. So the UN is actually literally putting things in everyone's face and saying, this is going to happen, but it can be avoided. And every tenth of a degree matters. And it's still within our grasp to limit the global temperature rise and to keep it within 1.5. So in a sense, if the climate community and those who have been working on the issue like myself, and also before the Paris Agreement, if the world was on a pathway to 3.5 of warming, and now with the Paris Agreement, the projection was brought down to 2.5. And so it shows that we can still win this. This change is possible. The faster we cut emissions, the more lives we save, the more ecosystem survives, and the better future we have for this planet and for the people. And we have solutions. We can prevent this overshoot and its catastrophic impacts. We have the solution. What we need is political will to see them through. And many governments are stepping up, but many are still clinging to fossil fuels and sadly putting profits over people. So the governments need to end, for example, all new coal, new gas, and all the expansion that it plans. It needs to stop this today. And it needs to invest in rapid, just, equitable transition to renewable. So change is possible. We need political will.
0: There's also a sense that, or is there a risk that people are giving up to, that there's so much cynicism that they're thinking, well, you know, it's been nice, I'm just going to ride out the wave as best as I can, because there's a lack of understanding of how such problems get fixed. And I want to point out, there was a post by conservative blogger Matt Walsh, who said, remember when they spent years telling us to panic over the hole in the ozone layer and then suddenly just stopped talking about it and nobody ever mentioned the ozone layer, which of course is a fundamental misunderstanding of what happened. And a very good response to him by another user on social media said, what happened is scientists discovered chlorofluorocarbons were bad for the ozone. Countries believed them. The Montreal Protocol was signed and CFC use fell by 99.7%, leading to the stabilization of the ozone layer, perhaps the greatest example of global cooperation in history. So I want to actually use that as a jumping off point to ask you, is how the global community managed the deterioration of the ozone layer a model for how we could manage fossil fuel emissions and save our planet?
1: Indeed. So just in response to that article, I would say little knowledge is dangerous. And so, let's listen to science. Let's listen to scientists who have worked hard and who are continuously working hard in telling us what science says. So I think, first of all, just to ensure that all the listeners know that science is super important. And the second one is where you have alluded to. Historically, humanity has managed to solve problems. And we have solved it collectively, working across borders, continents, countries. We have shown solidarity. We have dealt with viruses, pandemics. We have even dealt with economic crisis, and we have found solutions, peaceful solutions. So this is possible. It's not something that is beyond our reach. It needs world leaders to come together actively. And I think world leaders have been coming together. It needs far more push. It needs bold action, not just protecting my little sovereign country, my little economic situation, because climate change is not going to stop at the borders. It runs right across. And world leaders sooner than later realize that they have to work together. And history shows that working together, like the ozone layer, like other crises, we can find solutions. And so that is where the whole multilateral apparatus comes in, the role of the United Nations comes in, the role of the global community comes in. And let's look back, learn from it, and look forward and say, this is possible. It will need action, and this action has to be taken now. There is no time to waste.
0: One of the biggest, if not the biggest, political champions of fossil fuel companies is U.S. President Donald Trump. I'm speaking to you from the United States. My audience is primarily American. What message can you offer to those of us who live here who desperately don't want to see what happened in Nepal happening again, who are ourselves living under record-breaking temperatures, hurricane season is, you know, happening and unfolding around us, and don't know what to do about the fact that our president has basically embraced fossil fuels, driven back the modest progress we had been making on the climate under Biden and previous Democratic administrations, and is barreling ahead with the dirtiest of fuels? What advice can you give?
1: First of all, I think the price that every country, the costs that is paid is quite often paid by poorer communities, also communities in the U.S., people of color, you know, people who live in certain rural areas. So the price of climate change is quite often paid by those who are marginalized, who are vulnerable. So the U.S., people need to realize that their power is in the ballot. Who they vote for, who they select, how do they voice their political might and the voice that they have. And I think that's extremely important. This is a time to be on the right side of history.
0: Not the right side of the political spectrum, but...
1: The right of history, not on the right of the political spectrum. The right of history, because people will judge this civilization, this generation, to say, what did you do? Did you just stand and watch? Or did you proactively go tap on doors, knock on doors, and ask people to vote? And ask people to vote for those who stand for progressive change, who stand for the planet, who stand for withdrawing, moving away, transitioning from fossil fuels, who stand to prevent biodiversity and prevent this planet, who stand to reach out to communities across the world through aid, through international cooperation, so that we can live as one humanity, live in peace and live in prosperity. That choice remains with everyone who can vote and who can mobilize their neighbors, their faith leaders, churches, mosques, whatever, name it, and people can make a difference. So this is the time for the U.S., and you're coming close to midterms. This is the time to step up, put the foot on the pedal and say, enough is enough. It's time to change.
0: And I'll just add that later in this program, we're going to be talking about how the Trump administration is doing everything it can to undermine our voting systems and our ability to actually run elections. And people have been doing their best in terms of elections. And so I would add, you know, to my audiences that in addition to the civic responsibility of voting is the bare minimum, and that direct action is also necessary, possible. So is storytelling, like the kind that Savio and I are engaged in right now. And, you know, let's hope that we don't see more disasters like what has unfolded in Nepal, which, again, just to emphasize, has been one of the most, you know, diligent nation states in the world in terms of managing climate contributions, and deserves it less than anybody, maybe, you know, save a handful of smaller nations. Savio, give out the best place for people to find out more about the work you're doing.
1: 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So 350.org is the place to go.
0: And we'll post a link to that as well. Savio, thank you so much.
1: Thank you.
0: My guest has been Savio Carvalho. He is Managing Director of Campaigns and Network.

0: 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President Donald Trump on Sunday appealed to Supreme Court justices to block a federal judge's decision against his mail-in voting restrictions. In spite of the fact that nearly a third of all voters use mail-in ballots during elections, and that state governments have final authority over election implementation, the Trump administration has demanded control, and it's done so by blatantly lying about widespread voter fraud, and it has used the one tool that the federal government has control of, the U.S. Postal Service. An anonymous whistleblower has now filed a report warning of a high risk of, quote, catastrophic failure of the midterm elections if the White House's plan were to be implemented. My guest is Christopher W. Shaw. He is the author of the book First Class, The U.S. Postal Service, Democracy and the Corporate Threat. Welcome to the program, Chris.
1: Glad to be with you.
0: So the U.S. Postal Service is one of those few institutions that the U.S. public has pretty good faith in and trust in. And unfortunately, in recent years, particularly during the first and now second administration of Donald Trump, it is an agency that is being politicized. And in this particular instance, would it be fair to say that the Trump administration is essentially using the Postal Service to try to wreak havoc in the midterm elections, whether actually wreaking havoc or simply throwing it into confusion, I suppose, it'll take either one. But is that a fair assessment, that it's sort of using this institution to undermine democracy?
1: The Trump administration's directives around mail-in voting have definitely created a certain amount of uncertainty and disorder and room for misinformation and disinformation around the election and around the confidence people may have in using the United States mail to submit their ballots for the election in the fall. So, yeah, I think that's absolutely true.
0: So what exactly is, you know, we know that he's making the claim that there's widespread voter fraud. He's now claiming that China has, you know, all this information about American voters, that it's stolen all this information. At various points, Trump has said that, you know, thousands and millions of undocumented people are voting. Of course, none of this is actually provable. And no matter how hard he says it. So the U.S. Postal Service's role in this is to do what exactly? From your understanding, what exactly is the new system that the Trump administration seems to be forcing the U.S. Postal Service to use when it comes to gathering ballots?
1: Additionally, the role of the Postal Service is to serve as a neutral conduit to make sure that ballots get from the voter to the Board of Elections and are counted. And what happened is the Trump administration issued an executive order in March, and then the Postal Service has responded with a rule in June. And what it's doing is setting up a portal that lists voter rolls would have to be submitted to. And then those voter rolls would be checked against the ballots that are actually in the mail, and then also there's design requirements specifically involving a barcode. And what this does is it turns the Postal Service into an election administrator, which is not a role it has any experience or expertise in. It's not equipped to do so. It's not an agency with a large surplus of resources, and so it's sort of thrown together very hastily. This plan that the whistleblower has raised grave concerns around in order to comply with the administration directive. So that's the situation and why there's the concerns about the chaos that can ensue from this.
0: So we have 50. 50-

0: states in the country. There are overseas ballots. There are American citizens in places like Puerto Rico that aren't states. So there's a lot of different places that are going to be voting, where people are going to be voting in all sorts of elections. And each state generally is in charge of its ballots. And generally, the U.S. Postal Service has simply treated mail ballots, I imagine, like any other mail, making sure that ballots are mailed properly from the person that's sending them to whoever's supposed to receive them. Now, the Trump administration is saying that the U.S. Postal Service has to basically carry out an additional step before it reaches the place it's supposed to, before it reaches ballot counters, that it's supposed to check off that those ballots are on the, you know, by people on the voter rolls. That sounds very hard to fathom.
1: The idea is that the Postal Service won't do additional vetting, but it will make sure that the lists and the ballots match. And this is something that the states, by the Constitution, they administer the elections. The Postal Service has traditionally made an extra effort to ensure that the ballots move swiftly and very successfully in terms of getting the ballots quickly in 2020, which was key to making that election a success. But beyond just making sure that the ballots move from one place to another, you know, the Postal Service's role hasn't extended beyond that in the past. And so getting it to set up an online porthole, and, you know, one issue that the whistleblower raised is the fact that a major project like this should probably take a year in planning, and it's being thrown together in a matter of something along the lines of 3 months. There's concerns that a lot of ballots could potentially be rejected if there is just one barcode that doesn't match due to a name change or an address change. So it really is a not well thought through and rushed process that the White House has pushed the Postal Service into.
0: And it's the state election, the secretaries of state who manage elections in each state. It's their job to determine which votes should get counted and which ones might be potentially fraudulent or incorrectly filled out, right? So for the federal government to sort of insert itself through the Postal Service, some are pointing out that this is unconstitutional. This is, you know, the federal government has no authority by design on elections. The federal government has asked the Supreme Court to intervene, which in, you know, ordinary times might have put an end to it, but this particular iteration of our Supreme Court seems to rubber stamp nearly everything the Trump administration wants, you know, stopping maybe only at a few red lines such as birthright, citizenship, etc. Are you worried that the U.S. Supreme Court could basically give Trump what he's desiring?
1: Well, the legal experts are saying that, yeah, the administration does not have a strong case here for the reasons you mentioned, that the states are the election administrators, not the federal government. There was a case this summer involving when the mail-in ballots arrive. So if they are postmarked before the election but arrive after the election. And in that case, Chief Justice Roberts and Justice Barrett sided with the three liberal justices, and Barrett actually wrote the opinion and said that ballots that had been postmarked in time but arrived after the election would be counted. So we don't have, a surfeit of evidence in terms of what the Supreme Court might do, but there are some indications that it will not simply just be a rubber stamp. At least we can hope that that's the case based on some evidence that we have seen in the recent past.
0: Do you worry that the Trump administration's goal is basically that if it can't win, if the Supreme Court doesn't rubber stamp this hastily drafted effort through the U.S. Postal Service, that it will still win because it is eroding the trust that voters are placing in their election systems by simply creating this confusion? It may be that between now and November, people who ordinarily were relying on vote by mail, which, as I said, about third of all voters do, will, you know, not trust that their votes will get there.
1: I think that there is the risk that people will see the potential chaos. They'll see the disorder. They'll see the confusion, and that this could deter some people from voting. And it could also create a situation. And President Trump did this in 2020, where he suggested that there was all kinds of problems with fraud and in the voting, and therefore sort of paved the way to then claim that there were problems with the election itself. And so this is the same. We see the similar process here in 2026 underway. So I think there is definitely a unfortunate potential that people may be deterred from voting, and then it could set it up so that there could be claims that there were problems with the election. So that I think is a legitimate issue to be worried about.
0: And then do you also worry about the damage to the U.S. Postal Service as a result of this, that even after the Trump administration may be long gone in a few years, that this kind of thing damages an institution that Americans trust?
1: There's a lot of trust for the Postal Service with good reason. It has a long history that leads Americans to trust it. And turning the agency into a partisan institution in this way does undermine that widespread trust that exists. And it could have a long-lasting negative impact on the agency. So I think that is a concern because the feelings that the American people have towards it have been built up over many, many years. And these kinds of short-run disruptions go against everything that we've learned through the years to count on and rely on in regards to the post office.
0: And then finally, Chris, the U.S. Supreme Court, would like to give us the impression that its judgments are based solely on the law and adherence to the law and the Constitution. But of course, justices are human, and like other federal judges, they do get influenced by public opinion and public outrage. How important in this moment is it for the public to express its outrage about these attacks on mail-in voting using the Postal Service?
1: Well, I mean, this is going to be going back and forth through the courts. Likely the Supreme Court could intervene again this week. So we'll see how things are going. At the same time, ballots are being mailed out. They've been mailed out in North Carolina. They're starting to be mailed out in Wisconsin. Alabama will soon be mailing them out. And, if the court does get involved and actually becomes a disruptor in the election itself, then, yeah, that will be a moment in which people will have to make their voices heard to their elected representatives and just in general around what is happening to the election. So it's certainly an issue that we all need to keep an eye on going forward.
0: Well, I want to thank you so much, Chris, for joining us today. Give out any websites where people can find out about your work. And also, I imagine your book is available through independent booksellers.
1: Yeah, the book is widely available, First Class, U.S. Postal Service, Democracy, and the Corporate Threat. And I do have a website at chriswshaw.com. Thank you. It's been good talking to you about this important issue.
0: Thank you so much, Chris. Good luck to you. And we'll post a link to your website from our site as well. Thanks for joining us.
1: Thank you for having me.
0: My guest has been Christopher W. Shaw. And again, his book is called First Class, the U.S. Postal Service, Democracy, and the Corporate Threat. And I'm Sonali Kolhatkar, host and executive producer of Rising Up with Sonali, an independently produced, subscriber-supported program nationally syndicated to radio stations, free speech TV, and podcast platforms.

0: 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In the weeks and months following the devastating Eaton fire in Altadena, California, dozens of AI cameras operated and run by a little-known company called Flock were installed in burned-out neighborhoods, apparently to tackle looting. The company donated the cameras, and just over a year later, a majority of Altadena residents opposed the use of such technology in line with mass public opposition across the country where Flock cameras are now widely deployed. My guest is Mohammed Tajsar. He is the Director of Immigrants' Rights at the ACLU of Southern California, where he works to advance the rights and dignity of immigrants and immigrant rights activists. He also works to protect individuals' digital rights against government surveillance and corporate misconduct. Welcome to the program, Mohammed.
1: Thank you so much for having me.
0: So I remember those days very clearly. I live very close to the border of Altadena, and I remember the fears that people had of looting. And, you know, there were arrests. There was an uptick in arrests. There was a lot of police presence. There were National Guards here. And I don't think anybody at that moment was paying attention to the fact that these cameras sort of emerged a few months later, and at least back then, I had never heard of Flock. Now it's a household name. How do you explain how these cameras just kind of showed up?
1: You know, I think these cameras are not designed to be crime-fighting tools as much as they are designed to be ways for a private company to make a whole bunch of money from massive sort of investments in kind of surveillance technology that local governments are intending to make all over the country. And so the Eaton fires were frankly just a kind of perfect opportunity for Flock to say, hey, to fill a void and to get some of that sweet, you know, public money. You know, it's not clear to me or frankly anybody else that Flock cameras in particular, or ALPR technology, which we could talk about, that the Flock cameras that are a type of, really do much of anything to protect people from the kind of petty or indeed even like more violent crimes that police departments and these sort of surveillance vendors claim that they help with. What they in fact do is create a privacy nightmare for people all across the country, here in, you know, Southern California and elsewhere. And they do it at the expense of, people's taxes. And so, you know, it is unsurprising that nobody thought at the time that, you know, that Altadena was being rebuilt, that Flock cameras were going to be a part of the solution. This was not, you know, this was not a problem that people needed, you know, cameras for. And what we've been seeing recently in the last year and a half is the kind of manifestation of that sentiment in people's widespread opposition to their deployment.
0: Now, I've covered Flock cameras and the technology on this program before, but for those who might have missed those earlier conversations, explain why we're not just talking about surveillance cameras here. It's not that simple, right? Each individual camera isn't just generating video data on everything that passes by. It's a lot more insidious than that. Can you explain?
1: Absolutely. So what the cameras themselves are designed to do is kind of multifaceted. So the immediate thing that they do is they scan, they're placed on roadways, and they scan cars as they drive past the cameras. And every time a car drives past the camera, the camera captures its license plate and then logs that. So it logs the license plate, logs the location where the license plate was found, the date and time, and some other basic information. So then once you have enough, a large network of these cameras, you can pretty quickly scoop up a whole bunch of license plates, and indeed license plates of the same cars traveling all about town. And then once you network, once you have that precise location information alongside the precise car information, perhaps cross-reference that with vehicle registration data, other sources of data, you can develop a pretty accurate sense of who's traveling where in any particular community, and then contribute to a kind of dystopian nightmare where everybody's real-time movements are tracked through this private company that is working in cahoots with public law enforcement officials.
0: So Flock donated these cameras, generously donated them. And then what happened? Did that first batch become the first of future batches? I mean, it's sort of akin to like, you know, a drug dealer giving you the first joint for free or the first hit for free. And then they've got you hooked. Is that what happened in Altadena? Did we see these 50 cameras multiply?
1: Absolutely. I mean, this is a tried and true playbook from technology vendors who are trying to get in on the sort of public market. They'll offer a pilot program. They'll say, hey, you know, take some of our cameras. We may offer it to you for free, or maybe we'll sell you a small batch of them, probably a small batch that will cost not very much, and will be a low enough expenditure that it doesn't require going to city council or informing the public that you're going to buy them. So just take a few of them and then take a look and see, how they work. And that move, the move of trying to kind of open the door to at least some of this technology, is the oldest trick in the book. You know, I've been covering surveillance technology here at the SOU for over 8 years, and I've been doing this work for quite a bit longer than that. Across the board, whether it's license plate readers, facial recognition technology, drones, you name it, this is exactly the way that it always works. Take a free drone, and then inevitably they'll be hooked on it. And the reason why they're hooked on it is, you know, police departments will never turn down shiny new toys. They will always want the biggest and the baddest and the newest and the coolest technology. They'll come back for more. And then at that point, once they have it, they could always go back to the city councils. They could go back to the public. They could go back to their stakeholders and say, look at all the crimes that, you know, that these technologies have helped us prevent. You know, mind you, none of that is empirically grounded. But they'll make those claims, and then it just becomes, then they go back to the well, and then these technologies just become basically normalized in our communities. So same thing in Altadena and Pasadena, same thing across the country.
0: Right. Let's talk about what the Altadena Sheriff's Department said in response to the public anger over it. Initially, they put out a public statement saying that there would be strict and selective, you know, regulations and holds on data. The data wouldn't be shared. What was their response exactly? And then what happened after people were outraged?
1: I mean, I think this is commonplace in the kind of public response to people's outrage about Flock cameras. So to step back, part of what we're seeing with responses from the Altadena sheriffs, from the sheriff's deputies who run the Altadena station, you know, Pasadena Police Department and other kind of other law enforcement agencies, is the use of talking points that are developed by the private vendors themselves. Right. So Flock in particular provides all of the kind of press training and the talking points necessary to defend public expenditure in their products. We've seen it. There have been kind of news reports demonstrating how Flock kind of flacks will get in touch with police departments and say, hey, this is how you should sell our wares to the public who might be sort of skeptical of the technology. So precisely the same type of thing happened here in Altadena. Oh, you know, it's not a mass tracking technology. We don't work with ICE. It helps prevent all kinds of violent crimes. All of the things that one might imagine, they would say to defend the expenditure of public funds on these cameras. That's what departments are saying. The problem is none of that, all of that stuff is bogus one way or the other, and I'm happy to get into all of it.
0: The police departments have, as you mentioned, always enjoyed these sort of shiny tools. And Peter, is it Peter Thiel, who's the founder of Flock, the guy who owns the Flock company, it's not Peter Thiel, has basically said that his goal is a crime-free country, right? Like the Flock cameras are going to eradicate all crime, eradicate all crime by essentially ensuring that we're being watched all the time. Even if the error rate was close to zero, which it absolutely is not, isn't crime prevented by addressing things like inequality, by actually like creating the conditions where people don't, you know, commit as many crimes rather than after the fact surveillance and policing?
1: I mean, these are ludicrous claims made by, you know, the CEO of Flock and all of these sort of technology vendors. The claim that surveillance and policing and basically state-sanctioned violence is the approach towards eliminating crime. That claim has never been found to be true. There is no empirical evidence demonstrating that automated license plate readers reduce crime in any particular area. There is none. They will never, ever provide that kind of study for you because that doesn't exist. What they will say is, you know, these license plate readers helped us in tracking down this stolen car, or they helped us, you know, find this missing person. That and so they'll offer these various anecdotes, but none of it will be empirically sound. Our claim is not that surveillance technologies are not useful for tracking down people who like committed a crime. They absolutely are, but whether they're useful is not the question. You know, having a database of everybody's DNA and putting everybody in ankle bracelets and having everybody monitored by like a phalanx of police officers, I'm sure that would be useful in eliminating crime, but no one would want that in a free society. So that's not the question. The question isn't utility. The question is whether there's scientifically sound studies that demonstrate that license plate readers and indeed surveillance technologies of this type help drive down crime. And the answer to that is that they don't. And so to your point, Sonali, what actually does? Why do people turn to, you know, petty theft? Why do people turn to any kind of deviance? It's because we're living in a time of massive economic immiseration. Life is hard. Housing is expensive. Schooling is underfunded. All of the things that we know are problems in America is the reason why people, particularly working class people, might resort to some kind of like deviant behavior. But the answer to that is not to beat them over the head with surveillance and, you know, brass knuckles and cops. The answer to that is to invest in their communities, not to invest in their like in tracking them. And so that's the real kind of shame of it all, that there's lots and lots of money to helping invest in supportive services for communities like schools, libraries, parks, tutoring, counselors. There's lots and lots of money for that. But all of that money is going to pay for incredibly highly paid police officers and their shiny toys, and not to the things that actually would make a difference in young people's or working people's lives.
0: So what did Flock cameras in Altadena get used for? If not for catching looters or helping people stay safe, is it true, or do you know that those Flock cameras are being used to track immigrants for ICE?
1: So we don't know exactly what I don't know exactly what Flock cameras in sort of Altadena are being used for, but different communities, different organizers and sort of activist groups across the country are seeking logs from Flock and from their local police departments and municipalities to see exactly how many vehicles are being picked up by Flock cameras, what police departments are using with that information. And basically what I can tell you is that, you know, there are quite literally tens of millions, hundreds of millions of data points collected by Flock cameras across the country, and some preposterous number, something like 98%, 99% of all of that data concerns people who have done nothing wrong, who have been accused of doing nothing wrong, and who are will never ever be investigated for anything. That is to say that all of the information collected by Flock, the extraordinary majority of it, has nothing to do with crime at all. And so what is the consequence of that? Well, one of the things that the consequence of that is that you have this extraordinary, like, sort of tranche of data. And that data is, very difficult to wall off from sort of other agencies outside of the one that installed the Flock cameras. And it's precisely because of that that we have seen countless reports of unwitting data sharing with federal immigration authorities. You know, Flock says we don't share or disclose data with the feds, and that may well be. But the problem with these kinds of network technologies is you may not, as a police department, you may not share directly with the feds, but you might share with somebody else who shares with the feds, right? So they're only one hop away. And that particular problem is a problem we've seen consistently, actually for quite a long time, for ever since the first Trump administration, even before that, that as soon as you collect information, particularly when that information is so sensitive, that information, you will lose a hold of it in this sort of like networked data-centric world that we live in. Once you collect it, you have to basically surrender your ability to control it. It is nigh impossible to control that information, particularly when the entire point of this sort of Flock data collection scheme is so that it's widely shared among multiple departments so they could track people who drive from, say, Pasadena to Alhambra or to, you know, downtown LA or to Culver City.
0: So, Mohammed, what has happened now to the cameras in Altadena? There have been protests by, you know, neighboring Pasadena residents as well. People are 73%, according to one poll, of Altadena residents do not want these cameras in their community. This reflects a broader national trend where people are, you know, pushing out cameras and the use of cameras and forcing their law enforcement to stop using them. And even in Los Angeles, the LAPD, well, first announced that it wouldn't renew its contract. Now apparently it's renegotiating. So what has specifically happened to the cameras in Altadena?
1: Well, as far as I could tell, the cameras in Altadena and in Pasadena remain. You know, in fact, I go out for runs in and around the community and I still see them, you know. So at the moment, the cameras exist. And as you might imagine, the cameras exist in predominantly working class communities that, where Black and Brown people live here in Pasadena. You know, they're not elsewhere. And I can give you a hint as to why that's true. But the cameras are still there. And so, nevertheless, there is, a debate that is being teed up both on the streets and in city council, at least in Pasadena, around the continued use of Flock cameras. And that debate is up before this Pasadena City Council, where we anticipate community members, certainly with the support of the ACLU, will demand that the contract for Flock not be renewed and that these cameras basically get taken down. And that mirrors exactly the same demands that of other residents in other neighboring communities, like in Monterey Park, South Pasadena, you know, a bunch of others. Yeah, and you mentioned that LAPD, who's in the middle of what looks like a renegotiation with Flock, it's not clear what that's going to mean. All of that at a time when there's been an extraordinary number of cities that have actually terminated their Flock contracts. Once, you know, enough of these cities, enough places like Pasadena and Culver City and the city of LA and whoever else, once enough of them can be clearly seen to oppose automated license plate readers, to oppose Flock, I guarantee you that state assembly members and state senators will get the message. We will have a new incoming governor in the state of California. And if this movement continues to grow at the pace that it's growing, you can be assured that the folks in Sacramento will take notice. And it'll only be a matter of time before we get some statewide victories to really put the kibosh on the worst of these abuses.
0: Mohammed, I want to thank you so much for joining us today. Where's a good website that you recommend people can start if they want to join the movement against ALPR technology?
1: The best place to go is to look up DEFLOCK, D-E-F-L-O-C-K, online. 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
0: Thank you so much for joining us, Mohammed, and for sharing your insight.
1: I appreciate it. Thank you, Sonali.
0: My guest has been Mohammed Tajsar. He is the Director of Immigrants' Rights at the ACLU of Southern California. And I'm Sonali Kolhatkar, host and executive producer of Rising Up with Sonali, an independently produced subscriber-supported program nationally syndicated to radio stations, free speech TV, and podcast platforms.

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1: You are the one that possesses the keys to your being. 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
2: 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This short novel focuses on the education of a wealthy man from 1887 who, amidst the labor struggles and wealth inequalities of the Gilded Age, experiences a mesmeric sleep until the year 2000, when he is awakened to see an America transformed by the gradual, nonviolent evolution from primitive capitalist exploitation to an advanced cooperative socialism. The novel predicts the radio, the credit card, and big box stores as the characters discuss the problems and illogic of dog-eat-dog capitalism and the superior culture of a society focused on the benefit of all rather than the enrichment of a few. 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
3: Chapter 25 of Looking Backward. This LibriVox recording is in the public domain. Recording by Anna Simon. Looking Backward, 2000-1887, by Edward Bellamy. Chapter 25. The personality of Edith Leete had naturally impressed me strongly, ever since I had come, in so strange a manner, to be an inmate of her father's house. And it was to be expected that after what had happened the night previous, I should be more than ever preoccupied with thoughts of her. From the first I had been struck with the air of serene frankness and ingenuous directness, more like that of a noble and innocent boy than any girl I had ever known, which characterized her. I was curious to know how far this charming quality might be peculiar to herself, and how far possibly a result of alterations in the social position of women which might have taken place since my time. Finding an opportunity that day when alone with Dr. Leete, I turned the conversation in that direction. "I suppose," I said, "that women nowadays, having been relieved of the burden of housework, have no employment but the cultivation of their charms and graces."
4: "So far as we men are concerned," replied Dr. Leete, "we should consider that they amply paid their way, to use one of your forms of expression, if they confined themselves to that occupation. But you may be very sure that they have quite too much spirit to consent to be mere beneficiaries of society, even as returned for ornamenting it. They did, indeed, welcome their riddance from housework, because that was not only exceptionally wearing in itself, but also wasteful in the extreme of energy, as compared with the cooperative plan. But they accepted relief from that sort of work only that they might contribute in other and more effectual, as well as more agreeable, ways to the common weal. Our women, as well as our men, are members of the industrial army, and leave it only when maternal duties claim them. The result is that most women, at one time or another of their lives, serve industrially some 5 or 10 or 15 years, while those who have no children fill out the full term."
3: "A woman does not, then, necessarily leave the industrial service on marriage?" I queried.
4: "No more than a man," replied the doctor. "Why on earth should she? Married women have no housekeeping responsibilities now, you know, and a husband is not a baby that he should be cared for."
3: "It was thought one of the most grievous features of our civilization that we required so much toil from women," I said, "but it seems to me you get more out of them than we did." Dr. Leete laughed.
4: "Indeed we do, just as we do out of our men. Yet the women of this age are very happy, and those of the 19th century, unless contemporary references greatly mislead us, were very miserable. The reason that women nowadays are so much more efficient co-laborers with the men, and at the same time are so happy, is that, in regard to their work as well as men's, we follow the principle of providing every one the kind of occupation he or she is best adapted to. women being inferior in strength to men, and further disqualified industrially in special ways, the kinds of occupations reserved for them, and the conditions under which they pursue them, have reference to these facts. The heavier sorts of work are everywhere reserved for men, the lighter occupations for women. Under no circumstances is a woman permitted to follow any employment not perfectly adapted, both as to kind and degree of labour, to her sex. Moreover, the hours of women's work are considerably shorter than those of men's, more frequent vacations are granted, and the most careful provision is made for rest when needed. The men of this day so well appreciate that they owe to the beauty and grace of women the chief zest of their lives and their main incentive to effort, that they permit them to work at all only because it is fully understood that a certain regular requirement of labour, of a sort adapted to their powers, is well for body and mind during the period of maximum physical vigour. We believe that the magnificent health which distinguishes our women from those of your day, who seem to have been so generally sickly, is owing largely to the fact that all alike are furnished with healthful and inspiriting occupation. I understood you, I said, that the women workers belong to the army of industry. But how can they be under the same system of ranking and discipline with the men, when the conditions of their labour are so different?
5: They are under an entirely different discipline, replied Dr. Leete, and constitute rather an allied force than an integral part of the army of the men. They have a woman general-in-chief, and are under exclusively feminine regime. This general, as also the higher officers, is chosen by the body of women who have passed the time of service, in correspondence with the manner in which the chiefs of the masculine army and the president of the nation are elected. The general of the women's army sits in the cabinet of the president and has a veto on measures respecting women's work, pending appeals to Congress. I should have said, in speaking of the judiciary, that we have women on the bench, appointed by the general of the women, as well as men. Causes in which both parties are women are determined by women judges, and where a man and a woman are parties to a case, a judge of either sex must consent to the verdict.
4: Womanhood seems to be organized as a sort of imperium in imperio in your system, I said.
5: To some extent, Dr. Leete replied, but the inner imperium is one from which you will admit there is not likely to be much danger to the nation. The lack of some such recognition of the distinct individuality of the sexes was one of the innumerable defects of your society. The passional attraction between men and women has too often prevented a perception of the profound differences which make the members of each sex in many things strange to the other, and capable of sympathy only with their own. It is in giving full play to the differences of sex, rather than in seeking to obliterate them, as was apparently the effort of some reformers in your day, that the enjoyment of each by itself, and the piquancy which each has for the other, are alike enhanced. In your day there was no career for women except in an unnatural rivalry with men. We have given them a world of their own, with its emulations, ambitions, and careers, and I assure you they are very happy in it. It seems to us that women were more than any other class the victims of your civilization. There is something which, even at this distance of time, penetrates one with pathos in the spectacle of their ennuied, undeveloped lives, stunted at marriage, their narrow horizon, bounded so often, physically, by the four walls of home, and morally by a petty circle of personal interests. I speak now not of the poorer classes, who were generally worked to death, but also of the well-to-do and rich. From the great sorrows, as well as the petty frets of life, they had no refuge in the breezy outdoor world of human affairs, nor any interests save those of the family. Such an existence would have softened men's brains or driven them mad. All that is changed today. No woman is heard nowadays wishing she were a man, nor parents desiring boy rather than girl children. Our girls are as full of ambition for their careers as our boys. Marriage, when it comes, does not mean incarceration for them, nor does it separate them in any way from the larger interests of society, the bustling life of the world, Only when maternity fills a woman's mind with new interests does she withdraw from the world for a time. Afterward, and at any time, she may return to her place among her comrades, nor need she ever lose touch with them. Women are a very happy race nowadays, as compared with what they ever were before in the world's history, and their power of giving happiness to men has been, of course, increased in proportion.
6: "I should imagine it possible," I said, "that the interest which girls take in their careers as members of the industrial army and candidates for its distinctions might have an effect to deter them from marriage."
5: Dr. Leeds smiled.
6: "Have no anxiety on that score, Mr. West," he replied. "The Creator took very good care that whatever other modifications the dispositions of men and women might with time take on, their attraction for each other should remain constant. The mere fact that in an age like yours, when the struggle for existence must have left people little time for other thoughts, and the future was so uncertain that to assume parental responsibilities must have often seemed like a criminal risk, there was even then marrying and giving in marriage, should be conclusive on this point. As for love nowadays, one of our authors says that the vacuum left in the minds of men and women by the absence of care for one's livelihood has been entirely taken up by the tender passion. That, however, I beg you to believe, is something of an exaggeration. For the rest, so far is marriage from being an interference with a woman's career that the higher positions in the feminine army of industry are entrusted only to women who have been both wives and mothers, as they alone fully represent their sex.
5: Are credit cards issued to the women just as to the men?
6: Certainly.
5: The credits of the women, I suppose, are for smaller sums, owing to the frequent suspension of their labour on account of family responsibilities.
6: Smaller? Exclaimed Dr. Leete. Oh, no! The maintenance of all our people is the same. There are no exceptions to that rule. But if any difference were made on account of the interruptions you speak of, it would be by making the woman's credit larger, not smaller. Can you think of any service constituting a stronger claim on the nation's gratitude than bearing and nursing the nation's children? According to our view, none deserve so well of the world as good parents. There is no task so unselfish, so necessarily without return, though the heart is well rewarded, as the nurture of the children who are to make the world for one another when we are gone.
5: It would seem to follow, from what you have said, that wives are in no way dependent on their husbands for maintenance.
6: Of course they are not, replied Dr. Leete, nor children on their parents either, that is, for means of support, though of course they are for the offices of affection. The child's labour, when he grows up, will go to increase the common stock, not his parents, who will be dead, and therefore he is properly nurtured out of the common stock. The account of every person, man, woman, and child, you must understand, is always with the nation directly, and never through any intermediary, except, of course, that parents, to a certain extent, act for children as their guardians. You see that it is by virtue of the relation of individuals to the nation, of their membership in it, that they are entitled to support, and this title is in no way connected with or affected by their relations to other individuals who are fellow members of the nation with them. That any person should be dependent for the means of support upon another would be shocking to the moral sense as well as indefensible on any rational social theory. What would become of personal liberty and dignity under such an arrangement? I am aware that you called yourselves free in the 19th century. The meaning of the word could not then, however, have been at all what it is at present, or you certainly would not have applied it to a society of which nearly every member was in a position of galling personal dependence upon others as to the very means of life, the poor upon the rich, or employed upon employer, women upon men, children upon parents. Instead of distributing the product of the nation directly to its members, which would seem the most natural and obvious method, it would actually appear that you had given your minds to devising a plan of hand-to-hand distribution, involving the maximum of personal humiliation to all classes of recipients. As regards the dependence of women upon men for support, which then was usual, of course,
5: natural attraction in case of marriages of love may often have made it endurable, though for spirited women I should fancy it must always have remained humiliating. What, then, must it have been in the innumerable cases where women, with or without the form of marriage, had to sell themselves to men to get their living? Even your contemporaries, callous as they were to most of the revolting aspects of their society, seemed to have had an idea that this was not quite as it should be. But it was still only for pity's sake that they deplored the lot of the women. It did not occur to them that it was robbery as well as cruelty when men seized for themselves the whole product of the world and left women to beg and wheedle for their share. Why, but bless me, Mr. West, I'm really running on at a remarkable rate, just as if the robbery, the sorrow, and the shame which those poor women endured were not over a century since, or as if you were responsible for what you no doubt deplored as much as I do. I must bear my share of responsibility for the world as it then was, I replied. All I can say in extenuation is that until the nation was ripe for the present system of organized production and distribution, no radical improvement in the position of woman was possible. The root of her disability, as you say, was her personal dependence upon men for her livelihood, and I can imagine no other mode of social organization than that you have adopted, which would have set woman free of men at the same time that it set men free of one another. I suppose, by the way, that so entire a change in the position of women cannot have taken place without affecting in marked ways the social relations of the sexes. That will be a very interesting study for me.
6: The change you will observe, said Dr. Leete, will chiefly be, I think, the entire frankness and unconstraint which now characterizes those relations, as compared with the artificiality which seems to have marked them in your time. The sexes now meet with the ease of perfect equals, suitors to each other for nothing but love. In your time, the fact that women were dependent for support on men made the woman, in reality, the one chiefly benefited by marriage. This fact, so far as we can judge from contemporary records, appears to have been coarsely enough recognized among the lower classes, while among the more polished it was glossed over by a system of elaborate conventionalities which aimed to carry the precisely opposite meaning, namely, that the man was the party chiefly benefited. To keep up this convention, it was essential that he should always seem the suitor. Nothing was therefore considered more shocking to the proprieties than that a woman should betray a fondness for a man before he had indicated a desire to marry her. Why, we actually have in our libraries books by authors of your day, written for no other purpose than to discuss the question whether, under any conceivable circumstances, a woman might, without discredit to her sex, reveal an unsolicited love. All this seems exquisitely absurd to us, and yet we know that, given your circumstances, the problem might have a serious side. When for a woman to proffer her love to a man was in effect to invite him to assume the burden of her support, it is easy to see that pride and delicacy might well have checked the promptings of the heart. When you go out into our society, Mr. West, you must be prepared to be often cross-questioned on this point by our young people, who are naturally much interested in this aspect of old-fashioned manners. Footnote. I may say that Dr. Leete's warning has been fully justified by my experience. The amount and intensity of amusement which the young people of this day, and the young women especially, are able to extract from what they are pleased to call the oddities of courtship in the 19th century, appear unlimited. End footnote. And so the girls of the 20th century tell their love. If they choose, replied Dr. Leete, there is no more pretense of a concealment of feeling on their part than on the part of their lovers. Coquetry would be as much despised in a girl as in a man. Affected coldness, which in your day rarely deceived a lover, would deceive him wholly now, for no one thinks of practicing it. One result which must follow from the independence of women I can see for myself, I said. There can be no marriages now except those of inclination. That is a matter of course, replied Dr. Leete. Think of a world in which there are nothing but matches of pure love. Ah, me, Dr. Leete, how far you are from being able to understand what an astonishing phenomenon such a world seems to a man of the 19th century.
4: I can, however, to some extent imagine it, replied the doctor. But the fact you celebrate that there are nothing but love matches means even more, perhaps, than you probably at first realize. It means that for the first time in human history, the principle of sexual selection, with its tendency to preserve and transmit the better types of the race, and let the inferior types drop out, has unhindered operation. The necessities of poverty, the need of having a home, no longer tempt women to accept as the fathers of their children men whom they neither can love nor respect. Wealth and rank no longer divert attention from personal qualities. Gold no longer gilds the straitened forehead of the fool. The gifts of person, mind and disposition, beauty, wit, eloquence, kindness, generosity, geniality, courage, are sure of transmission to posterity. Every generation is sifted through a little finer mesh than the last. The attributes that human nature admires are preserved, those that repel it are left behind. There are, of course, a great many women who with love must mingle admiration and seek to wed greatly, but these not the less obey the same law, for to wed greatly now is not to marry men of fortune or title, but those who have risen above their fellows by the solidity or brilliance of their services to humanity. These form nowadays the only aristocracy with which alliance is distinction. You were speaking, a day or two ago, of the physical superiority of our people to your contemporaries. Perhaps more important than any of the causes I mentioned then, as tending to race purification, has been the effect of untrammeled sexual selection upon the quality of two or three successive generations. I believe that when you have made a fuller study of our people, you will find in them not only a physical, but a mental and moral improvement. It would be strange if it were not so, for not only is one of the great laws of nature now freely working out the salvation of the race, but a profound moral sentiment has come to its support. Individualism, which in your day was the animating idea of society, not only was fatal to any vital sentiment of brotherhood and common interest among living men, but equally to any realization of the responsibility of the living for the generation to follow. Today this sense of responsibility, practically unrecognized in all previous ages, has become one of the great ethical ideas of the race, reinforcing, with an intense conviction of duty, the natural impulse to seek in marriage the best and noblest of the other sex. The result is that not all the encouragements and incentives of every sort which were provided to develop industry, talent, genius, excellence of whatever kind, are comparable in their effect on our young men with the fact that our women sit aloft as judges of the race and reserve themselves to reward the winners. Of all the whips and spurs and baits and prizes, there is none like the thought of the radiant faces which the laggards will find averted. Celibates nowadays are almost invariably men who have failed to acquit themselves creditably in the work of life. The woman must be a courageous one, with a very evil sort of courage, too, whom pity for one of these unfortunates should lead to defy the opinion of her generation, for otherwise she is free.

0: reality. A similar situation would almost certainly have been treated by a 19th-century romancist, so as to excite the morbid sympathy of the reader with the sentimental selfishness of the lovers, and his resentment toward the unwritten law which they outraged. I need not describe, for who has not read Ruth Elton, how different is the course which Berrian takes, and with what tremendous effect he enforces the principle which he states. Over the unborn our power is that of God, and our responsibility like his toward us. As we acquit ourselves toward them, so let him deal with us. End of chapter 25.
1: They answered America's call to service, young men and women who volunteered to serve in the United States Navy. They left their homes, their families, their lives, America's best. And this is how America is treating them. Half a cup of rice and two tortillas for a meal, broken toilets, moldy showers, more than 200 straight days at sea without a single port call. Conditions so desperate that sailors have reportedly tried to jump overboard. One sailor told his wife he hoped he wouldn't wake up tomorrow. This is a national disgrace, an international embarrassment. And for these sailors and the people who love them, a personal tragedy. Donald Trump promised to end America's forever wars. Instead, he started his own.
2: Not nearly long enough.
1: And every Republican senator and congressman will continue Trump's war as long as he wants. Pete Hegseth promised, this is not endless. Now he says it can continue indefinitely. Indefinitely. There's another word for that. Forever. America's sailors deserve better than Trump's forever war. They answered America's call. Now America must answer theirs.

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1: Owning our story can be hard, but not nearly as difficult as spending our lives running from it. Brené Brown. Okay, I'm done.
2: And now, Wings.
3: There are going to be more people in prison. There is going to be a lot of overcrowding. Australia is being Americanized. I see independent media as a weapon. It's a weapon for change.

0: 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Today on Wings, we share a recent interview from the Australian community radio series Accent of Women. Their shows are produced in the studios of 3CR Community Radio in Melbourne, which recently celebrated 50 years on air. This episode's guest, Marissa Sposaro, has produced at that station for 25 years. She currently hosts the Doin' Time Show, about issues faced by prisoners in Australia's criminal justice system and migration detention centers. The interviewer for Accent of Women uses the on-air name Zoe.
1: Thank you so much for your time. My first question, what was your motivation for becoming a radio producer?
2: Well, that really goes back many years. As a little girl, I was very much an activist and a feminist as well. I come from an ethnic background and my parents were migrants and they came out from Italy. And as a child also who was blind, I didn't have many opportunities growing up to read about activist things, and I didn't really have a lot of books to read, and I was always very frustrated and very upset because a lot of the books that they had at that time was Mills and Boone's romances, which I really am not into, and very conservative, paternalistic Australian authors, which

0: it has its place, but I didn't have any access to a lot of books. So as I got older, I became more and more rebellious, and I got into punk and metal, and I spent a lot of my teenage years and also as an adult and even now going to shows. Punk and metal is actually very important to me because it looks at a lot of alternative viewpoints, and it's quite important. I suppose the reason why I'm being a little bit long-winded is I need to explain to you a little bit about my background so that you can see where I'm coming from. So really, my passion for radio actually came from information deprivation, and information deprivation for people with disabilities, people with print disabilities such as myself, is a very horrible feeling when you're not able to read what you want to read. So when I was in my 20s, I actually got into forest blockading in East Gippsland, and got involved quite a lot with environmental campaigns around that. And I met a lot of really amazing people through that and learnt a lot about what was happening with the forests. And that was my starting point. And then I ended up getting a volunteer reader from the, back then it was known as the Victorian Institute for the Blind, and now it's known as Vision Australia. And this particular reader knew a lot about 3CR, and it was actually Canopy is a wonderful activist and has done a lot of work in activism. I don't think he'd mind me talking about this. And he was instrumental in actually helping me get involved with 3CR. And he said, look, go to 3CR. This will solve all your problems. And so at that time, I had a an old radio that I had. I was living in a little apartment in Paran. I was living in squalor, basically, because I couldn't afford too much at that time. And I had a radio, and I listened to 3CR, and it made me so happy to listen to all the Aboriginal voices and the music, the wonderful Aboriginal bands like Wurrumpi Band and No Fixed Address back at that time. They used to perform at a place called the Old Greek Theatre in Richmond, and I used to love to go and see bands there. And I learnt a lot about all the different campaigns that were happening out of 3CR, and I was so excited. I mean, as you can imagine, if you're not able to read what you want to read, and then all of a sudden to have this whole new world opening up for me, because I felt like that I never fitted in anywhere. And being able to listen to 3CR helped me to get in touch with other marginalised communities, and it was just quite really fantastic that I was able to hear a lot of stuff about the environment, about oppression, about anti-fascism, about disability justice, about sovereignty, about what was happening with the mining at Jabiluka, all of those things. And so out of 3CR, I was actually able to, you know, I continued the forest blockading. I heard about the forest blockading actually through a gig that I went to, and it was all connected. Yeah. But, you know, I suppose I just wanted to tell you that the information that I was seeking helped me to work out who I really am, because I started to feel like I didn't belong anywhere. And having 3CR was a wonderful resource for me to say, okay, you know what? There are other people that see me, that understand about activism. There are people that understand about the world and, you know, the fact that we can make a difference.
1: Wonderful. Thank you. Why are First Nation issues and criminal justice system important for you?
0: I'm not even sure. I suppose I spent a lot of time in Far North Queensland at one stage. I hitchhiked actually around Queensland and had a look at a lot of beautiful places pardon the pun. I connected a lot with Aboriginal communities over there, particularly the women. And I would hold hands with these women and we would collect shells on the beach and talk. And to me, that was just an introduction for me. And it just happened spontaneously. I would have people coming up to me at the beach and in the street and would want to hold my hand and take me to collect the shells or to sit and talk. And I learnt a lot about genocide and stolen land through connecting with the women in Queensland. And I keep in touch with some of them, but not many. So that was my introduction. And then Robbie Thorpe was actually a great influence in my life and still is, but back then even more so. And I would actually hassle all the producers at the station. This was before I actually did my training, and I would say, hey, let me come in. I want to talk. And I would go in, and I suppose it was a bit forward of me really, but I really wanted to know. And I would say, well, look, I can't read what's going on. I really want to hear what's happening. And so I don't know how it happened, but I just started having connections with elders, and it just happened very organically. And to me, I just have a passion for it. I'm just really angry about it. I'm really angry about the fact that they're stolen generation and that children are taken away. Like, you know, even Uncle Jack has passed away now, and I'm still grieving about that. Uncle Jack, Uncle Sam Watson, Uncle Ray Jackson, that I would meet a lot of these elders at forums or even in Fitzroy. Like sometimes I'd be walking around Fitzroy with my cane, and they would say, what are you doing? You know, are you lost? Can we help you? And you're safe here, sister, you know, and they would take me, because I get lost a lot when I'm walking. And so they would maybe help me get to 3CR or help me, you know, find what I was looking for. And then in listening to all the shows about genocide and about what was going on, I felt like it was really important that everything goes back to colonization. Everything goes back to the children being taken away. And, of course, listening to Archie Roach, listening to Ruby Hunter, taking note of what's happening around me. That's how I actually got my passion. And honestly, I don't even know how it's happened, but it's something that I feel, I have a lot of anger about it. And the anger that I feel is released when I do a show. When I take a break during summer programming, I'm very difficult to live with, because that anger that I have overflows and I can't do anything. And so when I do a show and when I do an interview with an Aboriginal elder or with a young person or with someone who's a woman who's been to prison, and I looked at lived experience of prison or deaths in custody, because I believe it's really important to build the movement to stop Aboriginal deaths in custody. When I do that, I feel better.
1: For 25 years, you have produced this show, consistently engaging with First Nations community, from elders and youth to disability activists. What is the source of your passion? Where does this passion come from?
0: I did work in a women's prison at one stage, and that was through Darabin Legal Community Centre. That was many years ago.
1: Yeah.
0: And I lived in America for a little while, and I worked quite a lot with the Black Panthers, and did a little bit of work around campaigning for the release of Mamie Abu-Jamal, who's a political prisoner over there, and being an anarchist Black Cross Melbourne for quite a long time, I developed a lot of passion as well, particularly for First Nations communities when we did a lot of interviews for the Bulletin. It's really hard to explain, because it's crazy. Like, I don't even know why I've even got this passion. But all I know is that sometimes, even when I'm sitting watching something about stolen generation, there was one time I actually nearly fainted in the room. And I didn't even know why I was so upset, and I started crying. And I actually had to be taken out and given a glass of water. Uncle Ray was with me, and he was saying, "What's wrong? What's wrong?" And I just didn't. I was so upset at what was happening. They were talking about a woman whose children had been taken away, and she was living on the mission. And I don't know why I was so upset. I just could not stop crying. That was only one time that ever happened. But in answer to your question, I don't even know why. I'm not Aboriginal, but I'm very angry about it. I'm furious. And so having that constructive stuff that I can do with interviews is important to me. Mm-hmm. Probably sounds silly, doesn't it? It's, I suppose what I'm saying is it releases a lot of anger for me. Anger has to be done properly, you know?
1: Yeah.
2: 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The guest, Marissa Sposaro, has been a producer for 3CR Community Radio in Melbourne for 25 years. 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
4: Welcome to a place where private business profit from a captive labour force, yet pennies are spent on medical services to a population in which the Indigenous, the poor and the mentally ill are overrepresented. Where isolation, humiliation and degradation are facts of life. Welcome to prison.
5: It depends who's telling the story, I suppose.
2: 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Here's more of Zoe's interview of Marissa.
1: We know First Nation people are increasingly overrepresented in the criminal justice system.
0: Correct.
1: The same is true for people with disabilities. Do we understand why this overrepresentation occurs?
0: Look, there are many, many reasons why that is, and I have to be honest with you, disability is not my main skill, and I do a lot of my research primarily focuses on deaths in custody and prisons, but I have done quite a few things about disability in the criminal justice system, and the fact is that you've got people with disabilities that are in there because they get taken advantage of when the police arrest them. You know, if you've got someone with intellectual disability, and you've got someone also that only has English as their second language, that's a double whammy. That's something that is very, very difficult.
1: For example, if someone has got hearing impairment, and it's common among some First Nations people, what happens when someone is arrested? Do they know that, for example, somebody is facing the police? Do they know that this person has got hearing impairment?
0: No, that's the problem. But a lot of the police, a lot of the time, don't know. And there's no education. There's no training, there's no education, but you've also got, racial profiling as well. And that's something else that I really concentrate on this show as well, about racial profiling. And you've got discrimination as well. You've got discrimination against people with disability. This is all part of oppression under capitalism. That you've got a scenario, and I've got a few podcasts actually on the Doin Time Show looking at, First Nations people with disability and the criminal justice system. And there are lots of hearing impaired and a whole range of disability that have been in remand for a long time, and they don't get a fair trial.
1: I don't know how we convince people that people with disability need help to understand the justice system because you have to explain, if someone has got hearing impairment, you have to explain, for example, you have to explain them about justice system or...
0: Yeah, sure.
1: Yeah.
0: You know, I see what you mean. Yeah. Which touched on my point before about education, that it's things are not explained to them, the procedures, the protocol.
1: Exactly.
0: It's not explained. And that could very well be unintentional, or it could be done on purpose as part of weaponizing First Nations people, for example, and weaponizing that disability. And it is a form of oppression, because there's really nothing available, and there's a lot of violation of human rights.
1: Mm-hmm. Yeah, thanks for clarifying this one. Yeah. So, Marisa, you have done a lot of work on First Nation justice. How do you look after yourself regarding your mental health? What do you do when you rest?
0: Well, I think an example of that was when I mentioned that I was really upset that time when I was watching the video about Stolen Generation and how I got really upset. I think what I like to do is talk to other people about it. And to me, self-care is really more about getting it all out and not bottling everything up. And you know what? I like to have a glass of wine for dinner.
1: Yeah. Yeah.
0: It's always good to let your hair down. It's really important for me to be with others that understand about First Nations justice. To me, that's self-care, because you don't have to play a role. You don't have to educate people. When you're in the workplace and it's mainstream, you can't talk about things like that. And I love walking my dog. I have a massive dog at home. She's an Akita. And she's a beautiful companion for me. She's not a guide dog, but I love walking with her. And to me, that's one of the most wonderful things that I enjoy doing.
1: Good, because of the work you do, it's very important. And you have done this work for 25 years. You are doing with passion and enthusiasm. So, yeah, you need to look after yourself. Is there anything else you want to mention?
0: I think what I really want to say about the show is that it's not just about Aboriginal deaths in custody. It's also about women in prison, refugees and asylum seekers. And I do a lot of interviews also about. So I interview everybody. So it's not just about First Nations justice, although that is something that I always come back to. I always come back to colonisation and genocide. And also just wanted to also say finally that the Doing Time show is also about commemorations and anniversaries of people who have died. So I do work a lot with death and honouring the dead. And a lot of the time I have lots of content warnings on the show, because I look at a lot about self-harm, about suicide, particularly young children who are committing suicide who are Aboriginal. And I'll give you an example about commemorations. Every year in April, and that's coming up, so I need to prepare for that. I do a show on Uncle Ray Jackson, who is an amazing Aboriginal warrior and activist. And I honour that anniversary, and I interview his daughter, and I interview his friends and his workmates and his and activists that have loved him. And also I do a lot of work about Uncle Sam Watson as well, who was from Queensland, and he passed away as well. So these are just two examples of what I do. And TJ Hickey, of course, do a lot of work on the TJ Hickey campaign. And so, it's about honouring the dead as well as the living, because the dead obviously can't speak for themselves. And in the same way that the Aboriginal deaths in custody, Veronica Nelson couldn't speak for herself. People that have died in custody cannot speak for themselves. So my job is to honour that and to cover, go and cover the inquest, go and sit in the courtroom and support the family, go and record a rally. I don't think that having a program is just about being in the studio behind the mic. It's actually getting out there and doing it as well.
1: Yeah, thank you. Is there any campaigns you have organized?
0: In the past?
1: Yeah.
0: Yes. So I was involved with Anchors by Cross. Also, I was involved quite a lot in Friends of the Earth over the years, in the Forest Collective.
1: Yeah.
0: And also with the East Gippsland. I was also involved with disability activism, disability rights, helping Katie Ball and her mob with disabilities, you know, improving access on trains and trams. And I was also involved in PENI, People for Equality, Not Institutionalisation, and that was back in the 1980s. And that was improving the lot of blind workers and also for Braille. Improving, having Braille books in the libraries was really important to me. I was involved in the Braille campaign as well, working on that. But mainly I have been involved in ISTJA and Radical Women as well.
1: Yeah.
0: ISTJA, Indigenous Social Justice Association Melbourne.
1: Yeah.
0: So lots of different campaigns. I've written for the Socialist Organiser in the past as well. And we used to have like an anarchist bulletin at one stage in the past. And I was also involved in quite a lot of collectives over in America. But things always evolve with me. I don't lose interest. It's more that I have to have self-care as well. So now I go to protests, but I'm mainly more about I'm committed more to radio now and also committed to doing grassroots recordings, and I want to try and do more of that. I think another important aspect is being able to have more training for radio, particularly with digital technology, and not just for people with disabilities, but for everybody, because I see independent media as a weapon. It's a weapon for change. It's being able to use that media to expose oppression and creating that united front is really important. Also, from a legal perspective and a justice perspective, it is terribly important that we have workshops in learning to create defence committees and looking at the rights of not just activists but also the rights of First Nations people. Have everybody in a room with lived experience of prison, lived experience of disability, lived experience of First Nations or of being someone from a non-English speaking background, and put everybody together and do workshops on what is it like in prison? What will happen when you go to prison? Creating a committee where you can support the families of people that go to prison, because the reality is there are going to be more people in prison. There is going to be a lot of overcrowding. Australia is being Americanized, and I don't believe that there is enough dialogue and enough practical strategizing in regards to not only creating a defense committee, but also working together around not just arrest, but also about what your legal rights are. I mean, yes, there is the activist legal support, but that's not enough. It's only a tiny resource, and they don't have enough money. Everybody needs to have that knowledge and that experience as well. And in terms of First Nations, there needs to be more of that as well. There needs to be more cohesion and more dialogue.
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7: As an American citizen, do you understand your role in our democracy? 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That means, in America, every single citizen has the right to say how we want our government to function. That means you have the power to make a change in your community, your city, even the country. Imagine what we could do together. Woo! Let your voice be heard. Vote.
8: The new map was blocked by Missouri's highest court. The Supreme Court declined to revive it, and now another federal judge has stepped in. It is serious confusion here.
9: Yes, serious confusion here, too. Let's see if we can clear a little bit.

0: program from Pacifica Radio in still sweltering Los Angeles. This is the Bradcast, as heard on KPFK 90.7 FM in LA and on dozens of other fine affiliate stations over both the public airwaves and the internets around the country and the world, blanketing planet Earth. I'm Brad Friedman, your friendly investigative blogger, journalist, troublemaker, muckraker, an all-around swell fellow, says me from bradblog.com. Thank you very much for joining us today. Welcome to the Bradcast. It has been, I think it's fair to say, Desi Doyen, one hell of a 24 hours since we last signed off air. Would you agree with that?
1: It's kind of an understatement from all the developments.
0: Yes, with the breaking news coming at the very end of yesterday's broadcast, if you tuned in, only to be superseded a few minutes later by breaking news that came just afterwards, after we had already signed off the air regarding this November's midterm elections, yes, in my old home state of Missouri. The man at the center of all of that news is standing by to join us today. So allow me to push election results from Tuesday in New Hampshire to the next block, along with my correction, by the way, regarding Rhode Island's elections, which were not, in fact, held on Tuesday, as I told you, but on Wednesday instead. I'll explain all of that as well and other news of the day after I speak with my guest today. In October of last year, almost a year ago, we were joined on this program by Richard von Glahn, the policy director at the Missouri chapter of the nonprofit People Not Politicians. Republicans in the Missouri state legislature, pretty much at the demand of Donald Trump, had just adopted an unprecedented mid-decade gerrymander of the Show Me State's U.S. House map to pretty much erase the strongly Democratic-leaning congressional district centered in Kansas City, along with the seat held by longtime black Democratic Congressman Emanuel Cleaver. In response, von Glahn and his group collected voter signatures across the state for a referendum that would pause the new HB1 U.S. House map until voters could ring in with their approval or disapproval for that new map this November. Von Glahn, a seasoned organizer who had worked on 10 prior Missouri ballot initiatives, was very confident at the time that he joined us on the show a year ago, that A, his group would be able to get more than enough signatures to qualify the referendum for the ballot, and B, that as soon as the state's Secretary of State recognized that the group had gathered the legally required number of valid signatures to place the initiative onto the ballot this year, it would essentially freeze the HB1 legislation until voters could ring in on it and immediately restore the use of the state's original U.S. House map created after the 2020 census for this year's midterms. At the time, von Glahn told us on the show, quote, "We can let the people decide if the legislation passed by the General Assembly should go into effect." Adding, quote, "We have done this 27 times in Missouri's history, and 25 of those 27 times that an issue has been put up for a vote, citizens have overridden what the legislature has done." Nonetheless, after gathering well more than the number of signatures required to add the measure to this year's ballot, the state's Republican Secretary of State, Denny Hoskins, slow-walked verification of those signatures and of his decision on approval of the ballot initiative until primary election day this year in the state on August 4, during which Hoskins made sure that the new gerrymandered House map created by HB1 would be used. Von Glahn and People Not Politicians had long ago taken the matter to state court, insisting the referendum should be placed on the ballot, which would immediately mandate the use of the original House maps from after the 2020 reapportionment. And finally, after months of delay by GOP state officials, the state Supreme Court last Thursday, as we reported yesterday on our first show back after the holiday, in a unanimous, no uncertain terms, 7-0 ruling, stopped the use of HB1's newly gerrymandered House map from being used this November and mandated that the ballot initiative challenging that new map was lawful and should be included on this year's general election ballot. The ruling seemingly left nothing to debate. The redistricting legislation creating those new districts, as the Supreme Court wrote in their order, quote, did not go into effect and will not go into effect unless and until approved by the voters. As a result, the justices said the congressional map adopted after the 2020 census, quote, remains in full force and effect for the November 2026 general election. Case closed, right? Especially with those November midterms now less than 2 months away and absentee ballots set to go out to military and overseas voters as per federal law by September 19. Well, no, apparently that was not case closed, according to the state's attorney general and secretary of state, who appealed the unanimous Missouri Supreme Court ruling to the U.S. Supreme Court. And literally, just moments after we had reported last week's good news yesterday from the Missouri Supremes on yesterday's show, the U.S. Supreme Court came back with its response to the Missouri appeal. SCOTUS would not review the Missouri State Supreme Court ruling. Good news. It was such a clear-cut rejection that Justice Brett Kavanaugh, who oversees the Eighth Circuit, which includes Missouri, did not even bring the matter to the other justices on the Supreme Court. On his own, he simply rejected the challenge outright. The original 2022 map would stay in place this November, as we reported the good news as it broke at the very end of Tuesday's show. We signed off air, and that was that. Except that wasn't that. Just moments after Kavanaugh's decision was released, a lower federal district court, headed by a Trump-appointed judge named Stephen Clark, issued his own ruling in response to what I believe is a separate case filed against last week's decision by the Missouri Supremes, in which Judge Clark mandated that only the new gerrymandered map can be used this November. At that point, there were then two conflicting orders, a Missouri Supreme Court order saying that the Secretary of State Hoskins is, quote, restrained and enjoined from implementing, using, or mandating the use of the congressional redistricting in HB 1 for the November general election, and a federal court temporary restraining order, quote, enjoining on federal law grounds the use of any congressional district map other than the HB 1 map for the November general election. And with those clearly conflicting orders, Secretary of State Hoskins sent out notice to election officials on Tuesday night, ordering them to use, yes, the new gerrymandered map on this year's ballot, after which Von Glahn, People Not Politicians, raced to the state Supreme Court on Tuesday night seeking an emergency order barring the Secretary of State from ignoring the state high court's unanimous, no uncertain terms ruling from last Thursday, to which the state's Chief Justice almost immediately responded with an order to Secretary of State Hoskins seeking his response as to why he should not be held in contempt of court for his order to election officials to use the new map in contradiction of the state court's unanimous ruling just days ago. Got it? Neither do I. What next? Other than chaos? I have no idea and don't know if anyone actually does. But if anyone does, it might just be Richard Von Glahn of People Not Politicians, who has pretty much been right on everything up until now. Joining us now is, well, the man of the hour, it seems, Richard Von Glahn of People Not Politicians, Missouri. Oh, Mr. Von Glahn, welcome back to the broadcast, sir.
2: Thank you for having me again.
0: Wow. I have no idea if I got all of that right, Richard. It's been a hell of a 24 hours here. So before diving into where all of this goes from here and how this madness happened in the first place, did I get our story so far mostly right in that explainer, or did I miss anything critical there?
2: I think you're 98% right. I think the one thing is the decision out of the Eastern District in Missouri did not mandate the use of the House Bill 1 map. It said, when you quoted it, that quote was correct, that it does not allow the use of any other map other than House Bill 1. So consider this, that you're a child sitting down for dinner, and mom says you may only eat peas, and dad says you cannot, sorry, mom says you cannot eat anything but peas, and dad says you may have anything but not peas. We sort of have this conflicting thing. And so the reality is, and where I think Missouri's election officials are right now, is they have two orders that prevent them from using any map for our November general election.
0: Okay, well, this is going well then. Listen, if you turned your signatures in for this ballot referendum to allow the voters to choose whether or not they wanted to use a new gerrymandered map, if you turned those signatures in last December, why was the initiative not approved or denied, I guess, by the Secretary of State until August 4 of this year? Primary election day, the very latest day allowable by law, as I understand it, you know, putting us in this situation where we're just, you know, days away from before absentee ballots are supposed to go out. What has been the holdup for all of these months, Richard?
2: You know, so back in December, you're right, we turned in over 305,000 signatures, almost three times as many as required. And what I think the Secretary of State knew at that moment is that if this issue got on the ballot, that the people of Missouri were going to reject this D.C.-backed power grab from politicians. And so they have spent months and months trying to obstruct and delay in the legal process. This despite the fact that a Trump-appointed federal judge told them, you can make this decision as soon as you want. And the Missouri Supreme Court, again, in a unanimous decision, said, if you delay this all the way until August, it does not change the law. If the referendum is sufficient, then the House Bill 1 map is suspended until people vote on it. Nevertheless, the Secretary did delay until the final hour, but the conclusion was always very inevitable. We knew we had enough signatures, and we knew the issue was valid. And so here we are in a situation where the map is, the politicians gerrymandered, is, as a matter of law, suspended, and our Secretary of State and Attorney General are trying to force it into effect anyway.
0: And clearly they were trying to do that by holding the decision on this referendum until actual primary day. I guess we all saw that coming.
2: Yeah.
0: And I guess the state, the AG and the Secretary of State were essentially making the claim that a ballot referendum, unlike other laws, I guess, passed by the Missouri legislature, a ballot referendum to stop legislative redistricting a ballot referendum can't do that. That state legislative redistricting goes through anyway, despite a referendum. You told us on the show almost a year ago that it absolutely does stop that legislative redistricting. But in any event, Hoskins was making that argument. If that was the argument he wanted to make, however, he could have brought that to the state court. No, instead, he spent months and months going through, as I understand it, signature verification, one after another, for months for a referendum that he felt was, you know, unlawful anyway, or couldn't stop the legislation. Do I understand that correctly? If he had wanted to stop it, he could have gone to court to test that theory.
2: That is correct. He could have done that. I think the fact that he didn't shows that he didn't really believe in the strength of his legal argument. Mm. And I think he was right to not believe in the strength of his legal argument, because the Missouri Constitution says that we can do a referendum on any act of the General Assembly except for emergency bills and appropriations. And a mid-cycle redistrict is neither an emergency nor an appropriation. And ultimately, that argument, he lost that argument unanimously at the Missouri Supreme Court. And you saw, you're correct, that Justice Kavanaugh refused to reconsider that argument. So Secretary of Hoskins could have made the argument earlier. I think if he was confident in it, maybe he would have. And his lack of confidence proved accurate because he lost completely. But that doesn't change the fact that the House Bill 1 map is not now and has never been the law. And if it is to be used in the November election, it will not be the law then either.
0: Well, that occurs to me that, I mean, if it is used in November, or if these new House maps are somehow used in November, and the state of Missouri, the voters in Missouri say, no, we don't want those districts, what then? We've got people elected to districts that don't actually even exist. Am I understanding that correctly?
2: Correct. I mean, we would have, if the Secretary of State and Attorney General are successful in forcing our election officials to use this politician gerrymander, that will not change the reality that the Supreme Court has unanimously held that map is not the law and cannot be the law. So what the Secretary of State and Attorney General are risking is a illegal election in Missouri,
0: yeah,
2: whose entire results could be thrown out, and Missouri could end up with zero members of Congress because an election was run on an illegal map. And that's not a result that obviously we favor. We think the more logical process is to just let the law be the law. Let's have the vote on the correct map, and the people can weigh in and decide. And if the people decide we want to give more power to politicians in D.C., then they would do that and approve the referendum. But I don't think that's what they're going to decide. And I think the politicians know that.
0: You argued in your Tuesday night emergency pleading to the Missouri Supremes that, quote, the federal court has no authority to overrule the Missouri Supreme Court's determination that HB 1 is not and has never been the law, nor does anything in the federal court's order claim to take precedence over the Missouri Supreme Court's order. Have the Missouri Supremes at this point ruled on that argument? And doesn't the federal supremacy clause, not to get too much deeper into the weeds here, but doesn't the federal supremacy clause mean that a federal court ruling essentially overrules the Missouri Supreme Court ruling?
2: So there's one court that has authority over the Missouri Supreme Court, and that is the U.S. Supreme Court.
0: Mm-hmm.
2: And we acknowledge that when they brought their challenge to the U.S. Supreme Court, that they could have overridden the Missouri Supreme Court. But as you mentioned, Justice Kavanaugh declined that. And so the Missouri Supreme Court ruling stands. You are not allowed to lose in state court and then take your same argument to a federal judge.
0: Mm-hmm.
2: And what the state is trying to allege is that, well, that's not what we did. We had different people do it. But what happened in that federal case is you had two political allies and friends of Secretary of State Denny Hoskins,
0: mm-hmm,
2: two GOP candidates who are running for Congress and hoping to use the gerrymandered map, sue Denny Hoskins and say, we think you should say that the House Bill 1 map has to be used. Well, of course, you know, this is an act of collusion because these are all of the same people. They have literally been represented by the same attorneys in prior cases.
0: Uh-huh.
2: And so, of course, when these candidates and friends of Denny Hoskins sued Denny Hoskins, he didn't even defend the Missouri Constitution or the Missouri Supreme Court order. He just said, Well, I agree with you. But that's why you can't have lawsuits that have such naked corruption and collusion.
0: Yeah.
2: Because there's no dispute. So that ruling out of the Eastern District is now on appeal to the 8th District, where I expect they will look at this and say, you know, this entire process is clearly corrupt and reeks of collusion from the beginning, and will stay that decision.
0: It reminds me of that the lawsuit that Donald Trump filed against Donald Trump's own IRS, in which the federal judge there just a few weeks ago said, yeah, there was no dispute. You know, this was essentially a fraud upon the court pretending that there was a dispute in order to get some predetermined outcome. And it seems like
2: that's exactly it. You know, Bert doesn't get to sue Ernie.
0: Right. And it seems like the Supreme Court, the Missouri Supremes, get this after all of this blew up on Tuesday. First, the U.S. Supreme Court ruling, then the federal court seemingly countering that. Shortly before 11 p.m. local time in Missouri on Tuesday night, the Missouri Supremes issued an order signed this time by the Chief Justice for Secretary of State Hoskins to show cause as to why he should not be held in contempt of court. Is that for his having sent out the email to election officials telling them, hey, we just had a federal court ruling, go ahead and use those new maps?
2: That's exactly what that's about. You know, the Missouri Supreme Court enjoined him from taking any steps himself or with his agents to implement House Bill 1 for the November elections. And so what did he do less than a week later? He did exactly that. And so he is a clear violation of the injunction placed on him by the Missouri Supreme Court. And he's going to have to answer to those justices tomorrow.
0: And so we're all still in the middle of that. I don't know. Has Hoskins responded yet, to your knowledge, to the Supremes?
2: He has sent a response that, you know, that doubles down on his look at what happened in the Eastern District. But this isn't actually about the Eastern District. This is about the Supreme Court of Missouri told you not to do a thing. Mm-hmm. The Eastern District cannot overrule the Supreme Court of Missouri, and they haven't pretended to. And then he did the exact thing the Missouri Supreme Court told him not to. So he is in direct violation of a Missouri Supreme Court. And I will say, you know, if you look at his social media posts, he continues to actively defy the Supreme Court. You know, there's a picture of him with one of his fake opponents in the collusive lawsuit in the Eastern District, that he likes a Facebook post where they tell the Missouri Supreme Court to, quote, suck it.
0: Really?
2: If I were him, I wouldn't want to go face those justices tomorrow and explain why I'm using that sort of language to describe the highest court in Missouri.
0: Really? Suck it is what they, wow. I guess they weren't thinking that one through, though it doesn't seem like Hoskins has thought most of this through, to be honest. Now, there is a legitimate argument that the Attorney General made, I think, last week on all of this, saying that, quote, never before in American history has a court overturned a congressional map after a primary that was on August 4 and before a general election. She seems to be arguing that this this was something that the lower federal court judge seemed to agree with, that somehow using one map for the primary, using a different one for the general, that somehow this disenfranchises voters who may or may not have been able to vote during the primary for the candidate of their choosing or something. I'd love your response to that there, because it does kind of seem like we're in uncharted territory on that point, no?
2: I mean, first of all, we're not overturning anything. The Missouri Supreme Court has been very clear that since December 9th, actually since 2020, there has only been one map that has ever been legally enacted in Missouri. And it is the map that the Missouri legislature passed after the regular census and has been in effect all along. Now, yes, we did conduct a primary election using a map that was not the law of the land. And after that election, the Secretary of State certified the winners of those different districts. They're all assigned a number. And there was a time period in which Missouri candidates or voters could have challenged the results of that primary and said, well, that was unfair because it was on an illegal map. Nobody did so. So that primary has been certified. Those are the candidates. What's important here is now that we run the November election on the correct map so that the winners of that election can actually go forward and represent the great state of Missouri in Congress without fear of an election challenge because they were voted in on an illegal map. And I think every candidate should want that.
0: And that seems to be what the Missouri Supremes are now insisting on still. So the path forward, as I understand it, Richard von Glahn, would be there is a challenge to the lower federal district court, Judge Clark's ruling. There's a challenge to that in the 8th District Court of Appeals. I suspect –

0: What map ends up getting used? That's correct, and that is undisputed at this point?
1: That is correct, and the state has agreed to that, and the Secretary of State has certified Proposition A for the Missouri ballot. That is the referendum that people put on. And if people are fed up with these sorts of games by politicians and manipulation of our elections, they can vote no on Proposition A, on the politician's gerrymander, and we can restore the map that was legally enacted. And that would then guide our elections for 2028 and 2030.
0: Mm-hmm. Richard von Glahn, you've been working on initiatives like this, as I mentioned at the top, for many years, including under other Republican secretaries of state and attorneys general, et cetera. Have you ever run into a case like this with this kind of pushback and seeming collusion and resulting chaos in all of those years back in my old home state of Missouri?
1: No, I think I understand that there are going to be different political opinions, and the right way to sort out different competing ideas is actually at the ballot. Bring your issue to the people. You can campaign on it. Benny Hoskins, the Attorney General Catherine Hanaway, can say, this is why I think we should have rigged elections. And the people can vote on that and weigh that. Certainly, we have had that before. I have had prior secretaries of state and attorney general oppose issues that I was working on. Mm-hmm. And that's fine. The people can be the final deciders. And everybody works on that. What we have here are two elected officials who are determined to reach a certain policy outcome and are constantly trying to contort the law to reach the policy outcome that they want. But the law is the law, and that's just what it is. And the courts are the arbiters of what the law is. And as a taxpayer in Missouri, I'm incredibly frustrated at how many, probably at this point, millions of dollars the state has wasted actually undermining my constitutional right to a referendum. They're not representing me or any other Missourian, including Missourians who might disagree with me on this policy. They are only representing the politicians and the insiders of D.C. who want this to be enacted no matter what. And that's really shameful.
0: And all of those months and months that they were verifying signatures, even knowing they were going to toss out or try to toss out this referendum, that was all at the cost of taxpayers, right? That expensive verification signature by signature of your initiative?
1: Correct. I mean, our local election authorities work very hard. They don't get any further funding to check an initiative petition. So for them to have to verify 305,000 signatures, I'm deeply appreciative to them and their staffs, you know, their teams that did that in the service of democracy. And I'm disappointed that our Secretary of State, wasted their time and effort in that regard.
0: And taxpayer dollars. Finally, Richard, in a separate ruling on the same day last week, Missouri's Supreme Court, who I should note, by the way, is a pretty balanced or mixed court. It's not, you know, all left or all right. And the fact that they came in unanimously on your case should send a very clear signal to people like Secretary of State Hoskins, it seems to me. But on that same day, the same state high court ruled that the Secretary of State, again, Hoskins, had wrongly rejected a different petition for a ballot proposal, making it difficult for politicians to change measures that are enacted by voters through the citizen initiative process. The court also ordered that measure also be placed on the November ballot. So that will be, what is that, Proposition B at that point?
1: That is, I believe, Amendment 6.
0: Amendment.
1: It is a constitutional amendment. Yes.
0: Uh-huh. And that, is that something you support as well? People, not politicians, supports as well?
1: Yeah. As a representative of people, not politicians, I mean, we're a

0: campaign committee, so we only work on one specific issue. But I know there's a lot of Missourians who are frustrated by the power grabs that they see politicians working on. And so there are certainly a lot of volunteers that have worked on both of these issues.
1: Well, Richard, I wish you the best of luck here. You have been, fantastic. You and your crew keeping us in touch with this case as it has moved forward, going all the way back, as I said, a year ago when you joined us on the show to essentially tell us exactly what would happen. And by and large, that is exactly what has happened. I know there's still a fight to continue in the days ahead. I wish you all the luck in the world, sir. I thank you for what you're doing for the voters of Missouri, frankly, and for all of us who are delighted to see someone like yourself standing up for something like this. Thank you. I hope to keep in touch with you in the future, sir.
0: All right. Thank you very much, Brad. And for anyone that lives in Missouri, you remember, ultimately, you have the power on this, and you can vote no on Proposition A this November.
1: Richard Von Glahn is the Policy Director of Missouri Jobs with Justice and the Policy Director of People Not Politicians. Get more information on their work at People Not Politicians MO. That's Missouri. People Not Politicians MO.org. And you can find them on the social medias at People Not Pauls MO. Thank you, Richard.
0: Thank you very much, Fred.
1: Okay. You know what? I got to tell you what. That man is right now, today, in the eye of the storm.
2: My goodness, yes.
1: And he has been calm and clear, and he was just as calm and clear a year ago when we first spoke to him on the show. He continues to be now. I don't know whether they're going to ultimately win this thing, because there's a whole lot of, you know, corrupt folks up there at the top at the U.S. Supreme Court. And I guess they'll have the final say, but... God love him for staying calm, fighting the good fight here, and really being right on all of the issues from the jump.
2: Yes, and I think that his final message there that he just gave is something that it can apply and should be adopted by everybody. Ultimately, you have the power. As voters, you have the power.
1: There you go. And, well, we'll see. Well, one way or another, Proposition A is going to be on the Missouri ballot. That much we know. We may not know the House, districts and all of that. But the voters will be able to speak out on this measure come November for certain.
2: Stay tuned.
1: All right. Stay tuned. Also, stay tuned for the broadcast. We're going to take a quick break, and we're going to come back with election results out of New Hampshire, but not out of Rhode Island. I will explain why. Plus, a little bit more as oil prices again spike today as the Republicans begin their unprecedented midterm convention down in Dallas. All of that straight ahead on the broadcast. I'm Brad Friedman.
2: What the public hears on the public airwaves matters. 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
1: Welcome back. It's the Bradcast. 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Taking it easy today. correction. We usually like to put them right up at the top of the show. But with Richard online standing by, given the day that he is in the middle of, kind of a busy day for him, I thought it might be okay to put this correction off until today's B block. So, correction. I had previously noted, including on yesterday's show, that Rhode Island would hold its state midterm primary election on Tuesday this week, September 8th, on the same day, along with New Hampshire. But I was wrong. And, as I've come to learn, apparently working from an out-of-date primary election calendar. Apparently, the primary had been originally set for, yes, Tuesday, September 8th in Rhode Island, the day after Labor Day, but State election officials warned that they could not set up more than 400 polling places on Labor Day, since many polling locations are schools and churches and social halls, which are apparently closed or unavailable on the holiday. Now, why New Hampshire was able to do it, but Rhode Island wasn't, I don't know, couldn't tell you. But the state's Democratic Governor Dan McKee, who is running for re-election himself this year in what could turn out to be a very interesting Democratic primary, signed legislation in mid-June, moving the Rhode Island primary to Wednesday, September 9, but somehow they forgot to notify me about it. I don't know why they forgot that, but in any event, my apologies for the error, and I hope to cover Rhode Island's Wednesday primary election results on tomorrow's broadcast.
2: This has just been the nuttiest midterm election
1: cycle. Oh, you ain't seen nothing yet, I'm afraid.
2: It's only going to get worse,
1: yes,
2: I fear.
1: Yes, that's what I fear, too. Anyway, in the meantime, we can report on a few noteworthy results out of New Hampshire, which did manage to hold its primaries on Tuesday this week, even though Monday was a Labor Day holiday. Of note, four-term U.S. Congressman Chris Pappas easily defeated a progressive challenge from the left to win New Hampshire's Democratic primary for U.S. Senate on Tuesday. Polling in recent weeks had suggested that the challenge from the progressive Democratic Socialist medical scientist Karishma Manzoor against the more centrist Pappas was going to be much closer than it turned out to be. In the end, Pappas appears to have easily won by more than 30 points in the Granite State, where he will now be running to fill the seat, the Senate seat, vacated by the retiring Democrat Gene Shaheen, in what could be a tough seat for Dems to hold on to in November, as Pappas will face Republican John E. Sununu, a former U.S. senator previously unseated by Shaheen. He's also the both a brother and a son of former New Hampshire governors. Sununu easily defeated former partial-term Massachusetts U.S. Senator Scott Brown on Tuesday. Remember him from Massachusetts? He briefly filled the Senate seat of Ted Kennedy after his death in 2009. The Republican Brown won a special election in 2010 before being defeated by Elizabeth Warren in his run for a full term. Brown has since moved to New Hampshire, where he previously lost to Gene Shaheen in 2014 and ran and lost the Republican primary for U.S. Senate on Tuesday to Sununu.
2: Got Scott it? Brown just keeps losing.
1: He is a loser. As noted, Sununu himself lost to Shaheen back in 2008. So a lot of recycling going on here. But Sununu was personally recruited for this run in New Hampshire by Republican Senate leader John Thune. He was also endorsed by Donald Trump. This seat in a closely divided state is one of the few potential pickups that Republicans are really targeting in the Senate this year, with the seat rated as lean Democratic by the Cook Political Report. And I don't know if it's anything to go by, but about 110,000 GOP voters voted in the Republican U.S. Senate primary on Tuesday, while more than 150,000 Democratic voters turned out. So 110 Republican primary voters, 150,000 Democratic voters. If that tells us anything about the state of play here. There were moderately competitive races in both the Republican and Democratic sides, and yet a lot more Democrats turned out, for whatever that's worth. New Hampshire has just two U.S. House congressional districts, the first being a classic swing district where about 10 Democrats slugged it out for the nomination on Tuesday to fill the seat that is being vacated by Pappas, who is running for the Senate. It was a tight race on the Democratic side on Tuesday, with Stephanie Shaheen, a biotech entrepreneur, former Portsmouth City Councilor, and yes, daughter of the retiring U.S. Senator Gene Shaheen, Apparently they've only got, you know, like two or three families that are allowed to run for office in New Hampshire overall. Apparently Shaheen narrowly edged out former Marine Maura Sullivan by about 2 points, according to unofficial results as we go to air today, with progressive union organizer Carly Berriant coming in a fairly distant third place in that 10-person race. Shaheen will now run against the Trump-endorsed Anthony DiLorenzo, a first-time candidate on the Republican side. He's the owner of a bunch of car dealerships. He easily won on the in the Republican primary in what is likely to be a fierce and expensive battle this fall for that House seat. In the state's traditionally left-leaning second congressional district, Democratic incumbent Congresswoman Maggie Goodlander easily picked up the nod to run for a second term on Tuesday, and Republican Lily Tang Williams coasted to victory despite not being endorsed by Donald Trump. He didn't endorse anyone in that race after Williams had committed the grave crime of initially supporting Nikki Haley early on in the 2024 presidential primary. She endorsed Trump after Haley left the race, but the damage was done, and she now pays the price to our presidential man-baby today. Williams endorsed Trump, but he would not endorse her. Even though the Democrat, Goodlander, only won this district in 2024 by about 3 points. So this could be, you know, a winnable seat in a good year for Republicans, which this is most definitely not shaping up to be. Cook Political Report rates the second U.S. House district in New Hampshire as solidly Democratic this year. Once again, noteworthy results out of Rhode Island on our next broadcast. And unless I screwed up something else, as I did with Rhode Island, the final primary election day of the year will be next Tuesday, September 15th, in the great state of Delaware. But things, you know, quickly change around here these days.
2: Yes, they do.
1: So do consult your own primary election calendars as needed. You know what doesn't seem to change, however, around here these days? Donald Trump's forever war in Iran. Though he is busy gaslighting folks today down at his Trumpapalooza, his first time ever GOP midterm convention in Dallas, where he plans to speak on both days of the convention, because even though he's not literally on the ballot, it's always about him, isn't it? But that much, at least, is true when it comes to the war in Iran. Yes, it is about him. He started it despite warnings that he should not, because it would spike the price of oil and fertilizer and everything else when Iran subsequently held the Strait of Hormuz hostage. And, well, here we are in our seventh month of the war that he said would take no more than a few weeks. And with voting already underway in this year's general election, I suspect today's news will not work out all that well for him or his fellow Republicans. Oil prices shot back up past $100 a barrel on Wednesday as fighting between the U.S. and Iran escalated once again, threatening to increase costs for consumers and businesses worldwide. Brent crude, the international standard, climbed into triple digits for the first time since July and is nearly $102 a barrel as we go to air. After what AP describes as attacks on facilities and ships in the Middle East that could further debilitate an already weakened supply chain. The latest developments in the war, both prospects of peace and renewed hostilities, have caused what AP describes as market whiplash in recent months. Oil returning over the $100 mark raises concerns because experts have warned that a prolonged period of steep prices would worsen the now over 6 month long conflict's economic fallout. And hey, lucky us, just in time for voters to ring in about it, since it's pretty clear, I think, I think, to just about everybody in the world that this happened only because of one man, one dumb man, Donald Trump, who decided to make it happen. I wonder if many folks will take the time to mention that at Trump's convention in Dallas this week. You think it'll come up? You think it'll be an issue of note for the speakers there? Crude oil, of course, is the main ingredient for everyday fuel like gas and diesel, which are also seeing a renewed spike in prices, and higher costs overall trickle down to just about every part of the supply chain, from groceries to clothing, cosmetics, more. Oil shocks do not stop there. More expensive oil could drive up costs for a long list of petroleum-derived products, as well as natural gas needed for making chemical fertilizer, which is facing an additional supply squeeze now from the war and dearly costing farmers in rural states that Republicans are hoping to somehow win this November. Analysts at Bank of America said this week that additional refinery outages in Russia, reduced refining activity elsewhere, and sharply declining inventories have now pushed diesel and gasoline prices sharply higher globally. If attacks continue to keep a chokehold on the traffic in the Strait, they note prices could reach as high as, are you sitting down, $120 a barrel. While damage to major energy infrastructure could produce spikes of up to $150 a barrel, according to the analysts at the Bank of America.
2: That is going to be expensive for everybody.
1: Yep, that's going to leave a mark. But don't worry. Don't worry at all. It won't last. It's going to be wrapping up very soon. The president of the United States, down at, I think this was on the airport tarmac in Dallas today,
2: yes,
1: if I'm not mistaken. I think, has pretty much put us all at ease, I think it's fair to say. He said that prices will be coming down really, really low, like even less than $2 a gallon very, very soon, though not immediately soon. Trump said on Wednesday that oil prices are likely to come down just after this year's midterm elections, despite jumping more than 3% today alone. Quote, right after the election, oil prices are going to be tumbling downward, Trump said.
3: Well, I would say this shortly, but right after the election, because they'd like to have it that way, but right after the election, oil prices are going to be tumbling downward. They're going to be tumbling down, and we'll get them down. I think for gasoline, we'll get them below $2 a gallon.
4: But not until after the midterm.
3: I think it's going to take a little bit longer than the midterm.
4: And Mr. President?
1: Just a little bit longer. Just it's about 55 days or so, but maybe, you know, 56 or 57 is all that he'll need to seal this deal. And the prices should come tumbling down to less than $2 a gallon. Pretty good. Feel better? He added later, quote, they are desperate. They're desperate to try and affect the election so that we can get a nice, weak group of people in there and leave them alone and let them have their nuclear weapon. That's what he says.
2: Yes.
1: He added, quote, I think the war is going to end immediately after the election because they can't hold out any longer. Yeah, that's probably it. Right after the election, they'll give up.
2: Convenient timing.
1: Well, it works out for everybody, doesn't it? That way they've got the really weak people in there that want them to have a nuclear weapon. At the outset of the war, of course, back in February, it was still winter at the time. You know, speaking of triple digits on the gasoline, we got triple digits out here in Los Angeles today, and both temperature and humidity records, which we never have out here. But anyway, way back when it was still winter, in February, Trump said it was going to be just a matter of weeks. And yet we are now in the seventh month with no end in sight, unless you listen to Donald Trump, who tells us it'll be over in about 56 days. He last week downplayed the war entirely as, quote, small potatoes. even as Republicans express concern that the war will loom large with voters left navigating elevated gas prices and higher inflation. And, of course, even with billions spent, U.S. defensive weaponry depleted, hundreds of U.S. troops wounded, 18 of them killed, thousands killed in Iran, including many civilians, it's all just small potatoes. The U.S. has tapped its strategic petroleum reserves, by the way, in an effort to keep world oil prices lower. The reserves in early August fell below the 300 million barrels mark. That is down by more than 100 million barrels since the start of 2026. The average price for a gallon of gasoline ticked up 7 cents overnight to hit $4.22. Now more than a dollar above what it cost at this point last year, according to AAA. But as Donald Trump will tell you, that's all small potatoes. Diesel prices, which have an outsized impact on consumers because it is used in shipping and production, that hit an all-time high recently and have continued to climb ever since. The average price per gallon rose to $5.94 overnight. That's up 9 cents since last week. Jet fuel has become so expensive that U.S. and international carriers have cut flights while raising fares and fees. And the latest market gyrations apparently come after the U.S. military reported striking 5 Iranian tankers in response to attempted missile attacks on a Navy warship and after attacks by an Iranian-backed Houthi rebel group ignited fires at oil facilities in Saudi Arabia, said to have injured more than 70, and infuriating the Saudis, who might now expand the war still further in retaliation.
2: Now, I have been trying to find out if these U.S. and Iranian attacks on oil facilities and tankers have caused any oil spills or any other kinds of environmental damage, and it is really hard to get any information out of the Middle East.
1: We don't even know. Would we even know if a Navy warship was actually hit? It's reported here there were attempted missile attacks, but who knows at this point? In any event, it's all going very, very well, as I'm sure you can tell, and as I'm sure Republicans will have a lot to celebrate this week in Dallas. All right, we got to get out, but my thanks again to our guest today, Richard von Glahn of People Not Politicians, for joining us on an incredibly busy day for him. I'm sure we will be picking up that Missouri story tomorrow, as it is still very much in limbo, still moving very quickly as the absentee ballots got to get out pretty soon, and they can't get out until they're printed, and they can't be printed until all of this is settled. And what a mess, what a bunch of chaos, and all the stuff that the U.S. Supreme Court used to pretend they wanted to avoid, well, they've allowed all of this to happen.
2: Yeah, they created this headache.
1: But I'm sure they'll clean it up. Don't you worry. Right after the elections, right after the midterms, just when the gas prices come down. Anyway, thanks again, Richard von Glahn. Thanks to our producer, Desi Doyen. Thanks to all of you for spending a portion of your day or night with us. 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I am the Brad Blog. We will see you at all of the above until we see you here next time. I'm Brad Friedman. Good luck, world.

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1: Every nation in every region now has a decision to make. Either you are with us or you are with the terrorists.
2: When the World Trade Center was attacked, I was shocked and angry, like many Americans. My name is Masuda Sultan, and I live here in New York City. I'm also an Afghan. I was born in Kandahar, Afghanistan. I knew the events that took place here would have repercussions for my family back in Afghanistan.
0: 25 years ago, President George W. Bush made the case for war days after the September 11th attacks. Within a few weeks, the U.S. bombed Afghanistan, launching the decades-long so-called war on terror. Today, we'll be joined by Afghan-American women's rights activist Masuda Sultan. She lost 19 members of her family when the U.S. military bombed their house. Then to Kabul to speak with Jan Egeland of the Norwegian Refugee Council. We'll also look at the costs of war and speak to journalist Spencer Ackerman. His book, Reign of Terror, How the 9/11 Era Destabilized America and Produced Trump. All that and more coming up. Welcome to Democracy Now!, democracynow.org, The War and Peace Report. I'm Amy Goodman. Iranian media is reporting several explosions rang out early this morning in coastal areas of southern Iran. The apparent U.S. attacks came after Iran's Islamic Revolutionary Guard Corps warned it would target oil tankers docked in Kuwait and Bahrain in retaliation for U.S. attacks earlier in the week that disabled or destroyed several Iranian-linked vessels. Meanwhile, CBS reports several U.S. fighter jets at a Jordanian military base were damaged in Iranian strikes Wednesday. The escalating violence came as President Trump predicted the war would end after the midterm elections.
3: I think the war will end immediately after the election.
4: Because?
3: Because they can't hold out any longer. They're desperate to try and affect the election so that we can get a nice, weak group of people in there and leave them alone and let them have their nuclear weapons.
0: President Trump also said oil prices, which have surged past $100 a barrel, likely won't come down until after the midterm elections. This comes as a Brown University research project finds higher fuel costs triggered by the war in Iran have cost the average U.S. household more than $780 in extra spending. Meanwhile, an analysis published by CNBC finds President Trump's investments in oil stocks have made him $4.4 million richer since the start of the war. In Yemen, fighters with the Iran-backed Houthi movement have seized a strategic port city on the Red Sea after routing government forces in a lightning offensive. The city of Mocha is less than 50 miles from the Bab al-Mandab Strait, a critical choke point that typically sees about 12% of global maritime trade pass through it. The UN warns renewed fighting in Yemen has displaced nearly 20,000 families in less than 4 days. Yields on long-term U.S. treasuries have surged to their highest level since 2007, despite extraordinary efforts by Treasury Secretary Scott Bessent to intervene in bond markets. On Wednesday, Bessent announced the Treasury would triple a planned buyback of certain U.S. bonds to $6 billion. That wasn't enough to calm investors who continued a broad sell-off on Wednesday as crude oil prices top $100 a barrel amidst renewed fighting between the U.S. and Iran. Meanwhile, Norway's vast sovereign wealth fund has proposed cutting its investment in U.S. Treasury holdings by nearly $80 billion. The Pentagon's released video showing what it says is another strike on an alleged drug boat in the Caribbean. According to U.S. Southern Command, Wednesday's attack killed three so-called narco-terrorists. As in previous strikes, the Trump administration provided no evidence the boat was carrying drugs. A day earlier, Southcom announced U.S. forces raided an alleged floating refueling station for narco-traffickers in the Eastern Pacific, abducting the crew and turning them over to Ecuadorian authorities before blowing up the vessel. Over the past year, the Pentagon's claimed attacks on boats that killed at least 230 people. Human rights groups have condemned the strikes as extrajudicial killings and murder. On Wednesday, Secretary of State Marco Rubio defended the attacks during a visit to Ecuador.
4: We still blow up ships if need
5: be. No, I know, but they're empty now.
4: Well, again, it depends. Every target is selected. Obviously, it goes through all the lawyers of the Department of War, but it's also these are joint operations. So you're operating in conjunction with another nation state.
0: The Republican Party kicked off its first ever midterm political convention on Wednesday in Dallas, Texas. At least 33 House Republicans and several others locked in tight Senate races opted to skip the two-day event, which comes with President Trump's approval ratings at historically low levels. Trump delivered the keynote address on Wednesday evening and will appear again tonight for closing remarks. In his 1 hour and 44-minute speech, Trump pledged to send every adult in the U.S. a cash dividend, but only if Republicans maintain control of the House and Senate in November's elections.
6: I will issue a dividend to every adult citizen in the United States of America for $5,000.
0: Trump did not say how he would fund the estimated $1.3 trillion cost of his proposal or whether it would break federal laws against vote buying or bribery. Meanwhile, Pennsylvania Democratic Senator John Fetterman made a surprise appearance at this midterm Republican convention. In a pre-recorded video, Fetterman introduced Pennsylvania's Republican Senator Dave McCormick as his great friend, pledged to work with President Trump, and took a swipe at the surging popularity of Democrats aligned with the Democratic Socialists of America, DSA.
7: Well, I'm a common sense Democrat. I'm always going to stand with America. I'm always going to reject the extremes in socialism and that anti-American way of life. Right back over my shoulder, that's the iconic U.S. Steel Mill. And that's exactly the kind of thing that will work together and will work with President Trump to fight and defend the steel way of life right here in the Steel Valley.
0: Senator Fetterman ran a successful Senate campaign in 2022 as a progressive Democrat, but his politics shifted after he suffered a stroke and was later hospitalized for clinical depression. Former staffers who've left en masse say he's shown deep indifference to his constituents and is mostly interested in appearing on conservative TV programs and advocating for Israel. The Trump administration Wednesday announced a sweeping overhaul of the 2030 census, proposing to no longer count immigrants without green cards or ask about race and ethnicity. The proposed regulation would also bar the census from asking about sexual orientation. Previously, the census had asked Americans about their race and ethnicity and counted all U.S. residents regardless of their immigration status. If implemented, the changes would cause regions with larger immigrant populations to lose federal funding and congressional seats. Those areas are much more likely to vote for Democrats. Democratic New York Attorney General Letitia James has vowed to challenge the proposed regulation in court, saying, quote, "The Constitution is clear. Every person living in the United States, regardless of immigration status, must be counted in the census," unquote. In immigration news, an estimated 200,000 Salvadorans living in the U.S. face an uncertain future after a program providing TPS, that's temporary protected status, to them expired on Wednesday. In a statement, the Department of Homeland Security said it would announce the fate of TPS for Salvadoran immigrants and asylum seekers, quote, at the appropriate time, unquote. And until then, Salvadorans would retain protected status. This comes after the Trump administration allowed TPS to lapse for more than a million people from 13 countries. The Guardian reports federal immigration authorities secretly obtained a judge's approval to force feed a Cuban prisoner on hunger strike through an uncommon surgical procedure performed without his consent. He's the 19th person on hunger strike in ICE custody to have a medical intervention forced upon them against their will. He's currently detained at the Montgomery ICE Processing Center, a privately run jail near Houston. Human rights groups have denounced the practice of force feeding in detention facilities as a form of torture. In the Gaza Strip, an Israeli airstrike flattened a home in the Beit Lahia area on Thursday, killing a Palestinian couple and their two daughters while leaving others wounded or missing under the rubble. Palestinian sources identified the victims as Momen Abdulrahman Ahmed, his wife, Hanin Musa Farha Saleh, and their daughters, 12-year-old Lana and 8-year-old Bana. Israel's latest attacks come despite a U.S.-brokered so-called ceasefire between Israel and Hamas. Meanwhile, in the occupied West Bank, two Palestinians were injured in an Israeli raid on the town of Awarta, south of Nablus, as soldiers fired live ammunition, tear gas, and sound grenades. Separately, Israeli forces detained 15 Palestinians during a raid early Thursday on the town of Barqa. Soldiers reportedly stormed the town for 6 hours, raiding homes and arresting their owners before withdrawing. In Lebanon, Israeli strikes have killed at least 28 people and wounded 79 others in recent days. That's despite a ceasefire in place since June. Meanwhile, the UN is warning against Israel's military activity inside Syrian territory, saying some actions, including the detention of civilians, could amount to war crimes. The Independent International Commission of Inquiry on Syria found Israel had detained 49 Syrians, including two children, and had transferred them against their will to Israel. Some of the detainees have been held incommunicado, raising fears of torture or maltreatment. Here in New York City, students and faculty held a news conference Wednesday announcing the disclosure of the City University of New York's CUNY investment portfolio. This came after a 2-year-long legal battle that began when two student organizations, CUNY for Palestine and CUNY Law Students for Justice in Palestine, filed a Freedom of Information Law request, which New York City's public university system denied. According to CUNY's 2025 Holdings Report, the university system invested in military and defense contractors such as Caterpillar, Boeing, Lockheed Martin, Raytheon, and Palantir, Israel's largest arms manufacturer, Elbit Systems, and private prison companies, Geo Group and Core Civic. CUNY also had holdings in Israeli banks that provide financial support for illegal settlements in the occupied West Bank and East Jerusalem. This is Hadika Malik, a CUNY student speaking to Democracy Now! Wednesday.
5: So CUNY is funded by New York State tax dollars and CUNY tuition as well in general that students are paying to the university. And so that makes it not only a student issue, but an issue for all New Yorkers, anyone who lives in New York State, to know that instead of being used on education for New Yorkers, your tax dollars are being used to further the genocide in Gaza.
0: And President Trump falsely claimed at a 9/11 memorial event Tuesday that two firefighters lifted him up and carried him away when he visited Ground Zero after the attacks. In fact, according to footage, Trump was watching television the morning of the attacks. Trump also repeated claims he took a construction crew with him to Lower Manhattan and was involved in cleaning up the site. A former fire official involved in the recovery effort disputes that claim. And those are some of the headlines. This is Democracy Now!, democracynow.org, The War and Peace Report. I'm Amy Goodman.
8: And I'm Nermeen Sheikh. Welcome to our listeners and viewers across the country and around the world. Tomorrow, Friday, is the 25th anniversary of the September 11th, 2001 attacks on the World Trade Center in New York. Less than a month later, the United States began bombing Afghanistan. One of our most moving shows from our archives was from January 2002, when we brought together two women whose lives were deeply impacted by 9/11 and its aftermath. Rita Lazar lost her brother, Abe Zalmanowicz, at the World Trade Center, and Afghan-American New Yorker Masuda Sultan, who family in Afghanistan. This is Masuda speaking in our studio in January 2002.
9: When September 11th happened and I watched those buildings collapse and I thought about all those people in there like Rita's brother, I was angry. I was angry just as any New Yorker. And my immediate feeling was, who are the jerks that did this, and what are we going to do about it? And I went down there that first week, and actually got through some police barricades and watched what was going on and, you know, volunteered for a few hours. But my immediate reaction was anger and shock. But that same day, I sensed that something like this was not going to go unpunished. I mean, I would want to figure out who did it, too. I realized that Osama was probably in some way responsible, and that the United States was probably, you know, going to do something about that. And guess what? Osama's in Afghanistan. And that day, I started making phone calls on September 11th to family here in New York to tell them to also call some family back in Afghanistan to sort of alert people to the fact that this may happen. And some of them didn't think that it would go that far. And they said, oh, you're being, you know, you're being too cautious. And as, you know, as time and the events sort of unfolded, that's exactly what happened.
8: That's Afghan American New Yorker Masuda Sultan talking to us about her experience of 9/11, just a few months after the attacks. In December of 2001, Masuda Sultan traveled to Afghanistan and Pakistan to visit her family. She was accompanied by John Alpert and Tammy Alpert of Downtown Community Television, who made a film about her journey called Afghanistan from Ground Zero to Ground Zero. Here's an excerpt.
2: On our way to my cousin's house, they moved to Quetta after being hit by a U.S. bomb. I don't know what we'll find there. They were living near government buildings in Kandahar with Taliban close by, and they figured that the U.S. would target those buildings, and they didn't want to get hurt by those, so they moved outside of the city and went to their farm just on the outskirts. They were there for 2 weeks before they were hit. There was a low-flying plane and they came out of their houses and many of them were shot at. This is the door that she lost. This couple, they had four kids. There's only one mother-in-law left out of the whole family. So the neighbor? Yes, all of these children were there, running from the bullets. And it's her leg as well. That's another one of the bullets. This is the daughter of one of my cousins. Her mom was killed, and that's her other sister over there. It was 19 people in total. His daughter died. His daughter-in-law. His brother. His nephew. One of his cousins. Another cousin. He says he lost three grandchildren and a nephew. When the plane started shooting at them, they lost track of where everyone was, and it was chaotic. He says that when they realized what had happened, one of his sons yelled out that there are many sheep lying out here. When they went to find out, they saw that it was humans. It was their family shot on the floor.
8: An excerpt from John and Tommy Alpert's Afghanistan from Ground Zero to Ground Zero, a 2002 film about Afghan-American Masuda Sultan's journey to Afghanistan in December 2001. Right after Masuda met with her family, she also called into Democracy Now! To describe what she'd seen. We played a clip of that phone call when she and Rita Lazar met for the first time in our studio in January 2002.
10: These people were not Taliban supporters. They weren't al-Qaeda fighters. They were simple Afghans trying to stay safe in their own country. The events of September 11th really made me angry, but seeing these people and what they went through make me angry as well. You know, they say that in war, they say that you have to break a couple of eggs in order to make an omelet, but when those eggs are your family, what can you do?
0: Rita Lazar broke down listening to Masouda Sultan speaking. And then she herself, Rita, talked about her brother, Abe Zalmanowicz. He was on the 27th floor of the World Trade Center and 9/11 and did not survive. This is Rita talking about her brother, Abe.
11: President Bush mentioned him in the National Cathedral speech and cited him as being a hero. And I realized that my government was going to use my brother as justification for killing other people. And that had a tremendous impact on me. I didn't want that to happen, not in my brother's name. And so I wrote a letter to the Times, which they printed, asking our government to please be cautious and not do something they couldn't take back. And then I was asked to speak at a peace rally, and I did it. And just before I went on, I was told they had started bombing Afghanistan. And I realized something I had never realized before. I'd heard the term collateral damage all my life. It was always used about people far away from us. And I realized now what it meant, because my brother was collateral damage in a war that he didn't want and Masouda's people didn't want. And I knew I had to do something, but I didn't know what. And then I got a call from this wonderful woman from this marvelous organization called Global Exchange. And she said, would you like to go to Afghanistan and meet people like you who have lost their families? And I thought, that's perfect, because Masouda and I are the same. There's no difference between us. My family member died. I'm grieving. And her family, God, I don't know how you survive just hearing about yours. But we're the same people.
0: That's Rita Lazar speaking on Democracy Now! In January of 2002, across the table from Masouda Sultan. Rita was on her way to Afghanistan with Global Exchange and would then go on to co-found September 11th Families for Peaceful Tomorrows. She died at the age of 85 in 2017. September 11th Families for Peaceful Tomorrows will be holding a vigil today in Union Square at 5 o'clock. Joining them will be our guest right now, Masouda Sultan, the Afghan-American women's rights activist who is now the co-founder of ABAD, Afghan Women Forward. I only wish that you and Rita could be sitting across from the table now, Masouda. This is 25 years later. As you talked then about being an Afghan New Yorker and, like all New Yorkers, horrified on September 11th, but then going back to your family in Afghanistan, 19 members of them killed in a house that was bombed by the U.S. military. Your thoughts today?
12: It's really difficult to process that day without getting very emotional. I'm going to try not to get emotional. And, as a New Yorker, the shock and the horror and all of that and the thoughts about what would happen to us, knowing that it probably was Osama bin Laden. I had that feeling right at the beginning. As Muslim New Yorkers, we were grieving the tragedy of 9/11. And then at the same time, we were having to be questioned about whether we belonged. That's what happens when a whole population is folded into one act. And then at the same time, thinking about Afghanistan and what would happen if it was indeed Osama bin Laden, what would happen in Afghanistan. It was really just a very confusing time. And of course, then going to Afghanistan with just the intention of connecting again with the family I had so recently met. I had left Afghanistan as a child due to the Soviet war. I was barely five, and I had gone back the summer of 01 to connect with my family. And it had been this incredible trip where I really got to understand where we came from and what the love of family meant and what it was to belong in a place where your parents were from and they spoke the same language and the love that I received. And so I was worried about them. And that was why I wanted to go back just to see what was happening. I had no idea that this had happened when I went on the trip with John. And then having that unfold of hearing that whole tragedy that happened to our family. And then coming back, knowing.
13: And just to say, they left Kabul because they were afraid of being bombed and went to the family house in the country. And that's where they were bombed. And you went to a U.S. military base there, John and Tammy Alpert following you with a camera, and you asked them why they killed your family?
12: Yeah, I mean, it's incredible that I actually was able to, with the help of John, get onto the base in Kandahar. So they had been living in Kandahar City. Some buildings around them were bombed, and they had been Taliban occupied, or they thought they were, and they decided to go to their farmhouse about 60 miles north of Kandahar just to get away from it all. And that's where it happened. So yes, after we discovered that, we discovered them in Pakistan because they had left Afghanistan after that. And then we went to the site of the bombing and discovered that. And then we, you know, just like big gaping holes in the ground and a man cleaning up from the village, you know, just a very distraught, scary scene. And then we went to the base in Kandahar. And I didn't want to go to the base in Kandahar after seeing all of that. But John Alpert said, you know, this is your chance to ask questions. And, of course, I wanted to know what happened and how this happened. So I did. And when I went to the base, you know, I asked a question from a guy who was like a guy I went to college with who was standing there saying, you know, like, oh, yeah, I don't know what happened to your family. I don't have any information. Oh, but here's an AC-130 gunship, which is probably the type of gunship that attacked your family. You know, and I looked at him and I thought, he's here because he's, you know, wanting to protect his country. He's a good guy. I went to school with guys like this. Like, who do I blame? Like, how did this happen? And that question of how that happened really, was eating at me because I thought, why would they kill innocent people? Like, I know I'm an American. Like, I love Americans so much. I grew up in New York City. Like, everyone's kind, compassionate. I mean, yeah, you have some crazies out there, but generally speaking, Americans are kind, compassionate, helpful people. And that was what I could not reconcile. I was sure it had to have been some terrible mistake. And I thought, as soon as this was understood, that there would be some kind of resolution or help or apology coming to our family, because our family did not support Al-Qaeda. They did not support the Taliban. They were happy that the Taliban were gone. And that apology never came. And I guess that you know, just was too much to expect. But of course, through that process, I met the incredible human beings, like, thanks to you and your show, Rita Lazar, that was the first time that I met her. I had no idea what to expect on your show. I had just come back, was in shock, and I thought she might attack me. Like, I thought she might say to me something along the lines of what some reporters had been saying to me, like, how do we know what your family was up to and how can you, you know? So I was not prepared for the kind of response that she gave me.
13: And because she lost her brother, Abe Zalmanowicz, that day.
12: Yes, and he was a hero that stayed there. And she was very, very thoughtful about the fact that innocent people were in Afghanistan, should not suffer. She's an incredible human being. But then the other incredible human beings I met, like Medea Benjamin, Colleen Kelly, Kelly Campbell, like, these were people that, even though they had their own grief to deal with, they said, wait a minute, we don't want other people to go through this. And they thought that it would be a good idea to try to help these people, which was, you know, wonderful. But how are we going to help them? So that was when we lobbied the U.S. Congress to create the Victims Fund for Innocent Afghan Civilians. And Senator Leahy actually passed a bill.

0: you know, people like Rita would say, yes, but we need to be careful not to kill innocent people.
1: And finally, Masuda, if you could talk about your assessment of where things stand now, your response, first of all, to the 2021 withdrawal of the U.S. and NATO troops and the situation today under the Taliban.
0: Well, I wanted the war to end for a long time. I think we definitely stayed way too long. We empowered the wrong types of people. They were abusive and corrupt. We did not listen to the Afghan people's grievances. But I think one of the things we need to keep in mind, based on all that we went through in Afghanistan, is not to repeat the 1990s of turning our backs on the country. We need to engage with the Afghan people, support Afghan women, and support civil society. The fact that Afghan girls are being denied secondary education and beyond is unprecedented in the whole world. Everybody knows that it's completely wrong, and it's they're right within Islam. And actually, all the Taliban we talked to agree with us. But the emir, because we went to Afghanistan, a group of us women, including Kelly Campbell and Medea Benjamin, went back after the Taliban takeover and wanted to connect with the women there. We talked to the education ministry of the Taliban. We talked to many other officials and said, why are you doing this? And they said to us, both privately and publicly, that we want the girls to study and we want women to work, but the emir is not allowing it. He stopped it the day the girls were supposed to go to school. And that got them in trouble. And subsequently, all of them who say this get in trouble. And the emir is enforcing, you know, that people shouldn't talk about this. So we're in a pickle with that.
2: So you founded a new organization. I want to thank you, Masuda, for joining us. In a moment, we're going to go directly to Kabul. Masuda Sultan, Afghan-American women's rights activist, co-founder of Abad, Afghan Women Forward. Coming up, we go to Kabul to speak with Jan Egeland of the Norwegian Refugee Council, and we'll look at the costs of war and speak with Spencer Ackerman. His book, Reign of Terror, How the 9/11 Era Destabilized America and Produced Trump, coming up.

0: wartime here on Democracy Now! DemocracyNow.org, The War and Peace Report. I'm Amy Goodman with Nermeen Sheikh.
1: We go now to Afghanistan, where a deepening humanitarian crisis is being largely overlooked by the international community following the withdrawal of NATO troops in 2021 and the return of the Taliban. The crisis is most severe for women and girls whose basic rights to education, freedom of movement, and access to services have been severely restricted over the last 5 years. Afghan women are banned from outdoor parks, among other spaces, and books written by women have been removed from libraries. Women venturing beyond the home must be accompanied by a male guardian, and so-called morality laws curtail their rights to speak, sing, or recite out loud in public.
0: Nearly 6 million Afghan refugees who've been living in neighboring countries, including Pakistan and Iran, have returned to Afghanistan following mass deportations and have been met with very little support following the withdrawal of U.S. troops. International aid dropped from $3.3 billion in 2022 to $1 billion last year. The U.S. this year has given $500 million. For more, we go to Kabul, where we're joined by

0: Jon Egeland, Secretary General of the Norwegian Refugee Council. This is his fifth visit to Afghanistan since 2021. Jon Egeland, what have you found on the ground in Afghanistan right now as we speak to you from blocks from ground zero, 25 years after the 9/11 attacks?
1: Well, I've been these last days together with the poorest people on earth, really, and people who have especially then come back from Pakistan to Kandahar in the south of Afghanistan, also here to Kabul and to elsewhere. These are people deported, as you rightly said, 6 million in 3 years. It's one of the biggest deportation processes on earth in this generation. And the world is not here. The international community is not really here to help them. There were some non-governmental organizations and UN partners on the ground, but we're so overstretched and underfunded. So these women with children who have been 30 years as refugees in Pakistan come empty-handed back. They get 48 hours to leave. They're dumped at the border. And then they are in desperate search of shelter, of water, of food, of some protection. We're able to help some, but we would like to help many more. And that's why we're calling on all of those countries who promised to stand with the Afghan civilian population, girls, women, families in particular. Don't forget your promises when you went for the door abruptly 5 years ago.
2: Jan, could you talk about specifically the situation in rural areas, as well as whether, given these severe, harsh, and actually quite unfathomable restrictions on women, whether women are still allowed to do humanitarian work, provide social and health services to Afghan women and children?
1: Yeah, I mean the poverty, the deprivation is of course particularly big in the countryside. I was in areas outside of Kandahar, and people are living under plastic sheeting and were longing for the home that we were now building to them. One woman I met, a mother, several other children, cried when she told that she sold her 12-year-old daughter as a child bride for $600. If she loved this girl and she had to sell it to get food for the rest of the family. The rights of Afghan women have been destroyed, really. There is no doubt about it. There is 100 edicts from the supreme leader, the emir, curtailing right to work, right to education, and freedom of movement. Of those, the right to education is possibly the worst, because after sixth grade, primary school, girls cannot get further education, which means we will not have new female teachers, the doctors, nurses, midwives in some time from now. That's why I went to Kandahar and met the Taliban leadership. That's why I met the Taliban leadership here in Kabul, to confront them with this factor, saying to them, you promised us there would be education. You said it would just take time for you to organize it in the Islamic and Afghan fashion. It's 5 years now. And you cannot have an economy which only involves half of the population. Where are the other diplomats? Where are the other countries that should come here and fight with us for the women of Afghanistan? We're too alone on the ground here in Afghanistan now.
0: I want to correct something I said, Jan Egeland. I said that the U.S. had given $500 million to the Taliban this year, but in your news release, you said $500 million U.S. dollars have been provided for the humanitarian response. That's not necessarily from the United States, right?
1: No. There is zero funding from the United States of America to humanitarian work that I know of here in Afghanistan this year at all. I remember what Barbara Bush promised there when she was the first lady, when what one politician after the other from both parties promised. They said, we will stand with the women and girls of Afghanistan. Well, I don't see that here, because the reason we have to lay off female aid workers, female teachers teaching primary school girls, is because of lack of funding. It's not because of the Taliban. We have been able to negotiate a return of all of our female colleagues, aid workers. They work as Afghan women to Afghan women in all of the provinces where we operate.
2: Nian, you mentioned this extraordinary mass deportation campaign from Pakistan and Iran, 6 million refugees in total. If you could say a little bit more, where are they and how are they being assimilated back into Afghan society, many of whom were in both Iran and Afghanistan with refugee status? Some yes. of whom had asylum status, the others who had gained effectively citizenship.
1: Yeah, they had all sorts of rights, and which is natural because they had been there for decades, both in Iran and in Pakistan. And I met these refugee communities. Of course, again, the rest of the world did not help Iran and Pakistan that much in hosting all of these refugees. There is a lot of talk in the United States and in Europe, perhaps even more in Europe, that, oh, we have too many Afghans. We have to get them back and so on. There's a very small number of Afghans in North America and in Europe compared to Pakistan and Iran. So in the last 3 years, the Pakistan and Iran said, we will not anymore shoulder this on our own. We will send people back. So they give 1 day, 2 days, 3 days notice, and then they come and by force take people. And in many cases, it's only the women and children they find, the grandparents. The father of the household may be out searching for work or being in the market or being traveling. So then they are dumped at the border by Pakistan, by Iran on the other side. And there we are some humanitarian groups trying to help them. And there is then some transport to the places where they want to go. And then they are often helped to distant relatives that are too poor to really be able to absorb them. So they would be next to a relative's house, but with no real shelter. And there's where I found many of the families, because we were already giving them some cash assistance, and we will now give them shelter and water and sanitation. By the way, none of these girls, that women that I met, who have been in Pakistan 30, 40 years, had ever had education, ever. And their children had not had education, neither boys nor girls. So it's a crisis for human rights, really. It's a crisis for humanity, this.
2: Jan, very quickly, I just want to make one clarification. Neither Iran nor Pakistan granted citizenship to Afghan refugees or the generations who were born in either of the two countries.
1: No. Maybe.
0: Jan Egeland.
1: No, they have temporary status.
0: I want to thank you so much for being with us, Secretary General of the Norwegian Refugee Council, joining us from Kabul, Afghanistan. Up next, Spencer Ackerman, author of Reign of Terror, How the 9/11 Era Destabilized America and Produced Trump. Stay with us.

0: John Walker's Blues by Steve Earle in our Democracy Now! Studio. This is Democracy Now!, democracynow.org. I'm Amy Goodman with Nermeen Sheikh.
1: As we continue to discuss the global legacy of the 9/11 attacks, we turn now to look at the devastating impacts of the decades-long so-called War on Terror, a series of wars launched in the name of those killed on September 11, 2001. Just 9 days after the 9/11 attacks, President George W. Bush declared the beginning of a war that would come to define the next 25 years of foreign policy. This is President Bush speaking before a joint session of Congress on September 20, 2001.
2: Americans should not expect one battle, but a lengthy campaign, unlike any other we have ever seen. It may include dramatic strikes visible on TV and covert operations, secret even in success. We will starve terrorists of funding, turn them one against another, drive them from place to place, until there is no refuge or no rest. And we will pursue nations that provide aid or safe haven to terrorism. Every nation in every region now has a decision to make. Either you are with us or you are with the terrorists. From this day forward, any nation that continues to harbor or support terrorism will be regarded by the United States as a hostile regime.
0: President Bush declaring the start of the so-called War on Terror, September 20th, 2001. We go now to Spencer Ackerman, Pulitzer Prize and National Magazine award-winning journalist and author of the book Reign of Terror, How the 9/11 Era Destabilized America and Produced Trump, and the Forever Wars newsletter. His latest article for Zatteo is headlined, How the War on Terror Went Global and Backfired on the United States. Why don't you explain that, Spencer?
3: Thank you, Amy. Good morning. Good morning, Nermeen. Really appreciate you having me on the show. The War on Terror was always a construct to be waged, never quite to be ended, that involved a tremendous violent exertion of American power as a demonstration effect to, on the theory that it would ward off the next 9/11. A whole lot of regimes around the world, rising powers, looking for their own advantage, saw what the United States was constructing and realized they wanted that for themselves. Eventually that would be Vladimir Putin rejecting U.S. Unipolar hegemony and deciding that much as the United States in Iraq wanted the ability to attack its adversaries before they had a chance to, you know, allegedly attack them, so too Russia would reserve that right for itself. We see that most recently in Ukraine. In China, they looked at the Muslims of their Xinjiang province and decided they wanted to construct the same sort of panopticon and repressive apparatus of surveillance and re-education. In their sense, we didn't have that part here, but certainly the surveillance and the law enforcement repression of Muslims inside the United States. And in Israel, they looked at the United States as going on an open-ended war against what certainly subtextually to very many was on Islam, and said to themselves, finally, the United States is going to act the way we seek to act against the Palestinians. And the long legacy of that is on display in the genocide of the Palestinian people.
1: And Spencer, you write in that same piece about going yourself to Israel in December 2001. If you could talk about what happened during that visit and what you were told by the people you spoke to.
3: Indeed. In 2001, in December, I went on a junket by the American Jewish Committee for college student journalists like myself. What we heard from Israelis of a variety of different stripes was that finally the United States understands what Israel has experienced. And they didn't understand that. They certainly didn't interpret that to us student journalists in any material sense, emerging from any historical context of the dispossession and land
4: theft over generations of the Palestinian people, but instead interpreted Israeli history as the manifestation of 9/11, that this had been a religious conflict that admitted of no material solution and accordingly had no diplomatic settlement. The implication being that much as the United States was seeing itself justified as waging an open-ended war against Islam, so too the United States must support Israel in waging an open-ended conflict against Palestinians that were defined by often the Islamic faith, the racing Palestinian Christian, and other secular identities, but overwhelmingly a war not to be limited by American pressure.
1: And Spencer, if you could talk about how 9/11, the effects of 9/11, continue to reverberate today. Talk about the election of Trump and how it's connected to 9/11 and what followed, as well as now another war of attrition in Iran.
4: Most certainly. We saw, beginning at the very outset of the war on terror, our leaders told us to understand 9/11 as an assault of a foreign civilization, one that had nothing to do with the consequences of American extractive and exploitative foreign policy in the Muslim world or its support for Israel. It was given that interpretation, gave that interpretation to us in order to not question what U.S. foreign policy had been and what it was about to become. Then it was a disaster. The wars in Iraq and Afghanistan became nightmares, and they were easy for a demagogue to attribute to the weakness of American elites that sought to limit this war against what they had already said was a marauding, rapacious, and irrational foreign civilization. A great deal of its believers were already inside the United States, and that would justify a campaign of repression inside the United States against them and against other immigrants. From the start, a nativist strain in American politics said that immigration was the handmaiden of terrorism and that the institutions that sought to restrict that response to evicting those immigrants, campaigns of surveillance and deportation, were essentially no better than the handmaidens of terrorism themselves, all of which contributed a great deal. It was almost like a hollowing out of American institutional capacity to inhibit nativism that opened the door to people like Donald Trump. And with all of the Trump and MAGA movement's rhetoric of violence, it was, I would argue, inevitable that while they postured themselves as critics of the war on terror, they would simply wage it more violently and more expansively. That's exactly what we're seeing in Iran right now, and it's what we're seeing on our streets with ICE, a creation of 9/11 that is acting essentially like a death squad.
0: And in the last 20 seconds, President Trump now says at his Trumpalooza midterm national convention in Dallas that the war will end right after the midterm elections. Your final comment, Spencer Ackerman.
4: Over the 25 years of the war on terror, various presidents have portrayed to the United States like they can control the consequences of the overwhelming violence they have unleashed. They've never been able to do so. They won't be able to do so now.
0: Spencer Ackerman, Pulitzer Prize-winning, National Magazine Award-winning reporter, author of Reign of Terror, How the 9/11 Era Destabilized America and Produced Trump, also author of Forever War's newsletter, speaking to us from Brooklyn, New York. This is Democracy Now!, democracynow.org. I'm Amy Goodman with Nermeen Sheikh.
1: We end today's show with a look at the human, budgetary, and environmental costs of these forever wars. According to the latest numbers from the Nonpartisan Costs of War Project at Brown University, close to 1 million people were killed due to war violence in Afghanistan, Iraq, Pakistan, Yemen, Syria, and beyond. At least half of them are estimated to be civilians. The indirect death toll from these wars is far higher, between 3.6 and 3.8 million people.
0: In terms of budget costs, the U.S. federal government has spent more than $8 trillion on the post-9/11 wars through 2021. For more, we're joined by Nita Crawford, the co-founder of the Costs of War Project. In these last few minutes that we have, lay out the costs of war as we are here today on this 25th anniversary of the 9/11 attacks.
5: Well, you've already touched on the direct death, the killing that results when bombs and bullets and fire are rained down on people, and the soldiers who are fighting for the United States and its allies die. But there's the indirect death, the consequences of the destruction of infrastructure, which can be two or three times the number of people who are injured. And this is because there's no longer hospitals or healthcare available to people because food has been, production has been disrupted. So the harm to bodies is substantial. A second harm, which Spencer Ackerman discussed briefly, was the harm to U.S. democracy. There's decreased congressional and judicial oversight of the executive, increased executive power. There's been a decline in the rule of law. The United States waged preventive war in Iraq. That's a real consequence, which has led to more easily waging war in Iran. So there's the human toll, the political consequences, and the environmental consequences are devastating because not only did the United States increase its use of force immediately after the attack on Afghanistan began, the United States military has increased its use of force even after those wars ended. The United States has a global military presence, more than 750 bases around the world, and its presence has caused environmental harm because of the greenhouse gas emissions associated with the world's largest petroleum user, which is the Department of Defense. So it's human, political, and now just to conclude with the economic costs, which are increased debt to the United States, increased military spending, but also because these wars were not paid for through taxes like previous wars, they were paid for by borrowing. The United States debt has grown, and the interest to pay the debt will be coming out of the Treasury for many years to come. So the consequences are all around us.
0: I want to thank you so much for being with us, Nita Crawford, co-founder of the Costs of War Project, which we will link to. That does it for our show. Tomorrow on September 11th, we'll be joined by Jamil Jaffer and Asmat Khan, who have been running an event, The Forever War and the First Amendment, a symposium on how the war on terror has shaped the freedoms of speech and the press. I'll be speaking on September 17th after the screening of Steal the Story, Please, about Democracy Now! In Bayshore, New York. I can't wait to go home to see my friends at Bayshore High School. Then on September 22nd, we'll be at the IFC for the screening of the film with Tia Lesson and Carl Diehl. That does it for our show. I'm Amy Goodman with Nermeen Sheikh for another edition of Democracy Now!, democracynow.org, the War and Peace Report.
6: I'm Dr. Anthony Leizowitz, and this is Climate Connections. As the climate warms, faith leaders are helping protect their communities against the perils of rising temperatures.
7: In most faiths, there is a call to care for people who are in need. Through this work, we're helping people reframe what that need looks like in their communities. And right now, it looks like responding to extreme heat.
6: Michelle Lewis of Duke University is helping faith leaders in rural parts of the Carolinas learn how to support their communities during heat waves.
7: Faith communities historically have been willing to step up when no one else would. And they're still very trusted in rural communities.
6: So through sermons, liturgies, book studies, and other programs, faith leaders can share information about the dangers of heat and how to stay safe. To give them the tools they need to provide that education, Lewis and her colleagues at Duke have launched the Cooling Communities Network. It offers trainings, resources, and peer support, and it helps faith leaders identify opportunities to take action beyond education, for example, by opening as a cooling center. Some participants will also be selected to receive solar panels and battery storage, so if the grid goes down, they can still power up to run air conditioning and help those in need find relief. Climate Connections is produced by the Yale Center for Environmental Communication. To learn more about climate change, visit climateconnections.org.
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9: Fight for the things that you care about, but do it in a way that will lead others to join you. 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
10: Hello, everybody, and welcome to the introduction to this week's podcast. We had a great discussion in this edition of Listening to America about what happened after the Declaration was completed. You know, I was thinking about this over the course of the summer, and I mentioned to Clay, what happened next? Let's talk about this a little bit. And you did a great job, as difficult as it is sometimes, as President Jefferson, to talk about what happened next.
11: Well, I sort of brought it on myself. We could have evaded the question of how did the country respond to the issue of slavery in the Declaration of Independence, but I don't think that would have been very fair. But you can't talk about what happened without thinking, well, how did people react? And I've never really thought very much about this before because, you know, the sense that Jefferson gives is that this was an expression of the American intention and character, and we were ready for independence. And we know that's not really true, that there, if you'd had a real democratic plebiscite or a vote, we might have voted to continue negotiating. So we were certainly far from unanimous in pursuing independence in the summer of 1776. And one reason that Jefferson got to write the Declaration of Independence is that we probably would have done it sooner. Certainly John Adams would have suggested that it be done in the spring. But there were delegates there from states like New Jersey and New York who said, we're not ready in New York yet. I need to go back and talk with my constituents and see if the legislature really is behind this. And Jefferson and Adams were getting very impatient with this. But the fact is that Jefferson was kind of tardy in getting to Philadelphia that summer. All sorts of things were going on back home, including the death of his mother. He got there just in time to get the assignment. If he had delayed another 10 days, we might not be having any discussions about Thomas Jefferson. I mean, you take the Declaration of Independence away, is he William Henry Harrison? No, more, because he's Renaissance man. But his number one hit is the Declaration of Independence, one of the three things that he said he wished to be remembered for on his own tombstone. So I was glad of that, and I'm glad we got to talk a little bit about Lemuel Haynes. Wow, what an extraordinary story that is. And it just makes you wonder how many really important stories continue to be buried inadvertently or purposefully in American history. And what is there left to discover? And it's got to be, if I may use a technical term, oodles.
10: Well, you're exactly right about that, because I'll express my own ignorance of Lemuel Haynes. I did not know that much about him. And over the course of the last 6 months of looking at things about our 250th, looking at what happened next once the Declaration was completed, that story came up. And it is a fascinating story. What's interesting to me is that most of the research that's available about him is actually from a religious base, because he was the first black ordained pastor in the United States. And I thought that was a fascinating topic as well. But it's interesting that mainstream historians haven't necessarily moved his story further forward in the last 40 years since it was sort of rediscovered back in the 1980s. But I think it's like you say all the time, there's always something new to learn. There's always more enlightenment. There's more opportunity for us to grow and further develop.
11: Well, and so a couple of things. And so no part of me doubts this story. But once a story like this is unearthed and examined and published, then you have to see how the synthesizers are going to use it as they write the next textbook, as they write the next history of the Revolution. Of course, we're very, very, very fortunate, because we have in our midst Ken Burns, whose ear is always poised for the stories that should be told and haven't been told. He's a national treasure for that and for many other reasons. It's also the case, however, that some stories get overhyped, mm-hmm. because they are compensatory stories or we too stories, or don't forget this element of American history. And so you have to weigh them and you have to look at the documents.
10: And I love that we spend time on this program looking at that, asking the hard questions and trying to put it into some level of context. And so I think people will really like this program. We want to hear from you. Feedback at ltamerica.org.
11: let us go to this show. This is Thomas Jefferson and the aftermath of the Declaration of Independence.
10: Hello and welcome to Listening to America with Clay Jenkinson. I'm David Horton, your host, and joining us for this edition of Listening to America is the third president of the United States, our time-traveling correspondent, Mr. Thomas Jefferson. Mr. President, thank you so much for joining us today.
11: Good day to you, citizen.
10: We are in the midst of the 250th anniversary celebration of your Declaration of Independence, the birth of our nation, as we celebrate all throughout this year, all throughout this summer. And I thought it would be interesting today if we talked a little bit about what happened after the Declaration was constructed. You know, we know the story of July 4th and how things came together and the Declaration was decided upon, but we don't really know the full story of how that spread throughout our nation, throughout our world, as people began to learn more about it. We do know that it wasn't signed until August of 1776, but could you help enlighten us, sir, about the summer of 1776 and what happened next after the Declaration was completed?
11: Let me provide just the briefest background. So it became clear that we were not going to be able to work things out with Britain. And for some, this was clear sooner, and for some later, there were people who held out and would have done anything to keep the British relationship alive. But it had dawned on almost everybody that we were going to have to declare independence. And when that happened, a committee of five was created. I was one of the members. Two dropped out. Dr. Franklin preferred somebody else to draft it, and John Adams convinced me to do it. I did it. And then they made a few adjustments. We handed it into the Continental Congress, I think on the 28th of June, and then it was debated on the 2nd, 3rd, and 4th of July, 1776. On the whole, a very excruciating exercise for me, and then unanimously adopted after certain passages had been removed, including one about slavery. As you say, it was not signed then because it had to be engraved, and so you would call it calligraphy, but we weren't going to sign just whatever document in the penmanship of the Secretary of Congress was, or my own, with emendations. So two things happened. First of all, it went to a printer, an actual printing press, and copies were made, and as a sort of broadside that could be distributed widely. And then the distribution system we can talk about if you like. And then the fair copy, as it's called, went to a calligrapher, to an engraver, and it took him some time to perform this task. This is an art form, and to put it into the condition that was then laid before the Congress of the United States at the end of July. And there was no signing ceremony. There was no moment where we all gathered and had a speech by John Hancock and so on and so forth. People signed it as they came and went into the Hall of Congress. But it was about the 2nd of August that it was signed. And then once that was finished, once everybody who wished to had had a chance to sign it, it was now complete. And then it wasn't sent around because this was the one and only copy of the thing. So it was kept in the records of the Second Continental Congress. And as I understand, now in your time, is preserved in the National Archives of the United States. And so I signed along with everybody else during that interim. Meanwhile, the printed copies had been distributed, and almost every newspaper in the country, I think I can fairly say every newspaper in the country except a handful of loyalist newspapers, printed it as soon as they had a chance in its entirety.
10: I think it's fascinating to think about that distribution network, certainly newspapers, but from what I understand is a number of the copies of the actual broadsides were sent to legislatures, were sent to different places in the country, and they were actually read to groups of people. Can you speak to that just a little bit, sir?
11: So there was no media of the kind that you take for granted in your time. So the medium was twofold: broadsides, which would be what you would call a small poster. And they would be pasted up or tacked up around the cities or on, you know, roads, on the trails from one place to another, or in taverns or in churches. And then there were the printed versions. And the way that worked in our times, there was no Associated Press, there was no wire service, there was no coordinating body to do this. But newspapers would borrow from each other. So if it's printed in the Philadelphia Aurora, then somebody in New York who subscribes to it soon reprints it. There was no sense of copyright or legal issues here. And so then it would get printed in a kind of domino effect all over the country. As soon as people got it, then they would go ahead and print it. Often it was printed on the front page in a way that people could then clip it out if they wished to and share with their friends. And so, you know, we're talking about a very inefficient system of distribution. And then there was one third leg to this. I mean, sometimes they were read out in the public square. I understand George Washington had it read to his troops as soon as he had access to it, which makes perfect sense. There weren't really town criers anymore, but there were the equivalent. People would gather and somebody would read and say, this has just come to our attention. Gather around, everybody. Apparently the Congress has declared independence and here's the document, you know, and it would be read out. In your time, the preamble is the most important and famous part of it. We hold these truths to be self-evident, etc. But in my time, it was the indictment of George III and Parliament that was the most important, and people then would cheer. Yes, yes, they have quartered troops in our houses without recompense and without our consent. And yes, they have taken people accused of crimes across the ocean to be tried not by their peers but in star chambers. And yes, they have stirred up the Indians of the West to attack frontier settlements. And yes, they have made wild and unenforceable, really cruel promises to slaves, saying if they would come over to the British side, that they would subsequently be emancipated and so on. So people would cheer for this. All right, and then finally, there's one more place where this would have been promulgated, and that's churches. So, you know, we were overwhelmingly a Christian country. There were plenty of Unitarians. It was one of them, and deists, but that didn't mean we didn't belong to a parish, because a parish was an important part of a community, no matter what your doctrinal background might be. And they were discussed and sometimes read in churches. This was the distribution network of our time. If somebody had sat down and copied out the Declaration, or even a part of it, and then put it in the mail, it might have taken 2 weeks, it might have taken 2 months to get to Georgia or South Carolina. And so things traveled faster than anyone who was moving from Baltimore to Washington or from Philadelphia to Pittsburgh, someone traveling, a salesman, a frontiersman, they would take bags of mail on kind of almost an informal basis and get them to the next place, or newspapers. And there were professional couriers at this time too. I, for example, seldom used the U.S. Post Office, because, not because it wasn't good, Dr. Franklin is the man who really gave us that, but the mails were not secure. And so my letters were routinely opened by the curious and people with dark motives. And so to protect the privacy of my own personal communications, I used couriers or travelers whenever I possibly could, because I simply couldn't trust the mail service.
10: So over the 6 or 8 weeks following the July 4th adoption of the Declaration, people would have heard it, people would have read it, people would have talked about it. What was the response you saw as a nation? Was it a resounding, yes, this is exactly what's occurred in our lives, this is where we are? Was it a, well, yeah, it's okay? Or was there, what are you doing? This is separating us from the people we came from. What was the response during that time?
11: Well, there are several ways to try to talk about that. So there was the overall response. So what is this document? Oh, the Second Continental Congress, meeting as delegates of the 13 colonies, after sober discussion, has declared legal independence from England, from Britain, and they have then published their logic, their reasoning for this, their justification for this revolution. That's where we are. We're not fully independent because, of course, we have to win the war that they're threatening to impose upon us for this bold act of human commitment to freedom. So we all knew this wasn't over, but that was the news. So that's one response. Okay, something has happened. This is a piece of national news. The second response would have been, some people would have said, oh, I wish we had tried to work it out. This is a disastrous thing that we're trying to do here. We're all going to hang. Our economy will collapse. We're British citizens. We're loyal. I think if there had been a plebiscite, if there had been a way to canvass the national mood, I fear most people would have said, we can still work it out. Let's still work it out. But a very substantial minority, with no way actually to tell, would have cheered and said, it's about time. You know, we've known we've had to do it, and now we've done it. So that's the second response. Then there's a third level, and that is the actual 20-plus point indictment of King George III. And some people would say, okay, yeah, but that's a stretch. That's not our primary reason. Other people would say, I agree with every bit of this, or here are some other things that they should have put in this thing. But it would have been discussed, and people would have told their own story, how they connect to one of the principles there. Let's say you're a plantation owner in Savannah, and you read this, that the British have been trying to stir up slaves to rebel against their masters. You might create extra patrols. You might make sure that information doesn't get to your enslaved people. You might live in fear. If you're a loyalist, you probably still want to keep your slaves, even though your king has sort of calling for them to rise up. So it would have created some very frightened responses in the slave portion of the country. And of course, we always knew that if we white Americans declare independence from Britain and say that humans have a natural right to self-government and they have a right to revolution under certain conditions, and they are born with rights that can't be taken away by any social structure whatsoever, everyone's going to think, oh, well, now what? What does this say about our enslaved people? And so people actually demanded assurance, not from me so much, but demanded assurance that we didn't really mean that all men are created equal. There's just kind of good revolutionary rhetoric. Or if we meant it at all, we meant it for white men. Or if we meant it at all in the universal sense, yeah, maybe someday. But people demanded assurance that this was not some sort of the beginning of a general emancipation movement. If that had been felt in Philadelphia by Georgia, South Carolina, North Carolina, Virginia, Maryland, possibly Pennsylvania, if that had been felt by the delegates at the Second Continental Congress in Philadelphia that it was a universalist statement, they would not have ratified it. They would have found some indirect language that would have provided the logic that this really only applied to white people.
10: Mr. President, thank you so much for your time. We need to take a quick break right now, but when we return, more about the expansion of the Declaration of Independence across this country and the summer of 1776. This is Listening to America.

0: Welcome back to Listening to America. We're having a fascinating discussion today with our time traveling correspondent, the third president of the United States and the principal author of the Declaration of Independence, Thomas Jefferson. Mr. President, thank you so much for the time you spent with us in our first segment, and I'll just catch those up who maybe didn't hear the entire segment. We talked a good bit about what happened immediately following the Declaration of Independence adoption on July the 4th, 1776. How did that summer progress? An interesting point that you made right before we went to break was that there were a number of members of this nation, a number of members of the Congress who were concerned about the language of all men truly being created equal, because that sent a message that potentially slaves were freed in this country, that they would have been concerned about, that this could have been an abolitionist document, that this could have been an emancipation.
1: Even if people understood that it wasn't meant to be an abolitionist document, they feared it could be read as implying all human beings, irrespective of their color or the accident of their birth. And so they pretty much knew that their delegates would not have signed a document that promised emancipation, but they also might have thought the wording could come back to haunt all of us.
0: You don't know how right you were, Mr. President, because there was a young man at Fort Ticonderoga who heard the Declaration read, Lemuel Haynes. He was a young black Massachusetts man who had been born into slavery. His mother had been white, his father had been black, and he was an indentured servant throughout his life. But he was serving in the military at that time, and when he heard the Declaration being read, he was inspired, because he took that to mean that all men were created equal and that he believed that should apply to slaves. And he wrote a pamphlet, he wrote an essay called Liberty Further Extended, where he began quoting the Declaration's famous assertion that all men were created equal, possessed unalienable rights, and should be freed. And he questioned that, Mr. President, saying, beyond this struggle with Great Britain, beyond our revolution where we were seeking freedom as a potential new nation, if liberty was a natural right, why should it only belong to white Americans? And Mr. President, I don't know how much familiarity you had with Lemuel Haynes during your life, but I'd be interested on your reflection on that subject.
1: It's a complicated subject. Let me be completely candid. When I wrote All Men Are Created Equal, I meant it, that every human being, irrespective of their story, their background, their race, their sex, their country of origin, their religion, every human being is seen as identical and equal in the eyes of the Creator. If you believe that African-derived slaves are human beings, as of course I do, then you must believe that they are entitled to self-government and to the rights of man. And if you believe that the Indians of the West, the Cherokee, the Choctaw, the Chickasaw, the Shoshone, the Mandan, the Lakota, if you believe they're human beings, as I do, then you must believe that they are entitled to the same blessings of liberty that everyone else is. So in the universal sense, which is what the Enlightenment was constantly attempting to do, to get out of the particular, whatever it happened to be, the local, the particular, the contingent, and ask, what's the rational, what's the reasonable, what's the universal sense of what it is to be a human being? And of course, this was being challenged and intensified by the age of discovery, because we're learning, there are people on the island of Tahiti, there are Hawaiians, there are people in Australia, there are people in Canada, etc. And so then they all have their systems, and unless you wish to decide that they're not fully human, which some did, by the way, then there's an implication that is going to be hovering over a document like the Declaration of Independence. That's one response. There were people who believed that that's what the intention of the Congress was, and that's not. And in fact, and to be honest, to be perfectly honest, it wasn't my intention either, not yet, that in the short term it meant the Anglo-American people are now independent of Great Britain and they have these rights. If someone had said to me point blank, does this apply to your slaves at Monticello or the enslaved people throughout the United States, Mr. Jefferson, I would have said, I hope I wouldn't have said, of course not. I hope I wouldn't have scoffed. I might have, but I would have said, sadly, not yet, or it will take a long time before this can happen, or one revolution at a time, or yes, in some limited sense, it's universal, but it's also very practical for this situation. So I don't think I would have been evasive, because I certainly would have said the moment is coming when these people must and will be free. And the question then becomes, what after that? But it wasn't just this man you speak of. Abigail Adams, of course, wrote a famous letter to her husband, John, and said, well, as long as we're talking revolution and the rights of man, you should probably extend them to women, too. I mean, you certainly should improve the lives of women legally and financially and in their social security. And he wrote back a sort of a silly letter dismissing the whole thing. But she wrote letters to others at the same time, making it clear that she really meant it. That if you're having a revolution and it's in the Enlightenment and you're talking about the rights of human beings, now is the time to extend at least some of the blessings to women. And John Adams said not only silly things about it, but he also said, hey, one revolution at a time, one revolution at a time. So you had Mary Wollstonecraft in Great Britain, who wrote The Vindication of the Rights of Woman, kind of an incendiary book. First read in America, by the way, by one of our feminists, Aaron Burr. Aaron Burr was a kind of a early American feminist. So was Tom Paine, in some respects. I was not. But at any rate, Wollstonecraft said, if you're going to extend the rights of humanity, where does it stop? Where can it logically be said to stop? It can't. It's time to work towards or to apply this doctrine that all human beings are created equal right across the spectrum of all human beings. That made that a dangerous book, frequently denounced for one reason or another. I would not have denounced it, but I would have quietly distanced myself from a book like that. I think I would not have been willing to agree with that. And not on the basis, frankly, of one revolution at a time. My view is that the Creator designed men and women differently for different fundamental functions in the world. And if he had wanted to design a neuter, the generic human being, he would have done it. And so nothing that God or the Creator did is without purpose or design, and so he must have intended somewhat different social functions, and women have uteruses and men don't, and women are the nurturers of small children and men usually not, and men fight wars and usually women do not, etc. Men are lumberjacks and women are nurses. And so that seemed to me to be the natural order of things. And I also felt, and I know this exposes me to some criticism, but I felt that if a woman is the daughter of a person or the wife of a person, she is sort of represented by that person, that man, that she's her, in other words, her will is known. The family has a kind of a general will, and that will is expressed in the public square by one of the males of the family.
0: Mr. President, as always, we thank you so much for your insight and your candor. This is Listening to America with Clay Jenkinson. We're speaking with our time-traveling correspondent, Thomas Jefferson, who's giving us the reflection of his time period on these particular subjects that are very complicated, very difficult, and may not be the way we view them through the lens of the 21st century. And so it is fascinating. I do want to mention, as we're talking about the program Listening to America, it's a much broader communication piece than that. We have a weekly newsletter, and we talk about these things in that newsletter. We would love for those of you listening to the program to respond to us on these subjects, the way we're discussing them, the things we're talking about, and give us your reflections, because that's an important component of this. This is such a complex issue, Mr. President, and I appreciate you taking the time to help us understand the general tenor of the country. You know, the way I view it is that as abhorrent as some people might have viewed the treatment of women, the treatment of non-white Americans, that it just wasn't possible for us to tackle all of those things and be successful and stay unified as a nation, that there had to be compromises made. Could you speak to that just a little bit?
1: Well, to the second of those propositions more than the first. And let me remind everybody, including you, that I wrote an anti-slavery passage in the Declaration of Independence. Mm-hmm. It was about the slave trade, but it essentially said, what you would call the subtext or behind the rhetoric was the notion that slavery is incompatible with the ideals of our new republic, period. And we're going to have to end slavery. and we should do it sooner rather than later, that it's the only right thing to do, that there's no justification for slavery. Slavery is an abomination. It's a fundamental violation of human rights. It's a violation of the preamble of the Declaration of Independence. It's morally degrading to everybody it touches, white and black. And I felt very strongly that way, that our mission statement, our opening message to the world, July 4th, 1776, should put the world on notice that we understood that slavery is incompatible with our ideals and that we are working on it. We are working on it. If I had said that in the debates in Congress, or if I had written something like that in the draft of the Declaration or in a footnote, it would not have ratified. Later, when the Constitution was being written in 1787, I was not there, I was in Europe, but almost on the first week, they met in May of 1787, ended in September, almost on the first week, South Carolina stepped forward and said, look, everybody, if you touch slavery, we're out. There will be no republic. We will not be party. We will walk out the moment you attempt to do something to limit or eliminate slavery. So that's off the table. Now, we can talk about how long a senator serves and how elections will work in each district. But, said South Carolina, speaking for Georgia, speaking for North Carolina, speaking probably for Virginia, South Carolina said, just so you know, we will not ratify any instrument that erodes the rights and property of the people, of the white people of South Carolina, period. So you work within the realm of the possible. I said what I could in the Declaration of Independence. I'm not asking for any special praise because I owned slaves, as you know. But I did try to put that anti-slavery passage in it. And it was sort of harmless because it was about the slave trade. And in other words, it didn't, a South Carolina slave owner could read that and say, yeah, we should close down the slave trade, or that doesn't get at me or my property. So I was hoping that I could sort of not sneak it in, but ease it in. Not so. So, you know, politics truly is the art of the possible.

0: But the good news is that the principle that slavery is incompatible with America was implied in the Declaration itself, in its preamble, and it was implied in the founding. And that principle is eternal, unalterable, and apparently it has been adopted literally by revolutionary movements from that day forward, all through time, in all places. Places that have never heard of the Enlightenment understand that principle. Because, and here I'll say the one thing of that might sound egotistical, but nobody could have said that better. Nobody could have said better what I said in the preamble. Could have maybe said it as well, but nobody could have said, we hold these truths to be self-evident, like one and one is two, that all men, meaning human beings, all human beings are created equal, that they are endowed by their creator. I prefer that word to God. I'm not sure about God, but I'm sure there is a being that's spun the planets and there's a moral basis of life. We hold these truths to be self-evident, that all men are created equal. They're endowed by their creator with certain unalienable rights. Unalienable means it can't be taken away from you, and you can't give it away. It's unalienable. It sticks. You can't separate human right from human being. That's why it's such a great phrase. And that among these are life, liberty, and the pursuit of happiness. You know, I just will say, and it may sound self-praising, but that can't be improved upon. And so it has gone on to be one of the most famous sentences in human history. And I'm glad that I wrote it. And if you say to me that after my time, many other groups have found comfort in it and have used it and have achieved rights because of it, including black people, then I say that's what was intended.
1: Mr. President, again, thank you. We have a couple minutes before we need to take a break, but I think you're exactly right about the quality of what you were able to put together with that document and the inspiration that it provided. As we go to break, could you please just reflect briefly on how you were personally feeling as this document was spreading across our nation and what you saw as that response?
0: So, sort of an interesting footnote to the history of my era is that Congress didn't say, here's our Declaration of Independence. And by the way, it was written by a man named Jefferson. It was a public announcement. It was the voice of America. It was the Congress of the United States. It didn't mention the Committee of Five. It didn't single me out as the primary author. It wasn't until I won't say ran for the presidency in 1800, but stood for the presidency in 1800, that it was widely known. There was a great deal of pamphlet war during that period, and there were sort of campaign biographies written and so on. People wanted to know, who is this Jefferson? Because, you know, people didn't think of the nation in my time. They thought of the town and the county and maybe the state. And so they knew of Jefferson, of course. They knew that I was a man who had a beautiful Palladian mansion of some sort in Virginia and that I had done some things. But they didn't know much about me until much later. And so I saw it, and I was glad we had done it because there had been people holding out to stay within the British system. But I was also bitter. I'm glad we're out of time because my bitterness is pretty strong about this. Congress shouldn't have removed that paragraph, the paragraph about the slave trade. I had other phrases that they removed. They made a number of adjustments. I think they mangled it. I'm appalled that they did it. I have to say I'm a little thin-skinned, and I wouldn't have written it the way I wrote it if I didn't intend it to be the final document. There's a reason why Dr. Franklin said he would never agree to write something subject to committee review, because it's an excruciating thing when a committee gets a hold of something that you've done. So I was never happy with it, and I actually had my own version printed, which I carefully shared with those who might wish to know what I had actually written. So I was never wedded to it. But then, of course, at some point, it caught up with me that I was the author of the Declaration of Independence. And that was a huge multiplier effect in my

0: reputation and my fame, and I then became known as Jefferson, the author of the Declaration of Independence, which, by the way, really frustrated John Adams.
1: Mr. President, thank you as always for your insight, your candor, and your time with us. We do need to take a quick break. When we come back, we will talk a little more with Clay Jenkinson about the summer of 76 and the expansion of the Declaration of Independence. This is Listening to America.

0: Welcome back to Listening to America. Joining me now is Clay Jenkinson after a very spirited discussion with President Thomas Jefferson. And as we start, Clay, I just have to say, first of all, thank you for portraying President Jefferson in the Chautauqua Method. We have always really enjoyed that for those of us that have been longtime listeners of the program. But it's really a mixed bag in some ways. And I know that you had to come up with this plan years ago where you would break character and be able to respond, because so many of the things, if you're going to truly represent Mr. Jefferson and his views of his time and things along that line, are incredibly difficult in our society, things that we have evolved past and views that are no longer held among most people in our world today. Can you reflect on that just a little bit? Because I know how difficult it is for you personally to be so closely associated with someone you admire, but someone you also still have a little bit of a challenge with on some of these issues.
1: That's a great question, and thank you for providing it, because I want to say, first of all, to anyone listening to this who heard Jefferson talking in this way, this can be very upsetting. What I do is try to tell the truth. I think it's important to be candid, even though Jefferson might not have been candid if you could have whisked him into a studio in our time, because he was quite self-protective. But I know that I'm accurate in how I portray his feelings about these things and his sensibility. And some of it really kind of sticks in my throat. Some of the longtime listeners know I once was living somewhere else. I came to Bismarck to give a talk. I was waiting to go to the airport. It was a Sunday. I went into a local privately owned coffee shop and ordered a latte, and there were six or seven people at tables listening to somebody on the radio, and that somebody then said that black people were not ready for freedom and so on. And then I realized, oh my goodness, that's me. I recognized myself talking on public radio as Thomas Jefferson about the capacity of African Americans as he understood it, but I was caught out of context. I didn't know who was talking until I heard my voice, which I recognized, of course, and it really, really upset me, because I thought, what about somebody who's a trucker who tunes into public radio and hears some knucklehead talking this way? What about somebody for whom that affirms their racism? What about somebody who says, I've never thought that. You know, maybe they were right. Or maybe someone who's so offended, someone's hurt by this, really deeply wounded by this. Like, what? This is the 21st century? So I thought, this is not good. And so that was in the David Swensen era of the Jefferson era. I said, every 4 or 5 minutes, say, we're talking with a man who lived between 1743 and 1826, right, and so on. And that's one reason, frankly, why a few years ago I decided that I would adjust the program to be listening to America, that Jefferson would still be there, and Jefferson will always be central to the way I see the world, David. So it's not as if he's disappearing, but I didn't want to get stuck there. It's a real problem, and I've worked with Chautauquans, people who impersonate dead people, and I worked with a man in Nevada who was Mark Twain, and he refused to say anything except the positive, the quips, the humor, and so on. And we actually had a chance to participate in a documentary, and of course they wanted him to talk about Twain, and Twain, it's not all good. And I'm not talking about the N-word in Huckleberry Finn, but Twain, there's a whole dark side of Twain. He was a vicious critic of Theodore Roosevelt and the rise of the American Empire. He's amazing in that way. I love the essays. If you haven't read them, the people in the audience, To the Person Sitting in Darkness, for example. If you just get a collection of his essays, there are a lot of really radical, dark essays. I love that side of Mark Twain, because he wasn't just a guy, you know, who said Congress is our only distinguished criminal class and stuff like that. So then when I was doing Chautauqua, which I helped to invent, this form, there've always been one-person performances, like Hal Holbrook's Mark Twain, but I helped to invent the humanities version of it, and there are three elements that we insist upon. An unscripted monologue, unscripted, Q&A on any subject. You don't plant questions and you don't duck questions. And you must break character at the end and say, wow, what I said about cruise missiles, or, you know, what I said about the Choctaw, or what you heard Thomas Jefferson say about race. I just want to contextualize that. I want to distance myself from it. I want to say we've come a long way, that everyone in his time felt this way, or he almost uniquely felt this way. I want to contextualize. I want to say, here's the matrix under which, in character, I had to say the things that I said, because I don't believe that it's okay for a historical impersonator to say only agreeable things. So you have to say the whole thing. So you don't have to race to introduce it. So, for example, just to give you one quick example, Theodore Roosevelt said some really, really terrible things about American Indians early in his life. Really terrible. If someone says, and I'm performing as Roosevelt, says, "Mr. Roosevelt, didn't you say on such and such an occasion that the only," and so on, then I'll say, "Yes." And then I'll say, "I was 22, it was on this situation. Now that I'm older," which is true in the case of Roosevelt, "I no longer would have put it that way," et cetera, et cetera. I think you have to do that. I don't think you can just pretend that a historical figure is only their best self. So when you brought it up today, like, let's talk about this, something in me chokes. And I know it's going to sound new agey, David, but in the course of one's life, you get X utterances. It could be 500,000. It could be 2 million. I don't know how many utterances everyone gets, but a lot. And I'm not sure I want to use any of them to promote a darkness in the world, to promote racism, to promote sexism, to promote oppression or dominion or othering of people not like me, like oneself. And so I really do have concerns about that. But I also know that Chautauqua is an extraordinary teaching tool and a door opener. And let me just say, lest we forget here, Thomas Jefferson, in spite of a couple of very serious fundamental problems, is one of the most extraordinary people who ever walked on the face of the earth. What he did for humanity is of enormous importance in architecture, in library science, in paleontology, in the development of the American prose style, in, of course, the Declaration of Independence, etc., the Virginia Statute for Religious Liberty. If you made a spectrum that was 100 yards wide and put in all of Jefferson's achievements along that 100-yard field, it would be a mighty impressive thing, and yet you still would have to say, and he owned slaves, and almost all the things that he accomplished also depended upon the fact that he had the leisure and the wealth and so on that came with owning slaves. So it's complicated. It's really complicated. And that's why we break character. And that's why I'm talking at some length about this today, because I'm really frightened by the amount of hate speech that is now routinely circulating in the United States. And finally, to close this bit of conversation, when Barack Obama was elected in 2008, I, like many Americans, thought, hey, we've overcome it. We're entering a post-racial America. And then we realized within weeks, no, this is touching off a very dark reaction in about a fourth, a fifth of the nation, and that racism is very much alive and well. Thank you very much. Of course, any black person could have told this to you or to me, of course. But I really hoped that we were entering a new phase, and instead it's been a horrible reaction, and that horrible reaction is not over yet. I'm looking forward to the moment when the reaction ends and the pendulum moves back towards a more forward trajectory on these questions.
0: Well, I appreciate so much that you're willing to do this type of work. As someone who came to know you through the Jefferson Hour, I've always appreciated how you've been able to present this and to give context to it as Clay Jenkinson as well, to say, okay, Jefferson said this, and there's a power when Jefferson says it rather than just Clay talking about Jefferson saying it, but then to come back around and reflect on it and explain why. People are complicated. Every single person who has ever lived has had good and bad and ugly and happy and all of those pieces. And I think to really present someone as a true human being, that's an important part. So thank you for doing that. And also, we want to hear listeners' feedback on this. You know, we love for folks to share with us their thoughts, because we hear all the time, wish we had more Jefferson. Let's talk more about Mr. Jefferson, let's bring Mr. Jefferson back onto the program. And so we work to do that as often as we can. But we want to hear from listeners. You can email us, feedback@ltamerica.org. And you can also subscribe to our newsletter and participate with that. You can participate on our social media on Facebook, Instagram, TikTok, all the different elements that are out there for this conversation, because it's an important conversation. And to continue that conversation today, one of the reasons I really wanted to do this episode with you today was Lemuel Haynes, someone I've come to just in the last year or so of my life, as an African-American Continental Army veteran, he was a minister. He was someone who was so inspired by hearing Jefferson's Declaration, he wrote the manuscript in 1776, Liberty Further Extended. Now, it wasn't widely spread. It wasn't widely published, but it became a seminal document of the abolitionist movement, of the anti-slavery movement. And it was sort of rediscovered in the 1980s by historian Ruth Bogan. I'm not sure how you pronounce her name. But I thought that was a fascinating piece, that it was not well known during Jefferson's time, during the time of the Revolution, maybe not even during the immediate following period. But I think it's a valuable piece to look at and to show Jefferson's impact, even though it might have been indirect through the Declaration, on someone who made a difference in the lives of others then.
1: Absolutely. I'm glad you did. You know, so this is why we have Black History Month. This is why we have African American studies. For so long, the story of America was told through white eyes, and with inadvertent erasure of the achievements of others and some purposeful erasure of the achievement of others. And now, because of the Cultural Revolution that began around 1960, we have people who are writing their dissertations on these things. And if you just look at the release of books every year now, we're learning about something that happened that had been forgotten in American history that's actually very interesting and very important. And it was found only because we have empowered young minds to begin to go back through all the documents and through all of what we thought was American history and to bring new things to our attention. Of course, this drives the far right nuts. It shouldn't. Part of the pageant. And it actually makes the pageant much more interesting, and it helps to contextualize. So here's this man who, A, can read, and he hears this, reads this, and he responds by saying, you know, damn right, I'm going to tease this out carefully. I don't want to get lynched here. I'm going to tease this out carefully, and he did. And then this had influence beyond himself. Now, I should say, Frederick Douglass, much later in the 1840s, said, if you teach a slave to write, he can no longer be a slave. You have to keep them from being literate, because if they're literate, they will learn things that will make it impossible for them to endure any longer, even things that were already unendurable. The story about how he convinced young tradesmen and others to teach him how to read is one of the greatest of all American stories. Or look at Abraham Lincoln. If he hadn't walked all those miles, these stories are true, walked long distances to borrow a book and read through the night by the fireplace and then return those books. The importance of literacy is something we take for granted. We should never take it for granted. So I'm glad that you brought this up. I'm sure that there are many other cases, and I'm sure that when this was bruited around, you can imagine at a plantation table in Charleston, South Carolina, where you have 12 white people sitting around eating splendidly on imported china, being served by household slaves. And when they come into the room with the roast beef or with the asparagus, people hushing because there were things they didn't want those enslaved people to hear. But this kind of word is going to get out, of course. And frankly, I mean, I'm not exactly celebrating Jefferson here, but he designed Monticello as a optical illusion and with devices to prevent as much of this as possible. So the slave quarters were, in some sense, hidden behind the hill. That was mostly an architectural choice, an aesthetic choice, but he also didn't want visitors to see, oh, look, there's the slave quarters. And he designed the lazy Susans and the rotating doors and all the other things, the dumbwaiters at Monticello, to limit the number of people who walked through the door with a tray of food or with wine. And partly that he loved gimmicks. He loved, oh, he saw this in Paris. He saw dumbwaiters in Paris and fell in love with them. And we love that side of Jefferson. He's one of the most creative people in American history. And he's kind of a little kooky in some wonderful ways, too, which I love. I love that Jefferson is this kind of, in some ways, whimsical and even wacky, eccentric on some issues. But he also was doing this because he wanted to protect conversations, and not just about race, but about everything. He was a very secretive man in some respects. So this news is going to travel. So with your permission, may I slightly change the subject?
0: Yes, please.
1: Because you're going to be so fascinated by this. So the question you were sort of asking, you conceived of this program theme, was, so once the Declaration of Independence is adopted, now what? How long did it take for the people of Charleston, South Carolina, or Jacksonville, Florida, or Kentucky to know about this. And it's really interesting because, of course, we live in a time of instantaneous communication. If the Prime Minister of England had a heart attack and died, it would be on the internet within seconds, and it would be promulgated to the entire world. I don't know how long it would take for virtually everybody to know this, but I do have some stats. So JFK was cut down by assassins, I will say, on November 22nd, 1963, and within 90 minutes, most Americans had heard that this was true. This is in a very much more primitive era, mostly radio, some television. The Associated Press existed and UPI, but no internet, very slight television coverage, very clunky to try to get these giant cameras to the jail, to the courtroom, to Dealey Plaza today. You know, if we have a Zapruder film from JFK's assassination, grainy, done by a man named Zapruder who was just doing it because he was a tourist. Well, he worked there, but he wanted to record on his home 8mm camera the parade of JFK in Dallas. And instead, he produced one of the most important documents, one of the most important films in human history. Today, there would be 5,000 depictions of that scene, more probably, and in high resolution. And actually, I live in great fear. Well, Charlie Kirk is an example. The graphic nature of, not to digress, my friend, but when I watch the Zapruder film, as one does at least once a year, because every November, all the documentaries, when he comes around and he grips his throat, I can watch that. But then I have to turn away. I cannot watch his head explode. I just cannot do it. And thank God it's so grainy and so awful, because imagine if it were high definition video, the trauma of that, I can't live with the trauma of it. And I've had to see it for one reason or another probably 50 times in my life, but I don't ever want to have to see it again. I'm always a little curious when it comes on, like then I turn away. So 90 minutes. Pearl Harbor was known to the American people within hours of it because of the Associated Press. But taking it farther back, the assassination of Abraham Lincoln was known in California the next day. Now, not by everybody, but, and what was it? It was the technology of the Victorian internet, the telegram. Mm-hmm. So in Jefferson's time, you have an article, the Lewis and Clark come back, an article appears in a paper in Kentucky. It's copied by other papers. It soon gets to Washington. It's embellished and changed at different places, but it soon spreads, just starts to spread all over and people just pick it up. That's sort of like the informal Associated Press. No such service existed. Then you get to the age of the railroad and the telegram, and things start to really speed up. The Pony Express died essentially the day that the telegraph was completed. So instead of sending some little shrimpy rider at galloping speeds across the entire American West through desert and hostile Native American resistance country with a teeny tiny piece of tissue at enormous cost, suddenly you can send a telegram instantaneously. And so that's the end of that. Then comes radio, and then comes television, and then comes the internet. And so on 2001, I was in Phoenix, Arizona. I was about to give a talk, get up, turn on AOL, early internet, and there was a video of the tower smoldering. It hadn't fallen yet. And I thought this was probably the latest Hollywood blockbuster. Within minutes, the entire world, the parts of the world that are connected, within minutes, the world knew this. And so it's amazing, kind of a duh factor there, but I do think it's really interesting and very important. But in Jefferson's time, in spite of the fact that the intellectual infrastructure was exceedingly primitive and formal, weak and localized, nevertheless, word traveled fast. It didn't take long for word to get throughout the entire 13 colonies that we had declared independence. And one last thing about this. It used to be before the internet, when long-distance phones were expensive and so on, a lot of information traveled by truckers. And you see a little of this in Steinbeck's The Grapes of Wrath, but a trucker comes to a truck stop in Omaha and says, man, back yesterday in Kentucky, there was this race riot. And the truckers were an informational infrastructure, not a highly reliable one, as no human being would be under those circumstances. But humans are really good at passing on the word, whatever the word happens to be.
0: I think it's fascinating to think about all the different ways that's occurred over the last quarter millennium. We're almost out of time, but this is a great discussion to continue. And one way that folks listening to this program can participate in that transfer of news is through our newsletter. Every week you write a fascinating article that's in the newsletter, and we try to share this conversation beyond the podcast, beyond the radio show, with our listeners so that folks can continue the discussion, whether it be on social media, on our Instagram or our Facebook or TikTok, or through our feedback at ltamerica.org email address. We love to hear from people and be able to communicate and share some of these thoughts and ideas. But I really appreciate the way you're able to help us think about this and to think about how much things have changed over the course of history.
1: Well, you're quick on your feet. I never would have thought, coming from all of that patter, that you would say, and we have a newsletter, and word will travel, and you should join. It's very well done, my friend. Very Hamiltonian of you. Very, very Hamiltonian. But I want to say just a couple quick more things. I know we're out of time. Number one, there's so much more to the summer of 1776. We nearly lost the war. Joe Ellis's Summer of 76 is a great book on that subject. We came very close to losing the whole thing immediately. Washington's army was surrounded, and he barely got off Long Island, and then he barely got off the northern tip of Manhattan. And if the British had been more on the ball, they would have actually been able to apprehend Washington, and the war probably would have ended, for at least for the time. And that's a great story. And also, Adams and Franklin were already frenemies, and they were called to New York to meet with one of the Howes, one of the British leaders, and they wound up in a town that had no room at the inn, and they wound up staying in the same room. And you just have to try to imagine Ben Franklin and John Adams sleeping together in the same bed, and you automatically start laughing because you know nothing good can come of this story. But Adams had what Jefferson didn't, an exceedingly rich sense of humor, and he wrote hilariously about that encounter, whereas Jefferson would never have mentioned it again in the whole course of his life, or he probably would have bought the hotel. But but at any rate, so much else was going on in 1776. But I'm really thankful to you for asking a question that almost never gets asked, which is, okay, now what? You adopt the thing. What's the promulgation engine for the Declaration of Independence? Turns out we had one, and It was pretty darn good considering that there were no roads.
0: And I think it was important because, as you said, nothing was guaranteed that summer. We almost lost it before it even started. And to get that word to as many people as possible, to get people inspired, excited, and on the same page, was essential to moving us forward. So I think that's a perfect topic for another edition as we move further down the road. And Clay, thank you so much, as always, for helping us think through this, to give it context, and to help us grow and become even more enlightened.
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0: And when Ralph passed away, Tiny Tronson for years and years all by himself would come down here to his gravesite on his birthday and commemorate him. 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
1: 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On today's Labor Arts Calendar, Jennifer Greenberg discusses labor, militarism, and economic conversion at their virtual Reed Fink Lecture. In Hawaii, an evening program explores the Hanapepe Massacre and labor leader Pablo Manlapit. Details and the latest labor arts news and events are available at laborheritage.org, where you can also subscribe to the Labor Heritage Foundation's free weekly newsletter. In today's labor history, on this date in 1897, sheriff's deputies opened fire on unarmed Polish, Lithuanian, and Slovak miners peacefully marching in Latimer, Pennsylvania, killing 19 and wounding more than 50. Many were shot in the back. 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The online labor landmarks map is available at laborheritage.org. Today's labor quote is by Jonathan Swift, who said, "I never wonder to see men wicked, but I often wonder to see them not ashamed." 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
7: Millions of eligible voters in America never make it to the polls or even register to vote. When you don't vote, you're letting other people make decisions for you and pick the things your taxes will pay for. 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It gives you a voice about the priorities and the future of your community and our nation. Voting gives you a seat at the table.

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1: Hey, welcome to the program. Nick Hanauer is a successful business leader, entrepreneur, venture capitalist. He's founded, co-founded, or invested in dozens of companies. He was the first non-family investor in Amazon, for example, and a company he founded, A Quantitative, later sold to Microsoft for $6 billion. He has this remarkable new paradigm for a new era called market humanism. Nick, welcome back to the program. It's been a while since we spoke. Nick Hanauer, by the way, .com is the website. Tell us about market humanism.
2: The market humanism is basically what my co-author, Oxford University economist Eric Beinocker, and I call basically the new economics. It's market humanism is what you get when you build an economic framework from the empirical evidence up versus ideology down. And I don't need to tell you that the neoliberal sort of neoclassical economic framework that the world has accepted and we've made policy on the basis of for 50 years or so has done nothing but make rich people richer and everybody else poorer. The problem is that that economic paradigm has been accepted by policymakers both on the right and the left. And if you take it seriously and enact policy on the basis of it, that's just what happens. And, you know, so my co-author, Eric Beinocker, and I started with an intuition which hardened into a conviction that the problem is that the economic framework itself was just objectively inaccurate in the way that it represents reality and the way in which it characterizes economic cause and effect. And let me give you an example of that working in the world. So you may recall, Tom, that I was part of a small gang of people that cooked up the $15 minimum wage in 2011, 2012, 2013. The thing about that policy intervention is that if you take the neoliberal orthodox economic framework seriously, then it is true by definition that if you raise wages, there will be fewer jobs. It's embedded in the mathematics of how that system works, because in that framework, and I don't want to get technical, but it considers the economy to be an equilibrium system, which is a system within which if one thing goes up, another thing has to come down. And this is why there are 18,000 professional economists in the United States, plus or minus, and not one wrote in support of the $15 minimum wage.
1: It's been
2: spectacularly successful. Right. Yeah. Tom, I was on the phone a couple of weeks ago with a very prominent left-wing economist who admitted to me that when we cooked this darn thing up and it started to get publicity, he and a bunch of the lefty economists had a conference call where they all agreed that we had lost our minds. Except apparently one of them was like, no, it may not be that bad. Hmm. But here's the thing is that if even the leftiest economists believe that if you raise wages for workers, it will be bad for workers, it is impossible to help people. Yeah. This is why we're in the box that we're in.
1: What?
2: And I just want to be clear. This is what they're teaching in Econ 101 classes today all over the country. It's not like this has gone away or is in the past. This is the orthodoxy that exists today.
1: Yeah, and it started in the 60s with Milton Friedman at the Chicago
2: School. That's right. That's right.
1: I wrote a book about this, The Hidden History of Neoliberalism, How Reaganism Gutted America, about three years ago and just laid it all out. It's a shocking story, particularly when you get into Hayek and Friedman and the racism that was underlying it as well as.
2: Absolutely.
1: It's just crazy. We're talking with Nick Hanauer, the venture capitalist, the host of Pitchfork Economics podcast. He's got a new book coming out, Market Humanism, A New Paradigm for a New Era.
2: Folks can download this for free at marketsbuiltforhumans.org if they're interested. But I think that the thing I really want to underscore for your audience is that if we let this existing economic paradigm continue to dominate policymaking, none of the stuff that we need to get done to get this country back on track is possible. And this is, you know, so it's quite urgent that we start to push back on this orthodoxy, which, I don't want to say it's a conspiracy, but it kind of is a conspiracy to keep rich people rich and everybody else poor. And only if we can knock that old paradigm out and replace it with a 21st century thing is it likely that policymakers will start to address the problems that you articulate every day on your show.
1: Yeah, thank you. I agree. Whatever happened to Keynesianism?
2: So Keynesianism was a remarkably robust way to understand the economy for its time. That goes back almost 100 years now. Keynes was right about many, many things, but he didn't understand. And so one of the things that he's best known for, of course, is this idea that in a recession, you should increase demand, right? Government should spend money so that you get the flywheel of the economy going.
1: Right. And inject that at the bottom of the economy, not the top.
2: Exactly. But and he was right about that. There's no doubt. But modern scholarship improves our perspective on that and deepens our understanding of why that is true in ways that Keynes could probably have never anticipated. So, for example, we now know that the economy is not an equilibrium system. It's what's called a complex adaptive system. It's more like an ecology. It actually is a kind of an ecology. Mm-hmm. And if you understand the economy as an ecology, not as an equilibrium system, then it becomes obvious that the dynamics of the feedback loops are what you're very interested in maximizing. And, so for example, in the equilibrium view, if one thing goes up, another thing goes down. But when you understand it as an ecology, saying that when wages grow, jobs would shrink would be just like claiming that when plants grow, animals shrink. This is obviously not the way the system works.
1: Right.
2: Wages are you can think of wages as the food that businesses eat. Mm-hmm. And the more wages people are paid, the more food there is for businesses, and the more they eat, the more they grow, and the more they grow, the more they hire, and that creates more wages, and that creates a positive feedback loop, which is what drives market economies.
1: That's a great metaphor.
2: That understanding
1: was laid out in the 1770s by Adam Smith in Theory of Moral Sentiments, and then
2: absolutely,
1: and then somewhat followed up on in Wealth of Nations, but as particularly Theory of Moral Sentiments just
2: yes.
1: lays this stuff out.
2: Of course it does. Of course it does. And people, these are old lessons. I'm reading Greek history right now, Tom, and they were arguing about the same things. It's unbelievable. And just to be clear, there are two really terrible things that came together over the last 50 years in American economic policymaking. The first was this series of category errors that academic economists made. For example, believing the economy was an equilibrium system, not a complex adaptive system. And what happened was that in turn was weaponized by a small group of very rich people who saw that this way of understanding economic cause and effect was very friendly to their interests. So, for example, Tom, if you accept that the economy is an equilibrium system, which is now what they call Pareto optimal, which means that all of the resources in the economy are organized in the most socially and economically optimal way, then it is true by definition that anything you do to affect that way of distribution will harm the efficiency and welfare for everyone. So this is one of the greatest grifts in the history of humanity. Yeah. If you can get people to believe that the existing arrangements are the optimal arrangements, well, that is pretty great news for the rich, for the people at the top of that distribution,
1: yeah.
2: right?
1: Especially,
2: and if you,
1: yeah, go ahead.
2: Sorry. Yeah, I mean, and if you could persuade everybody else that anything you do to affect that arrangement will be bad for everybody, well, I mean, you've just locked in, you've locked in, well, they don't call it the status quo for nothing, right?
1: Yeah, for sure. We're talking with Nick Hanauer. Nick, I'm going to hit a hard break here in a minute and a half, and I can't stop it. So, once again, the book is Market Humanism, A New Paradigm for a New Era, and people can find it where and how?
2: MarketsBuiltForHumans.org. 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
1: MarketsBuiltForHumans.org. That sounds great. And
2: yeah.
1: are there any politicians that you're finding who are taking seriously the work you're doing?
2: I mean, we're in dialogue with all of the people who are likely running for president right now.
1: Good.
2: And people have been unbelievably enthusiastic about this. I mean, the people who take the time to take this seriously and understand a little bit realize that it unlocks a huge amount of space for progressive politicians who actually want to get something done.
1: Yeah.
2: Because the problem we live in now, Tom, is that the existing economic theory codes anything that's good for rich people as an unalloyed good, and anything that's good for working people as a threat to the economy. This is why every single minimum wage increase requires 10 university studies to affirmatively prove that it will do no harm, mm-hmm. and $50 billion in annual Wall Street bonuses. That gets a free pass.
1: Yeah. No, I've been saying forever, you know, if the minimum wage had ever caused inflation or loss of jobs, all the way back to 1935 when it was put into place, every Republican would remember the year. They'd be going, yo, don't forget 1972.
2: Right. But it never has.
1: It never has.
2: Never has.
1: You're absolutely right.
2: Never has.
1: Absolutely.
2: Exactly.
1: Right. The great Nick Hanauer. The book is Market Humanism, A New Paradigm for a New Era. Check it out. Nick, thanks so much for dropping by. It's always a pleasure and enlightening to talk with you. Thank you.
2: Thank you for your time, Tom.
1: My pleasure.
2: Appreciate it.
1: My pleasure. Steve in Yorba Linda, California. Hey, Steve, what's on your mind today?
3: Hello, Tom. Hello, everybody. You know, this is going to sound a little odd, maybe, but I was just thinking about some of the things that have been said lately, people talking about socialism, et cetera, et cetera. Mm. But I wanted to remind folks that National Socialist was what they had in Germany during World War II.
1: Well, yeah, Hitler picked up that word socialist because at that time it was a very popular word.
3: Well, yeah, because some places it was actually working okay, but unfortunately, they ended up, you know, ending up being Nazism, not socialism.
1: Mm-hmm.
3: And so that's probably what
1: well, it was both.
3: I mean,
1: Germany was the first country in the world to have a national healthcare system, a single payer healthcare system. It was put into place by Kaiser Wilhelm. In the 1880s, as I recall. It's in my book, The Hidden History of American Healthcare. Germany was a relatively socialist country. They had free university too during Hitler, but it wasn't communist socialism. It was more, you know, social socialism.
3: Kind of more like northeastern European country
1: yeah.
3: socialism?
1: Yeah, which is what Germany is. Yeah. It's a northern
3: yeah,
1: European
3: yeah.
1: country.
3: Yeah, if you go way north, I mean, you know, you're talking about.
1: It wasn't Scandinavian socialism, but it was a hell of a lot more socialist than Britain or the United States. But excellent point, Steve. Excellent point. Thanks for calling and making it. It's nice to hear from you.
3: Okay.
1: Dave in Olympia, Washington. Hey, Dave, what's on your mind today?
4: Scott, it was great catching Nick Hanauer. I'm a big fan of his Pitchfork Economics podcast. It actually inspired a major project that I built back during COVID. But yeah. That's another story. The reason I called is that I've pondered the thought, and I want to get your opinion thought on it, is that socialism is not a yes or no question. It is a what and how much.
1: Oh, I like that. Yeah, because it exists on a spectrum.
4: Exactly. We have socialistic aspects to our country right now, and it fluctuates throughout time. And right now we're looking at adding a few things to it.
1: Mm-hmm.
4: And on top of that pile is healthcare.
1: Yeah, and education.
4: And education, yeah. My daughter's deeply in debt.
1: Yeah, mine too.
4: Yeah, so it's not a yes or no. It's a what and how much. And that should make it less scary for people.
1: Yeah, well said, Dave. Well said.
4: The question is,
1: you know, the Republicans are trying to essentially reinvent this field, this word, you know. And the question is whether they're going to be successful. I suspect in red areas where there's not a lot of pushback and the advertising's heavy and the billionaires come in with all their money, they're going to have some success.
4: Yeah.
1: It's going to be real interesting
4: to
1: see.
4: Semantic drift, you know, it's socialism and communism were once considered mm-hmm. the same thing, and then they were separated, and, you know, words change. Awful used to mean awesome.
1: Yeah, yeah.
4: So we got to fight that.
1: Yeah, we do, and we've got a big job here ahead of us, and the biggest job is the fact that, you know, Musk and, well, there's these, you know, roughly 200 billionaire families who supported Trump in the last election literally spent one out of every $6 that was spent on the election last time in 2024. They're going to do it again. They're going to do it even more this year.
4: Yeah.
1: And,
4: yeah.
1: you know, we've got to get ready for that. Dave, thank you for the call. In fact, those ads are probably hitting right now. Musk has got a new thing. It's called votesafe.org, where he gathers all your personal information. It's getting spooky out there.

0: Pearson in Lamarck, Texas. Hey, Pearson, what's up?
1: You and me are not the only two people in America above the age of 50 who actually embrace socialism and the poor, unfettered, underregulated, mercenary-style capitalism. Yeah. Please don't misrepresent our age group. I felt very insulted.
0: Well, the reality is, Pearson, when you look at the polling, you find that a minority of people over 50 support socialism, and a majority of people under 30 support socialism. There actually is about a 20-point spread in that difference of age. And I think a lot of it has to do with our having grown up with the great enemy, the great Satan, being the Union of Soviet Socialist Republics.
1: Well, I got to tell you something. I always questioned the media when I was a kid growing up, maybe in no small part because of the Vietnam War. Mm. And having studied history, I paid attention in class, and I realized that our country has always been at war. And I didn't appreciate being like, I felt like I was being treated like cannon fodder. So yeah. I looked at everything with jaundiced eye, and maybe that's why I am the way I am. I consider myself a news junkie, fanatic, and a Tom Hartman fan, along with Bernie fan and Socialist Democrat McDonald fan.
0: I get it, Pearson.
1: So, I guess you and I are born in the wrong decade. I don't know.
0: No, I think we're right where we're supposed to be. It's in an ideal society, we would be the wise elders, right? And I think we have something to contribute. It's why I show up every day. So, Pearson, thank you for your observations and your kind words. Always nice hearing from you.
1: And I hope Donald Trump is not considered a wise elder by enough people come this general election.
0: Yeah, no, he's clearly the village idiot, which is, all the more the problem. Pearson, thank you for the call. Mark in Oakland, California. Hey, Mark, what's on your mind today?
2: Do you know why Joseph Kennedy sided with FDR during the Great Depression? What was his motivation for siding with FDR during the Great Depression?
0: I don't explicitly know.
2: Okay, well, I read a book called The Rockefellers of American Dynasty back around sometime in the 70s, when I was basically just getting out of high school. And I read in that was written by a couple of right-wingers, too, I didn't know at the time, but I later discovered ways. He sided with FDR because he did not want his wealth confiscated. He understood that 15 years prior to the Great Depression, the Bolshevik Revolution happened in Russia. He saw the same thing happening right here in America. And he knew the only way to preserve it was selfish interests, of course. The only way to preserve his wealth was to socialize the debt, if you were to socialize the Great Depression and basically have the federal government boost us out of this thing with federal spending. Yeah. That's why he supported FDR. It was a pure selfish interest.
0: That makes perfect sense. You know, Louise and I started a community for abused kids, and we were vegetarians, so the community was vegetarian. And a number of notable vegetarians jumped on and became members of our board, Dennis Weaver, Gloria Swanson. And I used to, every 3 or 4 months, I'd go down to New York and do a little fundraising tour, and I'd always visit with Gloria Swanson. We'd have dinner together in her apartment. And she told me these wild stories about Joe Kennedy. He was her lover for a while. He stole a bunch of money from her. He was her manager. She ended up just hating him, she was very clear that when FDR appointed him the first commissioner of the Securities and Exchange Commission, that FDR had said to Kennedy himself, it takes a crook to catch a crook.
2: Very quickly, there was a fall. I even brought that up for this reason. American capitalism only exists due to the largesse of federal socialism. And it's been that way for basically my entire life. That is a fact. If anybody wants to debate me on it, I'll put up money. Yeah. If anybody wants to, I'll debate them on
0: pure capitalism.
2: Socialism is what.
0: Pure unregulated capitalism always implodes. It always ends up as oligarchy. And then oligarchy is a transitional form of government that typically ends up as tyranny. So you're absolutely right, Mark. Mark, thank you for the call. Paul in Woodinville, Washington. Hey, Paul, what's on your mind today?
3: Oh, Tom, you were making an analogy between capitalism and football, which prompted me to want to share a more direct comparison that I've been using for a long time between football and socialism.
0: Right, and the NFL draft.
3: We don't use an accurate definition of socialism when we talk about the common safety nets, because of the proper definition, the textbook definition, requires that socialism turn a profit, which a lot of people don't know. So the textbook definition is that socialism is collective ownership of productive gain, which is profit, and a reinvestment of some portion of that profit, productive gain, back into the collective interests, so that some portion of the profit goes back into the interest, so it's self-sustaining. So my analogy with football is the city of Green Bay owns the Green Bay Packers, which is the most successful professional football team in history. And to the degree that the Green Bay Packers, which make a lot of profit, give some of that profit back to the city of Green Bay, which I'm pretty sure they do, that is a socialist football team.
0: Okay. Yeah, it was originally started by the union, you know, the Packers union, the meat packers union.
3: And they do lots of things for the city of Green Bay for kids and so to whatever degree. It doesn't have to be all the profits, but socialism does require that the collective owns the profits.
0: Yeah.
3: And some portion of those profits go back into the collective interest.
0: Good point.
3: I mean, the Tennessee Valley Authority is socialism because people pay for those services, and some of those profits go back into expanding the services.
0: Yeah.
3: I mean, there actually is more socialism in red state.
0: And the Hoover Dam.
3: State of Alaska. The state of Alaska and their oil.
0: Permanent fund. Yeah.
3: Yep. That every citizen gets back. The state of Texas funds their universities with similar things with oil. Mm-hmm. And yet, here we are. All this BS about how bad socialism is just. It's just
0: fear-mongering.
3: You know, a propaganda move so that capitalism can go unchecked, as you were talking about.
0: Yeah, I agree. Well said, Paul. Thank you very much for that. And thanks for that, highlighting that fine distinction. It's an important one. Harold in Santa Barbara. Hey, Harold, what's up?
4: That guy about Green Bay? Yes, I agree. The city of Inglewood should own the Lakers and everything because they're paying for it. But anyway, that's not my question. My question is, in college, you and I were able to work our way through college or university. And my other friends, a lot of them benefited because of their fathers were killed. But it wasn't a war. So what's going to happen with that widow? If she has children, what are her children going to be able to go to school?
0: Yeah, this is a real problem. People, for people who don't know what Harold is talking about, we have 18 service members who have died now as a result of Trump's attack on Iran. And because Trump is saying this is not a war, their survivors, their widows and their children are not eligible for the war benefits that Congress has put into our law. And they're getting screwed, and some of them are starting to speak out, which is something that you generally don't do, you know. But they are, and I think it's a good thing. Harold, thanks for pointing that out. Robin in Berkeley, California. Hey, Robin, what's on your mind today?
5: I saw a letter to the editor a couple of weeks ago in the paper that backed up something I've been feeling, and I don't know if I can read it. It's only a couple of sentences, but basically the question is it a good idea for Democrats, even if they feel that they're socialist and they're, espousing ideals of socialism and whatnot, if that's what they're doing, to use that term, given its sort of inflammatory history in this country? And the thing ends up, I'll just read this last sentence here. It says, is it too late to invent a new term that will not automatically lose several million Americans who will refuse to vote for candidates who declare themselves a socialist, whether they agree with all the policy decisions or not? What about that? I mean, there are a lot of people, and the right-wing media, Fox, and everyone else is going to jump all over this. They already have.
0: Oh, yeah, of course.
5: You know,
0: this is more
5: straight to communists.
0: Yeah, there's a real demographic divide here. If you're over 50... the word socialist freaks people out. If you're under 40, the word socialist actually causes people to smile. we're kind of stuck with it. I mean, Bernie has been calling himself a socialist for 50 years. You've got a bunch of candidates who call themselves democratic socialists, and they're not walking away from it. So I think the job is to have people understand that America has always been a socialist country, from George Washington signing legislation to provide for a poorhouse in Washington, D.C., to Social Security is socialism, Medicare is socialism, our fire departments are socialism, our entire military.
5: Hey. Yes, when I was in the Navy, it crossed my mind any number of times how kind of communist this was.
0: Oh,
5: free food, free medical care, free everything.
0: Yeah,
5: sure.
0: And the government owns the hospitals.
5: This was during the height of the Cold War.
0: Yep.
5: But there are people, and I'm over 40, like you said. But I think that it's what's the right word? I'm not a hot potato. It's it's a. You know what I mean? It's a hot button word.
0: I do, and the Republicans are going to do everything they can to try and use it as a club against us, and that's why I think it's important to stand up and say, no, we like this word. We like this concept.
5: Well,
0: we like the idea of doing things for the society, which is what socialism is all about.
5: The Democrats need to be just laser focused

0: And so I married a Chinese person while I was over there. Her father, my father-in-law, was the director of transportation for Hebei Province.
1: Huh?
0: So her mother was an infrastructure engineer for Air China. So what they did then and what they're doing now even is they take the state-run companies that were owned and operated directly by the government, and what they do is they split off parts of that and run it under private capitalism type thing.
1: Yep.
0: And then they compare the two. In other words, they'll take one shipbuilding company and another shipbuilding company. One of them is communist, one of them is capitalist, and then they compare the two. And so, and they do that with like every industry, because obviously there's certain things in capitalism that you want for like food distribution is different than manufacturing toasters.
1: Yeah.
0: You see what I mean?
1: Yeah, yeah. With toasters, you just want to maximize profit. With food distribution, you want to make sure everybody gets fed.
0: That's right. And so what they look at it for like 10 years.
1: Fascinating.
0: And then they compare the best, and then they choose from that, and that's why they've got 9 or 10%.
1: Makes sense, Bob. Bob, thanks a lot for that. Great insight. Thank you.
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1: My daily take today over at HartmanReport.com is titled, A Brazilian Meat Billionaire Walked into Trump's Oval Office. What happened next should terrify us all. And, it's the story of, first of all, there are four companies that control the vast majority of all meat sold in the United States. Two of those companies are based out of Brazil. One of them is run by this guy who walked into Trump's office. And this is after Eric Schlosser in the New York Times on Monday pointed out that when you buy a car, you get to know where it was made. If you buy a T-shirt, it tells you that it's 100% cotton made in Bangladesh or whatever. The same is true of your, peas and carrots and chicken and fish and everything else. You have the right to know where it came from and what's in it. Not true for beef or pork, weirdly enough. I mean, there's a whole story to tell here. Schlosser says that this 200 million tons of ground beef that Trump is going to, or beef that Trump is going to bring into the country is probably going to be mostly old frozen beef that's like been in lockers in other countries. And much of it may be coming from Brazil. We don't really know, but the Wall Street Journal reported last week that on August 30th or 20th, Joseli Batista, the Brazilian billionaire who co-controls JBS. This is one of the four biggest meat companies in the United States. It's a Brazilian-owned company. This is actually the largest meat packer on earth. He had a private meeting with Trump in the Oval Office. And the next day, Trump announced we're going to bring hundreds of millions of tons of beef into the United States, and I'm not going to tell you where it's coming from. He also, in his proclamation, he said that this beef coming in, this 300,000 metric tons of foreign beef, is in the other country's quota category. In other words, it will be free of tariffs. This is the same guy, this Batista guy, this is the same guy who, along with his brother in 2017, confessed to bribing roughly 1,800 Brazilian officials to not examine their meat products. The Securities and Exchange Commission and the Justice Department fined them and their countries $280 million under the Foreign Corrupt Practices Act, in part for bribes here in America that they used in their acquisition of Pilgrim's Pride, the big American chicken company. The SEC called their conduct a profound failure of corporate governance and blocked them for almost a decade from being listed on the New York Stock Exchange. Then Pilgrim's Pride wrote a $5 million check to Donald Trump, to his inaugural fund, much of which he kept. It was the single largest corporate donation, five times that of Amazon or Meta. And Trump suspended enforcement of the Foreign Corrupt Practices Act against JBS.

0: He said, no, we're not going to go after this company anymore. 2 days after that became public, the SEC, Trump's SEC, approved the stock market listing, and they began trading on the NYSE, the New York Stock Exchange. And now the company's own co-owner walks into the White House and suddenly we're buying all kinds of beef from them? We don't know. Trump refuses to say. Brooke Rollins, who's our agriculture secretary, who has no experience in agriculture or public health or anything. I mean, she was a right-wing propagandist for years and a hardcore right-wing Christian fundamentalist evangelist, says, I don't have a clue. I don't know. Right. Most of us spent most of our lives feeling like our food supply was safe. You know, I mentioned in the article I used to do international relief work, and the thing that scared me when I was in the slums of Bogota or Manila or whatever was not the possibility of crime. Interestingly enough, poor communities, I mean these deeply poverty-stricken communities, tend to police themselves. And they tend to be very protective of relief workers who come in to help them out. My biggest fear was eating something that would give me a brain worm or rip my guts apart, which actually did happen to me in 2001. So when I got Giardia, it was no fun at all. And that was, you know, outside the United States, of course. So, but I had always, you know, assumed that my food was safe here in the United States. And, you know, in 1906, Upton Sinclair published this book, The Jungle, this novel, about the meatpacking industry in Chicago. And it created such a stir that that same year it came out, Teddy Roosevelt was president, and he signed legislation that it ultimately created the, it was called the Pure Food and Drug Act and the Meat Inspection Act. He signed both of them on the same day. And they created the USDA inspection system and ultimately the Food and Drug Administration. And 102 years later, in 2008, Congress added mandatory country of origin labels for meat. So you'd think we would know where it comes from, right? But then in 2010, five corrupt Republicans on the Supreme Court legalized bribery. The meatpackers lobbyists swarmed D.C., and in December of 2015, Congress quietly repealed the labels for beef and pork by tacking that repeal into a 2,000-page omnibus spending bill. Chicken and lamb still carry the label, but your hamburger is now mystery meat. And then there's Bob Kennedy, you know, the one-time heroin-addicted lawyer with no medical or scientific training whatsoever, who promised to make America healthy again. In April of last year, he announced 10,000 layoffs across federal health agencies, including 3,500 at the Food and Drug Administration. The AP reports that the fired staff included lab scientists who tested foods for contamination and communication specialists whose job is to tell us when our food is dangerous. And now Bob, his proposed budget, wants to shift routine food inspections out of the hands of the feds and onto the states, which basically can't afford to do it. At the same time that a Republican Congress is suggesting a 60% cut in money to help pay for state inspections. And the result of all this? Well, in 2024, under Joe Biden, 77% of the food outbreaks, the disease outbreaks that we had in the United States that were associated with food, the source was identified, 77%. In 2025, Donald Trump's year, that fell to a shocking 36%. And then there's this rule that would have made it possible for the FDA to find the source of contamination in eggs or lettuce or whatever within 24 hours. Congress wrote that into law in 2011. The FDA put it in, was going to implement it in 22 or finish the rule in 2022, and it was set to automatically take effect back 9 months ago in January. But after the grocery lobby complained and presumably made some well-placed donations to Republican politicians, Bob Kennedy's FDA pushed that rule back to July of 2028. So, no inspections. And you can see this in the official numbers. We've got 18,000 confirmed cases in 49 states of cyclospora and 990 hospitalizations and 2 deaths. And it's not just pathogens, by the way. Bob is letting the toxic PFAS chemicals being dumped into our food supply and our drinking water go without inspection. I mean, this is what you get with 45 years of Republicans telling you the government is the problem. And that, you know, we need to do away with the nanny state. No more of these inspections and bureaucrats and deep state and all this other kind of BS that the Republicans try to shovel at us. And the result is, you know, when your TV breaks, you buy a new TV. But when your food supply breaks, your kid ends up in the hospital. And that's what Trump and Kennedy have brought us. Michael in Anchorage, Alaska. Hey, Michael, what's up?
1: I have a proposal for the American people. It's going to be like trying to overturn the 27th Amendment. We need to have a new amendment stating that the people can rise up and vote for impeachment. But it's got to be a three-part impeachment. It's got to be the president, the vice president, and the speaker of the House. And there's got to be a nonviolent. It's got to be, wait a minute, this man's driving us into what all these billionaire corporations that believe that they have the power of the 27th Amendment behind them to vote and to put money into our system. Money's not going to change anything. Money is only going to drive people insane because they don't have enough.
0: Yeah.
1: So that's just...
0: I get it, Michael. It's a sweet idea. It ain't going to happen, but it's a sweet idea. Thank you very much. Steve in Phoenix, Arizona. Hey, Steve, what's up?
2: I'd like to mention about the lady that called in. She was right about the air bases being called. They had the meeting at Camp David at the White House, first of all, which is pretty treasonous, with the Taliban. And
0: that's
2: they,
0: right.
2: I think they closed everything except Bagram. And it was, you're set up to fail. But I want to talk about Trump and this harpy of his putting up these flags all over the continents, South America, Central America, Greenland, Iceland, and all that. I believe Putin has said that he wants to carve up the world into three separate
0: three spheres
2: things.
0: Of influence. That's right.
2: Exactly. Europe for Putin, Asia for Xi in the South Pacific,
0: and
2: the Americas for Trump.
0: Yep.
2: So all Donald is doing, he's just going with what Putin has told him to do, and he's all down with it. And I think he's just letting the cat out of the bag. What's going to happen if we don't get the Congress and the Senate? What do you think, Tom?
0: I think you're absolutely right, Steve. I don't think it's going to happen because, you know, our law is a little more complex than that, and we're not yet a dictatorship. You know, we may be in January. We'll have to wait and see. But that, you know, you're absolutely right. Putin has said this on multiple occasions that we should have a tripolar world. Spot on. Thank you. Patrick in Ironton, Ohio. Hey, Patrick, what's on your mind today?
3: I was just wondering, and I haven't had a chance to deep dive it, but I understand that death benefits have been denied to the 18 military
0: to the families. Yeah, because this is, quote, not a war. And the reason that Trump and Vance are saying it's not a war is because they don't want to be regulated by Congress.
3: Can't that be subterfuge because they were military individuals that were deployed by our president?
0: Yeah, that doesn't make it a war. I mean, the fact of the matter is the last war that we actually declared as a war was the World War II. Harry Truman started this whole police action thing with South Korea, with Korea, the Korean War. And then, you know, Johnson and Nixon put it on steroids with Vietnam. It's, you know, we've got to get back to Congress declaring wars. I mean, it's just that simple. And this is just another example of how wrong this is. I think, though, that what the Trump administration is doing in trying to deprive these families of their benefits is even going beyond what we did for, you know, Vietnam veterans and Iraq war veterans. So we'll see. Patrick, thank you for the call. It's an important point to make. Chris in Littleton, Colorado. Hey, Chris, what's up?
4: The Republican draft is in December. They're going to put an automatic draft in for anybody 18 to 20.
0: Well, I don't think they have to. As long as they can keep the minimum wage at $7.25 an hour in half the states in the country, you're going to have such deep poverty in America that, you know, Jefferson said this was his nightmare. He said, I hope I shall never live to see the day that the young men of my country are willing to be shot at for a sixpence. And that's exactly what we've got right now.
4: We're not out of Iran yet.
0: Nope. No, but we don't need a draft.
4: Also, they will end Medicaid in December unless we vote them out in the midterm elections.
0: Well, they cut $10 million out of it. Those cuts go into effect in December, you say? I thought they went into effect in January. But anyhow, right around the end of the year. And so next year, there's going to be some real pain and some real, yelling.
4: They didn't want to do that before the midterms.
0: Exactly.
4: And,
0: exactly.
4: Second point is Taco. Trump always chickens out. Mm-hmm. He's a five-time draft-dodging coward.
0: Yeah.
4: If the people show up and vote in the midterms and elect good new leaders, we can save democracy and our own future.
0: I agree.
4: And biggest thing anybody can do to improve their own future is to vote in the midterms.
0: I'm with you. Chris, thank you. Well said. Roger in Seattle. Hey, Roger, what's on your mind today?
5: I grew up in D.C., and my cousin actually was on the staff of the first D.C. rep. But anyway, if you do something like the January Capitol riot, you might be assaulting mainly, in the case of most of the people that were either committed suicide or actually went to court, Capitol Police. But their Park Service, the D.C. Metro, the FBI, and then probably three or four other police units, so that in any other part of the 50 states, I doubt whether they have that many people in one police
0: federal officers
5: in one little area.
0: But the city does have its own city officers.
5: Yeah, but I think it was mainly the Capitol Police that suffered the injuries.
0: Yeah, it was. Although Michael Fanone, the guy who had the heart attack from being tased over and over again, he was a city cop. In fact, he was a narcotics cop. He showed up, he just was there. He just said, I'll pitch in.
5: So what I'm hoping you, as a professional in the media, can you, publicize that let's get AOC and Bernie and Warren and my mayor and the New York City mayor to, be part of the official Democratic response to this Dallas asinine propaganda campaign, so that we, while we're laughing at the elephant butt of jokes, let's see if we can do an eye for an eye and not the more nice guy Democratic. Where are the Democratic responses? So if we do the eye for an eye, like Netanyahu and the Hitler Trump Christians want to do all the time, then we might be able to talk about the cliche. Look out for the $100 fill up. Because when you talk about $5 a gallon, $6 a gallon, people then have to figure out, do I have 20 gallons in my car or do I have 10 gallons?
0: Right.
5: But when they say $150 a fill up, that'll get their attention.
0: Yeah, no, I saw a funny cartoon over the weekend that had a MAGA guy, with a MAGA hat on, going, that Donald Trump, he's just amazing. Before he came into office, my truck held $44 worth of gasoline. Now it holds $150 worth of gasoline. That guy's amazing. I'm with you, Roger. And I have a feeling after November or maybe after January, you're going to see some real fireworks coming out of D.C. It's going to get wild.
5: Well, as we've talked about, let's see if we can get this guy impeached before November, right?
0: Yeah. Well, that ain't going to happen, that far down the road.
5: Let's keep
0: January.
5: Hope alive.
0: I'm with you. Roger, thank you. Don in Applegate, California. Hey, Don, what's on your mind today?
6: Getting back to 25th Amendment, I particularly want to focus on that because before I retired, I was a geriatric psychotherapist specializing in dementia assessment and treatment.
0: Oh.
6: So I really do know whereof I speak. Mm-hmm. And I've been telling people for the longest time, he's showing, definitive dementia symptoms. And no one would believe
0: me. For example.
6: But it seems like, not knowing where he is, what time it is, falling asleep in the afternoons, word salads and different things like that.
0: Yeah.
6: I mean, and besides the fact that he already has narcissistic and psychopathic personality disorders, he's showing all of it now to the point where people who questioned me before are not questioning quite as much.
0: Mm-hmm.
6: They're going, well, maybe he does.
0: Yeah.
6: But I have a question. Mm-hmm. When we get the midterms over in, and the Democrats, and I'm being positive, are able to be in the, to have more Democrats than Republicans, if the House and or Senate decide to go the route of 25th Amendment, is that able to take place unless J.D. Vance cooperates with that?
0: I'm not sure. There is a provision in the 25th Amendment that says that Congress or another agency can produce the initial document necessary to execute the 25th Amendment. The normal procedure would be the vice president and the cabinet, but there is a way around that. How practical that is, I don't know. I'm skeptical.
6: Yeah, I would like to find out more about that. So if you do find out more, would you mind talking about it on your show?
0: I would be happy to. And we'll keep an eye out for somebody who might be an expert on that. I just don't, we're going to have to wait until January for anything like that, I believe. But it should be a possibility. Kathy, thank you for the call. Judy in Chicago. Hey, Judy, what's on your mind today?
7: About the Israelis. Glad you went back to it, because as soon as I heard it, I was like, well, I knew that when it first happened.
0: Yeah.
7: You know,
0: yeah, it was reported, but it hadn't been confirmed. Now it's been confirmed by the president of the UAE himself, I believe.
7: Oh, okay. Because it's been driving me crazy. This is why I want everybody to, when there's a story, like, take a screenshot of it, you know, like, save things, because when you see these things added up, the news media doesn't go in and, like, put it all together or even investigate things,
0: yeah,
7: you know, like regarding the 2020 election or COVID or whatever. And it's just driving me crazy. But about the Israeli thing, when I first heard about it, I actually, this was painful, but I went and started listening to Charlie Kirk's podcast. Yeah, and I'm not reading it from somebody else. He was saying the same thing from his own mouth
0: about that Netanyahu knew this was coming and figured it would work to his benefit. He actually, Netanyahu had pulled out the soldiers around there.
7: That's right.
0: I mean, it was like he said, "Hey, come on in."
7: Uh huh. And then also Charlie Kirk said it took 48 hours before he sent troops to help the people.
0: Yeah, I don't think it was 48 hours. I think it was more like 6 or 7, but yeah.
7: Yeah, okay. And then he also started saying that Gaza was a genocide.
0: Charlie Kirk.
7: That Epstein was... Yes.
0: Whoa.
7: I'm not reading from somebody else. I actually took the time and watched him, and he said Epstein was part of a Mossad. And then you know what happened to him. So,
0: yeah. Well, that is increasingly becoming public knowledge that Epstein was both working with CIA and Mossad.
7: Yeah.
0: Remarkable stuff.
7: Yeah.
0: Judy, thanks for the call.
7: Yeah.
0: Sandra in Omaha, Nebraska. Hey, Sandra, what's on your mind today?
8: Well, I noticed a pattern in who Republicans choose to represent them.
0: Mm-hmm.
8: Nixon reps promised a bonus if Vietnam would just skip those peace negotiations with LBJ, just till after the election. Reagan reps promised Iranian was a bonus if they'd hold off on releasing those hostages till just after the election.
0: Yep.
8: George Bush squeaked by with his 537 votes. Well, Catherine Harris was also his personal campaign manager, as well as the person who controls voter certification rules in Florida, so that might have helped.
0: Yep.
8: Donald Trump made an agreement with the Taliban to end the war in Afghanistan, but that would only go into effect after he was out of office. And then he proceeded to close down over 10 military bases and reduce troop levels to a point that the Afghan government was basically on the edge of collapse.
0: Yep.
8: And
0: yeah,
8: so when Biden was in office, Kabul fell, and suddenly everyone had to get out immediately.
0: Yep.
8: So it looked like Biden didn't know what he was doing.
0: Yep.
8: And I'm just wondering, at what point do Republicans admit treason is their go-to option? Because every one of them was committing treason against a sitting president.
0: That's a great point.
8: Every damn one of them.
0: That's a great point. I had forgotten about the Afghan. He shut down 9 out of the 10 U.S. Air Force bases that we had there.
8: Well, there were over 10, but okay. Major ones probably yeah. 10. And yeah. he shut them down, left 2 yeah. to handle everything else, and then Kabul fell.
0: I get it that your question was rhetorical, but I am...
8: No, I think Republicans don't realize they are seen as traitors by the rest of us.
0: Yeah.
8: And that moniker will not fade fast.
0: I agree. And what I'm waiting for is for the Democrats to start talking like you're talking. Sandra, thank you for the call. That was an important one. I appreciate
8: all right.
0: it. Thank you. Katie in Hamul, California. Hey, Katie, what's up?
9: I'm voting for that caller.
0: Yeah.
9: I want to see that kind of energy of the
0: yep.
9: Democrats when they talk. I read an article in The Intercept, which I donate to, and it shook me up as far as I couldn't understand what they were talking. Their vitriol about Russiagate. The first line in this article is Alexander Vindman lost to Angie Nixon in Florida Democratic senatorial primary on Tuesday, making a long overdue end to the worst liberal mass delusions of the Trump era, Russiagate.
0: Right.
9: So as I said to Mateo, I know The Intercept tends to be a bunch of kids that are too cool for school, but, you know, it's a very interesting site. And, you know, they're just gloating and over the, I mean, I don't care that George Conway or Dan Goldman lost, personally, and I wouldn't have voted for him. But can you explain what this, are they saying? You know, is this the mindset of the
0: there is a small
9: opinion
0: subset.
9: Piece readers on The Intercept that
0: yeah.
9: there was no interference?
0: Yeah, there is a small subset of so-called left-wingers who are very, very pro-Putin. Some of them used to be on RT. Some of them have long histories with Russia.
9: Well, is that the bent of The Intercept?
0: I don't know. I frankly haven't read The Intercept in several years, so I can't speak to that, Katie. I'm sorry. But it, from what you're describing, it certainly sounds that way, but I just don't know. So I can't say. Katie, thanks for the call. Donnie in Petaluma, California. Hey, Donnie, what's on your mind today?
10: Hi, Tom. I love your show. I listen all the time. But I do have to complain about Pearson, who called in saying, so here's my little rant. First of all, I don't know if Pearson demonstrates. He probably doesn't, because okay. the majority of people demonstrating are boomers. I'm 6'7", 67,
0: mm-hmm.
10: and we demonstrate all the time. We protest.
0: Yeah,
10: here
0: we were
10: Petaluma,
0: the generation that was born in that fight against the Vietnam War and in favor of civil rights.
10: Yeah, I mean, I was younger for the Vietnam War thing, but I saw it on TV in San Francisco. Mm-hmm. I remember them chanting, we don't want 1, 2, 3, 4. We don't want this leaping war.
0: Yeah.
10: And I remember seeing that on TV. And I'm just saying that a lot of women are protesting. Older women and young people are starting to come out, too.
0: Mm-hmm.
10: And we have a weekly protest on the corner of East Washington and the Boulevard, Petaluma Boulevard, every Saturday.
0: Good
10: and
0: idea.
10: He's just wrong. I mean, basically,
0: you know, they just,
10: older people.
0: Yeah, Indivisible just announced that there's going to be another No Kings, nationwide No Kings protest on October 17th. So just FYI.
10: Oh, good.
0: Yeah. Donnie,
10: cool.
0: thanks for the
10: and
0: call.
10: And I suggest... Yeah, get out there, everybody.
0: There you go.
10: Yeah.
0: Keep it up. Keep up the great work. Thank you. And thank you for being with us today. We'll be back tomorrow, same time, same place. In the meantime, don't forget, democracy is not a spectator sport. It requires all of us. And that includes you. So get out there, get active, tag, you're it. Be good to yourself and the folks around you. Stay safe, eat your veggies, get your exercise, and double check your voter registration at vote.org, especially if you live in a red state. I'll catch up with you tomorrow.

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Abraham Lincoln proclaimed, "We are a government of the people, by the people, and for the people, not of the corporations, by the corporations, and for the corporations." He also observed, "You can fool all of the people some of the time and

0: 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This is Harry Kolatz, Jr., Richmond writer and public historian. I suppose you could call me for the WRWKLP 93.9 FM, the Work FM from Midlothian, serving Chesterfield, Henrico, Richmond, Goochland, and Hanover counties. 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

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On the show, you'll hear solutions journalism for social justice, fueling action, not despair. I'm Sohan Ali Kohatkar, host and executive producer. This week, we'll examine the catastrophic flooding in Nepal, spurred by a melting glacier, exactly the type of disaster climate scientists warned about for decades. My guest, Savio Carvalho of 350.org, will analyze what happened in Nepal and why. More importantly, he'll discuss the recent UN Environment Program's climate report and why it's a clarion call to ending the domination of fossil fuels. Then we'll turn to Donald Trump's relentless attacks on elections and voting systems in the U.S., with his latest use of the U.S. Postal Service as a potential tool for democracy disruption. Christopher Shaw, author of First Class, The U.S. Postal Service, Democracy and the Corporate Threat, will be my guest. Finally, Mohammad Tajsar, immigrant rights attorney of the ACLU of Southern California, will join me to discuss the ongoing pushback against automatic license plate readers and how, in the aftermath of the Eaton fire, Flock donated cameras to Altadena that were then used to surveil residents. That's coming up in just a moment.

0: I'm Sonali Kolhatkar, host and executive producer of Rising Up with Sonali, an independently produced, subscriber-supported program nationally syndicated to radio stations, free speech, TV, and podcast platforms. 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Mourners in the South Asian nation of Nepal observed a national day of mourning on Monday to mark the devastation of climate change-fueled floods that killed more than 1,200 people, including a few dozen in neighboring Tibet. More than 5,000 remain missing. How and why did it happen? According to Grist, quote, 7 billion cubic feet of glacial ice and rock, enough to fill 100 football stadiums, crashed roughly a mile straight down into the river below. The impact created a muddy wall of water that swept through the valley as fast as 100 miles per hour, end of quote. Nearly 3 years earlier, United Nations Secretary General Antonio Guterres visited the melting glaciers of Nepal and warned that, quote, the rooftops of the world are caving in. And just days after Nepal's disaster struck, the UN Environment Program published a report claiming that global temperatures had already pushed past the 1.5 degrees Celsius limit, and that it was time to focus on mitigation and adaptation to an unstable and deadly climate for decades, while working to bring global temperatures back down. It was a grim assessment, one that my next guest is going to help make sense of. Savio Carvalho is Managing Director of Campaigns and Networks at 350.org, overseeing the country and global teams driving campaigns to end fossil fuels and advance a just renewable energy transition. Originally from India and based now in the Netherlands, he's worked for over two decades across Asia, Africa, and Europe with organizations such as Amnesty International, Greenpeace International, WaterAid, and Oxfam on issues spanning climate, food systems, water, and sanitation, as well as gender and humanitarian responses. Welcome to the program, Savio.
1: Thank you. Great to be here.
0: So let's first talk about what happened in Nepal. A lot of people are sort of saying, wow, where did this come from? How could this have happened? But I mentioned the UN Secretary General 3 years earlier, essentially warning it was going to happen. And of course, scientists have for decades now warned that such things will happen. I imagine that you two were saddened, but not terribly surprised when you heard of what happened.
1: Yes, I also want to begin by, in a sense, sending condolences to the families impacted and also to families that are still waiting for news on their missing relatives and friends. So I think it's just right to acknowledge that to begin with. And yes, I think in a sense, with the collapse of the glacier, it was a surprise, but not a surprise, because with what's going on with global warming across this world, I think this was expected, and this is not the first and the last. This is another comma in this climate journey, sadly impacting a lot of people who have not really been part of causing this problem, but who are paying a very high price for it. So with the number of people that has crossed, people who have died has crossed over 1,000 and a couple of thousands still missing and people who are displaced, I think this tragedy is not just a reminder, but also it's a pretty much of a situation that could have been actually avoided.
0: Because low-income people, especially in the global south, as you said, have not been the primary producers of fossil fuel emissions, but also because of their low incomes, don't have infrastructure necessarily capable of withstanding climate disasters. They are paying, it seems, a disproportionate price, right, in lives and in infrastructure lost.
1: Absolutely. Nepal, for example, contributes less than 0.1. Let me repeat that. Less than 0.1 of the entire global emissions. And yet they pay the highest price for this continued dependence and gluttony around fossil fuel. And this disaster shows that climate change costs communities who are least responsible thousands of lives just lost in a flash. Entire communities destroyed in seconds and minutes. And yes, these people don't have the insurance facilities or the preparedness required as much as, you know, some of the global north countries have invested in. And also this is because the global north countries have not yet fulfilled their commitments to help the global south to prepare in this disaster risk reduction, disaster management, to have sufficient preparedness in terms of forecasting these things. I think the science and technology that is available and has been promised over the last three decades have not been fulfilled. So you wouldn't have heard this scale of disaster. So at least there would be better warnings in a place like Switzerland or in the Alps, because they have remote sensing devices, they have cameras, they have technology. I don't think Nepal has a lot of that. And so the global community, the international community, especially the rich parts of this planet, have not fulfilled their ethical, legal, and moral responsibility.
0: Savio, there was a headline in the BBC that pointed fingers at Nepal's reliance on hydropower, saying Nepal bet nearly everything on hydropower. The floods show why that's a problem. What do you say to such a headline? Isn't hydropower attempting to be renewable? I mean, it's renewable energy. That's basically, this is Nepal trying not to bet on fossil fuels. And here's a headline saying that's a problem.
1: I think that's nitpicking.
0: Yeah.
1: And we need to grow beyond that, because in a sense, first of all, pointing finger at a country and a system that has facing this tragedy is, I think, something that can be avoided. I think the BBC or wherever it is should actually look at what are the root causes. Where does this this glacial melt and this situation come from, and who is actually responsible for this current state of affairs? And this is not new. This is what scientists have been saying to us for decades now, that this problem is getting from bad to worse. And I think it's important for us to move beyond such very micro level analysis and look at what is it that the world needs to do. And there is enough of evidence to say where should we move towards, what should be the direction of travel, what is the cause of this problem. And I think hydro energy is one. There are different sources of energy, but I think the big prize is in the discussion and deliberation on what is needed, what has been promised, and what has not been delivered.
0: It's reminding me that kind of logic is reminding me of New York Times op-ed during the terribly hot summer we had, and that Europe experienced, where American pundits were saying Europe's problem is that they aren't embracing air conditioning, you know, and that's why people are dying. They should have air conditioning, instead of course, looking at why our summers are getting so much hotter, that people who for millennia had never needed air conditioning are now, you know, seeing that it might save their lives. So let's talk about the United Nations report. The UNEP released a, as I said, a very grim report. It's called Limiting Overshoot, Navigating Exceedance of 1.5 Degrees Centigrade and Pathways Toward Return. Newspaper headlines were saying that basically the UN, and I believe it's the UN's own language that said that it was engaging in what it called a strategic retreat of its aims around reining in climate change. And, you know, a lot of people were sort of criticizing the UN for that. But what do you think? You know, what do you think of this report, first of all?
1: I think this report is both a warning and a clarion call to action. So the report very clearly says that we are going to overshoot, and maybe the overshoot may be unavoidable from 1.5 to say 1.8, but its depth and duration are not fixed. And the depth and duration will be decided by political choices being made. So the UN is actually literally putting things in everyone's face and saying, this is going to happen, but it can be avoided. And every tenth of a degree matters. And it's still within our grasp to limit the global temperature rise and to keep it within 1.5. So in a sense, if the climate community and those who have been working on the issue like myself, and also before the Paris Agreement, if the world was on a pathway to 3.5 of warming, and now with the Paris Agreement, the projection was brought down to 2.5. And so it shows that we can still win this. This change is possible. The faster we cut emissions, the more lives we save, the more ecosystem survives, and the better future we have for this planet and for the people. And we have solutions. We can prevent this overshoot and its catastrophic impacts. We have the solution. What we need is political will to see them through. And many governments are stepping up, but many are still clinging to fossil fuels and sadly putting profits over people. So the governments need to end, for example, all new coal, new gas, and all the expansion that it plans. It needs to stop this today. And it needs to invest in rapid, just, equitable transition to renewable. So change is possible. We need political will.
0: There's also a sense that, or is there a risk that people are giving up to, that there's so much cynicism that they're thinking, well, it's been nice. I'm just going to ride out the wave as best as I can, because there's a lack of understanding of how such problems get fixed. And I want to point out there was a post by conservative blogger Matt Walsh who said, remember when they spent years telling us to panic over the hole in the ozone layer and then suddenly just stopped talking about it and nobody ever mentioned the ozone layer, which of course is a fundamental misunderstanding of what happened. And a very good response to him by another user on social media said, what happened is scientists discovered chlorofluorocarbons were bad for the ozone. Countries believed them. The Montreal Protocol was signed and CFC use fell by 99.7%, leading to the stabilization of the ozone layer, perhaps the greatest example of global cooperation in history. So I want to actually use that as a jumping off point to ask you, is how the global community managed the deterioration of the ozone layer a model for how we could manage fossil fuel emissions and save our planet?
1: Indeed. So just in response to that article, I would say little knowledge is dangerous. And so, let's listen to science. Let's listen to scientists who have worked hard and who are continuously working hard in telling us what science says. So I think, first of all, just to ensure that all the listeners know that science is super important. And the second one is where you have alluded to. Historically, humanity has managed to solve problems. And we have solved it collectively, working across borders, continents, countries. We have shown solidarity. We have dealt with viruses, pandemics. We have even dealt with economic crisis, and we have found solutions, peaceful solutions. So this is possible. It's not something that is beyond our reach. It needs world leaders to come together actively. And I think world leaders have been coming together. It needs far more push. It needs bold action, not just protecting my little sovereign country, my little economic situation, because this is not, climate change is not going to stop at the borders. It runs right across. And world leaders sooner than later realize that they have to work together. And history shows that working together, like the ozone layer, like other crises, we can find solutions. And so that is where the whole multilateral apparatus comes in, the role of the United Nations comes in, the role of the global community comes in. And let's look back, learn from it, and look forward and say, this is possible. It will need action, and this action has to be taken now. There is no time to waste.
0: One of the biggest, if not the biggest, political champions of fossil fuel companies is U.S. President Donald Trump. I'm speaking to you from the United States. My audience is primarily American. What message can you offer to those of us who live here who desperately don't want to see what happened in Nepal happening again, who are ourselves living under record-breaking temperatures, hurricane season is, you know, happening and unfolding around us, and don't know what to do about the fact that our president has basically embraced fossil fuels, driven back the modest progress we had been making on the climate under Biden and previous Democratic administrations, and is barreling ahead with the dirtiest of fuels? What advice can you give?
1: First of all, I think the price that every country, the cost that is paid is quite often paid by poorer communities, also communities in the U.S., people of color, you know, people who live in certain rural areas. So the price of climate change is quite often paid by those who are marginalized, who are vulnerable. So the U.S., people need to realize that their power is in the ballot. Who they vote for, who they select, how do they voice their political might and the voice that they have. And I think that's extremely important. This is the time to be on the right side of history.
0: Not the right side of the political spectrum, but...
1: The right of history, not on the right of the political spectrum, the right of history, because people will judge this civilization, this generation, to say, what did you do? Did you just stand and watch? Or did you proactively go tap on doors, knock on doors, and ask people to vote? And ask people to vote for those who stand for progressive change, who stand for the planet, who stand for withdrawing, moving away, transitioning from fossil fuels, who stand to prevent biodiversity and prevent this planet, who stand to reach out to communities across the world through aid, through international cooperation, so that we can live as one humanity, live in peace and live in prosperity. That choice remains with everyone who can vote and who can mobilize their neighbors, the faith leaders, churches, mosques, whatever, name it, and people can make a difference. So this is the time for the U.S., and you're coming close to midterms. This is the time to step up, put the foot on the pedal and say, enough is enough. It's time to change.
0: And I'll just add that later in this program, we're going to be talking about how the Trump administration is doing everything it can to undermine our voting systems and our ability to actually run elections. And people have been doing their best in terms of elections. And so I would add, you know, to my audiences that in addition to the civic responsibility of voting is the bare minimum, and that direct action is also necessary, possible. So is storytelling, like the kind that Savio and I are engaged in right now. And, you know, let's hope that we don't see more disasters like what has unfolded in Nepal, which, again, just to emphasize, has been one of the most, you know, diligent nation states in the world in terms of managing climate contributions, and deserves it less than anybody, maybe, you know, save a handful of smaller nations. Savio, give out the best place for people to find out more about the work you're doing.
1: 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So 350.org is the place to go.
0: And we'll post a link to that as well. Savio, thank you so much.
1: Thank you.
0: My guest has been Savio Carvalho. He is Managing Director of Campaigns and Networks at 350.org, overseeing the country and global teams driving campaigns to end fossil fuels and advance a just, renewable energy transition. I'm Sonali Kolhatkar, host and executive producer of Rising Up with Sonali, an independently produced subscriber-supported program, nationally syndicated to radio stations, free speech, TV, and podcast platforms.

0: 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President Donald Trump on Sunday appealed to Supreme Court justices to block a federal judge's decision against his mail-in voting restrictions. In spite of the fact that nearly a third of all voters use mail-in ballots during elections, and that state governments have final authority over election implementation, the Trump administration has demanded control, and it's done so by blatantly lying about widespread voter fraud, and it has used the one tool that the federal government has control of, the U.S. Postal Service. An anonymous whistleblower has now filed a report warning of a high risk of, quote, catastrophic failure of the midterm elections if the White House's plan were to be implemented. My guest is Christopher W. Shaw. He is the author of the book First Class, The U.S. Postal Service, Democracy and the Corporate Threat. Welcome to the program, Chris.
1: Glad to be with you.
0: So the U.S. Postal Service is one of those few institutions that the U.S. public has pretty good faith in and trust in. And unfortunately, in recent years, particularly during the first and now second administration of Donald Trump, it is an agency that is being politicized. And in this particular instance, would it be fair to say that the Trump administration is essentially using the Postal Service to try to wreak havoc in the midterm elections, whether actually wreaking havoc or simply throwing it into confusion, I suppose, it'll take either one. But is that a fair assessment that it's sort of using this institution to undermine democracy?
1: The Trump administration's directives around mail-in voting have definitely created a certain amount of uncertainty and disorder and room for misinformation and disinformation around the election and around the confidence people may have in using the United States mail to submit their ballot for the election in the fall. So, yeah, I think that's absolutely true.
0: So what exactly is, you know, we know that he's making the claim that there's widespread voter fraud. He's now claiming that China has, you know, all this information about American voters, that it's stolen all this information. At various points, Trump has said that, you know, thousands and millions of undocumented people are voting. Of course, none of this is actually provable. And no matter how hard he says it. So the U.S. Postal Service's role in this is to do what exactly? From your understanding, what exactly is the new system that the Trump administration seems to be forcing the U.S. Postal Service to use when it comes to gathering ballots?

0: Postal Service into an election administrator, which is not a role it has any experience or expertise in. It's not equipped to do so. It's not an agency with a large surplus of resources. And so it's sort of thrown together very hastily, this plan that the whistleblower has raised grave concerns around in order to comply with the administration directive. So that's the situation and why there's the concerns about the chaos that can ensue from this.
1: So we have 50 states in the country. There are overseas ballots. There are American citizens in places like Puerto Rico that aren't states. So there's a lot of different places that are going to be voting, where people are going to be voting in all sorts of elections. And each state generally is in charge of its ballots. And generally the U.S. Postal Service has simply treated mail ballots, I imagine, like any other mail, making sure that ballots are mailed properly from the person that's sending them to whoever's supposed to receive them. Now, the Trump administration is saying that the U.S. Postal Service has to basically carry out an additional step before it reaches the place it's supposed to, before it reaches ballot counters, that it's supposed to check off that those ballots are on the, by people on the voter rolls. That sounds very hard to fathom.
0: The idea is that the Postal Service won't do additional vetting, but it will make sure that the lists and the ballots match. And this is something that the states, by the Constitution, they administer the elections. The Postal Service has traditionally made an extra effort to ensure that the ballots move swiftly. And very successfully in terms of getting the ballots quickly in 2020, which was key to making that election a success. But beyond just making sure that the ballots move from one place to another, the Postal Service's role hasn't extended beyond that in the past. And so getting it to set up an online porthole, and one issue that the whistleblower raised is the fact that a major project like this should probably take a year in planning, and it's being thrown together in a matter of something along the lines of 3 months. There's concerns that a lot of ballots could potentially be rejected if there is just one barcode that doesn't match due to a name change or an address change. So it really is a not well thought through and rushed process that the White House has pushed the Postal Service into.
1: And it's the state election, the secretaries of state who manage elections in each state. It's their job to determine which votes should get counted and which ones might be potentially fraudulent or incorrectly filled out, right? So for the federal government to sort of insert itself through the Postal Service, some are pointing out that this is unconstitutional. This is, the federal government has no authority by design on elections. The federal government has asked the Supreme Court to intervene, which in, ordinary times might have put an end to it. But this particular iteration of our Supreme Court seems to rubber stamp nearly everything the Trump administration wants. Stopping maybe only at a few red lines such as birthright citizenship, etc. Are you worried that the U.S. Supreme Court could basically give Trump what he's desiring?
0: Well, the legal experts are saying that, yeah, the administration does not have a strong case here for the reasons you mentioned, that the states are the election administrators, not the federal government. There was a case this summer involving when the mail-in ballots arrive. So if they are postmarked before the election but arrive after the election, and in that case, Chief Justice Roberts and Justice Barrett sided with the three liberal justices, and Barrett actually wrote the opinion and said that ballots that had been postmarked in time but arrived after the election would be counted. So we don't have a surfeit of evidence in terms of what the Supreme Court might do, but there are some indications that it will not simply just be a rubber stamp. At least we can hope that.

0: that's the case, based on some evidence that we have seen in the recent past.
1: Do you worry that the Trump administration's goal is basically that if it can't win, if it, if the Supreme Court doesn't rubber stamp this hastily drafted effort through the U.S. Postal Service, that it will still win because it is eroding the trust that voters are placing in their election systems by simply creating this confusion? It may be that between now and November, people who ordinarily were relying on vote by mail, which, as I said, about a third of all voters do, will, you know, not trust that their votes will get there.
0: I think that there is the risk that people will see the potential chaos. They'll see the disorder. They'll see the confusion, and that this could deter some people from voting. And it could also create a situation. And President Trump did this in 2020, where he suggested that there was all kinds of problems with fraud and in the voting, and therefore sort of paved the way to then claim that there were problems with the election itself. And so this is the same. We see the similar process here in 2026 underway. So I think there is definitely a unfortunate potential that people may be deterred from voting, and then it could set it up so that there could be claims that there were problems with the election. So that, I think, is a legitimate issue to be worried about.
1: And then do you also worry about the damage to the U.S. Postal Service as a result of this, that even after the Trump administration may be long gone in a few years, that this kind of thing damages an institution that Americans trust?
0: There's a lot of trust for the Postal Service with good reason. It has a long history that leads Americans to trust it. And turning the agency into a partisan institution in this way does undermine that widespread trust that exists. And it could have a long-lasting negative impact on the agency. So I think that is a concern because the feelings that the American people have towards it have been built up over many, many years. And these kinds of short-run disruptions go against everything that we've learned through the years to count on and rely on in regards to the post office.
1: And then finally, Chris, the U.S. Supreme Court, would like to give us the impression that its judgments are based solely on the law and adherence to the law and the Constitution. But of course, justices are human, and like other federal judges, they do get influenced by public opinion and public outrage. How important in this moment is it for the public to express its outrage about these attacks on mail-in voting using the Postal Service?
0: Well, I mean, this is going to be going back and forth through the courts. They're likely the Supreme Court could intervene again this week. So we'll see how things are going. At the same time, ballots are being mailed out. They've been mailed out in North Carolina. They're starting to be mailed out in Wisconsin. Alabama will soon be mailing them out. And, if the court does get involved and actually becomes a disruptor in the election itself, then, yeah, that will be a moment in which people will have to make their voices heard to their elected representatives and just in general around what is happening to the election. So it's certainly an issue that we all need to keep an eye on going forward.
1: Well, I want to thank you so much, Chris, for joining us today. Give out any websites where people can find out about your work. And also, I imagine your book is available through independent booksellers.
0: Yeah, the book is widely available, First Class, U.S. Postal Service, Democracy, and the Corporate Threat. And I do have a website at chriswshaw.com. Thank you. It's been good talking to you about this important issue.
1: Thank you so much, Chris. Good luck to you. And we'll post a link to your website from our site as well. Thanks for joining us.
0: Thank you for having me.
1: My guest has been Christopher W. Shaw. And again, his book is called First Class, The U.S. Postal Service, Democracy and the Corporate Threat. And I'm Sonali Kolhatkar, host and executive producer of Rising Up with Sonali, an independently produced, subscriber-supported program nationally syndicated to radio stations, free speech TV, and podcast platforms.

0: 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In the weeks and months following the devastating Eaton fire in Altadena, California, dozens of AI cameras operated and run by a little-known company called Flock were installed in burned-out neighborhoods, apparently to tackle looting. The company donated the cameras, and just over a year later, a majority of Altadena residents opposed the use of such technology in line with mass public opposition across the country where Flock cameras are now widely deployed. My guest is Muhammad Tajsar. He is the Director of Immigrants' Rights at the ACLU of Southern California, where he works to advance the rights and dignity of immigrants and immigrant rights activists. He also works to protect individuals' digital rights against government surveillance and corporate misconduct. Welcome to the program, Muhammad.
1: Thank you so much for having me.
0: So I remember those days very clearly. I live very close to the border of Altadena, and I remember the fears that people had of looting. And, you know, there were arrests. There was an uptick in arrests. There was a lot of police presence. There were National Guards here. And I don't think anybody at that moment was paying attention to the fact that these cameras sort of emerged a few months later, and at least back then, I had never heard of Flock. Now it's a household name. How do you explain how these cameras just kind of showed up?
1: You know, I think these cameras are not designed to be crime-fighting tools as much as they are designed to be ways for a private company to make a whole bunch of money from massive sort of investments in kind of surveillance technology that local governments are intending to make all over the country. And so the Eaton fires were frankly just a kind of perfect opportunity for Flock to say, to fill a void and to get some of that sweet, you know, public money. You know, it's not clear to me or frankly anybody else that Flock cameras in particular, or ALPR technology, which we could talk about, that the Flock cameras that are a type of, really do much of anything to protect people from the kind of petty or indeed even like more violent crimes that you know, police departments and these sort of surveillance vendors claim that they help with. What they in fact do is create a privacy nightmare for people all across the country, here in, you know, Southern California and elsewhere. And they do it at the expense of, you know, people's taxes. And so, you know, it is unsurprising that nobody thought at the time that, you know, that Altadena was being rebuilt, that Flock cameras were going to be a part of the solution. This was not, you know, this was not a problem that people needed, you know, cameras for. And what we've been seeing recently in the last year and a half is the kind of manifestation of that sentiment in people's widespread opposition to their deployment.
0: Now, I've covered Flock cameras and the technology on this program before, but for those who might have missed those earlier conversations, explain why we're not just talking about surveillance cameras here. It's not that simple, right? Each individual camera isn't just generating video data on everything that passes by. It's a lot more insidious than that. Can you explain?
1: Absolutely. So what the cameras themselves are designed to do is kind of multifaceted. So the immediate thing that they do is they scan, they're placed on roadways, and they scan cars as they drive past the cameras. And every time a car drives past the camera, the camera captures its license plate and then logs that. So it logs the license plate, logs the location where the license plate was found, the date and time, and some other basic information. So then once you have enough, a large network of these cameras, you can pretty quickly scoop up a whole bunch of license plates, and indeed license plates of the same cars traveling all about town. And then once you network, once you have that precise location information alongside the precise car information, perhaps cross-reference that with vehicle registration data, other sources of data, you can develop a pretty accurate sense of who's traveling where in any particular community, and then develop basically it's contribute to a kind of dystopian nightmare where everybody's real-time movements are tracked through this private company that is working in cahoots with public law enforcement officials.
0: So Flock donated these cameras, generously donated them. And then what happened? Did that first batch become the first of future batches? I mean, it's sort of akin to like, you know, a drug dealer giving you the first joint for free or the first hit for free. And then they've got you hooked. Is that what happened in Altadena? Did we see these 50 cameras multiply?
1: Absolutely. I mean, this is a tried and true playbook from technology vendors who are trying to get in on the sort of public market. They'll offer a pilot program. They'll say, hey, you know, take some of our cameras. We may offer it to you for free, or maybe we'll sell you a small batch of them, probably a small batch that will cost not very much, and will be a low enough expenditure that it doesn't require going to city council or informing the public that you're going to buy them. So just take a few of them and then take a look and see, you know, how they work. And that move, the move of trying to kind of open the door to at least some of this technology, is the oldest trick in the book. You know, I've been covering surveillance technology here at the SOU for over 8 years, and I've been doing this work for quite a bit longer than that. Across the board, whether it's license plate readers, facial recognition technology, drones, you name it, this is exactly the way that it always works. Take a free drone, and then inevitably they'll be hooked on it. And the reason why they're hooked on it is, you know, police departments will never turn down shiny new toys. They will always want the biggest and the baddest and the newest and the coolest technology. They'll come back for more. And then at that point, once they have it, they could always go back to the city councils. They could go back to the public. They could go back to their stakeholders and say, look at all the crimes that, you know, that these technologies have helped us prevent. You know, mind you, none of that is empirically grounded. But they'll make those claims, and then it just becomes, then they go back to the well, and then these technologies just become basically normalized in our communities. So same thing in Altadena and Pasadena, same thing across the country.
0: Right. Let's talk about what the Altadena Sheriff's Department said in response to the public anger over it. Initially, they put out a public statement saying that there would be strict and selective, you know, regulations and holds on data. The data wouldn't be shared. What was their response exactly? And then what happened after people were outraged?
1: I mean, I think this is commonplace in the kind of public response to people's outrage about Flock cameras. So to step back, part of what we're seeing with responses from the Altadena sheriffs, from the sheriff's deputies who run the Altadena station, you know, Pasadena Police Department and other kind of other law enforcement agencies, is the use of talking points that are developed by the private vendors themselves. Right. So Flock in particular provides all of the kind of press training and the talking points necessary to defend public expenditure in their products. We've seen it. There have been kind of news reports demonstrating how Flock kind of will get in touch with police departments and say, hey, this is how you should sell our wares to the public who might be sort of skeptical of the technology. So precisely the same type of thing happened here in Altadena. Oh, you know, it's not a mass tracking technology. We don't work with ICE. It helps prevent all kinds of violent crimes, all of the things that one might imagine they would say to defend the expenditure of public funds on these cameras. That's what departments are saying. The problem is none of that, all of that stuff is bogus one way or the other, and I'm happy to get into all of it.
0: The police departments have, as you mentioned, always enjoyed these sort of shiny tools. And Peter, is it Peter Thiel, who's the founder of Flock, the guy who owns the Flock company, it's not Peter Thiel, has basically said that his goal is a crime-free country, right? Like the Flock cameras are going to eradicate all crime by essentially ensuring that we're being watched all the time. Even if the error rate was close to zero, which it absolutely is not, isn't crime prevented by addressing things like inequality, by actually like creating the conditions where people don't, you know, commit as many crimes rather than after the fact surveillance and policing?
1: I mean, these are ludicrous claims made by, you know, the CEO of Flock and all of these sort of technology vendors. The claim that surveillance and policing and basically state-sanctioned violence is the approach towards eliminating crime. That claim has never been found to be true. There is no empirical evidence demonstrating that automated license plate readers reduce crime in any particular area. There is none. They will never, ever provide that kind of study for you because that doesn't exist. What they will say is, you know, these license plate readers helped us in tracking down this stolen car, or they helped us, you know, find this missing person. That and so they'll offer these various anecdotes, but none of it will be empirically sound. Our claim is not that surveillance technologies are not useful for tracking down people who like committed a crime. They absolutely are, but whether they're useful is not the question. You know, having a database of everybody's DNA and putting everybody in ankle bracelets and having everybody monitored by like a phalanx of police officers, I'm sure that would be useful in eliminating crime, but no one would want that in a free society. So that's not the question. The question isn't utility. The question is whether there's scientifically sound studies that demonstrate that license plate readers and indeed surveillance technologies of this type help drive down crime. And the answer to that is that they don't. And so to your point, Sonali, what actually does? Why do people turn to, you know, petty theft? Why do people turn to any kind of deviance? It's because we're living in a time of massive economic immiseration. Life is hard. Housing is expensive. Schooling is underfunded. All of the things that we know are problems in America is the reason why people, particularly working class people, might resort to some kind of like deviant behavior. But the answer to that is not to beat them over the head with surveillance and, you know, brass knuckles and cops. The answer to that is to invest in their communities, not to invest in their like in tracking them. And so that's the real kind of shame of it all, that there's lots and lots of money to helping invest in supportive services for communities like schools, libraries, parks, tutoring, counselors. There's lots and lots of money for that. But all of that money is going to pay for incredibly highly paid police officers and their shiny toys, and not to the things that actually would make a difference in young people's or working people's lives.
0: So what did Flock cameras in Altadena get used for? If not for catching looters or helping people stay safe, is it true, or do you know that those Flock cameras are being used to track immigrants for ICE?
1: So we don't know exactly what I don't know exactly what Flock cameras in sort of Altadena are being used for, but different communities, different organizers and sort of activist groups across the country are seeking logs from Flock and from their local police departments and municipalities to see exactly how many how many sort of vehicles are being picked up by flock cameras, what police departments are using with that information. And basically what I can tell you is that, you know, there are quite literally tens of millions, hundreds of millions of data points collected by flock cameras across the country, and some preposterous number, something like 98%, 99% of all of that data concerns people who have done nothing wrong, who have been accused of doing nothing wrong, and who are will never ever be investigated for anything. That is to say that all of the information collected by flock, the extraordinary majority of it, has nothing to do with crime at all. And so what is the consequence of that? Well, one of the things that the consequence of that is that you have this extraordinary, like, sort of tranche of data. And that data is, very difficult to wall off from sort of other agencies outside of the one that installed the flock cameras. And it's precisely because of that that we have seen countless reports of unwitting data sharing with federal immigration authorities. You know, flock says we don't share or disclose data with the feds, and that may well be, but the problem with these kinds of network technologies is you may not, you know, as a police department, you may not share directly with the feds, but you might share with somebody else who shares with the feds, right? So they're only one hop away. And that particular problem is a problem we've seen consistently, actually for quite a long time, for ever since the first Trump administration, even before that, that as soon as you collect information, particularly when that information is so sensitive, that information, you will lose a hold of it in this sort of like networked data-centric world that we live in. Once you collect it, you have to basically surrender your ability to control it. It is nigh impossible to control that information, particularly when the entire point of this sort of flock data collection scheme is so that it's widely shared among multiple departments so they could track people who drive from, say, Pasadena to Alhambra or to, you know, downtown LA or to Culver City.
0: So, Mohammed, what has happened now to the cameras in Altadena? There have been protests by, you know, neighboring Pasadena residents as well. People are 73%, according to one poll of Altadena residents, do not want these cameras in their community. This reflects a broader national trend where people are, you know, pushing out cameras and the use of cameras and forcing their law enforcement to stop using them. And even in Los Angeles, the LAPD, well, first announced that it wouldn't renew its contract. Now apparently it's renegotiating. So what has specifically happened to the cameras in Altadena?
1: Well, as far as I could tell, the cameras in Altadena and in sort of in Pasadena remain. You know, in fact, I go out for runs in and around the community and I still see them, you know. So at the moment, the cameras exist. And as you might imagine, the cameras exist in predominantly working class communities that, where Black and Brown people live here in Pasadena. You know, they're not elsewhere. And I can give you a hint as to why that's true. But the cameras are still there. And so, nevertheless, there is, a debate that is being teed up both on the streets and in city council, at least in Pasadena, around the continued use of flock cameras. And that debate is up before this Pasadena City Council, where we anticipate community members, certainly with the support of the ACLU, will demand that the contract for flock not be renewed and that these cameras basically get taken down. And that mirrors exactly the same demands that of other residents in other neighboring communities, like in Monterey Park, South Pasadena, you know, a bunch of others. And you mentioned that LAPD, who's in the middle of what looks like a renegotiation with flock, it's not clear what that's going to mean. All of that at a time when there's been an extraordinary number of cities that have actually terminated their flock contracts. Once, you know, enough of these cities, enough places like Pasadena and Culver City and the city of LA and whoever else, once enough of them can be clearly seen to oppose automated license plate readers, to oppose Flock, I guarantee you that state assembly members and state senators will get the message. We will have a new incoming governor in the state of California. And if this movement continues to grow at the pace that it's growing, you can be assured that the folks in Sacramento will take notice. And it'll only be a matter of time before we get some statewide victories to really put the kibosh on the worst of these abuses.
0: Mohammed, I want to thank you so much for joining us today. Where's a good website that you recommend people can start if they want to join the movement against ALPR technology?
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0: Thank you so much for joining us, Mohammed, and for sharing your insight.
1: I appreciate it. Thank you, Sonali.
0: My guest has been Mohammed Tajsar. He is the Director of Immigrants' Rights at the ACLU of Southern California. And I'm Sonali Kolhatkar, host and executive producer of Rising Up with Sonali, an independently produced subscriber-supported program nationally syndicated to radio stations, free speech TV, and podcast platforms.

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2: 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This short novel focuses on the education of a wealthy man from 1887 who, amidst the labor struggles and wealth inequalities of the Gilded Age, experiences a mesmeric sleep until the year 2000, when he is awakened to see an America transformed by the gradual, nonviolent evolution from primitive capitalist exploitation to an advanced cooperative socialism. The novel predicts the radio, the credit card, and big box stores as the characters discuss the problems and illogic of dog-eat-dog capitalism and the superior culture of a society focused on the benefit of all rather than the enrichment of a few. 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
3: Chapter 25 of Looking Backward. This LibriVox recording is in the public domain. Recording by Anna Simon. Looking Backward, 2000-1887, by Edward Bellamy. Chapter 25. The personality of Edith Leete had naturally impressed me strongly ever since I had come, in so strange a manner, to be an inmate of her father's house, and it was to be expected that after what had happened the night previous, I should be more than ever preoccupied with thoughts of her. From the first I had been struck with the air of serene frankness and ingenuous directness, more like that of a noble and innocent boy than any girl I had ever known, which characterized her. I was curious to know how far this charming quality might be peculiar to herself, and how far possibly a result of alterations in the social position of women which might have taken place since my time. Finding an opportunity that day when alone with Dr. Leete, I turned the conversation in that direction. "I suppose," I said, "that women nowadays, having been relieved of the burden of housework, have no employment but the cultivation of their charms and graces."
4: "So far as we men are concerned," replied Dr. Leete, "we should consider that they amply paid their way, to use one of your forms of expression, if they confined themselves to that occupation. But you may be very sure that they have quite too much spirit to consent to be mere beneficiaries of society, even as returned for ornamenting it. They did, indeed, welcome their riddance from housework, because that was not only exceptionally wearing in itself, but also wasteful in the extreme of energy, as compared with the cooperative plan. But they accepted relief from that sort of work only that they might contribute in other and more effectual, as well as more agreeable, ways to the common weal. Our women, as well as our men, are members of the industrial army, and leave it only when maternal duties claim them. The result is that most women, at one time or another of their lives, serve industrially some 5 or 10 or 15 years, while those who have no children fill out the full term."
3: "A woman does not, then, necessarily leave the industrial service on marriage?" I queried.
4: "No more than a man," replied the doctor. "Why on earth should she? Married women have no housekeeping responsibilities now, you know, and a husband is not a baby that he should be cared for."
3: "It was thought one of the most grievous features of our civilization that we required so much toil from women," I said, "but it seems to me you get more out of them than we did." Dr. Leete laughed.
4: "Indeed we do, just as we do out of our men. Yet the women of this age are very happy, and those of the 19th century, unless contemporary references greatly mislead us, were very miserable. The reason that women nowadays are so much more efficient co-laborers with the men, and at the same time are so happy, is that, in regard to their work as well as men's, we follow the principle of providing every one the kind of occupation he or she is best adapted to. women being inferior in strength to men, and further disqualified industrially in special ways, the kinds of occupations reserved for them, and the conditions under which they pursue them, have reference to these facts. The heavier sorts of work are everywhere reserved for men, the lighter occupations for women. Under no circumstances is a woman permitted to follow any employment not perfectly adapted, both as to kind and degree of labour, to her sex. Moreover, the hours of women's work are considerably shorter than those of men's, more frequent vacations are granted, and the most careful provision is made for rest when needed. The men of this day so well appreciate that they owe to the beauty and grace of women the chief zest of their lives and their main incentive to effort, that they permit them to work at all only because it is fully understood that a certain regular requirement of labour, of a sort adapted to their powers, is well for body and mind during the period of maximum physical vigour. We believe that the magnificent health which distinguishes our women from those of your day, who seem to have been so generally sickly, is owing largely to the fact that all alike are furnished with healthful and inspiriting occupation. I understood you, I said, that the women workers belong to the army of industry. But how can they be under the same system of ranking and discipline with the men, when the conditions of their labour are so different?
5: They are under an entirely different discipline, replied Dr. Leete, and constitute rather an allied force than an integral part of the army of the men. They have a woman general-in-chief, and are under exclusively feminine regime. This general, as also the higher officers, is chosen by the body of women who have passed the time of service, in correspondence with the manner in which the chiefs of the masculine army and the president of the nation are elected. The general of the women's army sits in the cabinet of the president, and has a veto on measures respecting women's work, pending appeals to Congress. I should have said, in speaking of the judiciary, that we have women on the bench, appointed by the general of the women, as well as men. Causes in which both parties are women are determined by women judges, and where a man and a woman are parties to a case, a judge of either sex must consent to the verdict.
4: Womanhood seems to be organized as a sort of imperium in imperio in your system, I said.
5: To some extent, Dr. Leete replied, but the inner imperium is one from which you will admit there is not likely to be much danger to the nation. The lack of some such recognition of the distinct individuality of the sexes was one of the innumerable defects of your society. The passional attraction between men and women has too often prevented a perception of the profound differences which make the members of each sex in many things strange to the other, and capable of sympathy only with their own. It is in giving full play to the differences of sex, rather than in seeking to obliterate them, as was apparently the effort of some reformers in your day, that the enjoyment of each by itself, and the piquancy which each has for the other, are alike enhanced. In your day there was no career for women except in an unnatural rivalry with men. We have given them a world of their own, with its emulations, ambitions, and careers, and I assure you they are very happy in it. It seems to us that women were more than any other class the victims of your civilization. There is something which, even at this distance of time, penetrates one with pathos in the spectacle of their ennuied, undeveloped lives, stunted at marriage, their narrow horizon, bounded so often, physically, by the four walls of home, and morally by a petty circle of personal interests. I speak now not of the poorer classes, who were generally worked to death, but also of the well-to-do and rich. From the great sorrows, as well as the petty frets of life, they had no refuge in the breezy outdoor world of human affairs, nor any interests save those of the family. Such an existence would have softened men's brains or driven them mad. All that is changed today. No woman is heard nowadays wishing she were a man, nor parents desiring boy rather than girl children. Our girls are as full of ambition for their careers as our boys. Marriage, when it comes, does not mean incarceration for them, nor does it separate them in any way from the larger interests of society, the bustling life of the world, only when maternity fills a woman's mind with new interests does she withdraw from the world for a time. Afterward, and at any time, she may return to her place among her comrades, nor need she ever lose touch with them. Women are a very happy race nowadays, as compared with what they ever were before in the world's history, and their power of giving happiness to men has been, of course, increased in proportion.
6: I should imagine it possible, I said, that the interest which girls take in their careers as members of the industrial army and candidates for its distinctions might have an effect to deter them from marriage.
5: Dr. Leeds smiled.
4: Have no anxiety on that score, Mr. West, he replied. The Creator took very good care that whatever other modifications the dispositions of men and women might with time take on, their attraction for each other should remain constant. The mere fact that in an age like yours, when the struggle for existence must have left people little time for other thoughts, and the future was so uncertain that to assume parental responsibilities must have often seemed like a criminal risk, there was even then marrying and giving in marriage, should be conclusive on this point. As for love nowadays, one of our authors says that the vacuum left in the minds of men and women by the absence of care for one's livelihood has been entirely taken up by the tender passion. That, however, I beg you to believe, is something of an exaggeration. For the rest, so far is marriage from being an interference with a woman's career, that the higher positions in the feminine army of industry are entrusted only to women who have been both wives and mothers, as they alone fully represent their sex.
6: Are credit cards issued to the women just as to the men?
5: Certainly.
6: The credits of the women, I suppose, are for smaller sums, owing to the frequent suspension of their labour on account of family responsibilities.
4: Smaller? Exclaimed Dr. Leete. Oh, no! The maintenance of all our people is the same. There are no exceptions to that rule. But if any difference were made on account of the interruptions you speak of, it would be by making the woman's credit larger, not smaller. Can you think of any service constituting a stronger claim on the nation's gratitude than bearing and nursing the nation's children? According to our view, none deserve so well of the world as good parents. There is no task so unselfish, so necessarily without return, though the heart is well rewarded, as the nurture of the children who are to make the world for one another when we are gone.
6: It would seem to follow, from what you have said, that wives are in no way dependent on their husbands for maintenance.
4: Of course they are not, replied Dr. Leete, nor children on their parents either, that is, for means of support, though of course they are for the offices of affection. The child's labour, when he grows up, will go to increase the common stock, not his parents, who will be dead, and therefore he is properly nurtured out of the common stock. The account of every person, man, woman, and child, you must understand, is always with the nation directly, and never through any intermediary, except, of course, that parents, to a certain extent, act for children as their guardians. You see that it is by virtue of the relation of individuals to the nation, of their membership in it, that they are entitled to support, and this title is in no way connected with or affected by their relations to other individuals who are fellow members of the nation with them. That any person should be dependent for the means of support upon another would be shocking to the moral sense as well as indefensible on any rational social theory. What would become of personal liberty and dignity under such an arrangement? I am aware that you called yourselves free in the 19th century. The meaning of the word could not then, however, have been at all what it is at present, or you certainly would not have applied it to a society of which nearly every member was in a position of galling personal dependence upon others as to the very means of life, the poor upon the rich, or employed upon employer, women upon men, children upon parents. Instead of distributing the product of the nation directly to its members, which would seem the most natural and obvious method, it would actually appear that you had given your minds to devising a plan of hand-to-hand distribution, involving the maximum of personal humiliation to all classes of recipients. As regards the dependence of women upon men for support, which then was usual, of course,
5: natural attraction in case of marriages of love may often have made it endurable, though for spirited women I should fancy it must always have remained humiliating. What, then, must it have been in the innumerable cases where women, with or without the form of marriage, had to sell themselves to men to get their living? Even your contemporaries, callous as they were to most of the revolting aspects of their society, seemed to have had an idea that this was not quite as it should be. But it was still only for pity's sake that they deplored the lot of the women. It did not occur to them that it was robbery as well as cruelty when men seized for themselves the whole product of the world and left women to beg and wheedle for their share. Why, but bless me, Mr. West, I'm really running on at a remarkable rate, just as if the robbery, the sorrow, and the shame which those poor women endured were not over a century since, or as if you were responsible for what you no doubt deplored as much as I do. I must bear my share of responsibility for the world as it then was, I replied. All I can say in extenuation is that until the nation was ripe for the present system of organized production and distribution, no radical improvement in the position of woman was possible. The root of her disability, as you say, was a personal dependence upon men for her livelihood, and I can imagine no other mode of social organization than that you have adopted, which would have set woman free of men at the same time that it set men free of one another. I suppose, by the way, that so entire a change in the position of women cannot have taken place without affecting in marked ways the social relations of the sexes. That will be a very interesting study for me.
4: The change you will observe, said Dr. Leete, will chiefly be, I think, the entire frankness and unconstraint which now characterizes those relations, as compared with the artificiality which seems to have marked them in your time. The sexes now meet with the ease of perfect equals, suitors to each other for nothing but love. In your time, the fact that women were dependent for support on men made the woman, in reality, the one chiefly benefited by marriage. This fact, so far as we can judge from contemporary records, appears to have been coarsely enough recognized among the lower classes, while among the more polished it was glossed over by a system of elaborate conventionalities which aimed to carry the precisely opposite meaning, namely, that the man was the party chiefly benefited. To keep up this convention, it was essential that he should always seem the suitor. Nothing was therefore considered more shocking to the proprieties than that a woman should betray a fondness for a man before he had indicated a desire to marry her. Why, we actually have in our libraries books by authors of your day, written for no other purpose than to discuss the question whether, under any conceivable circumstances, a woman might, without discredit to her sex, reveal an unsolicited love. All this seems exquisitely absurd to us, and yet we know that, given your circumstances, the problem might have a serious side. When for a woman to proffer her love to a man was in effect to invite him to assume the burden of her support, it is easy to see that pride and delicacy might well have checked the promptings of the heart. When you go out into our society, Mr. West, you must be prepared to be often cross-questioned on this point by our young people, who are naturally much interested in this aspect of old-fashioned manners. Footnote. I may say that Dr. Leete's warning has been fully justified by my experience. The amount and intensity of amusement which the young people of this day, and the young women especially, are able to extract from what they are pleased to call the oddities of courtship in the 19th century, appear unlimited. End footnote. And so the girls of the 20th century tell their love. If they choose, replied Dr. Leete, there is no more pretense of a concealment of feeling on their part than on the part of their lovers. Coquetry would be as much despised in a girl as in a man. Affected coldness, which in your day rarely deceived a lover, would deceive him wholly now, for no one thinks of practicing it. One result which must follow from the independence of women I can see for myself, I said. There can be no marriages now except those of inclination. That is a matter of course, replied Dr. Leete. Think of a world in which there are nothing but matches of pure love.
5: Ah, me, Dr. Leete, how far you are from being able to understand what an astonishing phenomenon such a world seems to a man of the 19th century.
4: I can, however, to some extent imagine it, replied the doctor. But the fact you celebrate that there are nothing but love matches means even more, perhaps, than you probably at first realize. It means that for the first time in human history, the principle of sexual selection, with its tendency to preserve and transmit the better types of the race, and let the inferior types drop out, has unhindered operation. The necessities of poverty, the need of having a home, no longer tempt women to accept as the fathers of their children men whom they neither can love nor respect. Wealth and rank no longer divert attention from personal qualities. Gold no longer gilds the straitened forehead of the fool. The gifts of person, mind, and disposition, beauty, wit, eloquence, kindness, generosity, geniality, courage, are sure of transmission to posterity. Every generation is sifted through a little finer mesh than the last. The attributes that human nature admires are preserved, those that repel it are left behind. There are, of course, a great many women who with love must mingle admiration and seek to wed greatly, but these not the less obey the same law, for to wed greatly now is not to marry men of fortune or title, but those who have risen above their fellows by the solidity or brilliance of their services to humanity. These form nowadays the only aristocracy with which alliance is distinction. You were speaking, a day or two ago, of the physical superiority of our people to your contemporaries. Perhaps more important than any of the causes I mentioned then, as tending to race purification, has been the effect of untrammeled sexual selection upon the quality of two or three successive generations. I believe that when you have made a fuller study of our people, you will find in them not only a physical, but a mental and moral improvement. It would be strange if it were not so, for not only is one of the great laws of nature now freely working out the salvation of the race, but a profound moral sentiment has come to its support. Individualism, which in your day was the animating idea of society, not only was fatal to any vital sentiment of brotherhood and common interest among living men, but equally to any realization of the responsibility of the living for the generation to follow. Today this sense of responsibility, practically unrecognized in all previous ages, has become one of the great ethical ideas of the race, reinforcing, with an intense conviction of duty, the natural impulse to seek in marriage the best and noblest of the other sex. The result is that not all the encouragements and incentives of every sort which have provided to develop industry, talent, genius, excellence of whatever kind, are comparable in their effect on our young men with the fact that our women sit aloft as judges of the race and reserve themselves to reward the winners. Of all the whips and spurs and baits and prizes, there is none like the thought of the radiant faces which the laggards will find averted. Celibates nowadays are almost invariably men who have failed to acquit themselves creditably in the work of life. The woman must be a courageous one, with a very evil sort of courage, too, whom pity for one of these unfortunates should lead to defy the opinion of her generation, for otherwise she is free, so far as to accept him for a husband. I should add that, more exacting and difficult to resist than any other element in that opinion, she would find the sentiment of her own sex. Our women have risen to the full height of their responsibility as the wardens of the world to come, to whose keeping the keys of the future are confided. Their feeling of duty in this respect amounts to a sense of religious consecration. It is a cult in which they educate their daughters from childhood. After going to my room that night, I sat up late to read a romance of Berrien, handed me by Dr. Leete, the plot of which turned on a situation suggested by his last words concerning the modern view of parental responsibility. A similar situation would almost certainly have been treated by a 19th-century romancist so as to excite the morbid sympathy of the reader with the sentimental selfishness of the lovers and his resentment toward the unwritten law which they outraged.
5: I need not describe, for who has not read Ruth Elton, how different is the course which Berrien takes, and with what tremendous effect he enforces the principle which he states. Over the unborn our power is that of God, and our responsibility like his toward us. As we acquit ourselves toward them, so let him deal with us. End of chapter 25.
7: They answered America's call to service, young men and women who volunteered to serve in the United States Navy. They left their homes, their families, their lives, America's best. And this is how America is treating them. Half a cup of rice and two tortillas for a meal, broken toilets, moldy showers, more than 200 straight days at sea without a single port call. Conditions so desperate that sailors have reportedly tried to jump overboard. One sailor told his wife he hoped he wouldn't wake up tomorrow. This is a national disgrace, an international embarrassment. And for these sailors and the people who love them, a personal tragedy. Donald Trump promised to end America's forever wars. Instead, he started his own.
8: Not nearly long enough.
7: And every Republican senator and congressman will continue Trump's war as long as he wants. Pete Hegseth promised, this is not endless. Now he says it can continue indefinitely. Indefinitely. There's another word for that. Forever. America's sailors deserve better than Trump's forever war. They answered America's call. Now America must answer theirs.

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1: Owning our story can be hard, but not nearly as difficult as spending our lives running from it. Brené Brown. Okay.
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3: There are going to be more people in prison. There is going to be a lot of overcrowding. Australia is being Americanized. I see independent media as a weapon. It's a weapon for change.

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0: producer.
1: Well, that really goes back many years. As a little girl, I was very much an activist and a feminist as well. I come from an ethnic background and my parents were migrants and they came out from Italy. And as a child also who was blind, I didn't have many opportunities growing up to read about activist things. And I didn't really have a lot of books to read, and I was always very frustrated and very upset because a lot of the books that they had at that time was Mills and Boone's romances, which I really am not into, and very conservative, paternalistic Australian authors, which it has its place, but I didn't have any access to a lot of books. So as I got older, I became more and more rebellious and I got into punk and metal, and I spent a lot of my teenage years and also as an adult and even now going to shows. Punk and metal is actually very important to me because it looks at a lot of alternative viewpoints, and it's quite important. I suppose the reason why I'm being a little bit long-winded is I need to explain to you a little bit about my background so that you can see where I'm coming from. So really, my passion for radio actually came from information deprivation. And information deprivation for people with disabilities, people with print disabilities such as myself, is a very horrible feeling when you're not able to read what you want to read. So when I was in my 20s, I actually got into forest blockading in East Gippsland, and got involved quite a lot with environmental campaigns around that. And I met a lot of really amazing people through that and learnt a lot about what was happening with the forests. And that was my starting point. And then I ended up getting a volunteer reader from the, back then it was known as the Victorian Institute for the Blind. And now it's known as Vision Australia. And this particular reader knew a lot about 3CR. And it was actually Canopy is a wonderful activist and has done a lot of work in activism. I don't think he'd mind me talking about this. And he was instrumental in actually helping me get involved with 3CR, and he said, look, go to 3CR. This will solve all your problems. And so at that time I had an old radio that I had. I was living in a little apartment in Paran. I was living in squalor basically because I couldn't afford too much at that time. And I had a radio and I listened to 3CR, and it made me so happy to listen to all the Aboriginal voices and the music, the wonderful Aboriginal bands like Wurrumpi Band and No Fixed Address back at that time. They used to perform at a place called the Old Greek Theatre in Richmond, and I used to love to go and see bands there. And I learnt a lot about all the different campaigns that were happening out of 3CR, and I was so excited. I mean, as you can imagine, if you're not able to read what you want to read, and then all of a sudden to have this whole new world opening up for me, because I felt like that I never fitted in anywhere. And being able to listen to 3CR helped me to get in touch with other marginalised communities, and it was just quite really fantastic that I was able to hear a lot of stuff about the environment, about oppression, about anti-fascism, about disability justice, about sovereignty, about what was happening with the mining at Jabiluka, all of those things. And so out of 3CR, I was actually able to, you know, I continued the forest blockading. I heard about the forest blockading actually through a gig that I went to, and it was all connected, yeah. But you know, I suppose I just wanted to tell you that the information that I was seeking helped me to work out who I really am, because I started to feel like I didn't belong anywhere. And having 3CR

0: was a wonderful resource for me to say, okay, you know what, there are other people that see me, that understand about activism. There are people that understand about the world and you know, the fact that we can make a difference.
1: Wonderful. Thank you. Why are First Nation issues and criminal justice system important for you?
0: I'm not even sure. I suppose I spent a lot of time in Far North Queensland at one stage. I hitchhiked actually around Queensland and had a look at a lot of beautiful places. Pardon the pun.
1: Yeah.
0: I connected a lot with Aboriginal communities over there, particularly the women. And I would hold hands with these women and we would collect shells on the beach and talk. And to me, that was just an introduction for me. And it just happened spontaneously. I would have people coming up to me at the beach and in the street and would want to hold my hand and take me to collect the shells or to sit and talk. And I learnt a lot about genocide and stolen land through connecting with the women in Queensland. And I keep in touch with some of them, but not many. So that was my introduction. And then Robbie Thorpe was actually a great influence in my life and still is, but back then even more so. And I would actually, hassle all the producers at the station. This was before I actually did my training, and I would say, hey, let me come in. I want to talk. And I would go in, and I suppose it was a bit forward of me really, but I really wanted to know. And I would say, well, look, I can't read what's going on. I really want to hear what's happening. And so I don't know how it happened, but I just started having connections with elders, and it just happened very organically. And to me, I just have a passion for it. I'm just really angry about it. I'm really angry about the fact that they're stolen generation and that children are taken away. Like, you know, even Uncle Jack has passed away now, and I'm still grieving about that. Uncle Jack, Uncle Sam Watson, Uncle Ray Jackson, that I would meet a lot of these elders at forums or even in Fitzroy. Like sometimes I'd be walking around Fitzroy with my cane, and they would say, what are you doing? You know, are you lost? Can we help you? And you're safe here, sister, you know, and they would take me, because I get lost a lot when I'm walking. And so they would maybe help me get to 3CR or help me, you know, find what I was looking for. And then in listening to all the shows about genocide and about what was going on, I felt like it was really important that everything goes back to colonization. Everything goes back to the children being taken away. And, of course, listening to Archie Roach, listening to Ruby Hunter, taking note of what's happening around me. That's how I actually got my passion. And honestly, I don't even know how it's happened, but it's something that I feel, I have a lot of anger about it. And the anger that I feel is released when I do a show. When I take a break during summer programming, I'm very difficult to live with, because that anger that I have overflows and I can't do anything. And so when I do a show and when I do an interview with an Aboriginal elder or with a young person or with someone who's a woman who's been to prison, and I looked at lived experience of prison or deaths in custody, because I believe it's really important to build the movement to stop Aboriginal deaths in custody. When I do that, I feel better.
1: Yeah. For 25 years, you have produced this show, consistently engaging with First Nations community, from elders and youth to disability activists. What is the source of your passion? Where does this passion come from?
0: I did work in a women's prison at one stage, and that was through Darabin Legal Community Centre. That was many years ago.
1: Yeah.
0: And I lived in America for a little while, and I worked quite a lot with the Black Panthers, and
1: yeah.
0: did a little bit of work around campaigning for the release of Mamie Abu-Jamal, who's a political prisoner over there, and being an anarchist Black Cross Melbourne for quite a long time, I developed a lot of passion as well, particularly for First Nations communities when we did a lot of interviews for the Bulletin. It's really hard to explain because I, you know, it's crazy. Like, I don't even know why I've even got this passion. All I know is that sometimes even when I'm sitting watching something about Stolen Generation, there was one time I actually nearly fainted in the room, and I didn't even know why I was so upset, and I started crying, and I actually had to be taken out and given a glass of water. Uncle Ray was with me. And he was saying, "What's wrong? What's wrong?" And I just didn't. I was so upset at what was happening. They were talking about a woman whose children had been taken away, and she was living on the mission. And I don't know why I was so upset. I just could not stop crying. That was only one time that ever happened. In answer to your question, I don't even know why. I'm not Aboriginal, but yet. I'm very angry about it. I'm furious. And so having that constructive stuff that I can do with interviews is important to me. Mm-hmm. Probably sounds silly, doesn't it? It's, I suppose what I'm saying is it releases a lot of anger for me. Anger has to be done properly, you know?
1: Yeah.
2: 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The guest, Marissa Sposaro, has been a producer for 3CR Community Radio in Melbourne for 25 years. 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
4: Welcome to a place where private business profit from a captive labour force, yet pennies are spent on medical services to a population in which the Indigenous, the poor and the mentally ill are overrepresented. Where isolation, humiliation and degradation are facts of life. Welcome to prison.
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2: 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Here's more of Zoe's interview of Marissa.
1: We know First Nation people are increasingly overrepresented in the criminal justice system.
0: Correct.
1: The same is true for people with disabilities. Do we understand why this overrepresentation occurs?
0: Look, there are many, many reasons why that is, and I have to be honest with you, disability is not my main skill. And I do a lot of my research primarily focuses on deaths in custody and prisons, but I have done quite a few things about disability in the criminal justice system. And the fact is that you've got people with disabilities that are in there because they get taken advantage of when the police arrest them. You know, if you've got someone with intellectual disability, and you've got someone also that only has English as their second language, that's a double whammy. That's something that is very, very difficult.
1: For example, if someone has got hearing impairment, and it's common among some First Nations people, what happens when someone is arrested? Do they know that, for example, somebody is facing the police? Do they know that this person has got hearing impairment?
0: No. That's the problem. But a lot of the police, a lot of the time, don't know. And there's no education. There's no training. There's no education. But you've also got racial profiling as well. And that's something else that I really concentrate on this show as well, about racial profiling. And you've got discrimination as well. You've got discrimination against people with disability. This is all part of oppression under capitalism. That you've got a scenario, and I've got a few podcasts actually on the Doin Time Show looking at First Nations people with disability and the criminal justice system. And there are lots of hearing impaired and a whole range of disability that have been in remand for a long time, and they don't get a fair trial.
1: I don't know how we convince people that people with disability need help to understand the justice system or to understand to, because you have to explain if someone has got hearing impairment, you have to explain, for example, you have to explain them about justice system or.
0: Yeah, sure.
1: Yeah.
0: Oh, I see what you mean. Yeah, yeah. Which touched on my point before about education, that it things are not explained to them, the procedures, the protocol.
1: Exactly.
0: It's not explained. And that could very well be unintentional, or it could be done on purpose as part of weaponizing First Nations people, for example, and weaponizing that disability. And it is a form of oppression, because there's really nothing available, and there's a lot of violation of human rights.
1: Mm-hmm. Yeah. Yeah, thanks for clarifying this one. Yeah. So, Marisa, you have done a lot of work on First Nation justice. How do you look after yourself regarding your mental health? What do you do when you rest?
0: Well, I think an example of that was when I mentioned that I was really upset that time when I was watching the video about Stolen Generation and how I got really upset. I think what I like to do is talk to other people about it. And to me, self-care is really more about getting it all out and not bottling everything up. And you know what? I like to have a glass of wine for dinner.
1: Yeah.
0: You know, it's always good to let your hair down. It's really important for me to be with others that understand about First Nations justice. To me, that's self-care, because you don't have to play a role. You don't have to educate people. When you're in the workplace and it's mainstream, you can't talk about things like that. And I love walking my dog. I have a massive dog at home. She's an Akita, and she's a beautiful companion for me. She's not a guide dog, but I love walking with her. And to me, that's one of the most wonderful things that I enjoy doing.
1: Good, because of the work you do, it's very important, and you have done this work for 25 years. You're doing with passion and enthusiasm, so. Yeah, you need to look after yourself. Is there anything else you want to mention?
0: I think what I really want to say about the show is that it's not just about Aboriginal deaths in custody. It's also about women in prison, refugees and asylum seekers. And I do a lot of interviews also about. So I interview everybody. So it's not just about First Nations justice, although that is something that I always come back to. I always come back to colonisation and genocide. And also just wanted to also say finally that the Doing Time show is also about commemorations and anniversaries of people who have died. So I do work a lot with death and honouring the dead. And a lot of the time I have lots of content warnings on the show, because I look at a lot about self-harm, about suicide, particularly young children who are committing suicide who are Aboriginal. And I'll give you an example about commemorations. Every year in April, and that's coming up, so I need to prepare for that, I do a show on Uncle Ray Jackson, who is an amazing Aboriginal warrior and activist. and I honour that anniversary, and I interview his daughter, and I interview his friends and his workmates and his and activists that have loved him. And also I do a lot of work with, about Uncle Sam Watson as well, who was from Queensland, and he passed away as well. So these are just two examples of what I do. That and TJ Hickey, of course, do a lot of work on the TJ Hickey campaign. And so, yeah, it's about honouring the dead as well as the living, because the dead obviously can't speak for themselves. And in the same way that the Aboriginal deaths in custody, Veronica Nelson couldn't speak for herself. You know, people that have died in custody cannot speak for themselves. So my job is to honour that and to cover, go and cover the inquest, go and sit in the courtroom and support the family, go and record a rally. I don't think that having a program is just about being in the studio behind the mic. It's actually getting out there and doing it as well.
1: Yeah, thank you. Is there any campaigns you have organized?
0: In the past?
1: Yeah.
0: Yes. So I was involved with Anchors Black Cross. Also, I was involved quite a lot in Friends of the Earth over the years, in the Forest Collective.
1: Yeah.
0: And also with the East Gippsland. I was also involved with disability activism, disability rights, helping Katie Ball and her mob with disabilities, you know, improving access on trains and trams. And I was also involved in PENI, People for Equality, Not Institutionalisation, and that was back in the 1980s. And that was improving the lot of blind workers and also for Braille. Improving, having Braille books in the libraries was really important to me. I was involved in the Braille campaign as well, working on that. But mainly I have been involved in ISTJA and Radical Women as well.
1: Yeah.
0: ISTJA, Indigenous Social Justice Association Melbourne.
1: Yeah.
0: So lots of different campaigns. I've written for the Socialist Organiser in the past as well. And we used to have like an anarchist bulletin at one stage in the past. And I was also involved in quite a lot of collectives over in America. But things always evolve with me. I don't lose interest. It's more that I have to have self-care as well. So now I go to protests, but I'm mainly more about I'm committed more to radio now and also committed to doing grassroots recordings, and I want to try and do more of that. I think another important aspect is being able to have more training for radio, particularly with digital technology, and not just for people with disabilities, but for everybody, because I see independent media as a weapon. It's a weapon for change. It's being able to use that media to expose oppression and creating that united front is really important. Also, from a legal perspective and a justice perspective, it is terribly important that we have workshops in learning to create defence committees and looking at the rights of not just activists, but also the rights of First Nations people. Have everybody in a room with lived experience of prison, lived experience of disability, lived experience of First Nations or of being someone from a non-English speaking background, and put everybody together and do workshops on what is it like in prison? What will happen when you go to prison? Creating a committee where you can support the families of people that go to prison, because the reality is there are going to be more people in prison. There is going to be a lot of overcrowding. Australia is being Americanized, and I don't believe that there is enough dialogue and enough practical strategizing in regards to not only creating a defense committee, but also working together around not just arrest, but also about what your legal rights are. I mean, yes, there is the activist legal support, but that's not enough. It's only a tiny resource, and they don't have enough money. Everybody needs to have that knowledge and that experience as well. And in terms of First Nations, there needs to be more of that as well. There needs to be more cohesion and more dialogue.
1: Thank you so much, Marissa.
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7: As an American citizen, do you understand your role in our democracy? 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That means, in America, every single citizen has the right to say how we want our government to function. That means you have the power to make a change in your community, your city, even the country. Imagine what we could do together. Woo! Let your voice be heard. Vote.
8: The new map was blocked by Missouri's highest court. The Supreme Court declined to revive it, and now another federal judge has stepped in. It is serious confusion here.
9: Yes, serious confusion here, too. Let's see if we can clear a little bit.

0: Graham. From Pacifica Radio in still sweltering Los Angeles, this is the Bradcast, as heard on KPFK 90.7 FM in LA and on dozens of other fine affiliate stations over both the public airwaves and the internets around the country and the world, blanketing planet Earth. I'm Brad Friedman, your friendly investigative blogger, journalist, troublemaker, muckraker, an all-around swell fellow, says me from bradblog.com. Thank you very much for joining us today. Welcome to the Bradcast. It has been, I think it's fair to say, Desi Doyen, one hell of a 24 hours since we last signed off air. Would you agree with that?
1: It's kind of an understatement with, from all the developments.
0: Yes, with the breaking news coming at the very end of yesterday's broadcast, if you tuned in, only to be superseded a few minutes later by breaking news that came just afterwards, after we had already signed off the air regarding this November's midterm elections, yes, in my old home state of Missouri. The man at the center of all of that news is standing by to join us today. So allow me to push election results from Tuesday in New Hampshire to the next block, along with my correction, by the way, regarding Rhode Island's elections, which were not, in fact, held on Tuesday, as I told you, but on Wednesday instead. I'll explain all of that as well and other news of the day after I speak with my guest today. In October of last year, almost a year ago, we were joined on this program by Richard von Glahn, the policy director at the Missouri chapter of the nonprofit People Not Politicians. Republicans in the Missouri state legislature, pretty much at the demand of Donald Trump, had just adopted an unprecedented mid-decade gerrymander of the Show Me State's U.S. House map to pretty much erase the strongly Democratic-leaning congressional district centered in Kansas City, along with the seat held by longtime black Democratic Congressman Emanuel Cleaver. In response, von Glahn and his group collected voter signatures across the state for a referendum that would pause the new HB1 U.S. House map until voters could ring in with their approval or disapproval for that new map this November. Von Glahn, a seasoned organizer who had worked on 10 prior Missouri ballot initiatives, was very confident at the time that he joined us on the show a year ago, that A, his group would be able to get more than enough signatures to qualify the referendum for the ballot, and B, that as soon as the state's Secretary of State recognized that the group had gathered the legally required number of valid signatures to place the initiative onto the ballot this year, it would essentially freeze the HB1 legislation until voters could ring in on it and immediately restore the use of the state's original U.S. House map created after the 2020 census for this year's midterms. At the time, von Glahn told us on the show, quote, "We can let the people decide if the legislation passed by the General Assembly should go into effect." Adding, quote, "We have done this 27 times in Missouri's history, and 25 of those 27 times that an issue has been put up for a vote, citizens have overridden what the legislature has done." Nonetheless, after gathering well more than the number of signatures required to add the measure to this year's ballot, the state's Republican Secretary of State, Denny Hoskins, slow-walked verification of those signatures and of his decision on approval of the ballot initiative until primary election day this year in the state on August 4, during which Hoskins made sure that the new gerrymandered House map created by HB1 would be used. Von Glahn and People Not Politicians had long ago taken the matter to state court, insisting the referendum should be placed on the ballot, which would immediately mandate the use of the original House maps from after the 2020 reapportionment. And finally, after months of delay by GOP state officials, the state Supreme Court last Thursday, as we reported yesterday on our first show back after the holiday, in a unanimous, no uncertain terms, 7-0 ruling, stopped the use of HB1's newly gerrymandered House map from being used this November and mandated that the ballot initiative challenging that new map was lawful and should be included on this year's general election ballot. The ruling seemingly left nothing to debate. The redistricting legislation creating those new districts, as the Supreme Court wrote in their order, quote, did not go into effect and will not go into effect unless and until approved by the voters. As a result, the justices said the congressional map adopted after the 2020 census, quote, remains in full force and effect for the November 2026 general election. Case closed, right? Especially with those November midterms now less than 2 months away and absentee ballots set to go out to military and overseas voters as per federal law by September 19. Well, no, apparently that was not case closed, according to the state's attorney general and secretary of state, who appealed the unanimous Missouri Supreme Court ruling to the U.S. Supreme Court. And literally, just moments after we had reported last week's good news yesterday from the Missouri Supremes on yesterday's show, the U.S. Supreme Court came back with its response to the Missouri appeal. SCOTUS would not review the Missouri State Supreme Court ruling. Good news. It was such a clear-cut rejection that Justice Brett Kavanaugh, who oversees the Eighth Circuit, which includes Missouri, did not even bring the matter to the other justices on the Supreme Court. On his own, he simply rejected the challenge outright. The original 2022 map would stay in place this November, as we reported the good news as it broke at the very end of Tuesday's show. We signed off air, and that was that. Except that wasn't that. Just moments after Kavanaugh's decision was released, a lower federal district court, headed by a Trump-appointed judge named Stephen Clark, issued his own ruling in response to what I believe is a separate case filed against last week's decision by the Missouri Supremes, in which Judge Clark mandated that only the new gerrymandered map can be used this November. At that point, there were then two conflicting orders. A Missouri Supreme Court order saying that the Secretary of State Hoskins is, quote, restrained and enjoined from implementing, using, or mandating the use of the congressional redistricting in HB1 for the November general election, and a federal court temporary restraining order, quote, enjoining on federal law grounds the use of any congressional district map other than the HB1 map for the November general election. And with those clearly conflicting orders, Secretary of State Hoskins sent out notice to election officials on Tuesday night ordering them to use, yes, the new gerrymandered map on this year's ballot, after which Von Glahn, People Not Politicians, raced to the state Supreme Court on Tuesday night seeking an emergency order barring the Secretary of State from ignoring the state high court's unanimous, no uncertain terms ruling from last Thursday, to which the state's chief justice almost immediately responded with an order to Secretary of State Hoskins seeking his response as to why he should not be held in contempt of court for his order to election officials to use the new map in contradiction of the state court's unanimous ruling just days ago. Got it? Neither do I. What next? Other than chaos? I have no idea and don't know if anyone actually does. But if anyone does, it might just be Richard Von Glahn of People Not Politicians, who has pretty much been right on everything up until now. Joining us now is, well, the man of the hour, it seems, Richard Von Glahn of People Not Politicians, Missouri. Oh, Mr. Von Glahn, welcome back to the broadcast, sir.
2: Thank you for having me again.
0: Wow. I have no idea if I got all of that right, Richard. It's been a hell of a 24 hours here. So before diving into where all of this goes from here and how this madness happened in the first place, did I get our story so far mostly right in that explainer, or did I miss anything critical there?
2: think you're 98% right. I think the one thing is the decision out of the Eastern District in Missouri did not mandate the use of the House Bill 1 map. It said, when you quoted it, that quote was correct, that it does not allow the use of any other map other than House Bill 1. So consider this, that you're a child sitting down for dinner and mom says you may only eat peas, and dad says you cannot, sorry, mom says you cannot eat anything but peas, mm-hmm. and dad says you may have anything but not peas. We sort of have this conflicting thing. And so the reality is, and where I think Missouri's election officials are right now, is they have two orders that prevent them from using any map for our November general election.
0: Okay, well, this is going well then. Listen, if you turned your signatures in for this ballot referendum to allow the voters to choose whether or not they wanted to use a new gerrymandered map, if you turn those signatures in last December, why was the initiative not approved or denied, I guess, by the Secretary of State until August 4 of this year? Primary election day, the very latest day allowable by law, as I understand it, putting us in this situation where we're just, you know, days away from before absentee ballots are supposed to go out. What has been the holdup for all of these months, Richard?
2: Back in December, you're right, we turned in over 305,000 signatures, almost three times as many as required. And what I think the Secretary of State knew at that moment is that if this issue got on the ballot, that the people of Missouri were going to reject this D.C.-backed power grab from politicians. And so they have spent months and months trying to obstruct and delay in the legal process. This despite the fact that a Trump-appointed federal judge told them, you can make this decision as soon as you want. And the Missouri Supreme Court, again, in a unanimous decision, said, if you delay this all the way until August, it does not change the law. If the referendum is sufficient, then the House Bill 1 map is suspended until people vote on it. Nevertheless, the Secretary did delay until the final hour, but the conclusion was always very inevitable. We knew we had enough signatures and we knew the issue was valid. And so here we are in a situation where the map is, the politicians gerrymandered is, as a matter of law, suspended, and our Secretary of State and Attorney General are trying to force it into effect anyway.
0: And clearly they were trying to do that by holding the decision on this referendum until actual primary day. I guess we all saw that coming.
2: Yep.
0: And I guess the state, the AG and the Secretary of State were essentially making the claim that a ballot referendum, unlike other laws, I guess, passed by the Missouri legislature, a ballot referendum to stop legislative redistricting a ballot referendum can't do that. That state legislative redistricting goes through anyway, despite a referendum. You told us on the show almost a year ago that it absolutely does stop that legislative redistricting. But in any event, Hoskins was making that that argument. If that was the argument he wanted to make, however, he could have brought that to the state court. No, instead, he spent months and months going through, as I understand it, signature verification, one after another, for months for a referendum that he felt was, you know, unlawful anyway, or couldn't stop the legislation. Do I understand that correctly? If he had wanted to stop it, he could have gone to court to test that theory.
2: That is correct. He could have done that. I think the fact that he didn't shows that he didn't really believe in the strength of his legal argument. Mm. And I think he was right to not believe in the strength of his legal argument, because the Missouri Constitution says that we can do a referendum on any act of the General Assembly except for emergency bills and appropriations. And a mid-cycle redistrict is neither an emergency nor an appropriation. And ultimately, that argument, he lost that argument unanimously at the Missouri Supreme Court. And you saw, you're correct, that Justice Kavanaugh refused to reconsider that argument. So Secretary of Hoskins could have made the argument earlier. I think if he was confident in it, maybe he would have. And his lack of confidence proved accurate because he lost completely. But that doesn't change the fact that the House Bill 1 map is not now and has never been the law. And if it is to be used in the November election, it will not be the law then either.
0: Well, that occurs to me that, I mean, if it is used in November, or if these new House maps are somehow used in November, and the state of Missouri, the voters in Missouri say, no, we don't want those districts, what then? We've got people elected to districts that don't actually even exist. Am I understanding that correctly?
2: Correct. I mean, we would have, if the Secretary of State and Attorney General are successful in forcing our election officials to use this politician gerrymander, that will not change the reality that the Supreme Court has unanimously held that that map is not the law and cannot be the law. So what the Secretary of State and Attorney General are risking is a illegal election in Missouri,
0: yeah,
2: whose entire results could be thrown out. And Missouri could end up with zero members of Congress because an election was run on an illegal map. And that's not a result that obviously we favor. We think the more logical process is to just let the law be the law. Let's have the vote on the correct map, and the people can weigh in and decide. And if the people decide we want to give more power to politicians in D.C., then they would do that and approve the referendum. But I don't think that's what they're going to decide. And I think the politicians know that.
0: You argued in your Tuesday night emergency pleading to the Missouri Supremes that, quote, the federal court has no authority to overrule the Missouri Supreme Court's determination that HB 1 is not and has never been the law, nor does anything in the federal court's order claim to take precedence over the Missouri Supreme Court's order. Have the Missouri Supremes at this point ruled on that argument? And doesn't the federal supremacy clause, not to get too much deeper into the weeds here, but doesn't the federal supremacy clause mean that a federal court ruling essentially overrules the Missouri Supreme Court ruling?
2: So there's one court that has authority over the Missouri Supreme Court, and that is the U.S. Supreme Court.
0: Mm-hmm.
2: And we acknowledge that when they brought their challenge to the U.S. Supreme Court, that they could have overridden the Missouri Supreme Court. But as you mentioned, Justice Kavanaugh declined that. And so the Missouri Supreme Court ruling stands. You are not allowed to lose in state court and then take your same argument to a federal judge.
0: Mm-hmm.
2: And what the state is trying to allege is that, well, that's not what we did. We had different people do it. But what happened in that federal case is you had two political allies and friends of Secretary of State Denny Hoskins,
0: mm-hmm,
2: two GOP candidates who are running for Congress and hoping to use the gerrymandered map, sue Denny Hoskins and say, we think you should say that the House Bill 1 map has to be used. Well, of course, you know, this is an act of collusion because these are all of the same people. They have literally been represented by the same attorneys in prior cases.
0: Uh-huh.
2: And so, of course, when these candidates and friends of Denny Hoskins sued Denny Hoskins, he didn't even defend the Missouri Constitution or the Missouri Supreme Court order. He just said, Well, I agree with you. But that's why you can't have lawsuits that have such naked corruption and collusion.
0: Yeah.
2: Because there's no dispute. So that ruling out of the Eastern District is now on appeal to the 8th District, where I expect they will look at this and say, you know, this entire process is clearly corrupt and reeks of collusion from the beginning, and will stay that decision.
0: It reminds me of that the lawsuit that Donald Trump filed against Donald Trump's own IRS, in which the federal judge there just a few weeks ago said, yeah, there was no dispute. You know, this was essentially a fraud upon the court pretending that there was a dispute in order to get some predetermined outcome. And it seems like
2: that's exactly it. You know, Bert doesn't get to sue Ernie.
0: Right. And it seems like the Supreme Court, the Missouri Supremes, get this after all of this blew up on Tuesday. First, the U.S. Supreme Court ruling, then the federal court seemingly countering that. Shortly before 11 p.m. local time in Missouri on Tuesday night, the Missouri Supremes issued an order signed this time by the Chief Justice for Secretary of State Hoskins to show cause as to why he should not be held in contempt of court. Is that for his having sent out the email to election officials telling them, hey, we just got a federal court ruling, go ahead and use those new maps?
2: That's exactly what that's about. You know, the Missouri Supreme Court enjoined him from taking any steps himself or with his agents to implement House Bill 1 for the November elections. And so what did he do less than a week later? He did exactly that. And so he is a clear violation of the injunction placed on him by the Missouri Supreme Court. And he's going to have to answer to those justices tomorrow.
0: And so we're all still in the middle of that. I don't know. Has Hoskins responded yet, to your knowledge, to the Supremes?
2: He has sent a response that, you know, that doubles down on his look at what happened in the Eastern District. But this isn't actually about the Eastern District. This is about the Supreme Court of Missouri told you not to do a thing. Mm-hmm. The Eastern District cannot overrule the Supreme Court of Missouri, and they haven't pretended to. And then he did the exact thing the Missouri Supreme Court told him not to. So he is in direct violation of a Missouri Supreme Court. And I will say, you know, if you look at his social media posts, he continues to actively defy the Supreme Court. You know, there's a picture of him with one of his fake opponents in the collusive lawsuit in the Eastern District, that he likes a Facebook post where they tell the Missouri Supreme Court to, quote, suck it. Really? If I were him, I wouldn't want to go face those justices tomorrow and explain why I'm using that sort of language to describe the highest court in Missouri.
0: Really? Suck it is what they, wow. I guess they weren't thinking that one through, though it doesn't seem like Hoskins has thought most of this through, to be honest. Now, there is a legitimate argument that the Attorney General made, I think, last week, on all of this, saying that, quote, never before in American history has a court overturned a congressional map after a primary that was on August 4 and before a general election. She seems to be arguing that this and this was something that the lower federal court judge seemed to agree with, that somehow using one map for the primary, using a different one for the general, that somehow this disenfranchises voters who may or may not have been able to vote during the primary for the candidate of their choosing or something. I'd love your response to that there, because it does kind of seem like we're in uncharted territory on that point, no?
2: I mean, first of all, we're not overturning anything. The Missouri Supreme Court has been very clear that since December 9th, actually since 2020, there has only been one map that has ever been legally enacted in Missouri. And it is the map that the Missouri legislature passed after the regular census and has been in effect all along. Now, yes, we did conduct a primary election using a map that was not the law of the land. And after that election, the Secretary of State certified the winners of those different districts. They're all assigned a number. And there was a time period in which Missouri candidates or voters could have challenged the results of that primary and said, well, that was unfair because it was on an illegal map. Nobody did so. So that primary has been certified. Those are the candidates. What's important here is now that we run the November election on the correct map so that the winners of that election can actually go forward and represent the great state of Missouri in Congress without fear of an election challenge because they were voted in on an illegal map. And I think every candidate should want that.
0: And that seems to be what the Missouri Supremes are now insisting on still. So the path forward, as I understand it, Richard von Glahn, would be there is a challenge to the lower federal district court, Judge Clark's ruling. There's a challenge to that in the 8th District Court of Appeals. I suspect however that plays out, it'll probably then go back to the Supreme Court. Is that what we would expect at that point?
2: I don't know that that would make its way back to the Supreme Court. I think the Supreme Court has already declined to hear a lot of these cases, a lot of these issues based on the appeal directly from the Supreme Court of Missouri. So I think the 8th District could look at this and say, you know, this is a collusive lawsuit. This shouldn't have happened to begin with. Put a stay on it, and then we'll go forward and we'll have our elections in the correct districts.
0: No matter what happens here with that, your original ballot referendum will now appear on the November ballot, no matter what map ends up getting used. That's correct, and that is undisputed at this point?
2: That is correct, and the state has agreed to that, and the Secretary of State has certified Proposition A for the Missouri ballot. That is the referendum that people put on, and if people are fed up with these sorts of games by politicians and manipulation of our elections, they can vote no on Proposition A on the politician's gerrymander, and we can restore the map that was legally enacted. And that would then guide our elections for 2028 and 2030.
0: Mm-hmm. Richard von Glahn, you've been working on initiatives like this, as I mentioned at the top, for many years, including under other Republican secretaries of state and attorneys general, etc. Have you ever run into a case like this with this kind of pushback and seeming collusion and resulting chaos in all of those years back in my old home state of Missouri?
2: No, I think I understand that there are going to be different political opinions, and the right way to sort out different competing ideas is actually at the ballot. Bring your issue to the people. You can campaign on it. Benny Hoskins, the Attorney General Catherine Hanaway, can say, this is why I think we should have rigged elections. And the people can vote on that and weigh that. Certainly, we have had that before. I have had prior secretaries of state and attorney general oppose issues that I was working on. Mm-hmm. And that's fine. The people can be the final deciders. And everybody works on that. What we have here are two elected officials who are determined to reach a certain policy outcome and are constantly trying to contort the law to reach the policy outcome that they want. But the law is the law, and that's just what it is. And the courts are the arbiters of what the law is. And as a taxpayer in Missouri, I'm incredibly frustrated at how many, probably at this point, millions of dollars the state has wasted actually undermining my constitutional right to a referendum. They're not representing me or any other Missourian, including Missourians who might disagree with me on this policy. They are only representing the politicians and the insiders of D.C. who want this to be enacted no matter what. And that's really shameful.
0: And all of those months and months that they were verifying signatures, even knowing they were going to toss out or try to toss out this referendum, that was all at the cost of taxpayers, right? That expensive verification, signature by signature of your initiative?
2: Correct.
0: Yeah.
2: I mean, our local election authorities

0: court. It's not, you know, all left or all right. And the fact that they came in unanimously on your case should send a very clear signal to people like Secretary of State Hoskins, it seems to me. But on that same day, the same state high court ruled that the Secretary of State, again, Hoskins, had wrongly rejected a different petition for a ballot proposal, making it difficult for politicians to change measures that are enacted by voters through the citizen initiative process. The court also ordered that that measure also be placed on the November ballot. So that will be, what is that, Proposition B at that point?
1: That is, I believe, Amendment 6.
0: Amendment 6.
1: That is a constitutional amendment. Yes.
0: Uh-huh. And that, is that something you support as well, people, not politicians, supports as well?
1: Yeah, you know, I mean, as a representative of people, not politicians, I mean, you know, we're a campaign committee, so we only work on one specific issue. But I know there's a lot of Missourians who are frustrated by the power grabs that they see politicians working on. And so there are certainly a lot of volunteers that have worked on both of these issues.
0: Well, Richard, I wish you the best of luck here. You have been, you know, fantastic. You and your crew keeping us in touch with this case as it has moved forward, going all the way back, as I said, a year ago when you joined us on the show to essentially tell us exactly what would happen. And by and large, that is exactly what has happened. I know there's still a fight to continue in the days ahead. I wish you all the luck in the world, sir. I thank you for what you're doing for the voters of Missouri, frankly, and for all of us who are delighted to see someone like yourself standing up for something like this. Thank you. I hope to keep in touch with you in the future, sir.
1: All right. Thank you very much, Brad. And for anyone that lives in Missouri, you remember, ultimately, you have the power on this, and you can vote no on Proposition A this November.
0: Richard Von Glahn is the policy director of Missouri Jobs with Justice and the policy director of People Not Politicians. Get more information on their work at People Not Politicians MO. That's Missouri. People Not Politicians MO.org. And you can find them on the social medias at People Not Pauls MO. Thank you, Richard.
1: Thank you very much, Brad.
0: Okay. You know what? I got to tell you what. That man is right now, today, in the eye of the storm.
2: My goodness, yes.
0: And he has been calm and clear, and he was just as calm and clear a year ago when we first spoke to him on the show. He continues to be now. I don't know whether they're going to ultimately win this thing, because there's a whole lot of, you know, corrupt folks up there at the top at the U.S. Supreme Court. And I guess they'll have the final say, but God love him for staying calm, fighting the good fight here, and really being right on all of the issues from the jump.
2: Yes, and I think that his final message there that he just gave is something that it can apply and should be adopted by everybody. Ultimately, you have the power. As voters, you have the power.
0: There you go. And, well, we'll see. Well, one way or another, Proposition A is going to be on the Missouri ballot. That much we know. We may not know the House, you know, districts and all of that. But the voters will be able to speak out on this measure come November for certain.
2: Stay tuned.
0: All right. Stay tuned. Also, stay tuned for the broadcast. We're going to take a quick break, and we're going to come back with election results out of New Hampshire, but not out of Rhode Island. I will explain why. Plus, a little bit more as oil prices again spike today as the Republicans begin their unprecedented midterm convention down in Dallas. All of that straight ahead on the broadcast. I'm Brad Friedman.
2: What the public hears on the public airwaves matters. 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
0: Welcome back. It's the Bradcast. Brad Friedman from

0: Bradblog.com, taking it easy today. correction. We usually like to put them right up at the top of the show, but with Richard online standing by, given the day that he is in the middle of, kind of a busy day for him, I thought it might be okay to put this correction off until today's B block. So, correction. I had previously noted, including on yesterday's show, that Rhode Island would hold its state midterm primary election on Tuesday this week, September 8th, on the same day, along with New Hampshire. But I was wrong. And, as I've come to learn, apparently working from an out-of-date primary election calendar. Apparently, the primary had been originally set for, yes, Tuesday, September 8th in Rhode Island, the day after Labor Day, but state election officials warned that they could not set up more than 400 polling places on Labor Day, since many polling locations are schools and churches and social halls, which are apparently closed or unavailable on the holiday. Now, why New Hampshire was able to do it, but Rhode Island wasn't, I don't know, couldn't tell you. But the state's Democratic Governor Dan McKee, who is running for re-election himself this year in what could turn out to be a very interesting Democratic primary, signed legislation in mid-June moving the Rhode Island primary to Wednesday, September 9, but somehow they forgot to notify me about it. I don't know why they forgot that, but in any event, my apologies for the error, and I hope to cover Rhode Island's Wednesday primary election results on tomorrow's broadcast.
1: This has just been the nuttiest midterm election
0: cycle.
1: Oh,
0: you ain't seen nothing yet, I'm afraid.
1: It's only going to get worse,
0: yes,
1: I fear.
0: Yes, that's what I fear, too. Anyway, in the meantime, we can report on a few noteworthy results out of New Hampshire, which did manage to hold its primaries on Tuesday this week, even though Monday was a Labor Day holiday. Of note, four-term U.S. Congressman Chris Pappas easily defeated a progressive challenge from the left to win New Hampshire's Democratic primary for U.S. Senate on Tuesday. Polling in recent weeks had suggested that the challenge from the progressive Democratic Socialist medical scientist Karishma Mansoor against the more centrist Pappas was going to be much closer than it turned out to be. In the end, Pappas appears to have easily won by more than 30 points in the Granite State, where he will now be running to fill the Senate seat vacated by the retiring Democrat Jeanne Shaheen, in what could be a tough seat for Dems to hold on to in November, as Pappas will face Republican John E. Sununu, a former U.S. senator previously unseated by Shaheen. He's also the both a brother and a son of former New Hampshire governors. Sununu easily defeated former partial-term Massachusetts U.S. Senator Scott Brown on Tuesday. Remember him from Massachusetts? He briefly filled the Senate seat of Ted Kennedy after his death in 2009. The Republican Brown won a special election in 2010 before being defeated by Elizabeth Warren in his run for a full term. Brown has since moved to New Hampshire, where he previously lost to Jeanne Shaheen in 2014 and ran and lost the Republican primary for U.S. Senate on Tuesday to Sununu.
1: Scott Brown just keeps losing.
0: He is a loser. As noted, Sununu himself lost to Shaheen back in 2008. So a lot of recycling going on here. But Sununu was personally recruited for this run in New Hampshire by Republican Senate leader John Thune. He was also endorsed by Donald Trump. This seat in a closely divided state is one of the few potential pickups that Republicans are really targeting in the Senate this year, with the seat rated as lean Democratic by the Cook Political Report. And I don't know if it's anything to go by, but about 110,000 GOP voters voted in the Republican U.S. Senate primary on Tuesday, while more than 150,000 Democratic voters turned out. So 110 Republican primary voters, 150,000 Democratic voters. If that tells us anything about the state of play here, there were moderately competitive races in both the Republican and Democratic sides, and yet a lot more Democrats turned out, for whatever that's worth. New Hampshire has just two U.S. House congressional districts, the first being a classic swing district where about 10 Democrats slugged it out for the nomination on Tuesday to fill the seat that is being vacated by Pappas, who is running for the Senate. It was a tight race on the Democratic side on Tuesday with Stephanie Shaheen, a biotech entrepreneur, former Portsmouth City Councilor, and yes, daughter of the retiring U.S. Senator Gene Shaheen. Apparently they've only got, you know, like two or three families that are allowed to run for office in New Hampshire overall. Apparently Shaheen narrowly edged out former Marine Maura Sullivan by about 2 points, according to unofficial results as we go to air today, with progressive union organizer Carly Berriant coming in a fairly distant third place in that 10-person race. Shaheen will now run against the Trump-endorsed Anthony DiLorenzo, a first-time candidate on the Republican side. He's the owner of a bunch of car dealerships. He easily won on the in the Republican primary in what is likely to be a fierce and expensive battle this fall for that House seat. In the state's traditionally left-leaning second congressional district, Democratic incumbent Congresswoman Maggie Goodlander easily picked up the nod to run for a second term on Tuesday, and Republican Lily Tang Williams coasted to victory despite not being endorsed by Donald Trump. He didn't endorse anyone in that race after Williams had committed the grave crime of initially supporting Nikki Haley early on in the 2024 presidential primary. She endorsed Trump after Haley left the race, but the damage was done, and she now pays the price. To our presidential man-baby today, Williams endorsed Trump, but he would not endorse her. Even though the Democrat, Goodlander, only won this district in 2024 by about 3 points. So this could be, you know, a winnable seat in a good year for Republicans, which this is most definitely not shaping up to be. Cook Political Report rates the second U.S. House district in New Hampshire as solidly Democratic this year. Once again, noteworthy results out of Rhode Island on our next broadcast. And unless I screwed up something else, as I did with Rhode Island, the final primary election day of the year will be next Tuesday, September 15th, in the great state of Delaware. But things, you know, quickly change around here these days.
1: Yes, they do.
0: So do consult your own primary election calendars as needed. You know what doesn't seem to change, however, around here these days? Donald Trump's forever war in Iran. Though he is busy gaslighting folks today down at his Trumpapalooza, his first time ever GOP midterm convention in Dallas, where he plans to speak on both days of the convention, because even though he's not literally on the ballot, it's always about him, isn't it? But that much at least is true when it comes to the war in Iran. Yes, it is about him. He started it despite warnings that he should not, because it would spike the price of oil and fertilizer and everything else when Iran subsequently held the Strait of Hormuz hostage. And, well, here we are in our 7th month of the war that he said would take no more than a few weeks. And with voting already underway in this year's general election, I suspect today's news will not work out all that well for him or his fellow Republicans. Oil prices shot back up past $100 a barrel on Wednesday as fighting between the U.S. and Iran escalated once again, threatening to increase costs for consumers and businesses worldwide. Brent crude, the international standard, climbed into triple digits for the first time since July and is nearly $102 a barrel as we go to air. After what AP describes as attacks on facilities and ships in the Middle East that could further debilitate an already weakened supply chain. The latest developments in the war, both prospects of peace and renewed hostilities, have caused what AP describes as market whiplash in recent months. Oil returning over the $100 mark raises concerns because experts have warned that a prolonged period of steep prices would worsen the now over 6-month-long conflict's economic fallout. And hey, lucky us, just in time for voters to ring in about it, since it's pretty clear, I think, to just about everybody in the world that this happened only because of one man, one dumb man, Donald Trump, who decided to make it happen. I wonder if many folks will take the time to mention that at Trump's convention in Dallas this week. You think it'll come up? You think it'll be an issue of note for the speakers there? Crude oil, of course, is the main ingredient for everyday fuel like gas and diesel, which are also seeing a renewed spike in prices and higher costs overall trickle down to just about every part of the supply chain, from groceries to clothing, cosmetics, more. Oil shocks do not stop there. More expensive oil could drive up costs for a long list of petroleum-derived products, as well as natural gas needed for making chemical fertilizer, which is facing an additional supply squeeze now from the war and dearly costing farmers in rural states that Republicans are hoping to somehow win this November. Analysts at Bank of America said this week that additional refinery outages in Russia, reduced refining activity elsewhere, and sharply declining inventories have now pushed diesel and gasoline prices sharply higher globally. If attacks continue to keep a chokehold on traffic in the Strait, they note prices could reach as high as, are you sitting down, $120 a barrel. While damage to major energy infrastructure could produce spikes of up to $150 a barrel, according to the analysts at the Bank of America.
1: That is going to be expensive for everybody.
0: Yep, that's going to leave a mark. But don't worry at all. It won't last. It's going to be wrapping up very soon. The President of the United States, down at, I think this was on the airport tarmac in Dallas today,
1: yes,
0: if I'm not mistaken. I think, has pretty much put us all at ease, I think it's fair to say. He said that prices will be coming down really, really low, like even less than $2 a gallon very, very soon, though not immediately soon. Trump said on Wednesday that oil prices are likely to come down just after this year's midterm elections, despite jumping more than 3% today alone. Quote, right after the election, oil prices are going to be tumbling downward, Trump said.
2: Well, I would say this shortly, but right after the election, because they'd like to have it that way, but right after the election, oil prices are going to be tumbling downward. They're going to be tumbling down, and we'll get them down, I think, for gasoline, we'll get them below $2 a gallon.
3: But not until after the midterm.
2: I think it's going to take a little bit longer than the midterm.
3: And, Mr. President?
0: Just a little bit longer. It's about 55 days or so, but maybe, 56 or 57 is all that he'll need to seal this deal. And the prices should come tumbling down to less than $2 a gallon. Pretty good. Feel better? He added later, quote, they are desperate. They're desperate to try and affect the election so that we can get a nice, weak group of people in there and leave them alone and let them have their nuclear weapon. That's what he says.
1: Yes.
0: He added, quote, I think the war is going to end immediately after the election because they can't hold out any longer. Yeah, that's probably it. Right after the election, they'll give up.
1: Convenient timing.
0: Well, it works out for everybody, doesn't it? That way they've got the really weak people in there that want them to have a nuclear weapon. At the outset of the war, of course, back in February, it was still winter at the time. You know, speaking of triple digits on the gasoline, we got triple digits out here in Los Angeles today, and both temperature and humidity records, which we never have out here. But anyway, way back when it was still winter, in February, Trump said it was going to be just a matter of weeks. And yet we are now in the seventh month with no end in sight, unless you listen to Donald Trump, who tells us it'll be over in about 56 days. He last week downplayed the war entirely as, quote, small potatoes, even as Republicans expressed concern that the war will loom large with voters left navigating elevated gas prices and higher inflation. And, of course, even with billions spent, U.S. defensive weaponry depleted, hundreds of U.S. troops wounded, 18 of them killed, thousands killed in Iran, including many civilians. It's all just small potatoes. The U.S. has tapped its strategic petroleum reserves, by the way, in an effort to keep world oil prices lower. The reserves in early August fell below the 300 million barrels mark. That is down by more than 100 million barrels since the start of 2026. The average price for a gallon of gasoline ticked up 7 cents overnight to hit $4.22, now more than a dollar above what it cost at this point last year, according to AAA. But as Donald Trump will tell you, that's all small potatoes. Diesel prices, which have an outsized impact on consumers because it is used in shipping and production, that hit an all-time high recently and have continued to climb ever since. The average price per gallon rose to $5.94 overnight. That's up 9 cents since last week. Jet fuel has become so expensive that U.S. and international carriers have cut flights while raising fares and fees. And the latest market gyrations apparently come after the U.S. military reported striking 5 Iranian tankers in response to attempted missile attacks on a Navy warship and after attacks by an Iranian-backed Houthi rebel group ignited fires at oil facilities in Saudi Arabia, said to have injured more than 70, and infuriating the Saudis, who might now expand the war still further in retaliation.
1: Now, I have been trying to find out if these U.S. and Iranian attacks on oil facilities and tankers have caused any oil spills or any other kinds of environmental damage, and it is really hard to get any information out of the Middle East.
0: We don't even know. Would we even know if a Navy warship was actually hit? It's reported here there were attempted missile attacks, but who knows at this point? In any event, it's all going very, very well, as I'm sure you can tell, and as I'm sure Republicans will have a lot to celebrate this week in Dallas. All right, we got to get out, but my thanks again to our guest today, Richard von Glahn of People Not Politicians, for joining us on an incredibly busy day for him. I'm sure we will be picking up that Missouri story tomorrow, as it is still very much in limbo, still moving very quickly as the absentee ballots got to get out pretty soon, and they can't get out until they're printed, and they can't be printed until all of this is settled. And what a mess, what a bunch of chaos, and all the stuff that the U.S. Supreme Court used to pretend they wanted to avoid, well, they've allowed all of this to happen.
1: Yeah, they created this headache.
0: But I'm sure they'll clean it up. Don't you worry. Right after the elections, right after the midterms, just when the gas prices come down. Anyway, thanks again, Richard von Glahn. Thanks to our producer, Desi Doyen. Thanks to all of you for spending a portion of your day or night with us. 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I am the Brad Blog. We will see you at all of the above until we see you here next time. I'm Brad Friedman. Good luck, world.

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1: Every nation in every region now has a decision to make. 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
2: When the World Trade Center was attacked, I was shocked and angry, like many Americans. My name is Masuda Sultan, and I live here in New York City. I'm also an Afghan. I was born in Kandahar, Afghanistan. I knew the events that took place here would have repercussions for my family back in Afghanistan.
0: 25 years ago, President George W. Bush made the case for war days after the September 11th attacks. Within a few weeks, the U.S. bombed Afghanistan, launching the decades-long so-called war on terror. Today, we'll be joined by Afghan-American women's rights activist Masuda Sultan. She lost 19 members of her family when the U.S. military bombed their house. Then to Kabul to speak with Jan Egeland of the Norwegian Refugee Council. We'll also look at the costs of war and speak to journalist Spencer Ackerman. His book, Reign of Terror, How the 9/11 Era Destabilized America and Produced Trump. All that and more coming up. Welcome to Democracy Now!, democracynow.org, The War and Peace Report. I'm Amy Goodman. Iranian media is reporting several explosions rang out early this morning in coastal areas of southern Iran. The apparent U.S. attacks came after Iran's Islamic Revolutionary Guard Corps warned it would target oil tankers docked in Kuwait and Bahrain in retaliation for U.S. attacks earlier in the week that disabled or destroyed several Iranian-linked vessels. Meanwhile, CBS reports several U.S. fighter jets at a Jordanian military base were damaged in Iranian strikes Wednesday. The escalating violence came as President Trump predicted the war would end after the midterm elections.
3: I think the war will end immediately after the election.
4: Because?
3: Because they can't hold out any longer. They're desperate to try and affect the election so that we can get a nice, weak group of people in there and leave them alone and let them have their nuclear weapons.
0: President Trump also said oil prices, which have surged past $100 a barrel, likely won't come down until after the midterm elections. This comes as a Brown University research project finds higher fuel costs triggered by the war in Iran have cost the average U.S. household more than $780 in extra spending. Meanwhile, an analysis published by CNBC finds President Trump's investments in oil stocks have made him $4.4 million richer since the start of the war. In Yemen, fighters with the Iran-backed Houthi movement have seized a strategic port city on the Red Sea after routing government forces in a lightning offensive. The city of Mocha is less than 50 miles from the Bab al-Mandab Strait, a critical choke point that typically sees about 12% of global maritime trade pass through it. The UN warns renewed fighting in Yemen has displaced nearly 20,000 families in less than 4 days. Yields on long-term U.S. treasuries have surged to their highest level since 2007, despite extraordinary efforts by Treasury Secretary Scott Bessent to intervene in bond markets. On Wednesday, Bessent announced the Treasury would triple a planned buyback of certain U.S. bonds to $6 billion. That wasn't enough to calm investors who continued a broad sell-off on Wednesday as crude oil prices top $100 a barrel amidst renewed fighting between the U.S. and Iran. Meanwhile, Norway's vast sovereign wealth fund has proposed cutting its investment in U.S. Treasury holdings by nearly $80 billion.
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0: I'm Chris Garlock.
1: And I'm Elise Bryant. This week, we explore the power of art, stories, songs, and history to bring working people together and to help us imagine what's possible.
0: We'll hear artists and historians at the Reuther Pollock Symposium reflect on the creative legacy of organized labor, the stories that shape us, and what it means to be community taught.
1: Then we'll visit the grave of Ralph Chaplin in Tacoma, Washington, where union members gather every Labor Day to sing the song he gave the labor movement, Solidarity Forever.
0: And we'll head to Ybor City, where Tampa organizers are reclaiming a radical history of cigar workers, women organizers, Cuban independence fighters, and anti-fascist resistance.
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2: Thanks, Chris. A new day has dawned in Denver. Voters in the Mile High City recently voted to grant collective bargaining rights to most municipal workers. Soon afterward, nearly 600 workers at the Denver Public Library voted overwhelmingly to form Denver's first union under those new rights with CWA Local 7799. In publishing news, unionized editorial staff at Forbes have ratified their first contract. Meanwhile, workers at National Braille Press have publicly announced their effort to form a union with IUE CWA Local 201. Employees at Seattle's Museum of History and Industry have announced their plans to unionize and are seeking voluntary recognition. Also in the Pacific Northwest, after 3 years of negotiation, more than 100 simulated or standardized patients, performers who portray patients in realistic medical scenarios, have been added to AFSCME Local 328's bargaining unit at Oregon Health and Science University. In the interest of full disclosure, I should mention that I myself am one of those proud new AFSCME members. Turning to the labor arts calendar, the Kaue Philippine Cultural Center presents a deep dive into the Hanapepe Massacre and the life of Pablo Manlapit tonight in Lihue, Hawaii. Friday is a busy day, with the Advancing Alabama Labor History Symposium in Auburn, Alabama, a labor sing-along in Silver Spring, Maryland, and the first film in the Rochester film series, Everyone to Kinmure Street, in Rochester, New York. Who Moves America, a film about the 2023 Teamsters UPS contract campaign, also opens in multiple locations around the country on Friday. Then, on Sunday, Fruit of Labor sings at St. Mary's Parish Hall in Chattanooga, Tennessee. And Monday sees Joe Uline bring his Three Roads, Labor Music Ecology, concert and book signing tour to Amherst, Massachusetts. I'm Harold Phillips. That's your labor arts news on the Labor Heritage Power Hour. Find more stories and the labor arts calendar at laborheritage.org. Back to you, Chris.
0: Last weekend, artists, historians, and labor activists gathered in Wheeling, West Virginia for the 10th annual Reuther Pollock Symposium.
1: Again and again, speakers return to the same idea. 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By organizing, sharing stories, and building institutions together, we make it possible for creativity and memory to survive.
0: This year's presenters were artists Eric Ruin and Tabitha Arnold, journalist and storyteller Max Alvarez, and community-taught historian Sean Slifer. Power Hour producer Patrick Dixon and I were on hand to record the sessions, and we'll be sharing longer cuts in future shows. Here are some selected excerpts.
1: First up is Eric Ruin on Illustrating Legacies of Resistance.
3: It occurred to me as I was getting ready to give this talk that I wouldn't be an artist today if it wasn't for organized labor. I'm the child of two union workers. My mother was a public school teacher in Michigan, a member of the NEA, And my father unloaded trucks at a newspaper plant. And when he passed away, he left a small inheritance in the form of his union pension, which was what enabled me to actually quit my first job and focus on art. And that really enabled me to pursue my creativity. So, you know, there's a ripple effects to organizing, right? As we all know, like that these things carry down, that there are legacies to this. And when we support workers, we allow for working class people to actually be in creative professions and to do other things as well with their lives. It gives us all a little room to move, you know? So I'm very grateful to the organized labor movement for enabling that. For me, my life as an artist now for, you know, 25 years or whatever, I've gotten so much more by cooperation than by competition. And I think that's a really important lesson that we can all bring to whatever avenue of life that we have, where I think we're taught to be pitted against one another. But when we come together, we can do really beautiful things. I didn't go to art school, but when you do go to art school, I think you're often taught the opposite. And you're often siloed from movements, you're siloed from the rest of the world, you're in this weird, often like kind of declassed white box, right? And you're taught that to make it as an artist, you have to sell work to rich people, and you have to cater to their interest to some degree, even if you're making work that's nominally in opposition to them. So I think a lot of what we've been trying to do in Just Seeds is find out if there's another way, right? And trying to build another alternative model for that kind of thing.
0: Next is Tabitha Arnold on art as the language of labor.
4: So I really believe that art is not inherently liberating. I think that it's a tool, and a tool can be used for a variety of things, like a hammer can build or it can smash. So if you're not making art with your intention, with the right intention, you are vulnerable to elite capture, which is when capitalists take what you do and appropriate it and make it weaker by using it for themselves. And they like to co-opt our symbols and our traditions, and they like to make people forget what they originally meant. These materials and traditions are not really meaningfully different from something like painting or sculpture, but they're not considered fine art forms, or haven't been for a long time. And I think that is, has to do with the people who have historically made them. And it's a class difference. So it's working class artists, it's women, people of color, and it's people, from the global south as a whole who haven't had access to higher education historically. So the art that they do is called craft. And craft has an association with labor too. I mean, needlework, textile, it takes a really, really long time. So I think everyone who works for a living can understand what it means to sit there and put hundreds and hundreds of hours into something. It's a language that we understand as working class people. It's women historically have gotten together in sewing circles and they've organized, and it's flown under the radar because people are like, what could they possibly be talking about? But it's been a space that opens up a lot of conversation and sharing techniques and knowledge and building real communities that can have power together. This one, I think, really resonates with a lot of people still, and I think it's because when I was making it, I was really thinking about the experience of the picket line specifically, which I find almost like religious. And I noticed that when I took people to a picket line, like my coworkers, they would come away from it really transformed. And it was something about going and being in this space with other workers that changed. It became this like mini liberated zone where people felt way more powerful, and I could see that their imagination and what they thought was possible would change just from standing together, singing, chanting, and really feeling like they were part of something bigger than themselves, which, yeah, it kind of felt like church to me. It felt like spiritual, and so I use a lot of kind of religious motifs to express that, this like feeling of being connected to something bigger than yourself. I did this Gilded Age mansion residency, which is funny. There's a giant mansion on the banks of the Delaware that they don't know what to do with, and it's just full of all this old rich guy's stuff. So When they invited me, I got really interested in the history of the people who worked in the leather factory that the person who owned the factory, or yeah, the person who owned this mansion, he was the owner of the factory. So all this wealth came from these workers, and I got interested in leather as a process and the kind of ickiness of that work, which is compared to coal mining and how unpleasant it is. You have to use like bird and dog poop to process leather at the time. And there was even a job of the person who would go out and collect poop, and it was called a pure finder because they called it pure. Yeah, pure is the name of poop at that time. So that's what I titled this piece. And with this piece, I was also confronting this contradiction in my work and in tapestry, which is I wanted to make public art, but you can't take these pieces, you can't keep them outside. They're sensitive, and museums are crazy about, like, how much light you can have on a tapestry, and they put it in storage for, like, 20 years in between shows. So they're delicate, but I wanted them to be for people to see. So my solution was to try and take a page out of the Miners Gala, which is this trade union banner parade in Durham, England, every year. And I have not been to this parade, but it looks awesome. And they're using these banner poles, which you can see are the same exact banner poles because I contacted the guy. There's just one guy that makes them. So my idea was that I would take it to the rallies before the union vote, and I would let people who were working at the factory see it before anyone else. And that's what we did. And it was really special to start with, like, this Home Depot piping instead of the poles because they weren't ready yet. And after 224 hours, I went on display for the first time at the IBEW Hall. And I wasn't sure what people were going to think about it because I didn't work at Volkswagen. And so I just showed up, but I was relieved that they liked the tapestry. They really connected, especially with how long it took to make it. And kind of like I was saying before, the hours of labor that go into the piece, I think, resonate with working people. And they saw themselves memorialized with their different jobs on the production line. Yeah, and it felt really special to be able to give them a picture of what they were fighting for as this really monumental, historic moment, because that's what I really felt like it was. So yeah, won in a landslide, which was incredible, and it was the first successful unionization of an auto plant in the South and maybe ever, and the UAW had not organized a new plant at that scale in decades and decades. And yeah, that's Sean Fain came to the studio to see it a little bit before. That was nice. And he pointed to one of the people in the bottom right, and he was like, "That's what I did," because he used to work in Kokomo at a plant. I really like what Boots Riley says about political art, or art in general, which is that you have to care about something more than art, because otherwise it's just not going to be interesting. So if you care about political work, that is going to come through in your art.
1: Here's Max Alvarez on working class literature, why the stories we tell to ourselves about ourselves matter.
5: I started because I didn't want my dad, the greatest man I know, to go to his grave feeling like a failure after we had lost everything during the recession, just like millions of other families, and have continued to struggle just like millions and millions and billions of us have continued to struggle. But when I say I wouldn't be here without the stories that made me, I also mean that in the sense that I wouldn't be the I that I am. I am me because of the stories that made me. The stories that made me more and the stories that made me more than who I was before once I experienced them. The stories that continue to make me who I am now and who I will be and all those future versions of me to come. I am the me that I am because of the people who raised me. The people who are and continue to be my whole life. The people who taught me how to live and be a person and become a self through their presences, their absences, and their stories. The stories they told and the stories they showed us. Stories that hit back to the deepest end of my childhood beginnings of consciousness. Stories that built my consciousness. Stories that brought me out of human mud and into human being. Over my lifetime, the stories I've found and the stories I've been told have shaped, challenged, corrected, sharpened, and reinforced my internal sense of right and wrong, good and evil, beautiful and ugly, and what it means to be good, do good, and live a good life. And if you're feeling lost about those things right now, go to our stories. We are not the only ones to face hard times. Our ancestors who faced such times left us their stories so that we would know what to do now. Right? Don't let those stories go to waste. We have power in them. I don't think that we appreciate this enough about stories and the roles of stories play in making us human. And just like we have been trained and trained ourselves to accept an unacceptable culture of violence and mass death that takes and destroys life everywhere with the kind of scale and self-serving abandon that would make the ancient gods of old blush, we have also lost touch with the magical life-giving force of stories. And our life-sustaining love for stories has been beaten out of us by an AI slop in a culture industry and living under capitalism, right? We have stories to bring us closer, and yet we continue to let capitalism, society, and wickedness, and the wickedness of the powerful push us away from each other. And I hope that the stories that I've helped tell, that I've recorded and published, and will continue to, just remind people of that, and remind people of who we are, and who our neighbors are, and what this is all about, and what a gift it is that we are all here, and what a tragedy on the cosmic level that we allow life to be treated this way. I don't just gravitate to stories that I gravitate to because I see something of me reflected in them. I gravitate to them because a light in them reflects in me and stays with me after I connect with them, right? And you know, every great human-made creation, construction, and operation embodies a whole that would not exist but for the sum of every worker and every ounce of human work that contributed to its existence. And the same is true at the individual at the level of individual artistic creation and experience, and at that most basic level of stories, telling, and listening. All those workers with all their lives and all their labor contributed to bringing all these magnificent things into existence. And all us workers with all our lives and all our labor contribute to them by keeping them running. So too have all these stories contributed to bringing the me that I am into existence. And they and other stories will continue their work of shaping how I live and act and see and feel and think. Stories have been and continue to be the most ever-present, ever-abundant, ever-beautiful reminder that I need other people to live, to be me. And the ever-present, ever-abundant, ever-beautiful number and forms of human stories all around us, all the stories that have been told already, all the stories yet to be told, that live on in our books, our films, our songs, our campfire stories, each and every single one of them is a reminder to us and to each other that we need each other too.
0: And finally, Sean Slifer on building a people's museum from below.
6: Because this is the art of labor, it gives me an opportunity to talk about my role as an artist in this work, because I don't have an academic history background. for example, which plagued me for a while until I got used to it. I don't use the term self-taught either. I use the term community taught. I would tell people I'm a community taught historian because I am in community with all of you, as well as academic historians and folklorists and other artists, union organizers, etc. That is how I've learned history, doing my own reading, etc. So I also learned history as a worker. So you're going to see a lot of historical markers in the next hour. This one was the only one that existed anywhere in the city that talked about the 1877 railroad strike. And I was fascinated by the last few lines. Rail property was burned. The strike was finally broken by U.S. troops. There you go. Like, that's it, right? I got together with seven other folks, and we created a group that we called the Howling Mob Society. Howling Mob was a term that was used in a newspaper to describe the rioters in Pittsburgh, and we really liked the idea of making a kind of fancy crest for ourselves and being Howling Mob Society. And we made our own historical markers about the 1877 railroad strike. And we went out first thing on a Monday morning in the rain and installed all these 10 markers, right? And if you have on a yellow vest, most people assume that you're supposed to be there, right? It's like, why would you be on a ladder on a Monday morning at 6 a.m. with a drill? So we put these signs all over the city. If you come to Camp Solidarity next year, I always do like a kind of show and tell where people get to hold a bunch of stuff that we have. I originally thought, like, okay, we're going to get all this mine war stuff. It's not exactly what happened. The way that people approach this history is more fluid than that. The history of the mine wars connects often directly to their own relatives who were in the mine, their own father, whether or not they fought in the Battle of Blair Mountain or not. So we have a lot of tools and just pieces of Appalachian life and work life and working class life that have just like come to us because people have started to trust us as an institution, which is like something I think you can only build with honesty and feels like a I don't have the words for it yet. I've not articulated it, but it feels right. So I think the history, I think the secret is to just start doing it. You know, like that's kind of like, which I can see it is being done right now. It's being done while we're here, right, in this moment. But also, the funny thing about the West Virginia Mine Wars Museum is we just started doing it. It felt like a magic trick. Like we just did it, and then we said, here's a museum. And we're telling the truth. And then people walked in and said, okay. And experienced it as a museum. And went, okay, it's working. I guess, you know, we get this museum. And now it's been alive for 10, 11 years. And it became real, right? Because we just did it.
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0: Next, we go to Tacoma, Washington, where a small annual remembrance grew from one man visiting a friend's grave into a Labor Day tradition attended by generations of union members.
1: Ralph Chaplin was an Industrial Workers of the World activist, poet, and artist, and the author of labor's best-known anthem, Solidarity Forever.
0: Chaplin grew up and worked mostly in Chicago, but he eventually settled in Tacoma, Washington, where he's buried in Calvary Cemetery.
1: On Labor Day, producer Harold Phillips joined members of the Pierce County labor community at Chaplin's grave to hear how they keep his memory and his song alive.
7: So, anyway, you can start us off, or we're a little bit out of you, but there's nobody here that cares.

0: All right, guys. So where are we?
1: We're at the Calvary Cemetery here in the beautiful city of Tacoma, Washington.
2: I'm Vance Lely. I'm former president of the Pierce County Central Labor Council for 23 years, and now I'm a retired pensioner. Happy, happy.
0: And every year you do a commemoration at the grave of a man named Ralph Chaplin. Now, who was that?
2: Ralph Chaplin was a poet. He was a singer, a writer. He was a performer. He was a wobbly. And he wanted to write a song to help people march down the street to talk about labor and wobblies and work and all that. So he wrote to a march, and he wrote Solidarity Forever, the song Solidarity Forever, to another song called John Brown's Body. You might hear it and say, that's glory, glory, hallelujah. Good marching song, great solidarity song, was adopted around the world.
3: Is there aught we hold in common with the green parasite, who would lash us into serfdom and would crush us with his might? Is there anything left with us but to

0: So was Ralph Chaplin actually a resident of Tacoma?
1: Oh, not at the time, no. After Solidarity Forever, after he did his wobbly work, he did get recruited to come out to the Tacoma area to help work for the Labor Advocate, which was the Tacoma Labor newspaper at the time. He became editor.
0: So every year you have this ceremony at Ralph Chaplin's grave. How did that come about?
1: They asked Ralph Chaplin to move out here to become the editor for the Labor Advocate. And an activist named Tiny Tronson, who recruited Ralph, swore that we would never forget Ralph. And when Ralph passed away, Tiny Tronson, for years and years, all by himself, would come down here to his gravesite on his birthday and commemorate him and say, listen, I'm not going to forget you. Then him and my father, he would drag my father to it, Phil Lelly, and Tiny Tronson and Phil Lelly would come here for a number of years, all by themselves, just to commemorate it. My father got the idea of moving it over to Labor Day and inviting me. And then we, after that, a couple of years, just three of us were there. And then we started asking more people, and we started singing the song. We started performing the song. We started getting

0: Nath Lauver, Pierce County Central Labor Council, AFL-CIO. I am currently the Secretary Treasurer and a dues-paying member of Laborers Local 252.
1: What's the role of the Pierce County Central Labor Council in all this?
0: We support this. This is put together by our education committee. And so we put together songbooks and information on Ralph's life and help to coordinate getting folks here.
2: Drones is ours and ours alone. We have laid the white foundations, built it skyward stone by stone. It is ours and not to save.

0: I'm sorry, I don't know that I caught your name.
1: Judy.
0: Judy.
1: Sharns.
2: So this is a cup that Chapman had in jail?
1: He scratched his name in this.
3: Chicago, yeah.
1: And he later came out here to Washington and worked with Otley Markholz.
2: I don't know.
1: She's a long-time labor historian here in Tacoma. And he came out here and worked on the a little newsletter called the Labor Advocate that they published when we had the Labor Temple downtown Tacoma. And then he also worked on the Labor Archives. I've got some information too. But anyway, Otley gave this cup to Otley Markholz. And then she gave it to Pierce County Labor Council.

0: Solidarity Forever inspired the global labor movement. It's been translated into numerous languages and used all around the world.
1: So here we are in 2026. This song was written in 1916, something like that?
2: That was, yeah, about right. I believe that's what it was.
1: So why do you think it still resonates 110 years later?
2: Some of those words in the verses are pretty meaty. In our hands is placed a power greater than their hoarded gold. I mean, a concept that we can get together and be able to fight rich people is a concept that young people just need to start to learn. And the chorus, Solidarity Forever, good marching, you know, everything that Ralph Chapman wanted. But those words in the verses, man, they really mean a lot.
0: And we see that again today as the income inequality, millionaires and billionaires having much more money than anybody needs in their lifetime, while we're getting still paid poverty wages and folks have to work 2-3 jobs to make ends meet. It's terrible. And this helps to remind us that there's a long history of this and that our duty is vigilance to constantly push back against these inequities.
2: And it's solidarity forever. It's solidarity till the day I'm gone, and it's solidarity beyond that. So all of you out there that can hear this thing, get involved, come on out, go to your nearest picket line, register to vote, and damn it, work hard for your fellow worker.
1: Vance, Nate, thanks so much for joining us on the Labor Heritage Power Hour. We can

0: to continue to move the labor movement forward.
1: From a song passed from generation to generation to a city's radical past hidden in plain sight, labor history survives because people choose to remember it.
2: In Tampa's Ybor City, the familiar story is often about bread, cigars, and chickens, or today's restaurants and nightlife. But beneath that sepia-toned version lies a remarkable history of immigrant workers, strikes, socialism, Cuban independence, and anti-fascist organizing.
1: Tampa organizers Roger Butterfield and Manny Ramirez created a walking tour earlier this year that puts workers back at the center of that history, not as passive figures, but as people who acted together and changed their world.
2: Here's producer Anthony Dominczak.
3: Roger and Manny, thank you so much for taking the time to talk and for the great work you're doing down in Tampa.
4: Yeah, thanks so much for having us.
3: So a couple years back, I had a chance to spend some time researching and photographing in Ybor City. And it really has such a unique and astounding history that certainly does not get its due attention in the overall telling of American labor history, because it really is incredible. And I'm looking forward to diving into all that and hearing more from the two of you about it.
4: So I'm Manny. I grew up here actually in Tampa. Right now I am a co-chair of Tampa DSA. I remember growing up, you know, a lot of elementary school kids get a field trip of Ybor City at one point or another. And the theme there is often like bread, cigars, and chickens. That's more or less most of the tour. You might hear a word about Jose Marti. But you certainly don't hear about the radical labor history that is so rich in Ybor City.
5: Bread, cigars, chickens. That's absolutely the case. There's a historic, there's an Ybor History Center that is actually built out of a historic bakery there. And if you go to the center, you'll get a very general sepia-toned view of the past, right? And something that I, you know, made sure was in the script at the very beginning of our tour was to say that, like, workers are not objects, right? They exist in history and there are forces that act upon them, but they are also subjects and they have, like, real struggles that they engaged in. They have real agency to make change happen. And you get none of that in the tours that we were exposed to. It's important to know that when people think of Ybor, if you are not a history nerd, if you are not somebody that grew up here especially, you don't think of it that way. You think of it as a nightlife area. And, you know, it's got a very good modern queer history and a lot of, like, electronic dance and rave history starting, I think, in, like, the late 70s, early 80s. But for the most part, it's you know, just synonymous with hedonism and kind of outbuildings. And so doing the story was helpful to kind of reshape even the sense that, like, history doesn't need to be a dead thing. It can be something that we all actually live in, not just, I would call it garden variety or moderate history, where you're just remembering sepia-toned photographs and not actual living people who struggled, made change happen, and lived lives very similar, but also very different to our own that can illuminate the present.
3: A lot of cities, I think, experience this with their history, that they become kind of a caricature of the city itself and not this living, breathing history. And usually anything of working class history is absent, this real, tangible history that took place there, the people who lived there, who worked there. How did the project come to be?
4: In Tampa DSA, we were thinking through how to develop our political education, also thinking through how to think of a long-term project of building more labor organizing among our members. And there's so many great work going on in so many DSA chapters across the country. And I was seeing folks doing walking tours. And so I thought to myself, we got to do that, right? We have to do that. We have to do that in Ybor. There's all kinds of tours happening in Ybor and downtown Tampa. But there's a void because they're lacking this radical history that, you know, we can develop. Around January, the ball started really rolling. And then it all came together in April. We had a turnout of about 40 plus people, which was really exciting. You know, we had a good amount of our members come together and serve various roles, had a safety team guide us the whole way. And what we tried to do too is make it kind of interactive, you know, not just a sort of everyone gather around, listen to the tour guide as we move through the city, right? Making it so that you are kind of experiencing the history and connecting those dots to today so that folks can not just celebrate these radical labor organizers that share this same space, but imagine ourselves as radical labor organizers in the present.
5: You know, there's plenty of tours in Ybor City. There's ghost tours, there's historic tours, but they are not working people focused. And if they treat the workers with any sort of spotlight, it's as if they're passive to the events around them. It's as if they're passive to their environment. And I made a subtitle to the tour for the script that we wrote out, you know, Ybor City, a tour featuring the working class of Ybor and what they accomplished together.
3: And it's something that I've heard before from other people around the country who've really tried to bring history to life, is especially when there's a personal connection to this politics or history. Maybe specifically speaking to that, some of this history that you learned about, some specific stories that maybe impacted you personally, you had some connection with, or maybe something that just like really spoke to the present for both of you.
4: I was born in Florida, and I also grew up to a conservative-leaning Cuban-American family, right? So I grew up with a certain narrative around Cuba, a certain narrative around the Cuban Revolution, certainly a certain narrative about Tampa. And so learning this history of Ybor was to learn the history of how Cubans and others in the area helped support Cuban independence. I started organizing with Cuba Solidarity organizing against the blockade, and now I'm starting to do more labor organizing myself as well. The deeper I dig, the more amazing stories I hear about how, you know, workers across oceans, across the Florida Straits, coming together to support each other's struggles, and that's a really inspiring thing that I think. You know, we got to continue to do, and, you know, learning more about Jose Marti and his visits, right? So Ybor was not just a place that, Eugene Debs, came through, but Jose Marti was there organizing workers, gaining support for the independence. Somewhere it said how the workers of Ybor just raised an immense amount of money. It might have been Jose Marti himself, who said, that something to the effect of, you know, if Cuba wins its independence, it owes a large debt to the workers of Ybor. Every day, the more I learn about this history, the more pride I feel in an identity that I was made to feel shameful about growing up. So now today, I can stand proud and say loudly that I am a socialist Cuban American, and I'm proud to stand with my fellow workers every day and fight for the end of capitalism and fight for the end of empire.
3: That's beautiful. One of the things that I remember and it was included in the tour of Jose Marti, there's a picture of him standing with cigar workers at the front of the factory. That's an incredible picture. And those steps in that building is still there. I believe it's a Scientology center now. Is that correct?
4: It sure is a Scientology center. It's a beautiful historic building, and it is pretty incredible.
3: Roger, same. Any particular stories or sites that were included in the tour that stood out, or just, you know, had a personal impact with you?
5: The role of women was really surprising for me in this tour. And I have Sarah McNamara, the author of one of the most recent books on Ybor City, to thank for that. Because the role that women played is so often overlooked in labor history. The women in these strikes, they became captains of their households. They became like leaders and pillars of the community in these labor struggles. And they were there. And the day one of Ybor opening its cigar factories, there was a strike. And it was over a Spanish accountant being hired. And at that time, having a Spaniard overseer over Cuban workers was seen as a deeply colonial act. And women participated in the strike. They might have even led the strike, you know, like, you know, led people down the rows to the walkouts. And they were deeply embedded in the structure. Even if they were not always formal leaders, they were absolutely the leaders in the early period, but especially in the Popular Front period of the 30s. There's this amazing mural that was a last minute addition. It's a mural that was painted by Michelle Sawyer, who's, I believe, the owner of the Bricks downtown or in 7th Avenue on Ybor. And it's an incredible mural done in collaboration with Professor Sarah McNamara. It depicts three women. So one of the women depicted, her name is Isabel de Valencia, and she was a spokesperson for the Spanish Republic. They had a international group called the Asociación de Mujeres Antifascistas, the Association of Antifascist Women. And her inclusion was this like representation of the international scope of women's activism. Because this mural is depicting a 1937 march. It's a march that was taken immediately after the bombing of Guernica during the Spanish Civil War, which the Spanish Civil War, for those who don't know, is a prelude in a lot of ways to World War II. And the bombing of Guernica is the moment that really seals the deal of fascist collaboration along international lines. You have the Francoists, the right-wing forces in Spain, with Hitler and Mussolini, massacre of civilians. The women of Ybor mobilize, and so this is where Luisa Moreno comes in. Luisa Moreno is a labor organizer, an incredible dynamic person who has a background in New York City labor activism. She really gets her start fighting for like the ability of women in Guatemala to attend university. But she had like more of a middle class activist background. And it's only when she gets to New York City in this, you know, the Depression. So she needs to find work with her husband. And she's working along as like a downwardly mobile seamstress. She's working alongside like working class Latina women. And she has this experience that radicalizes her toward socialist and communist politics and toward being a full-time union activist. So the American Federation of Labor, they send her down to Ybor. And she has this experience of trying to do things the old way. And by this is the 30s, and so the old way is how they're doing things in the 1900s and 1910s. You had a woman named Luisa Capetillo come through, and she's an incredible Puerto Rican anarchist activist and feminist. She writes some of the first Latin American feminist tracks, you know, in the continent. And she's so deeply inspired that she actually takes on her name. You know, Luisa Moreno was not born Luisa Moreno. She was, I believe it was Rosa Blanca, I want to say. Something along those lines. But I know her as Luisa Moreno because that's the moniker she adopts. It becomes her name based on the history of Luisa Capetillo and the history of activism in Ybor. And the final one, Margot Falcón Blanco. She has no essays written about her. She is an ordinary woman, and she's Sarah McNamara's great aunt. McNamara finds out about her activism is that she knows her as Tia Margot, and her grandmother points out like, oh yeah, that's your great aunt. Like that's her in that march. They're going through family photos and they're like, what the hell is this march? And this march was organized to show like a demonstration against the bombing of Guernica. And it was a march directly on the mayor. I believe about 5,000 women marshaled like out of the factories, went straight to City Hall. We've had a lot of demonstrations at City Hall over the years. I can't imagine 5,000 people outside of it, like marching from Ybor City, demanding that the mayor take a stance against the fascists. And I told the participants in that section, the mayor's name was Robert E. Lee Chancey, so it didn't really go very far as far as the letter goes, but it was still this incredible stand of unity and strength of like we as women, as workers, as Italians, Spaniards, Cubans, as humans, want you to take a stand against this because this is deeply wrong. That's what I want people to take away from this is like, history is not something we should tie down to a romantic past, but something to be remembered, used and used as a fertile ground for new things.
3: One of my favorite aspects of the tour is you're not just educating people about the events themselves, but you're getting people to think about the gravity of remembering itself. And there was a line, I'm going to quote you from the tour, that I thought, you know, very succinctly kind of cut through the core issues of how history is learned in our country versus what history actually is and the role it plays in shaping our society. And you say, we are taught trivia and propaganda, not history. Real history is in the form of systematic collective remembering.
4: On one stop, we go to what today is called the Castle. The Castle is one of the most popular nightclubs in Ybor City. But the Castle was formerly known as the Labor Temple. It was this hub of labor organizing and radical folks getting together in Tampa. And on the tour, we stopped there. And it was actually our photographer that brought it up, our amazing comrade Issa, who took wonderful pictures, including the one in front of us, us in front of the mural, the anti-fascist Women's March mural. And he said, hey, where's the Labor Temple marker? And we're like, oh, wait, there's not one. And of course, there wasn't one. And so literally as we're walking to the next couple of stops, we are chatting and talking about how we can recreate the space that we are in and talking about and how we can get this necessary marker there on the Labor Temple. And so, you know, the next week we coordinated, we communicated, and luckily, funny enough, Roger contacted Sarah McNamara, and she's like, oh, right, we got the ball rolling. So, you know.
3: That's excellent to hear, because, I mean, I love that site as a historical site, the history that happened there, and how bizarre it is that it's currently a goth club, correct? I think that's the only labor history site in the country that I know of that is currently a goth club. It's amazing to hear that the ball is rolling on that. I love that. That's great. I really, I love that. Again, this history of workers doing it for themselves, getting it done, and you guys are out there doing that. What it really all boils down to is helping people, and you guys are doing it and educating people at the same time. Thank you, Roger Manning, for both taking the time to talk. It's awesome speaking with you, and I'm looking forward to visiting Tampa again so I could check out some of these sites I learned about through the tour. And, thanks, of course, Labor Heritage Foundation for connecting us and producing the interview. And also, I wanted to make sure to look at Labor Heritage Foundation's Labor Landmarks map, which we will be making sure to highlight some of the incredible history of Ybor City we discussed today. So, keep spreading that knowledge.
5: Thank you. And be sure to let us know when you're in town, because we will definitely host you.
3: Oh, I look forward to it. It'd be great.
2: Workers are not objects in history. We are its makers. That idea runs through everything we've heard today, from artists whose lives were made possible by union gains to communities preserving their own stories, singing their own songs, and reclaiming the places where working people organized.
1: History isn't trivia. And it isn't a romantic sepia-toned past. It is a living resource, something we can remember, use, and build upon together.
2: And, folks, that is going to do it for this week's edition of the Labor Heritage Power Hour. 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

0: I'm Orange County Sheriff Don Barnes. Safe and secure elections are the hallmark of American democracy. It is up to all of us to stand against threats and attacks against our voting process.
1: I'm Carly Kappas, and I'm the Weld County Clerk and Recorder in Colorado. Since 2020, we've had to have a lot of conversations where people aren't trusting anymore.
2: My name is Ronald Burgess. I am a former senior intelligence official. All of us should protect election officials and their children from threats.
3: My name is Wanisha Rojana Pradit. I am the Director of Elections for the City of Fairfax, Virginia.
4: One of my biggest fear before taking on this position is the potential threats that are out there.
5: My name is Harold Love. I'm a former captain with the Michigan State Police. It's up to us to keep our communities and elections safe.
1: They have never met me in my life, and they've put some very interesting things out there.
4: Death threats, people stalk in front of their house or in front of their children's schools.
6: My name is Marty France, a retired Brigadier General in the United States Air Force. Attacking and threatening election officials and their families happens in war-torn countries, not in America.
2: Not in America.
0: Together, we can keep voters, candidates, and election workers safe.
5: All of us should do our part to protect election officials
0: and ensure all citizens have the opportunity to make their voice heard at the ballot box.

0: You got higher prices at the gas pump. Trump got a ballroom. You got grocery prices through the roof. Trump got a reflecting pool remodel. You got data centers training the AI to steal your job. Trump got a tacky remodel of the house.
1: $300 million.
0: You got another endless war in the Middle East. Trump got billions from shady crypto scams and $400 million plans from foreign leaders. You got your health insurance price so high you can't pay for it. Trump got cage fights on the White House lawn. You got an economy built for the tech bros and Wall Street, not your family.
2: I don't think about American financial situation. I don't think about anybody.
0: He called.

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1: Let's check in with Betty Dangerous. Heidi Sigmund Kuda, the Emmy Award-winning investigative reporter, writes as Betty Dangerous over on Substack, B-E-T-T-E, like Betty Davis, you know. BettyDangerous.com, in fact, is the website. Heidi Kuda over on Blue Sky, H-E-I-D-I-C-U-D-A. Betty, welcome back to the program. It's always great having you with us. So I'd love this piece here, Sloptocracy. You open it, by the way, by noting that you worked 20 years in broadcast news and 15 years as an LA Times nightlife columnist. That must have been fascinating. Yeah. Tell us about that.
2: Oh, my gosh. Yeah, that was the best of both worlds. I got to be an investigative producer by day and night sometimes, and also simultaneously a nightlife columnist in L.A. And I ended up becoming an investigative producer working undercover because I phoned in a citizen's tip to Fox Undercover, KTTV, in 1998. And the person who ran the department used to read my L.A. Times column, so he would know where to go, where the hot clubs were. And it was a real interesting hybrid career.
1: Yeah, it sounds fascinating. So, you know, you've got a perspective on the media that's somewhat unique and certainly well-informed. And, you know, one of the points you make here is that the Russian military has been attacking the United States with words and memes, and we have no defenses. In fact, we're stuck with the Manchurian candidate.
2: Yeah. Right. Well, you know, thank you so much, as always, for offering and allowing me to come on your show. It is always very nice to talk about the work near and dear to my heart. I was walking in the rain about a week ago, and the word sloptocracy came to mind. And that's definitely from my broadcast news training, putting together a portmanteau to try to explain what we were seeing. And the reason I was thinking about it is I'm so deeply disturbed at the amount of AI-generated content that is coming out of the Trump White House, and we are being inundated with it. And I'm sure you have noticed, Tom, that it has accelerated. So why would it be? And it occurred to me that as he tries to turn America into this autocratic, state, and actually, you know, looking at taking over our neighbors, he is using this AI slop, this low grade, you know, mimetic warfare in order. It's basically become a tool of governance to achieve his political aims. And what's fascinating to me about it is we knew, you know, in the later part of his first term that he was using this type of, he used memes, considerably more so than, you know, any other world leader at the time. But in recent weeks and months, it has become a torrent of these AI-generated memes. And what it does, of course, is confuse and erode reality. It puts all of us into this alternate reality. And I think it's really dangerous stuff. And I think it should be handled with far greater care. For me, it's kind of like an emotional hand grenade. And the other thing is, I'm sure you know, Sunday, my column, Sloptocracy in Byline Times, ran on Saturday. By Sunday, there was a 10-hour bender of AI slop coming out of Trump's True Social posts. And I believe, again, super dangerous. It does multiple things, which I'm happy to discuss with you, but it is not something that should be taken lightly.
1: I find it fascinating that the old Roman Empire emperors understood that they needed to have both bread and circus. They needed to feed people, and they also needed to give them spectacle so that they could basically, you know, rob the people blind and make off with whatever they want. And Trump has figured out the circus part of that. But the Republicans, I mean, they just pulled $1 trillion out of Medicaid, which is going to hit right after the election. It's going to throw millions of people off their health insurance. It's going to cause, according to Yale University, some 50,000 deaths next year. They forgot the bread part, and they radically cut back on food spending and things. I mean, please elaborate on the sloptocracy and its impact and the consequences of it, but also, will this work for them without the bread, just the circus?
2: you know what, depending on what happens with the midterms and how what the outcome could be, because as you probably know, I'm not quite as optimistic as others because they do not want to give up power. Part of what we've been seeing is all the machinations and all the things they're doing to ensure that we may not have a free and fair election. So I don't even know if ultimately it's going to matter. But what does matter is we have a criminal gang in the White House using memetic warfare on, you know, the citizens of the U.S. as well as globally. Mark Carney, you know, a week or so ago, begged him to stop doing this, begged him to stop putting out these memes. It's altering reality. And when one thing I want to make sure I do say, Tom, and you're so right to hearken back to the Romans, because Julius Caesar was a fabulous propagandist. He did understand that. But as we are looking at the circus part of it, the clown show, he's accomplishing multiple things. He's giving, you know, meat to his hungry base who likes to look at him as some supervillain, or he's portraying himself as a Jesus for those who want to see him as a god or a superhero, or he's, you know, targeting other countries or putting out what looks actually like legitimate war video and, you know, targeting Iran that's not even real. So he is literally trying to rewrite reality. And that is my huge, huge concern. What are we going to do about this criminal gang modeling itself after what Putin did in Russia, where they created, you know, the political technologists who made it very difficult to know what is real and what's not real? And if I have two more seconds, Tom, I just want to say trusted sources of mine on Twitter have been reposting things that weren't even put out by Trump. And that's a huge danger. He put out a AI meme of him with Carney, you know, and a hockey stick. And then Brock turned it into a video. And then trusted sources are reposting that video. So what they're doing is they're redelivering this emotional payload that we all then have to endure. So I just want people to take it more seriously, handle it with, you know, greater care. And as far as, you know, what's going to happen with the midterms, you know, I hope, again, we've been here before, Tom, where I hope for the best, but I do not trust this criminal gang. Last thing, there is a lawsuit to try to force him to have to stop posting government announcements on Truth Social. But does, you know, does Trump follow the law? You know,
1: no.
2: Yet to be seen.
1: Yeah.
2: No.
1: You know,
2: no.
1: What I think is fascinating is the way that Putin really consolidated his power in the early days in Russia was by basically creating this Chechen conspiracy against Russia. You recall the theater that got seized and all that kind of stuff, and then using that as a justification for just bombing the crap out of Chechnya, and you know, becoming a wartime leader. And I've been thinking for some time that an awful lot of Trump's provocation of Iran, one of his secondary motives might be that he's hoping for a 9/11 type event here in the United States that can catapult him to the heights of popularity like it did George W. Bush. That's my biggest concern between now, you know, that a Reichstaggebirge fire kind of event might happen here. I'm curious your thoughts on that.
2: Oh, yeah, that is, of course, the fear. That's the fear of historians. Timothy Snyder talks about this, the push to create a national emergency. Of course, Putin came to power with the bombings that were then linked to the FSB, the apartment bombings. Trump, of course, is going to look for any provocation. And again, you talk about the Iran war. You know, who has been benefiting with the increased prices in oil? Of course, it's Putin. So he sends his crime boss, you know, Witkoff and Jared Kushner to Moscow. What do you think these guys are doing? This is a big, you know, to me, this looks very much like Putin's rise in Russia 25 years ago, but it is happening much, much faster. It's on the accelerated plan.
1: Yeah, and according to Putin, the conversation that Witkoff and Kushner had before Witkoff went on this pathetic ass-kissing, someday we'll remember with great fondness our time with you, Mr. Putin. But according to the Russians, the main things that were discussed were future business opportunities between the United States and Russia. You got two real estate billionaire developers going over to Russia, and they had a long conversation about developing, you know, real estate projects, apparently. You know, nothing came out of it with regard to Ukraine. You would think if it was an actual effort to negotiate peace that the Secretary of State would have been involved.
2: Yeah, well, my joke has been that, you know, they are looking for peace in their time, P-I-E-C-E.
1: Exactly.
2: Everybody trying to get a peace. And so I think you're 100% correct there. I look at it like a crime boss is going to see how they're going to continue trying to carve up their various territories. And again, we always talk about this. These are criminals. There's a small group of people who are profiting. Part of what Trump is doing by pushing AI is continuing to profit him and his cronies and his sons in the hundreds of millions of dollars, if not billions. So we see what they're up to. And it is my hope, you know, that at some point this criminal network will be dismantled and we will be able to live a normal existence free of memetic warfare, free of AI slop, and I'd like to be looking at this sloptocracy in the rear view mirror at some point.
1: Yeah. From your lips to God's ears. Heidi Sigmund Kuda, Betty, a.k.a. Betty Dangerous. BettyDangerous.com is the website. It's free. Sign up, get her thoughts and pontifications in your inbox on a regular basis. Heidi, thanks so much for dropping by. It's always great talking
2: with
1: you.
2: Thank you, Tom.
1: Thank you. Back with more of the news of the day. Specifically, Trump's new phone conversation with Putin yesterday, and your call. Stick around.
0: This is the Tom Hartman Program.
1: Yep, Trump just got his marching orders, and Bob Kennedy's penis obsession continues. I'll tell you about that, too. Stick around. So Putin has another phone call. Donald Trump got his marching orders yesterday from the Emperor of Russia. This is from the Financial Times today. Vladimir Putin told Donald Trump that Russia did not have aggressive plans against Europe and praised U.S. peacemaking efforts to end his war against Ukraine. In a phone call on Tuesday, the Kremlin said. Ukraine's allies say Russia is waging a covert campaign of sabotage, like the foiled attack with an explosives-laden drone at a German airport. Putin described these accusations as myths. So Putin is telling Trump, "Oh no, I'm the good guy here. I'm just trying to stop the Nazis in Ukraine, you know, and that's why we have to kill so many civilians." And Trump is like, "Oh yeah, good. Oh yeah, well, good. Thank you, Vladimir." And Putin is like, "Well, you know, we did launder $1 billion through you, you know, through your real estate from the Russian mafia, according to Craig Unger." So, you know, we kind of own you, Donald. And Donald is like, "Yeah, whatever you say, sir. I'll even trash my own intelligence agencies right in front of the whole world in a press conference just to make you happy," which is exactly what he did in Helsinki, famously. The White House, the Financial Times notes, Putin gave Trump an objective and comprehensive analysis of the state of play on the battlefield and outlined what the Americans could really do for an immediate ceasefire. The White House did not immediately comment on the Kremlin readout of the call. Trump would rather we didn't know that every couple weeks he has an hour-long phone conversation with Putin. Right? I mean, he's not talking to you know, the head of Great Britain or France or Germany. He's not talking to the leader of Canada or Mexico. He's talking to Putin every other week for hours. This guy is playing Trump like a fiddle, which, you know, apparently isn't particularly difficult to do. Now you've got even Michael Cohen is sucking up to Trump, you know, trying to get a pardon. It's just wild stuff. A ceasefire would immediately allow the U.S. and Russia to fully restore their relationship. This was the essence of the message, apparently, that Putin delivered. He wants the ceasefire, of course, with Ukraine giving Russia most of their territory. And it would create trade relations with colossal advantages for both sides, Donald Trump said to Putin, according to the Russian news reports. And again, that kind of corresponds with what we heard from the reports out of the meeting between Putin and Witkoff and Kushner. Trump sent over two real estate billionaires to meet with Putin, and they talked about business opportunities once everything is cleaned up, right? Once the war is over. once all the Ukrainians are dead or their government is gone or Zelensky has been murdered or whatever. Yes, let's have some business opportunity. And this is what Trump said. We can restore our relationship and create trade relations with colossal advantages for both sides. Trump wants to build his Trump Tower in Moscow. He's been wanting to do that for a long, long time. And I'm predicting it's coming. Meanwhile, Bob Kennedy's penis obsession continues. I'll tell you about that after the break, and I will pick up your calls. So stay tuned. We'll be right back. It's the Tom Hartman Program, the place where we dare to ask, is Walmart a person? And we dare to say, no, the right-wingers on the Supreme Court lied to you about that one, too.
0: You're listening to the Tom Hartman Program.
1: Helping you win the water cooler wars. I'll be right back with you. RFK Jr.'s penis obsession continues. This is totally weird. HHS, Health and Human Services, had this office called Minority Health, the Office of Minority Health. And, I mean, the simple reality is that, let me just get the exact details here. Nationwide, black women are 2.5 times more likely to die during pregnancy and in the year after giving birth than are white women. That's, you know, 150%, right? 2.5 times or 250%. I don't do math, but it's 2.5 times more likely to die, black women. So HHS created a department within Health and Human Services to find out why this is happening and what we can do about it. And Bob Kennedy tried to close that office last year and fire its 20,000 employees. This is the Office of Minority Health. He wanted to take away the $38 million budget they have, which is just a drop in the bucket of the federal budget. You know, it's not even $1 billion, not even $100 million. Congress said you can't do that. So the office remained. So what did Bob do? He cut the funding. He said, we're not going to spend any money. We're going to cancel all the grants. On Friday, HHS canceled over half of the Office of Minority Health's existing grants. The reason? Bob claims that these grants don't focus on his biggest issue, sperm counts and erect penises. Seriously. They're cutting cancer screenings. They're cutting postpartum home visits, including funding to a nonprofit that sends nurses to the homes of minority women to help them find out and ensure that their babies are healthy. Grants to reduce first responder suicides, to decrease obesity in Native American youth. All of that is gone. And what it's been replaced with is just wild. This is, over the weekend, Bob posted a piece of Maha slop of him feeding sauerkraut to J.D. Vance while Marco Rubio is looking on. I mean, it's completely invented by AI. And but what's really weird is that the focus is now on erectile dysfunction, testosterone, and sperm counts. Those are the things that Bob cares about. Those are the things that our Department of Health and Human Services is focusing on instead of the fact that black women die 2.5 times more frequently during pregnancy or childbirth than do white women. And then there's the case of Botanic Tonics. Botanic Tonics is a company that makes a product. It's a kratom drink. You know, kratom is this herb that kind of gets you high and is somewhat addictive. And, in fact, it's called Feel Free is the name of their product, the Botanic Tonics. And they were being prosecuted by the Justice Department because their drink causes dependence, depression, paranoia, withdrawal symptoms comparable to opioids. And so their CEO donated $1 million to Bob Kennedy's own PAC, the Maha PAC. And this is a fundraising arm run by Kennedy's publisher and business partner, Tony Lyons. Homeland Security Mark Wayne Mullen has invested as much as $1 million in this company, by the way. And so all of a sudden we're saying, oh, well, we're not going to investigate you anymore. Everything's fine. This is the hillbilly heroin stuff. This is the stuff that you find in truck stops. Botanic Tonics was founded by a former energy executive, Jerry W. Ross. He served time in federal prison for diverting $10 million from oil and gas companies into his own pocket, according to this reporting over by Derek Beres on Substack. During this time, he was also charged three times with drunk driving. In 2004, he purchased a $30 million house in Malibu, so he's apparently doing well. He has donated multiple times to Kennedy's presidential campaigns. And Kennedy tried to halt a state ban on kratom in Ohio. A few months later, Botanic Tonics donated $1 million to the MAHA PAC. So, you know, like the president, his health secretary apparently in on the grift, too. Amazing. So what's on your mind today? Holly in Washington, D.C. Hey, Holly, what's up?
3: Well, last Thursday, you present something with what felt like a whole lot of energy that I didn't hear in much conversation about, and I wasn't in a position to call, so I hope you don't mind me going back there.
1: It's fine.
3: But it all relates to this, Tom, is that I think your question is, can you imagine any foreign invader, and maybe you labeled Russia, that could do more damage to this country than what this man and his co-conspirators are doing?
1: It's hard to imagine. And the point
3: is
1: well taken.
3: Except, yeah, you're absolutely right. And like my reaction to it is, well, let's just wait because more is coming. We're not at the end of the line of this thing.
1: No.
3: And I just wish more people, like, are you overstating it, I think you put out. And it's just like, no, it's being understated. I mean, it's so crystal clear what's happening here, and it's a global mafia, and we're now in it. It's not just one country. And I wish I could do denial on this one, but I've been following too long to be able to do that.
1: Yeah.
3: But I just wanted to give you a thumb press back on saying, no, you're not overstating this. This is so clearly obvious and absolutely debilitatingly scary, which is the point. So I just wanted to acknowledge that. And
1: well said, Holly.
3: Yeah.
1: And yeah, you've got the world's richest man promoting actual Nazis in Germany and in America, giving a Nazi salute, in fact, to America. We've got, you know, this confederation of billionaires that, as Peter Thiel says, you know, don't believe that democracy and freedom are compatible. This Nerd Reich book by Gil Durand is really an eye-opener. It's really shocking. But, yeah, I agree. I think there is an international conspiracy to tear down America and to destroy democracy worldwide. And they're having considerable successes. So, Holly, thank you. Well said.
3: Yeah, astounding success.
1: Yeah.
3: Thank you.
1: Thank you. Augusta in Cape Vincent, New York. Hey, Augusta, what's on your mind today?
4: Well, this thing about the mail-in ballot, he's trying again to get the Supreme Court to okay it, that you can't have a mail-in ballot. And very frankly, what that does is that eliminates very nearly 50% of the state of Alabama, because a lot of people, they don't drive, they can't go to their voting place. And a mail-in ballot for them is perfect. Mm. A mail-in ballot is perfect for people in the military. It's okay for people who can't. I don't drive anymore because I'm in the 90s. I'll take a mail-in ballot.
1: Yep.
4: Why not?
1: Yep.
4: And he thinks it is so crooked. The only thing that's crooked right now is that whole administration.
1: Yeah. Yeah, well said.
4: That's it.
1: Very, very well said. And I don't think he's going to be able to pull this off for this election. I don't think the Supreme Court is going to step into this in the way that he wants. But I think that there's a very real possibility that they will help set this up for the 2028 election.
4: But the problem you have that is you can get rid of one man, but that doesn't get rid of everybody, because everybody that's in Congress is following him. And Vance, you want that for president?
1: Yeah, exactly.
4: Good God.
1: Yeah, and that's
4: a more.
1: Right, and do we want a little Mike Johnson running the House of Representatives any longer? I'm with
4: you. Exactly, and Robert Kennedy Jr., who's the biggest druggie ever. You know why he can't talk with his voice? Because he did drugs for 30 years.
1: Yeah, that's what he said. He said the only thing that got him through school was heroin. So, yep, and sex. Yep, I get it. Augusta, thank you. Well said. Annie in Bellevue, Washington. Hey, Annie, what's on your mind today?
5: Good morning, Tom. I'd just like to say a big shout out to Holly, the guest. I appreciated her comment a lot. And the next thing I want to say is I think we might be able to connect dots with what Holly is bringing up. So in 2003, this takes us back to 9/11. Okay, we have G.W. Bush. He conflated 9/11 with a quick knee-jerk into the war in Iraq. This was verifiably based on lies, and it wasn't that complicated. The public was terribly traumatized, and it's amazing what is possible when a public is in a shock state.
6: Yep.
5: I'm going to tell you, I wish everybody could keep in mind the name Netanyahu and follow the Israeli connections. And we had a General Wesley Clark who explained what is called territorial ambition or the Greater Israel Project. The territorial ambition actually can give a checklist, check, check, check, all the way down. Iraq in 03, Syria, Libya, Jordan, Saudi Arabia, Egypt, Kuwait, and now Iran. Bush kick-started forever wars. Trump picked up that ball and he ran with that war plan. He's reckless. He's a horrible guy, but he's involved, as was George W. Bush and Dick Cheney. Go back to Netanyahu, please. Connect the dots. Ask yourself, who benefits from never-ending wars?
6: Right.
5: Ask yourself, are there war crimes to address? One more thing is to say truth leads to justice, then peace will follow. We must focus on no more forever wars.
6: Yeah,
5: I recommend everybody who's interested in what I'm saying, look up Dennis Kucinich, who is recently talking about 9/11. He is working on different things at this time. And I just want to say Dennis is one of our greatest Americans. He is truly a brave man who has brought so much attention to 9/11.
1: Yeah. Okay. Thank you, Annie. Tim in Winter Garden, Florida.

0: Oh, come on, man. Stop spinning.
1: Look it up, Tim.
0: I did look it up. It says nothing about drug use.
1: Yeah, well.
0: That's not how he got
1: that. Hang on just a second here. Spasmodic dysphonia, right?
0: Yes. Not curable. He's going to have it for the rest of his life. It's not painful. It's not caused from drug use, dude. I mean, if that was the case, millions of drug users would have the same voice as him. Everybody in Portland, Oregon would have the same voice.
1: Yeah.
0: So come on, dude.
1: Just a second here.
0: No. Yeah, I don't need a second. I mean,
1: well,
0: come on.
1: I do. Yeah, here we are. List of drugs that may cause spasmodic dysphonia. Spasmodic dysphonia is primarily thought to be caused by a problem in the brain and nervous system, but it can occur alongside other movement disorders. While drug abuse, particularly long-term use of substances like heroin, can lead to voice changes, it is not always a direct cause of spasmodic dysphonia itself. So, yeah, it can be caused by that, and it can be made worse by that. So, you know,
0: yeah, but, I mean,
1: Tim, if you... all right, enough.

0: tested faith. The line with us, our friend Phil Etner, the veteran war correspondent, host of the On the Edge podcast, based out of Kiev, Ukraine. Philip Etner on YouTube, Etner Philip on social media. Phil, welcome back to the program. How are you doing?
1: Okay. I was actually out of the city during the most intense recent attacks, which happened to coincide with the visit by Kushner and Witkoff here in Kiev. But the Russians have been giving the capital an absolute shellacking, and we are constantly under air raid siren. It's almost, you know, a constant, really. And, you know, it takes a toll on the city. We've, you know, touch wood, had a little bit of quiet in the last, 24 hours, but I anticipate it'll return.
0: Yeah. Yeah. This is tough stuff. I'm seeing that, Ukraine is having some successes, continuing to have successes, striking at Russia's energy infrastructure. Thoughts on that?
1: Yeah, they're hitting deep into Russia's, territory, hitting electrical infrastructure, hitting the storage and refinement and distribution centers for their fossil fuel industries. But in addition to that, actually hitting some of their military targets that are their strategic assets. In particular, they hit Ingalls Air Force Base, which is thousands of miles inside of Russia and is supposed to be one of the most secured sites in the Russian Federation, and they hit a strategic bomber that was just sitting out there on the tarmac. So the Ukrainians are finding success inside of Russia, but we're also hearing reports of, and I don't want to overstate it, some counteroffensives by the Ukrainians against Russia's summer offensive, finding some footing in a town called Liman, which is kind of at the foothills of the approaches to what are called the fortress cities. Now, the Russians continue to advance on those fortress cities, and that is the bulwark against the divide between the Donbass and the rest of Ukraine. And if they can break through there, it's thought that they would have a far easier path to attack a major city.

0: like Kharkiv or even the capital. I do not suspect that will happen. There's been widespread analysis. Recently, I think it was the Finnish defense minister came out and openly said, there is no way Russia is going to take those fortress cities by the end of the year. It's just not the, at the advance, at the rate of advance that they are doing before they've even actually gotten to these fortified positions. It's just, it's too slow and incremental, advance. So there is reason for cautious optimism, but you never want to underestimate the enemy, and Russia is a formidable enemy.
1: Yeah, for sure. I saw that. Did you see this clip of when Jared Kushner and Steve Witkoff were in Moscow with Putin, and Steve Witkoff all but got down on his knees and said, "Please, Mr. Putin,
0: the ring.
1: May I shine your shoes, sir? May I pleasure you? I mean, it's."
0: And there's that moment when he said, "Oh, we were standing outside, and we thought, oh, what great memories we'll have when we're all retired." Well, one, Putin's never going to retire. There's only two ways out for Putin, and that's either toes up, or you know, somebody deposes him. You know, he either dies of natural causes, or somebody gets rid of him, and that will mean he gets, you know, a severe case of lead poisoning. And secondly, if you know Russian, they didn't translate it as "when we're off in retirement." It's when we're on our pensions is what they said, which is kind of like an insult to Witkoff. And he, of course, it went right over his head because both Witkoff and Kushner have no idea what they're doing there. They are so they're out of their depth. I mean, the translation, it was literally when we're pensioners, when we're old men. And you see the body language of Putin during this entire thing. By the way, Putin speaks plenty good enough English to have understood exactly the posterior kissing, the backside kissing that Witkoff was going on about there.
1: Yeah.
0: And then for him to have gone to Moscow 8 times, and then he comes here to Kiev for the first time, just indicates the preferential treatment that is being given to the Kremlin by the White House, and the fact that they clearly take Putin's side on things. I mean, they openly said while they were here in the Ukrainian capital that, you know, we're businessmen. We're looking at this as a business deal. While they're sitting next to a president who is a man who has watched his fellow countrymen and has been the leader of this nation, watch his citizenry be brutalized, terrorized,
1: literally robbed, raped, and murdered.
0: The rape squads and the mass murders. And he's sitting next to a guy who's treating this like it's a real estate deal. Mm. You can't deal with Putin like it's a real estate deal. That's not what he's after. It's not a negotiation. It's not a win-win. As Kushner said, we're looking for a win-win. Russia and Putin don't look at it as a win-win. They are looking to conquer, and that is an absolute. That's a zero-sum equation for them. And these two guys are an embarrassment. It makes me so angry and frustrated that experts in the Russia desk in the first Trump term were absolutely swept out. I think of Fiona Hill. Mm-hmm. I think of Alexander Vindman. I think of all these guys who could have been really helpful in this time of crisis. And instead, these two bumpkins, these two I'm trying to avoid getting you fined, Tom, because I'd love to say what I think of these two men. But more importantly than anything else, at the essence of it, is they are completely out of their depth. They have no idea what they're doing.
1: Well, apparently,
0: negotiations will lead to nothing.
1: According to the Russian media, their pitch to Putin was, let's wind this war up so that America and Russia can get back to making some good deals, like, you know, building a Trump Tower Moscow or something like that. Let's talk about some real estate deals that could be done once we end this war. That was their pitch.
0: With all the blood on their hands, with all the blood on the Russians' hands, and they want to think about a Club Med Sochi.
1: Exactly.
0: I mean, it's disgusting. There needs to be reparations. There needs to be accountability for the crimes that they've committed here. They hunt people down with drones, Tom. FPV drones. They are targeting civilians. There are a multitude of videos that the Russians themselves release because they're proud of it. They're hitting little old ladies with FPV drones, hitting fruit sellers, market, children, you know, teenagers on their bikes in Kramatorsk, and a drone flies right down and they just stare each other down and then boom. You know, it's a daily war crime. And that's not only to mention the fact of the attacks on the infrastructure that they are doing. And, you know, unless we get those interceptors here, those Patriot interceptors over here, and hopefully we're starting to get some good news on that front, not from Washington, but from the Europeans who have a deal set up so that they can buy from the United States. I mean, it's disgraceful that it's going that way. We should be giving these Patriots to Ukraine. We made a promise at the Budapest Memorandum. We should be doing this directly. But instead, the Europeans are acting as middlemen. And so we're hoping to get a quick infusion of Patriot missile defense systems before we go into winter, because they're going to try and take out the electricity, the heating, and the water, and they're going to do it with hypersonic ballistic missiles, and only Patriots can stop that. So the Europeans are going to do a stopgap where they give their supplies to the Ukrainians, and then they will buy from Lockheed Martin to resupply their munitions, because it's needed right now. By the time winter comes, it's going to be too late. We need those Patriots ASAP.
1: My recollection is that there was a proposal like that, like months ago, and that Trump initially said, "Oh yeah, sure, no problem," and then he killed it. And that was when J.D. Vance said that the proudest moment of his vice presidency was when he stopped American weaponry from going to Ukraine, and it was supposed to go via European countries. Am I misremembering?
0: No, there was that period where they were trying to figure out how to do it, but it there is a system in place that we can, that the Europeans can transfer from their stockpile to Ukraine. And then again, they backfill. So it's not, you know, it's a little bit more convoluted, and I'm sure there were negotiations that happened between, you know, the Europeans and the Americans about third party, you know, possession of high tech weaponry and things like that. But we know that we have heard in recent days that the Europeans are expected to send about 1,000 Patriot missiles, which is
1: that'd be a good thing,
0: which would be a good thing, and Germany is taking the lead in that. I think in no small measure because of the Russian attack on Leipzig airport, where there were some Ukrainian trainer jets parked there. But nevertheless, you know, that's a Russian munition on a German an airport that could have killed a technician or just somebody, you know, I mean, it just could have gone a misfire and you'd had a dead German. Yeah. Leipzig, I think, was a really big deal. So the Germans are kind of taking the lead on immediately trying to get Patriots here to.
1: Well, not to mention that they're freaked out about AFD now getting this win in Saxony-Anhalt, and AFD wants to dump NATO and build a bridge to Putin. I mean, obviously, AFD has been funded by Putin, or at least, you know, propaganda, and like you got Musk promoting it on X.
0: That's right. Well, I mean, is there any daylight between Musk and the Kremlin? I don't know. I find his activities very suspicious. But I think you're right. I think the AFD or Le Pen or Farage and Brexit and even MAGA, all of them have had support from the Kremlin, just simply to sow discord, just simply to divide and conquer. It's what they do, and they don't care if they're supporting far right nationalists. They always say that the Ukrainians are Nazis. Well, they don't really care about that. What they care about is defeating the West, and the best way to defeat the West is if you pit us against one another. And that's what they're doing. They're trying to drive a wedge between Europe and North America, and God help us if they do.
1: Yeah, and let's not forget, Putin, you know, was an intelligence officer who specialized in this sort of thing. I mean, this is his bailiwick. Anyhow, the great Phil Ittner, his podcast is On the Edge. You can find him on YouTube as well, Philip Ittner. Phil, thanks so much for dropping by. It's always good talking to you.
0: Good talking to you.
1: I wish you the very best, too. Stay safe, my friend. I'll be back with more of the news of the day and your calls in just a moment.
2: This is the Tom Hartman Program.
1: Speaking the truth, Putin and Trump would really rather you didn't know. I'll be right back with you. My op-ed at HartmanReport.com, "The Old America is Dying, Who Will Build the New One?" I've been wanting to write about this and talk about this for, geez, for a long time. And it finally kind of all came together in my head yesterday as I was, as I sat down while Louise and I were brainstorming this thing. You know, Hakeem Jeffries, a week or two ago, said that he was not in favor of Medicare for all, essentially. I mean, you know, really what he said was, you know, we might be able to get there, but first we've got to do a few other things, like let's strengthen the Affordable Care Act, which is, you know, just a neoliberal giveaway to the big insurance industry that Barack Obama put into place. And Republicans, for some bizarre reason, hate, because which is weird, because it was, you know, a Heritage Foundation idea to begin with. But nonetheless, when Jeffries said that, he basically revealed that he doesn't think we are in a populist moment. On the other hand, Donald Trump, Steve Bannon, the neo-fascist tech bros, and the right-wing billionaires, they fully realize that we are in a populist moment. As do Bernie Sanders, AOC, Mamdani, El Said, and hundreds of other Democratic candidates this year. So what is a populist moment? Populism is what happens when the public loses faith in their government. It's really that simple. When people no longer have confidence that the government is working for them, they basically want a revolution. Not a bloody one, but they want change. They want dramatic change. And populism is neither left-wing nor right-wing. It can be either. It's almost never center. it's always left or right. And so, you know, the last time there was a major collapse in confidence in government was in the early 1930s. Or the late 1920s, you know, Herbert Hoover was the Republican president. He and Coolidge before him and Harding before him had lowered the top income tax rate from 91% down to 25%. They had deregulated the securities and banking industries. And, you know, the consequence of this was the Republican Great Depression, the stock market crash in October of 1929. And by the time FDR came into office in March of 1933, fully a third of Americans were out of work. Now, that Republican Great Depression didn't just hit the United States. It hit the rest of the world as well, particularly Germany, because Germany got the worst of it because it had just been defeated in World War I. So what happened was in both the United States and in Germany, in both countries, about a third of the total population, working population, were unemployed. And in both countries, people were like, this sucks. We want something new and different. That's the definition of a populist moment. And here in the United States, we got a Bernie Sanders kind of candidate, FDR, who said, we're going to tax the rich. We're going to use that money to build out the infrastructure of America. We're going to put American working class people back to work. We're going to make sure that they get a decent damn wage, you know, because they're going to have a union and we're going to establish a minimum wage. You know, that was FDR slash Bernie in 1932. In 1933, he became president. Similarly, in Germany, Hitler said, I'm going to put people back to work. We're going to reindustrialize Germany. We're going to do it by rebuilding the army. We're going to build the Autobahn. We're going to start a car company called the People's Car, Volkswagen. We're going to put this country back together. Just elect me. And I alone can do it, right? And it's going to take strength. So that's right-wing populism. So the populist moment of the 1930s brought us FDR, a Bernie-like FDR, and a Trump-like Hitler in the United States and Germany. We are again in a populist moment. In 1960, when Dwight Eisenhower was president and John Kennedy was running, 90%, I think the actual number was 87% of Americans told Pew, I believe it was, it might have been another, the link is in my article, almost 90% of Americans said, the government always or almost always works in my interest. 9 out of 10 people. Today, that number is at 17%. Right across both parties and independents. That is, by definition, a populist moment. And the Republicans figured this out. In 2016, I think we entered a populist moment in the middle of the Bush presidency. I think it was the 2006 election when Democrats won like crazy. That was the time when Americans were realizing that they had been lied into the Iraq and Afghanistan wars, that Bush was just interested in cutting taxes on billionaires, that Cheney was just interested in bailing out Halliburton, his company that he owned hundreds of thousands of shares of stock in, and that the whole thing was a scam, a grift. And I think we've been there ever since. I mean, the fact that in 2008, Barack Obama won the election by saying he was going to offer us hope and change. Change is the populist word. In my opinion, proves that. Now, Obama didn't deliver. Instead of actually changing America, all he did was put into place a Heritage Foundation right-wing plan to turn our health care system over to the billionaires who own the six largest health insurance companies. And so we got the Affordable Care Act. But, you know, he was not a populist. He is not a populist to this day. He's a neoliberal, just like Bill Clinton was in 92. Biden tried to move away from that, tried to move toward a populist message and, you know, to doing away with student debt, for example. The Republicans took it to the Supreme Court. But it was too little too late. On the other hand, the Republicans understood this, right? They put Trump in 2016. There are multiple polls, including a PolitiFact that looked into this, that show that Donald Trump would have been easily beaten by Bernie Sanders in 2016. Easily beaten. This horror never would have been inflicted on our country. But Hillary Clinton and Bill and his wealthy donors decided to disrupt Bernie's campaign and you know, here we are, right? Two terms of Donald Trump. Because the only person with a populist message in the 2016 election, in the 2020 election, in the 2024 election, really the only person with a populist message was Donald Trump. I mean, I suppose you could argue that in the 2020 election, Joe Biden had a relatively populist message. I could make that case. And that's why he got elected. But like I said, it was too little too late. So here we are now in this populist moment, and the Democratic Party is torn in half. You've got these corporate Democrats, you know, the people who keep popping up on MSNBC like Paul Rykoff, and you know, the and whatnot, going, yeah, you know, we need to take on Iran, and we need to, the lefties are too left, and quack. You got that. The Marie Glusenkamp Perez's, you know, who vote against Democrats in Congress, and John Fetterman. You got them, you know, taking money from big corporations. And then you've got progressives, you know, J.B. Pritzker and AOC and, you know, there's just a whole bunch, El Said and Mamdani and, all, you know, a bunch of them. And the bottom line is that the Democratic Party needs to wake up some pretty damn fast and realize that we are in a populist moment and that the populist candidates are the ones who are consistently winning and will consistently win. And we need to be pushing that populism within the Democratic Party. Grassroots activism, true change, not just hope, true change in America. We need a new deal. And we need to defeat this right-wing populism that is an echo of Adolf Hitler that we find in the Trump administration. So, vote. For Joe in Chicago. Hey, Joe, what's on your mind today?
3: Yes, hi. I just wanted to take a moment to reflect on 9/11. When that happened, I was living in Chicago. I used to live in New York. And was absolutely horrified. I used to spend a lot of time there, mesmerized by the vast amounts of people that commuted in and out of that center. The media didn't seem to understand to the end of the day that there was like 12 buildings in that complex that all were going to be destroyed when those towers came down, which happened. And that those towers, there was no way in and out of them. You had, if the elevators were working, you had to go to the 35th floor to transfer to an elevator to go higher up, mm-hmm. and different elevators went to different levels. The entrance was like 10 stories underground. There was no in and out on the ground floor, like mm-hmm. a street level entrance. They were combined in this massive tunnel system where the New Jersey and New York subway trains intersected.
1: Yep.
3: And so you had to actually go underground and then go back up in them. Mm-hmm. effectively trapping all those people in those buildings for the most part. I mean, some did get out, but the horror of that just moved me like nothing else. It was like a Close Encounters experience. I had to get there and see what happened. And within 2 weeks, I was there, got into a building next door to this site, found my way up to the very top, looked down, got a couple rolls of photographs showing the destruction of the Port Authority building that was part of that complex. I mean, it just horrified me. When they built the memorial, it was incredibly, it's an incredible moving site at the base of those towers, of a void that goes down with this waterfall. It is very moving. But over the years, and going back and looking at the memorials, the feelings have changed to horror, to just shame and despising what we've done as a result of that.
1: Yeah, the way we reacted to it. You know, Timothy Snyder, the fascism expert, his Substack newsletter this morning was about how on 9/11 he immediately published a piece saying, don't overreact. Now is the time. Use this, since this came out of Saudi Arabia, use this as an excuse to get off oil. Don't start a friggin' war. And, of course, George Bush had to start a war because his popularity was in the crapper.
3: It was worse than that. We started torturing people. We created the Civil War. I won't describe what I've read about what people did to each other because it's just unforgettable.
1: Oh yeah, what happened at Abu Ghraib? What happened down in turning people into vegetables? That one guy with the Hispanic name, I'm forgetting his name now. He literally lost his ability to speak. He was tortured so severely by us. And he had nothing to do with anything. He was just picked up.
3: They're using power.
1: Jose something Padilla, I think.
3: Mutilate people. But the thing is that the Democrats should have really demanded that Bush and Cheney resign. They shouldn't even been told to resign. Yeah. They should have done so.
1: Well, and especially when it came out that on August 6th of 2001, George W. Bush had been warned explicitly that this was coming and refused to do anything about it. In fact, he refused to go back to Washington, D.C. until after 9/11 because he knew it was coming. And he didn't want to be in the White House when the White House got hit. Because he knew that, you know, D.C. was going to be a target. Joe, I got to move along, but thanks for sharing your observations with us, and thank you. Lawrence in St. Paul, Minnesota. Hey, Lawrence, thanks for listening to KTNF. What's on your mind today?
4: Yeah, live in St. Paul right now. I'm in Las Vegas, but I'm all over the country.
1: Okay.
4: And I do realize the thing. I want to make 2 points here. Since I'm traveling the country, here's the problem. The problem is not with Donald Trump. He's a genius. I mean, for a 10-year-old, and a 10-year-old's mind, he's a genius. Of course he's going to give everybody $5,000. But the problem is not with Donald Trump. It's with the Democratic Party. And the Democratic Party, they're still being fed by MSNBC. And they don't know that they're being duped by that news channel. And here's the thing. The Democratic Party, they're still trying to appease to a voter bloc that will never vote for them. And that is the initial problem with the Democrats is being fostered through MSNBC.
1: Well, not all of MSNBC, but I get it. Well, you know, when I see guests like Paul Rykoff on all the time, it's like, oh, really? Yeah.
4: Yeah, and I'm not saying, oh, yeah, everything has its limits. But now that you can tell the switch.
1: No, Allie Bell, she's doing a good job there. Rachel Maddow's doing a good job there. There's some, Chris Hayes pretty much a pretty good job. But, yeah, I get it, particularly their daytime lineup.
4: And that's the thing. So that purity test is not going to get any better until we try to reach out to other people instead of just trying to appease a voter bloc that would never vote for them. And
1: well said, Lawrence. Lawrence, I got to run. I'm sorry, I'm out of time. But thanks for the call. Well said. And thank you for being with us today. We'll be back same time, same place. In the meantime, don't forget, democracy is not a spectator sport. It requires all of us, and that includes you. So get out there, get active, tag your... There's so much to do right now. Writing postcards, calling people, letting people know, sending around articles that you've read. I mean, activism has never been more important. This is the most critical election of my lifetime. I guess it is. I'm guessing it is of yours, too. So tag your it. Have a great afternoon. I'll catch up with you. Stay safe.
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8: Pretty much what we have on surface as far as mechanical and the electricians, and it's down there as well. A little city within a city.
7: 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On this weekend's Labor Arts calendar, the Advancing Alabama Labor History Symposium runs from 9:30 a.m. to 4:30 p.m. today in Auburn, Alabama. There's a sing-along at 1:30 p.m. in Silver Spring, Maryland today, and the annual Rochester Labor Film Series launches tonight with a screening of Everyone to Kenmure Street. That's tonight at 7:30 in Rochester, New York. I'll be there to introduce the film. Plus, a brand new film, Who Moves America, opens across the country this weekend. Details and the latest labor arts news and events are available at laborheritage.org. In today's labor history on this date in 2001, more than 3,000 people were killed in the September 11th attacks. Among those lost in New York City were 634 union members, most of them firefighters and police officers responding when the World Trade Center towers fell. Today's labor quote is by Edward Croker, who said, "Firefighters do not regard themselves as heroes because they do what the business requires." This has been Chris Garlock for the Labor Radio Podcast Network.
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10: I just remembered it's election day. 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
13: 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I'm Alex Wise.
14: There can be no energy transition without a materials transition. So energy and materials are inextricably linked.
15: Copper and steel were pivotal to the Industrial Revolution. But these days, it's clear that continued reliance on these substances as our key building materials has devastating environmental implications, including habitat destruction from open pit mining, water toxification from acid mine drainage, and air pollution from sulfur dioxide emissions. Fortunately, there's an emerging array of cutting-edge materials that hold promise for eco-conscious developers. A company named Dexmat has developed a material called Galvorn, which is a fantastical substance right out of Spider-Man. This week on Sea Change Radio, we speak with Brian Guido Hassan, the CEO of the Houston-based Dexmat, to learn more about Galvorn. Hassan explains how Galvorn is made, what makes it different from conventional materials, and outlines the many exciting potential applications of this futuristic stuff that could get your radioactive blood pumping. I'm joined now on Sea Change Radio by Brian Guido Hassan. He is the CEO and co-founder of Dexmat. Brian, welcome to Sea Change Radio.
14: Thanks, Alex. I'm really excited to be here.
15: Dexmat is a very cool, newish company. I believe your sole product is Galvorn. Is that correct?
14: That's right. Yeah, we're an advanced carbon materials company producing a material called Galvorn.
15: So what is Galvorn? Why don't you explain the technology and how you're trying to change the industry?
14: Yeah, so as I said, Dexmet's an advanced carbon materials company. We produce Galvorn, which is the highest performance, most sustainable, and most cost-effective conductive material on the planet. It's really neat. I've got a small sample. Your listeners won't be able to see, but you can see. This is 157,000 meters of our Galvorn conductive wire.
16: And you're holding it like it's a cardboard toilet paper tube. It looks really light.
14: It's extremely light. I'm tossing it up in the air right now. So it's, 157,000 meters. It's about 100 miles. I challenge you to hold up 100 miles of copper wire or, steel or aluminum. So it's lighter than aluminum. It's lighter even than carbon fiber. It's as conductive as copper. It's 15 times stronger than steel. It's incredibly thermally conductive, meaning it can process and dissipate heat very easily. It maintains all this strength and conductivity at a wide range of temperatures from near absolute zero to thousands of degrees Celsius. It's incredibly flexible. You can tie it in a knot without it breaking, which you generally can't do with metals or other advanced materials like carbon fiber. So it has a really unique combination of properties that make it really interesting across a wide variety of applications, both industrial and then kind of energy transition specifically. It's a dual use technology. It was funded by NASA and the U.S. Air Force, the original research, and then it was invented by Nobel-winning scientists at Rice University, and we're just rapidly finding that the same properties that make it so valuable in space actually make it really invaluable in a wide range of, let's say, more terrestrial applications, more commercial applications, much closer to home.
16: And how is it produced, and how scalable is this production currently?
14: So probably the most interesting thing about how it's produced is that it's produced entirely from carbon. So, what I showed you here of all this kind of wire, and then we also make films, fabrics, solid composite materials. It's 100% carbon. So we start with molecules that have carbon in them. So they can be hydrocarbons like methane. They could be, captured CO2 as well. We need a molecule that has carbon atoms in them. And then you strip out the carbon atoms and turn them into kind of a more useful form of carbon. Carbon's kind of this neat element, right? Because you can make diamonds from it, some of the hardest stuff on Earth, and graphite, some of the softest stuff on Earth. And so we make an allotrope of it called carbon nanotubes, which is a structure that it's a molecule down at the nanoscale. It creates these really small tubes that are thousands of times longer than they are kind of wide in diameter that are really interesting molecules. They have incredible properties like strength and conductivity and incredibly lightweight, but they're not all that useful in their raw form. They look kind of like a powder. They're highly disordered, kind of arranged in every different direction.
16: So the key is to like take these nanotubes and make them into something macro.
14: Precisely. Yeah. So our secret sauce, all of our IP, and the key invention, I would say, by Nobel Prize winners was really how to process these disordered carbon nanotubes into highly aligned solid materials like the wire that you just saw there. So they have the same properties, but they're at a usable scale, a macro scale.
16: So you've explained the science behind it, but in terms of just the production, how would one go about making Galvorn? If I were to get a tour of your facility, what would it look like?
14: So first of all, you're welcome anytime. Our facility is on the west side of Houston. Come take a tour and see how the magic is made. But we use a manufacturing technology called wet fiber spinning. This is similar to how other industrial fibers like Kevlar and rayon are already produced at massive scale. So we start with the carbon nanotubes, which we would consider to be our feedstock, and we dissolve them down into a solution, and we turn that solution into a liquid crystal. So that these disordered carbon nanotubes, when they enter this crystalline phase, they begin to spontaneously align. We then extrude that solution through a coagulant that basically strips off all of the solvent and leaves just the carbon nanotubes, but at this point, they've been densely packed and aligned into solid kind of shapes and forms like fibers or wires or films, for example. And that's it. It's a pretty simple two-step process. There's a reason why so many other industrial fibers are made using this kind of process. It scales incredibly well kind of economically, right? If you are pulling one fiber through, let's say the cost is X, you use a spinneret. It's kind of like a shower head. And so that would have one hole in it. If you want to make 1,000 fibers or 1,000,000 fibers, You have the same plant. You have the same people operating it. You just have a spinneret with 1,000 holes or 1,000,000 holes in it. And so the only thing extra that you pay for are the additional raw materials. And so at large volumes, at large scales, the economics, the costs go practically to zero. It just scales incredibly well.
16: And where are you right now in terms of manufacturing? How much Galvorin are you on track to produce in 2026?
14: Here in the early innings of 2026, we have an annualized, you know, nameplate production capacity of about a third of a ton. But it does a disservice to a material where one of the features is how light it is to talk about it in terms of tons. So if you think about our wire form factor, that's about 2 million meters per year of the equivalent of 26 American wire gauge, which is a pretty typical copper wire diameter. We'll 10x our production capacity by the end of this year, and we'll do it again next year. We're on a pretty exponential scale up.
16: So, Brian, you mentioned how sustainable Galvorin, this product that your team makes, is. What is the promise from a material standpoint? What could Galvorin replace, and what could that mean from a carbon footprint standpoint?
14: Yeah, so on a direct carbon footprint standpoint, the sustainability promise is really significant. So first of all, you can produce Galvorin very sustainably. I mentioned that we need a feedstock that has carbon atoms in it. The most kind of energy efficient feedstock to use is hydrocarbons. And so you can source those from landfill gas or biomethane, which is essentially kind of animal waste. And so there, what you're doing is you're inhibiting emissions from going into the atmosphere, and instead you're turning them into really high value materials that, you know, don't off gas, that are embodied permanently. You can use fossil natural gas as well, which is, obviously is not as sustainable as, things like landfill gas or biogas or renewable natural gas, but it's abundant. And I have to stress that when you produce a material like Galvorin with it, rather than, you know, combusting it or flaring it or venting it into the atmosphere, there are no emissions. You take the hydrogen and the carbon that are embodied in it. You essentially split the two of them apart. So as a side effect, you get a nice byproduct of clean hydrogen, and then you turn the carbon, rather than emitting the carbon into the atmosphere, you turn the carbon into these solid products that that don't emit. So just on an individualized kind of production basis, you have a strong promise of sustainability, but where you get a really significant sustainability impact is using Galvorin to displace really dirty, let's call them legacy materials. So especially metals like steel, aluminum, copper, but even more advanced materials like carbon fiber or Kevlar. These are really dirty to produce. And because of Galvorin's really significant performance properties, you can often use a little bit of Galvorin to displace a lot of a material like steel, because Galvorin is so much stronger than it. And then maybe the third really key element from the sustainability narrative, I would say, you know, before this, I was the CEO and co-founder of Third Derivative. I had a joint appointment at RMI, and it became very clear there. RMI is the Rocky Mountain Institute. Became very clear there that conductive materials were rapidly becoming the bottleneck for many, if not most, energy transition technologies. Right? Renewable energy, energy transmission, energy storage, many of the ways we use energy rely heavily on conductive materials like copper. And as we're kind of running out of the easy copper, it's becoming harder and harder to mine it and source it. That becomes an impediment, a source of friction in our velocity, our ability to deploy more energy transition technologies faster.

0: This is Alex Wise on SeaChange Radio, and I'm speaking to Brian Guido Hassan. He's the CEO and co-founder of DexMat. So, Brian, let's try to do an apples-to-apples comparison with some of these legacy materials that you mentioned. I don't think a lot of people have done a carbon footprint analysis of how much it takes to put copper wiring in a home or to make a Kevlar blanket for their RV. People don't realize necessarily how much energy it takes to produce these materials.
1: Yeah, I think it can be overlooked how much of a contribution producing materials like metals, like steel, like aluminum, like copper, how much of a contribution those have to our annual global greenhouse gas emissions. So steel alone produces multiple gigatons of CO2 emissions per year. And so when you have an opportunity to displace a material like steel at any kind of, you know, significant volume basis, you have an opportunity to make a massive dent in one of the hardest to abate kind of emission sectors. So when it comes to power generation, like we know what to do, right? We have the tools. We know how to produce, low emission or no emission energy. When it comes to mobility and transportation, same deal. We have the tools. We have the technologies. But there is no credible way for decarbonizing a material like steel or for a material like copper or aluminum, for example. There are lots of ways we can kind of move the needle a little bit.
0: You're just cut around the edges a little bit and make it more efficient, but the essential feedstock remains the same.
1: Yeah, the fundamental thermodynamics of kind of blasting huge holes in the ground, processing tons of rocks into kilograms of metals, using huge amounts of heat, I mean, enormous energy intensities, creating just tremendous amounts of emissions, not just greenhouse gas emissions, but noxious air pollution, toxic liquid waste, et cetera. And then, by the way, shipping this really heavy material all around the world, there's no way that can ever be green, no matter kind of how much clean hydrogen or what have you try to use.
0: And so what is the promise of Galvorn in terms of its ability to replace some of these legacy materials? Maybe you can give us some real world examples that or hypothetical real world examples down the road. What do we use steel for now that could benefit from a Galvorn, let's say?
1: Yeah. And so we think of it in phases, right? So today we're in a number of, I would say, very specialized conductive applications. So in industries that really value having lightweight, strong, flexible, durable, corrosion resistant conductors. So a number of our customers are in aerospace, for example, where if you take a drone, for example, something like 30% of the weight of a drone today is copper. And so we can reduce that by 50 to 90% by pulling out the copper and using Galvorn as a conductor.
0: What is the copper you generally use for in a drone? Is that like the camera or like the...
1: The sensors, the brains, the electronics all around. And actually in aerospace, you often find copper in the fuselage, in the wings as well, because you need it for lightning strike protection. So as we've gone from kind of heavier, you know, originally planes were made like with steel. It's pretty heavy. Then we started making them with aluminum, which is great. It's lighter. And now we make them with, you know, plastics, essentially with composites, which are great, but they're not conductive. And so then you have to add some heavy metal back in for lightning strike protection. With a material like Galvorn, you get both of the benefits, the really strong, lightweight material, but it's also conductive. So you get that lightning strike protection. And as a benefit, it becomes kind of a sensor throughout the entire craft. If there's any damage, any rock chips, any kind of change to the structural integrity, you know immediately because the conductive profile of the wings or of the fuselage have changed. You can also use it electrothermally. You can run a current through it and create heat to de-ice the aircraft. I mean, it's really neat. It opens up a wide range of new possibilities. And in the same way that it does in aircraft, you can have the same applications in the automotive sector as well. So same deal, pulling out a lot of copper, especially in EVs, even in ICE vehicles, they now have dozens of kilograms of copper throughout them. You can make structural components out of them that are also conductive. We're working with actually multiple Formula One race teams to replace their copper wiring with Galvorn wiring. It pulls, you know, kilograms of weight off of an already very weight optimized car, saves them milliseconds per lap. And apparently that's pretty important in their sport. And then we're also seeing a lot of uptick in data centers and grid infrastructure for the same reason where we're able to produce power you know, transmission cables that are stronger, lighter, more conductive, more, you know, more efficient at processing heat, which is a huge problem in areas like data centers. So that's where we are today. I would say very specialized conductive applications. As we continue to grow and scale, and as our cost continues to come down exponentially, we'll be in much more commoditized conductive applications. So anywhere where you have copper, instead you would use Galvorn. But ultimately, we expect to use Galvorn for structural applications. Bridges, buildings, even vehicles will be made of this stuff because it's higher performance, and at even reasonable commercial scales, it even costs less than these commodity materials like metals.
0: You showed me earlier the spool of the fibers. What are some of the challenges you and your team have in developing different form factors for it? What are the low-hanging fruits, and what are kind of the holy grails for you and your team?
1: Yeah, I'd say the lowest hanging fruit for us are wire and cable applications, because there we can just provide a drop-in replacement. You know, you used to have a copper wire, now you have a Galvorn wire. It can be insulated and terminated in the same way. So you don't have to kind of redesign anything around it. Some of the more exciting applications, though, are much more innovative. So because the material is so flexible, you can actually process it using industrial textile processing equipment. And so we actually have a number of customers and development partners that are developing fabrics from Galvorn that have some really interesting properties. So you can use a fabric as a heat exchanger. So something that kind of moves heat from one place to another. Historically, you would use metallic fins, but a fabric has an order of magnitude greater surface to air ratio. And so it dissipates heat much more effectively.
0: What are you thinking of when you mention something like that in terms of fabric?
1: You have heat exchangers in almost every industrial application. It can be medical equipment, can be in power plants, energy. You use them a lot in data centers because you're processing the heat from all of these processors and trying to get them out. But if you just drop Galvorn into some textile processing equipment without considering the fact that it's so much stronger than other kind of fibers, or fabric materials that they use, it'll break the equipment because it's so strong. So one of the challenges is having to kind of recalibrate and make sure that our customers understand the nuances of working with a material like this. Similarly, if customers are trying to cut Galvorn because they're trying to, you know, build something or produce it with them, I mean, one of the great features, not a bug, is how cut resistant it is. It's much more cut resistant than a material like Kevlar, which we use for, you know, bulletproof vests and all kinds of other stuff. But if they just try to cut it like with a knife, they're going to find themselves really, really disappointed.
0: They need like a diamond knife or something.
1: Yeah, we have some specific techniques also around laser cutting and other things you can do as well. It's eminently feasible, but it takes knowledge to do it right.
0: It's like cutting steak, you know, you got to cut against the grain.
1: That's a great metaphor. That's exactly right. So one of our great challenges is kind of customer education and making sure, because we get some very excited customers. You know, they see, oh my gosh, as conductive as copper and 15 times stronger than steel and super light and flexible, and they just want to go to town with it. And so we try to help make sure that their first experience with Galvorn is a positive one, not one born out of frustration by, you know, breaking their textile processing machine.

0: This is Alex Wise on SeaChange Radio, and I'm speaking to Brian Guido Hassan. He's the CEO and co-founder of DexMat. So, Brian, when do you think somebody who's listening here might encounter Galvorn in their day-to-day life?
1: I think in a really successful scenario for DexMat, people won't notice it. It'll be as ubiquitous as a material like steel, aluminum, copper. And I don't think people generally notice those things. They're embedded, as you say, in their cell phones, in their computers, in their cars, in the planes that they ride on, in their, you know, in their houses, et cetera. And they just, it's kind of a layer of the, our societal operating system that people just assume is there and works. And if we can achieve that, we will have hit, you know, the massive scale that'll have gigatons of impact to which we aspire. That said, we do sometimes think about what, you know, moments that we'll know when we've really made it. And so the idea of someone wearing a dress to the Oscars, for example, that's made of this incredibly supple kind of lithe material, but that's also incredibly strong, you know, could protect them from, you know, knife attacks or ballistic attacks or whatever you, that could be a really interesting milestone for us as well. Or when we start seeing it in art, a way that, and we're working with a few artists that are wanting to combine technology, innovation, things that are beautiful and things that are sustainable as well to tell kind of a rich, kind of integrated story. And so, yeah, but maybe there'll be some opportunities for people to see it and notice it, but we hope that it just quietly has a massive impact.
0: And how much could we potentially see Galvorn incorporated into buildings, let's say, into like a skyscraper? What would be the first uses of something like this in your mind?
1: We will definitely see Galvorn in buildings. It's not, I'd say, the lowest hanging fruit because buildings will require some redesign. Whenever you have a materials revolution, you have an incumbent revolution in design approaches as well. The classic example is a bridge, right? For thousands of years of human history, we made bridges with stones. And so we used arches because they took advantage of the compressive strength of the stones. When we invented steel, we didn't keep making arch bridges and just kind of create stones out of steel. We innovated the design of the bridge to the suspension bridge. We took advantage of the tensile strength of the steel. And so in the same way, we'll see design innovations around Galvorn. So we're already working with multiple architects on designing buildings made with Galvorn, and it's really neat. I mean, they're able to develop buildings that use 95% less structural material than a conventional building that's based on steel or wood. And it's not the same. You know, you're not taking a steel I-beam and just replacing it with an equivalent beam of Galvorn. Instead, you're building up, you know, one or more kind of structural pillars and then using Galvorn wires to kind of hang the floors, if you will. But the wires are so strong that they do it with a lot of material. And so you could build skyscrapers that are 10 or more times taller than the maximum height of a skyscraper today that's limited by the weight of steel. Similarly, you can build bridges that are 20 times longer than the maximum bridge that's by the weight of steel. And you know, since the discovery of the carbon nanotube, they've speculated that you could produce something called a space elevator. So instead of having to send rockets up to space, you would have a kind of a long tube that would go all the way up into low Earth orbit and you just send things straight up. You could do that with a material like Galvorn for the first time. But, you know, those are, because there's going to be an incumbent change in design principles and probably construction techniques, that will likely take years to decades before we're seeing, you know, widespread buildings. Our goal isn't to kind of go away and innovate and kind of come back 10 or 20 years from now when everything's right for it. It's to be putting the material out in the market today in the applications that make sense, and then kind of step by step moving into other applications as well.
0: So why do materials matter for the energy transition, Brian?
1: Yeah, we talk a lot about energy and energy generation, but something I learned a lot when I was CEO of Third Derivative and I was at RMI is that there can be no energy transition without a materials transition. So energy and materials are inextricably linked. It takes tremendous amounts of energy to produce materials. It takes tremendous amounts of materials to produce, store, transport, and utilize energy. And I'd say there are no real credible pathways to decarbonizing kind of the materials that we already use. They've kind of all run into their fundamental thermodynamic and techno-economic limits. They run into performance constraints, economic trade-offs, et cetera. And especially in the world of conductive materials, that's where we have a massive bottleneck. As renewable energy is deployed, as electrification happens, and these are great things, data centers are being deployed at exponentially growing scale, just demand for conductive materials is increasing exponentially, and legacy conductors like copper simply cannot meet that demand. Full stop. Copper is already at capacity, and it's becoming harder, not easier, to produce copper. Right, our ore grades are going down. Geopolitics are inhibiting kind of free trade and refining. Copper production, I think this is often overlooked. Copper production is actually being increasingly disrupted by climate-driven warming events. You need a lot of water for copper production.

0: balance of materials like copper, and we're going to have to figure it out, whether it's with Galvorn or some things else.
1: He's the CEO and co-founder of DexMat, Brian Guido Hassan. Brian, thanks so much for being my guest on SeaChange Radio.
0: Thanks so much, Alex. Really enjoyed the conversation.

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5: From the worlds of politics, arts, and entrepreneurship.
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5: I'm Laura, and this is Laura Flanders and Friends. Welcome.
13: An individual facing prison time may also be a dedicated parent, a valued employee, an asset to their community. It may sound obvious that a person is much more than a crime, but the U.S. justice system doesn't function as if that were the case. Millions of people are in jail today for nonviolent offenses, many of which amount to little more than possession of drugs or parole violations and misdemeanors. And racial bias, gender inequity, economic disadvantage, they all play a role in the uneven sentence of defendants. What if judges could see the whole person in the dock, the whole person before they sentence them? Would they turn away from endless incarceration, from punishment generally, towards empathy, rehabilitation, and reintegration perhaps? An organization called Complete Picture uses the power of film to give judges exactly that, a complete picture. An in-depth, humanizing look at the lives of the people before them, those individuals facing prison for nonviolent crimes. Complete Picture has helped reduce or prevent prison time for every single defendant it's worked with. And the organization's founders say this is just the start. Films like theirs could become a regular part of the sentencing process across the country. There's even money for it. Today, it's art that's changing lives and healing a broken system, one person at a time. Joining me are Complete Picture founder and CEO Rebecca Grace and art director John Gray. They're partners in life and this work. Also with us, two of the defendants they've worked with, Gary Robert and Chandra, who prefers we just use her first name. I also speak with defense attorney Shari Rusk, who brought Rebecca and John their very first sentencing mitigation video project. And later, my thoughts on what if we all had the complete picture. Rebecca, John, Gary, Chandra, welcome to the show.
14: Let's start, Rebecca, with you. I mean, there's a lot wrong with our so-called justice system, and I'm not sure it actually can be healed, even one person at a time. But let's talk about the problem that the complete picture, your project, seeks to address.
15: One of the key issues is that judges just aren't given the information they need to make a fair decision about the rest of someone's life. One of the greatest misconceptions about the criminal justice system in our country is that by being assigned a public defender, that automatically ensures due process and fair representation and an equitable outcome. And that is just not the case, because public defenders are overburdened and under

0: resourced. We come at this from a very personal experience. And when John, my husband, was facing prison for a nonviolent drug offense because he had struggled with crack cocaine addiction for 10 years and he needed rehab. And instead of getting rehab for a nonviolent drug-related crime, he was given prison, and where that didn't include any rehabilitation. In fact, when he got out, he went straight back to crack until he eventually recovered. But he was given about 2.5 minutes to talk to his public defender. And that is common. We decided that we wanted to make a difference and to try to influence that system.
1: Well, let me ask you, John. I mean, you're the art director of this project. Anything you want to add about your personal story and about what you've done with Complete Picture that isn't normal, even by mitigation video standards?
2: There was a lot of work putting the whole thing together, but it was definitely something we both felt was a calling that we needed to address. And the more we got into it, the more we realized just how many people were in need of having their story told. When I was facing my prison sentence of 3 years, that the public defender came to me and said, okay, what do you want to plead? How are you going to plead? And I thought, well, yes, okay, yes, I'm guilty. And he goes, okay, great. And I said, well, can I talk? He goes, what do you want to talk about? And I said, well, you know, I'm not sure what I'm going to be facing. And he said, oh, my God. And he slams his docket down on me on the table, and he walked off. He comes back a minute later, and he goes, so are you going to plead guilty or not? And I said, yes, I'm going to plead guilty. He goes, okay, great. He gets up and he leaves. That was my defense. But not every public defender is like that. That right. was just, he was a brilliant
0: In fact, one. The public defenders we work with, the fact that they've gone out and sought a sentencing video with their client says a lot already.
2: Yeah.
1: I want people to see one of the videos that you've made. Gary, what we're going to show is a portion of your video. Do you want to just sort of introduce it for us? Like, how did you connect to this project?
3: I was facing some pretty serious drug charges also, nonviolent also. I'd been a 30-year methamphetamine addict, like most addicts. I lost along the way the things most addicts lose. Families, my family members became distant. I isolated myself. I lost jobs. I lost homes. I had bad relationships, you know, and the progression of my disease just consumed me. All I wanted to do was use drugs. So when I ended up getting arrested in the federal court system, it was a really, really scary experience for me. I don't think that the judge would have saw me in the same light that the film that Rebecca and John did for me that showed the judge my true self.
1: Take a look at the video, the complete picture of Gary.
4: One of my favorite things about my dad is how caring he is. He will go out of his way to help people with cars and do mechanic work. He's worked for hours for free.
5: Gary has worked for me for close to 2 years, and I would be almost out of business if I didn't have him.
6: I'm a therapist, and Gary came to me almost 3 years ago in October 2017 after getting out of rehab and getting arrested.
7: My getting arrested was saved my life is what it did, because I got an opportunity to get clean.
6: My original assessment of Gary when he first came in was that he was a meth addict, and it seemed he did illegal things to maintain his habit.
4: I did not see any change coming. I kind of thought the road that he was on was where he was going to end up going for the rest of his life, and didn't really know how long that would be.
7: I managed to put together 3 years clean and sober. I haven't put a thing in my body to change the way I feel.
8: We run an addiction recovery program for our church.
9: And we've known Gary for 3 years. He wanted to give up anything that alters your perception. He gave up alcohol. Well, he already had done that, and the meth. He gave up coffee, gave up smoking.
7: I know the path I'm on now is the right one for me. It's given me back relationships with my family. It's given me a place in society. I found a spot in the LDS church. I mean, I can go on and on and on. I love my NA meetings.
9: Right now, he has his feet on the ground, and he is headed in absolutely the right direction in reestablishing healthy relationships with his family and friends.
7: You know, I started seeing a future. I started seeing things could change, because for a long time, I didn't think they could. 3 years is not a long time, but it's a start. It's a foundation. You know, this has been a journey of self-discovery. And although I haven't learned everything in recovery, because it's a lifelong process, every day I get to learn something new if I remain teachable. This isn't the end of the road, just the beginning.
1: Gary, back to you. What was it like when you saw that for the very first time?
3: My son, my employer, people from my church had just had they could see things in me that it, that I couldn't see in myself. Rebecca and John just did an outstanding job of putting me in a different light so the judge could see that. And it had a positive effect. You know, I was looking at from 5 to 40 years for drug trafficking charges. And before I left the courtroom, the judge had given me a time served sentence and 5 years probation. And he also told me that he had never departed a sentence like this before, but he saw things in me that he was willing to take a chance on. And it was just remarkable.
1: Chandra, you're listening to all this and your sentencing is still pending. Can you tell us what you expect or you hope a complete picture in your case will do come sentencing?
10: I'm hoping that the video will make the judge see that 10 to 20 years without me here would be very detrimental to not just me, my family, but to a lot of people. A lot can be accomplished in 10 to 20 years that you cannot accomplish from a jail cell. You know, when we think about prison and we're so quick to just send people away, send them away. And then when we get them back, you don't want them there. We're not healing. We're not healing America. We are actually not even putting a Band-Aid on it, but we're making and creating a worse situation and a place where people won't want to be or to live. It makes you want to be a better person, but it makes you want to help other people so that people don't go through the same things that you go through. Just every day, if you do something positive, it corrects. What you have done wrong. It's all about how you heal yourself and how you heal the people around you.
1: Rebecca, what have you learned about Chandra in this process? And what are you doing behind the camera that also makes a difference in this world that we're operating in? Because that's an interesting part of this story, too. It's not just about the final product, the film itself.
0: So 60 to 70% of women who are incarcerated experienced severe childhood abuse, which Chandra went through abuse for many, many, many years as a little girl. 60 to 70% of women who are incarcerated also have experienced domestic abuse with a partner, an intimate partner. And that's something that Chandra also lived through for 7 years. Prison is really not a place to help a person to learn to change criminogenic thought patterns and belief systems. The one single greatest way to help keep a person out of prison is to give them opportunities to get higher education, which is something that Chandra is doing. She's just gotten her CNA license and she's doing really well so she can earn more money and be more self-sufficient because she's a single mother of 4 boys.
2: A phenomenal mother.
0: And she's a phenomenal mother. All of her boys are at home.
2: A heart of gold.
0: And they love her and they're good boys because she's really a nurturing parent.
10: Yeah.
0: And so that's another thing that we want to let the judge understand is that the value that Chandra brings to her children and to her family and to her greater community.
11: This is the Laura Flanda Show. I'm Laura. My guests are from the Complete Picture Project. It's an organization using the power of film to give judges the fuller picture of the individuals facing prison time. Rebecca Grace and John Gray are armed with art and changing lives one person at a time, like Gary Roberts and Chandra, who just shared some of their stories. We'll hear more from all my guests later in this program. You can watch the episode and see the video all about Gary Roberts. The story is produced by Complete Picture at our website, lauraflanders.org. And while you're there, sign up for our weekly newsletter to receive information on all of our streaming events and audio exclusives, including our full uncut interviews and my commentaries. Next, I speak with defense attorney Sherry Rusk. She shares what people like herself and judges face in the sentencing process and what a difference having a more complete picture can make. But first, here's Fight the Power by Brownout from their album, Fear of a Brown Planet. It's a musical manifesto inspired by Public Enemy's music and spirit.

0: there may be people who think, well, doesn't the judge, don't the defense attorneys communicate all this? Doesn't the judge have some sense of the statistics around trauma and gender and race and violence and you name it? Economic deprivation. Surely they know some of this. Well, we spoke with a defense attorney, Sherry Rusk, who's one of the first people that you got involved with in this project, about what people like herself even, and certainly judges, bring to that sentencing moment in terms of preconceived ideas or even just any idea of the person that they're sentencing. Here's what she had to say.
1: I'm Sherry Rusk. I'm a criminal defense attorney focusing on federal criminal cases almost exclusively.
0: What's the situation that you find yourself in, your clients find yourself in, vis-a-vis what the sentencing judge does or doesn't know?
1: So when I'm appearing before a federal sentencing judge, the extent of their knowledge when it comes to sentencing is that my client was charged with a crime and convicted of a crime. So they see an indictment, they see a set of charges, and the worst mistake my clients ever made in their life is the sum total of their existence to that federal judge. So there's no depth, there's no personality, there's no uniqueness. And to amplify that, to make matters worse, when probation does a report, as they do in every federal case, they'll do the person's criminal history back to juvenile records, everything they've ever been in trouble for. They'll focus on the worst aspects of the particular crime the client is charged with. And essentially, it's not just negative, it's negative through a microscope with no countervailing perspective. There's nothing about what the client has suffered or what they've achieved. And that's where somebody like Rebecca comes in to try to supply that to the court who's going to make a decision about the rest of the person's life.
0: There's pressure on the defendant, too. I mean, maybe not from you, but many defendants find themselves under tremendous pressure to, as they say, cop a plea, to plead guilty, and to accept plea deals that don't have a lot of flexibility in them when it comes to sentencing.
1: The pressure is crushing. We have clients facing, you know, plea offers of 5 years when they're facing a mandatory minimum 20, and they have families. So I've had innocent clients say, I would rather take the deal than take the risk. You know, the risk is so perilous. You know, I can't afford to do it. So, and when you get into the details, as Rebecca does in Complete Picture, it is so moving. You know, someone might be in desperate financial circumstances with nowhere else to turn. They get co-opted back into doing some drug deal, and that's it. You know, that's a 10-year mandatory minimum. And the circumstances are really appalling. The system itself needs radical change. I mean, that's part of the problem. All of the things that you see elsewhere, like systemic racism, you know, misogyny, things that are built into the fabric of the system are hyperdrive in criminal justice. It just, you know, militates against individuals. And so, yes, the sentencing video deals with it on an individual level, but systemic change is really what's needed. I think if there was a greater understanding, I find myself, you know, I can be on an airplane sitting next to someone who asks me, how do you do that for a living? How do you represent these people? That's the first reaction. And after a 20-minute conversation, it's like night and day. You know, that's what it's about. You know, it's a real eye opener.
0: Cherie talked there about the pressure that everybody in this system is in under, from the defense attorneys to the judges to even the prosecutors. Can you talk about that from your point of view and your goals with respect to the systemic challenges that our so-called criminal justice system faces?
2: Unfortunately, our criminal justice system is a serial abuser, really, of the poor, the people who are disabled, people who suffer from mental health illness and substance use disorder. As I'm trying to scale Complete Picture up, one of the criticisms I get is, well, these videos are too expensive. You have to do them quicker. You have to do them for less. I'm like, no, I'm not going to make that mistake. I'm not going to do what's already being done wrong in the system, which is devaluing a person's right to have their story, full story told, and to have due process. That's what we're doing differently. Complete Picture is redefining what due process and fair representation looks like.
0: There is money for this in the system. If it's there, why don't we see more of these videos getting made?
2: Many times when an attorney applies for funding and asks a judge for funding for our videos, the judge will just turn it down. So there's some skepticism that we're facing whenever you're trying to introduce something new, right? But the interesting thing is that once a judge just approves funding for one of our videos, they will approve it from then on because that judge realizes that it's a tool. They watch the video and they're like, oh my gosh, I wouldn't have understood this.
0: Coming back to you, Chandra, what difference has it made to you to know that when the judge is making the sentencing decision in your case, they will be doing that having seen this video, having a much better understanding of who you are and who you are to the people in your community?
3: The way I feel about it is that judge is seeing me and seeing me for who I am. And at least knows that it is a better side to Chandra. There is not just what you're seeing on this paper. There is a woman who has a voice, who has people who love her and they want to see her succeed and not be in prison. So I feel that the video, it's a helping hand in a reality where there is no helping hand. And so that is why I'm so grateful for Rebecca and her husband and everyone who has helped me through this very difficult time.
0: Rebecca, coming back to you, two things. One, I do want you to talk a little bit about what you're doing behind the camera in the making of these films that is also interesting and an interesting part of this project. And then secondly, I know that you mentioned scaling up. What does that look like for the complete project and where are you in that process?
2: So when we set out to make a sentencing video, we don't cut any corners. These pieces that we're making are incredible works of art. They're not quick, you know, flybys that we do in 1 or 2 days. We go to the defendant's house and we interview them for several 2 to 3 days. We interview 4 members of their community and 4 members of their family so that we get a really good not only a very personal perspective of who they are from their family, but how they integrate and help and give back to their community. And what we find is that during the time that we're filming, 100% of the time, the defendant sits in a side room and cries. Because like Gary was saying, it's probably the first time that many of their past traumas and struggles have been validated by their loved ones, but also that they're hearing there's so much shame involved in having committed a crime and so much remorse. A person can't just walk around with shame all the time and heal. And this very experience of hearing why they're loved and why they're valued for 2 days straight in itself helps that person shift and start a new chapter in their lives. I believe that that alone is a helpful ritual. So then we spend about 14 or 15 days for each project and editorial, and we go back and forth and submitting different versions of the film to the defense attorney. And then the defense attorney will submit a link to the judge. So all this work happens for an audience of one.
4: Person, the judge. Yeah.
2: Right. And the judge will watch the video. Sometimes the defense attorneys are opening the door to share it with probation because in the system, the probation department has a lot of power. People don't know this. But the probation department will recommend a sentence to the judge. And oftentimes the judge just takes that and runs with it. So the defense attorneys are getting out in front of it and they're submitting it to the probation department. They'll submit it to the prosecutor. And we've had situations where even the prosecutor has decided to change the recommended sentence for a person.
4: But as far as expanding, we do want to expand into other states, other cities, so they can create satellites of what the complete picture does in other places that are also with courts and judges and that whole thing.
2: Yeah. When we started this, it was an experiment. And once John and I came home from a shoot one day and realized this is amazing, like this is powerful, we decided to create a model because the doors aren't just opening up. Like judges aren't just approving any funding. Our society is still focused on punitive forms of social control rather than preventative. Statistics show that mental health illness increases a year after being in prison. So we have more than 50% of people in our prisons and jails have been diagnosed with a mental illness. And almost 50% of people who are in federal prison are there for drug-related crimes, so they're suffering from drug addiction.
4: And it also fosters recidivism as well.
2: That's right. I mean, it creates this whole host of problems, not only for the individual, but for their family. Like Chandra will leave behind a 10-year-old son, yeah, And there's no good place for him to go.
4: Foster care.
2: And she'll also leave behind a son who has autism and who she cares for on a day-to-day basis. And he might need to be institutionalized. Chandra and I have talked about that. We don't know what will happen. Gary coming through for his children, he just put the down payment down. He saved all of his money and he worked hard and he bought his son a home. So he's able to show up for his children and his family in the way that he'd wanted to his whole life.
0: Gary, do you want to talk about that?
5: Yeah, it wasn't that I put the down payment down, but I helped him with the security deposit, which was something that I never could do before. I did have an opportunity because of gainful employment now to set aside some money. And I couldn't think of a better way to spend it as to let help my son realize the American dream, you know, something that I never was able to do. I've always rented all my life. I just because of my addiction, I you know, it wasn't something that I thought about. I'm super, super grateful today to be able to do those kinds of things.
0: Thank you so very much for giving us a very complete picture. And Chandra, Gary, both, congratulations on getting to where you are in your lives. I hope that you get the chances that you deserve. I'll be back in just a minute with some closing comments.

0: the complete picture. There are so many takeaways from today's conversation that I don't know where to start. For one thing, what if we told the people we cared about just what we thought of them more often, and not just the bad stuff either, but also the good? Secondly, how about we did the same for ourselves? Take a moment to pause and consider the complete picture of the context in which we live. What is it that makes us do the things we do and feel the way we do? Maybe that's just what workers have done in this forced pause of the pandemic. They've gotten a bit of a sense of the duress they've been experiencing at work, the unsafe conditions, the culture, and just how hard it's been. And maybe they actually want something else. In this season around Labor Day, as employers are bemoaning the lack of workers and talking about how hard it is to fill some vacant spots, it's clearly not just about extended and increased unemployment benefits. The states that have cut those off early haven't seen the massive return to work that they expected. No, there are bigger, deeper questions being asked about our culture and the safety of our workplaces, from home health situations to manufacturing. And one Ohio employer told the Wall Street Journal this month that he realizes now he had rested for too long on the recession. He said he'd milked that recession for 1 or 2 years too long to suppress wages and to reduce improvements in the workplace. He says he's seen the error of his ways. He's increased wages for his staff. And guess what? He's not having a problem filling spots, and he's retaining workers longer, and they're happier to boot. So if we had a more complete picture, maybe we'd make some different choices. Have we gotten that complete picture yet?
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0: This show is produced by yours truly, Laura Flanders, along with Sabrina Artel, Jeremiah Cothran, Veronica Delgado, Erica Harley, Jeanette Hernandez, Jeannie Hopper, Sarah Miller, Nat Needham, David Neumann, and Rory O'Connor.
1: Thanks for joining us.
2: They answered America's call to service, young men and women who volunteered to serve in the United States Navy. They left their homes, their families, their lives, America's best. And this is how America is treating them. Half a cup of rice and 2 tortillas for a meal. Broken toilets, moldy showers. More than 200 straight days at sea without a single port call. Conditions so desperate that sailors have reportedly tried to jump overboard. One sailor told his wife he hoped he wouldn't wake up tomorrow. This is a national disgrace, an international embarrassment. And for these sailors and the people who love them, a personal tragedy. Donald Trump promised to end America's forever wars. Instead, he started his own.
3: Not nearly long enough.
2: And every Republican senator and congressman will continue Trump's war as long as he wants. Pete Hegseth promised, this is not endless. Now he says it can continue indefinitely. Indefinitely. There's another word for that. Forever. America's sailors deserve better than Trump's forever war. They answered America's call. Now America must answer theirs.

realize. We the people must make some choices. 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Till they hear us in the halls of government and behind each corporate door. That we're sick and tired of getting less and less while paying more and more. 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Join with many doctors, nurses, and other concerned Americans who believe health care is a right. 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Let them hear us.

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A hearty hello to each and every one of you out there in Radio Land, and welcome to yet another thrilling edition of Planet Earth's one-stop sure shot for the best in music from yesterday, today, and tomorrow. Call!

Ah, yes, that is the Hammond-driven goodness of Jamaican keyboardist Jackie Mattoo from his album Evening Time with Hot Milk. And from Suriname, we heard Summy with the rockin' disco funk of Soul with Milk. And once again, hello to each and every one of you out there in Radioland. This is The Bub Show. My name is Christopher Maynard Bopes, and for the next hour or so, I'll be playing all different types of music in the hopes that it'll turn you on to something you may not have heard before. So, with that in mind, let us get back to the sweet, sweet sounds of music here on The Bub Show.

Why, yes, that is the legendary sound of hip-hop innovators Run-DMC from their album King of Rock with You Talk Too Much. And preceding the one and only Run-DMC, we heard from Ghana, King E.E. Soba with People Talk Too Much. Next up on the Pretty Fits, known as The Bub Show, here on WRWK 93.9 LPFM. 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
1: Yes, that is the primitive rock and roll goodness of Barbara Lee Mack, concluding that block of Big Fat Mama music with the tune, Big Fat Mama. Before that, Herbie Hancock with the instrumental, Fat Mama, and kicking off the Fat Mama festivities, Tito Giacomo and his orchestra with

From the Cherry Red Records compilation, Make More Noise, Women in Independent Music, UK, 1977 to 1987, that was Penetration.

from Germany. That is the Whitefield Brothers with the instrumental in the Raw. And before that, from Detroit, Michigan, we heard Frank Paul and his Scavenger Quartet with Excitable Sea Porcupine.

and bringing us into the home stretch in distinctly American style. That is Lester Flatt and Earl Scruggs with Orange Blossom Special. And that does it for me. I am out of here. Got one last tune for you. But before I bid you adieu, always remember you can catch the Bub Show on the internet for totally free wherever you get your podcasts. And until you and I are back together once again here on WRWK 93.9 LPFM, always remember to never ever forget that I, Christopher Maynard Bubbs, host of the Bub Show, I wish each and every one of you

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0: Marlena Dietrich. In America, sex is an obsession. In other parts of the world, it is a fact.
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2: 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This is Harry Kolatz, Jr., Richmond writer and public historian. I suppose you could call me for the WRWKLP 93.9 FM, the Work FM from Midlothian, serving Chesterfield, Henrico, Richmond, Goochland, and Hanover counties. 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
0: Aretha Franklin. The brother that gets me is going to get one hell of a woman.
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0: 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I'm Brad Friedman, your friendly investigative blogger, journalist, troublemaker, muckraker, an all-around swell fellow, says me, from bradblog.com. Thank you very much for joining us today for another Bradcastapalooza, I guess, if that's fair to call it.
1: Sure, why not?
0: Why not? We have not been back from our Labor Day break for a week, and it already feels like a month, I gotta say, Desi Doyen.
1: Yes.
0: though I suspect some of that is likely thanks to the record-breaking triple-digit temperatures, and perhaps even more importantly, record-shattering humidity here in Southern California, where even on the hottest days, usually even on the hottest days, it cools down quickly at night due to the lack of humidity. Not so anymore, it seems to me. Not this week, anyway, and that's been especially rough for those of us without air condition, because, as noted, it's rarely needed out here, though more and more it is needed these days, Des. And
1: gosh.
0: Is it just me who's noticing that?
1: No, it is certainly not. I wonder why that might be.
0: Well, that is not the only climate-related problems that we happen to be facing out here in California this week. More such news later this hour in our Green News Report with the currently glistening Desi Doyen.
1: Glowing,
0: that's what I meant. She's glowing. That as crude oil prices, as we go to air, have now spiked to $109 a barrel today. That is, I believe, a $7 jump just since yesterday. And yes, coming soon in the form of a gasoline price near you. By way of comparison, it was Brent crude was trading around $70 a barrel before Trump started his apparent no way out forever war in Iran. But don't worry. Donald Trump said yesterday, as we told you, on the first day of his unprecedented Republican midterm convention, or Trumpapalooza, as Republicans are calling it, emphasis on looza, that gas prices, now at all-time highs for this time of year, will be coming down, Donald Trump promised on Wednesday, to less than $2 a gallon right after this year's midterm. So all you got to do is just wait until then. He would never lie about something as important as that. Not in an election year, not just weeks before Election Day. And hey, speaking of his convention, on Wednesday night, Trump announced that he had a plan to increase the currently record national debt by nearly $1.5 trillion. And the dopes inside of the arena down in Dallas, who, if you ask them, would ridiculously call themselves conservatives, they actually cheered wildly for this plan to increase the national debt, to add another nearly $1.5 trillion to it. More on that, hopefully, this hour. But we've got a lot competing for the top slot on today's broadcast, it seems to me. So let's start at least with some good news breaking today. It looks like the saga for voters in Missouri is, I'll say, apparently now over, at least for now. Just days before voting is to begin in the state in the critical 2026 midterm general elections, the main saga, anyway, the one that would have disenfranchised voters and their ability to elect a representative of their choosing by using an unlawful Trump-ordered GOP gerrymandered U.S. House map, that saga appears to be over. It was the big news out of the U.S. Supreme Court on Thursday. To bring you fully up to speed here as quickly as I possibly can in this insane case, particularly if you did not hear my interview on yesterday's broadcast with the plaintiff at the center of all of this, a man by the name of Richard Von Glahn, the main plaintiff in the case. And a guy with a great Bond villain sounding name, if you had Richard von Glahn. Anyway, he's a good guy, not a Bond villain at all. Here's the story. Last September 2025, at the urging of Donald Trump, the Missouri GOP state legislature erased one of the two remaining Democratic-leaning U.S. House districts in the state of Missouri, my old home state, by cracking the district, the Kansas City seat, into multiple pieces, which had been held by a black lawmaker for the last 20 years, a Democratic one. In October, then, on this show, we were joined by Richard von Glahn of People Not Politicians, who explained that his group was in the process of gathering far more than enough voter signatures to place a referendum on the ballot in Missouri in November of 2026, which effectively would block the new House Bill 1 gerrymander from going into effect, at least until state voters were able to ring in for or against the measure and that gerrymandered map this fall. The state's Republican Secretary of State, Denny Hoskins, slow-walked final approval of that ballot referendum, however, for months. People Not Politicians sued in state court because, as von Glahn had told us last year, the state constitution is clear on this point, and the primary election was coming up quickly on August 4th. And then finally, on primary day this year, August 4th, Secretary of State Hoskins officially rejected the referendum from the fall ballot, claiming that the Missouri state constitution didn't allow voter referenda in response to redistricting plans by the General Assembly. He had a really reach to make that one up. At the same time, Hoskins allowed the primary election to go ahead and use that new unlawful House map. Then last week, the Missouri State Supreme Court unanimously said Hoskins was wrong. They found that the only lawful U.S. House map in Missouri was the original one from 2022, after the census, since the submission of a valid referendum had blocked that HB1 gerrymander until voters could ring in on it. They ordered the Supreme Court in Missouri, ordered that this year's election, then, the general election in the fall, be run on the 2022 map and that the voter referendum be included, the one by Richard von Glahn, that be included on this year's ballot. Hoskins then appealed the state Supreme Court ruling to the U.S. Supreme Court, which on Tuesday of this week rejected Hoskins' appeal out of hand, with Justice Kavanaugh not even checking in with the other justices before telling Hoskins essentially to get lost. Well, moments thereafter, a lower federal district court judge in Missouri in St. Louis, a Trump appointee, in a separate case that was filed by friends of the Secretary of State Hoskins, as von Glahn explained on this show yesterday, that federal judge, ordered that the original 2022 map could not be used, in seeming contravention of the state Supreme Court and, seemingly, of the U.S. Supreme Court, under the claim that the unlawful map was used during the primary, so too late, it had to be used again in the general election for some sort of federal constitutional reasons, whether it was a lawful map or not. And that doing otherwise, would cause just absolute chaos for voters. Sure, it might be an unlawful map, but we have to use it, otherwise it'll just be chaos for voters in Missouri, unlike the chaos that Hoskins and Republicans had already caused, I guess.
1: Intentionally.
0: Hoskins immediately thereafter, after that favorable ruling from that lower federal district court, sent an email out to all state election officials telling them, yes, go ahead, use that new unlawful gerrymandered map. He didn't call it unlawful or gerrymandered, but he told them they should use it. Also in contravention of both the state and U.S. Supreme Courts. And then immediately thereafter, just an hour or two, I think, after appearing on this show, von Glahn and People Not Politicians went back to the Missouri State Supreme Court, whose Chief Justice was infuriated by all of this and informed Secretary Hoskins to appear this week and explain why he should not be held in contempt of court. And then on Wednesday night, shortly after Von Glahn had appeared on this show, the Federal Eighth Circuit Court of Appeals, where Von Glahn had appealed, allowed that lower federal court ruling to stand momentarily, largely, it seems, to allow this matter to get back to the U.S. Supreme Court as absolutely quickly as possible. Von Glahn immediately thereafter went to the U.S. Supreme Court on Wednesday night to ask for a stay on all of this madness to allow the state Supreme's ruling to move ahead for this year's elections using the original 2022 U.S. House map for this year's midterms, with ballots needing to be printed out and sent out in Missouri in just days. And the good news, finally, on Thursday morning, the U.S. Supreme Court has blocked the lower federal judge's ruling that would have restored the Republican-drawn congressional gerrymander in Missouri once again, a decision by Justice Brett Kavanaugh with no noted dissents. And that would appear, I think, we'll see, but it appears to be the final death knell, at least for now, for the efforts by the Missouri GOP, acting on the instructions of Trump, to steal a U.S. House seat in Missouri this year. It ain't going to happen. Unless something changes. And it has been changing every few hours. But I think this one may be it for now. There will, of course, be fallout. Hoskins' contempt hearings before the Show Me State will continue. I think he tried to get out of trouble with the state supremes on Thursday morning by saying, hey, now that the U.S. Supreme Court has ruled, I've told everybody, I told the election officials they should use the original map, the not unlawful one.
1: Yeah, we good now?
0: So that's what he's basically hoping to get out of trouble with the state supremes, but we will see. But most importantly for now, Missourians this year will get to vote on the map legitimately created after the 2020 census. The 20-year Democratic Congressman Emanuel Cleaver will almost certainly win re-election in Kansas City, and voters statewide will be able to vote on whether they would like to use the Republican gerrymander in moving forward in 2028 and 2030 via Proposition A, which Richard Von Glahn strongly urges voters to vote against, to vote no on this year.
1: Hopefully, voters not only in Missouri, but voters across the country realize that these kinds of schemes to rig the election, to suppress voters, to prevent voters from being able to elect their representative of choice, hopefully people are seeing now that Republicans will continue to try these schemes every single time, no matter how often they lose, and that elections do matter, especially for your state legislature.
0: They will. Republicans will stop at nothing
1: right.
0: to do this. And the problem is, so many of their supporters, you say, I hope that Americans see this. Well, I think Americans do see it, and I think a lot of those Americans are rooting all in favor of it. They are just fine with it. They are fine with violating the Constitution, the state Constitution, the rule of law. They don't care. They're rooting this on. I hope it's fewer and fewer people as we move forward. I would like to
1: yes.
0: have faith in my fellow Americans. Confidence in American voters, and actually I do. So we'll see how things go this November, but yeah, this is one among many things that are out there in front of all of our eyes right now that we should be learning from. One other point of note for now, we'll see if this holds up, particularly with Trump's corrupted U.S. Supreme Court set to issue a ruling at any moment on whether the U.S. Postal Service may use a new rule ordered by Trump last March that would likely disenfranchise millions of absentee ballot voters this year. I'm hoping that the two decisions over the past 3 days in this case out of Missouri at the U.S. Supreme Court, both of them seemingly uncontested by any other justices here, even the most corrupt ones, I'm hoping that that means that even this court, this U.S. Supreme Court, this wildly pro-Trump corrupted court that has already broken precedent after precedent in order to help Republicans rig this year's elections, I'm hoping that they may actually, these two decisions this week from the court, two good decisions, may actually suggest that they are willing to draw the line somewhere. They are willing to draw the line at okaying something that would clearly and absolutely cause utter chaos and confusion for voters and election officials alike this late in the game, with absentee ballots already being mailed out in some states, even as we continue to wait for the SCOTUS ruling at this point on Trump's attempt to use the Postal Service to steal this year's election for Republicans and from the voters. Hopefully all of this means that no, this Supreme Court won't go that far. But we will see. As also explained on yesterday's show, the great state of Rhode Island moved its 2026 statewide midterm primary elections from Tuesday this week to Wednesday this week. And as promised yesterday, some of the noteworthy results from those contests on today's show in the penultimate primary election of the year. Yes, there is one more next week. Eagle-eared listeners, by the way, to yesterday's broadcast might have noticed that I briefly suggested that the Democratic gubernatorial primary on Wednesday in Rhode Island was likely to be a very interesting one. Well, yep, sure was. And this is pretty much what I was hinting at there with those remarks. Democrat Helena Buonanno Folks easily defeated Rhode Island's Democratic governor, Dan McKee, in the state's Democratic primary on Wednesday, making McKee the first incumbent governor in any U.S. state to lose a primary, a party primary, since 2018. McKee's defeat by a whopping 25 points to Helena Folks, a former senior executive at the drug pharmacy company, I don't know what we call it, CVS. McKee's defeat ends his bid for a second full term and marks the first time in more than 30 years that a sitting Rhode Island governor has been beaten in a primary. Folks' win is being characterized by AP as a redemptive rebound from 2022 when she narrowly lost to McKee in a more crowded primary field on a night when the governor notably refused to take her concession call back then in 2022. Hell of a guy, right?
1: Weird.
0: I know. No wonder his constituents love him. What's not to love? Unlike some of the progressive socialist versus establishment centrist contests that we have seen this year on the Democratic side in primaries, this one appears to be simply more about competent governance and more specifically about infrastructure in Rhode Island. In the rematch, McKee was apparently dogged by questions about the length of time and the reasons for his administration's work to replace a critical bridge in the state capitol that was abruptly closed due to safety problems back in 2023. And now it seems it will not open again until 2028 at the earliest, according to McKee's administration. Apparently a much longer time frame than Rhode Islanders were initially told. Folks leveraged public exasperation over that and over the cost and the pace of the project for her argument that McKee's administration is not working for most Rhode Islanders. That is the argument that appears to have won the day on Wednesday, with Folks easily defeating McKee. In his concession speech, however, in Providence, McKee was a bit more gracious this time around, it seems. He promised to work with Folks to ensure a, quote, smooth transition. Incumbent governors, of course, rarely lose party primaries. The last time it happened in Rhode Island was in 1994. The last governor to lose in a primary anywhere was former Kansas Governor Jeff Collier, who narrowly lost to the Republican nomination to the far-right GOP voter fraud fraudster Kris Kobach back in 2018. Kobach would then go on to lose that year to the now two-term Democratic governor of Kansas, Laura Kelly, in the otherwise theoretically red state. But if anything, it proves that voters across Kansas will vote for a Democrat. It's unlikely that we will see something similar to that this year in Rhode Island, however, which is a very blue state. Folks will be running in November against either Republican Aaron Guckian, a State Trade Association executive and former nominee for lieutenant governor in the state back in 2022, or against former model, actress, and first-time Republican candidate Elaine Paulino. Paulino and Guckian are locked in a very close battle right now on the Republican side in Rhode Island, with Guckian leading by just over 1 point. But in a state like Rhode Island, with just about 23,000 votes cast total in the Republican gubernatorial primary, that amounts to less than 300 votes at this hour between the two candidates. So no one has been declared the winner yet on the Republican side for the moment for governor in Rhode Island. But by way of comparison, while about 23,000 voted in the Republican primary for governor, nearly 130,000 voted in the Democratic primary. Just to give you an idea of how Democratic the state is currently leaning right now.
1: Yeah.
0: Or maybe how disliked the current and now outgoing Democratic Governor McKee seems to be in the state, that maybe a whole bunch of Republicans wanted to vote against him in the Democratic primary. Who knows? But that's where we are. The other interesting contest out of Rhode Island on Wednesday, interesting for an entirely different reason, though also including the ouster of another incumbent Democrat. This one, the mayor of Rhode Island's largest city, where it seems Democrats are really in a rather sour mood this year when it comes to their incumbent officials, for some reason. The Democratic Socialist Movement, surging across a number of major cities this summer, has now notched another win on Wednesday in Providence, Rhode Island, where the city's Democratic primary voters selected 27-year-old state rep David Morales over the incumbent mayor, Brett Smiley, who may not be so smiley today. Morales is a member of the Democratic Socialists of America, but interestingly, was not endorsed by the organization's local chapter. Make of that what you will. Morales was endorsed by Senator Bernie Sanders, and he vowed to focus on bringing down prohibitive housing costs by capping annual rent increases. He is now favored to win the November general election in this deep blue city of about 200,000 voters. Mayor Smiley had vetoed a similar proposal passed by the city council earlier this year to try and to try and keep rent increases down. But housing constructions would, he argued, Smiley argued, would be more effective to lowering soaring rents, more housing construction rather than just capping rent. A victory, however, for Morales makes him the latest Democratic Socialist to lead a U.S. city if he were to win this fall, as expected. New York Mayor Zoran Mamdani and Seattle Mayor Katie Wilson, both Democratic Socialists, took office this year. Janice Lewis George is now favored to become mayor of Washington, D.C. next year. And whether you like Democratic Socialists or not, or are afraid of them for some reason, or are afraid that they will somehow frighten voters, etc., well, I think it's actually a rather good thing to see several of them taking leadership positions, executive leadership positions, in states around the country. If states are the laboratories for democracy, then cities are arguably the laboratories for the states. So are socialist ideas as terrible as many, especially Republicans, would have you believe, despite how popular those socialist ideas actually are among both Democrats and Republicans alike when they are specifically polled about those various issues, those various socialist policies. Are they really that terrible? Well, we get to find out in these cases, in these cities where these officials are elected. You know, let's see how they do managing a few major cities with those socialist ideas. To date, Zoran Mamdani in New York, he seems to be wildly popular in notoriously cranky New York City, even if he's only been serving for a little bit more than 100 days. But I do suspect that Donald Trump would have killed to have Mamdani's approval numbers after his first 100 days in office. But yeah, I would think Republicans would actually like this idea as well, don't you think? It would prove their theory. We will get to see in New York City what a disaster it becomes, how everyone leaves the city, how the tax base collapses, how nobody wants to live there, how unhappy everybody is with the socialist ideas. We'll get to see that firsthand, and it will make the Republicans' case for them in New York, in Providence, Rhode Island, etc. Right?
1: Yeah, but let's be realistic, though. Yeah. Even if it were wildly successful, Republicans will still call it an extreme failure.
0: Yeah, they will, but not necessarily the voters. The voters are the ones who matter. I don't care what. I don't give a damn what the Republicans go on Fox News saying. That's what they do. So, you know, this Republicans should like this because it allows, you know, we get to see, prove their theory without, you know, them being able to break an entire state or country, right? So everybody should be happy about this. The next mayoral test for the Democratic Socialist Movement will come right here in Los Angeles in November, where Democratic Mayor Karen Bass is facing a challenge from the DSA-backed city council member Nithya Raman, after both Democrats advanced from the hotly contested open primary earlier this year. Next Tuesday, September 15, the great state of Delaware, known as the first state, ironically, will be the last state in the union to hold its statewide primary elections. And yes, we will cover it as we see fit. If we see fit, right here on the broadcast. But one more 2026 primary election story today before we get to our break and much more. This via election watcher journalist Daniel Nashanian of the Progressive Bolts magazine. He goes by the name Taniel on social media. If you don't follow him, you should. He notes that Indiana State Senator Spencer Deary, a Republican, who defied Donald Trump by voting against redistricting. He was, if you remember, he was among, I think it was five Republicans, as I recall, who did that, who defied Trump when it came to this redistricting jag that he was on a few months ago. Most of these guys who had, they were Republicans in the state legislature, they defied what Trump wanted. Most of them ended up getting primaried out of a job in response to it in Indiana's state primaries back in May this year after Trump went on the warpath against them. Members of his own party for disagreeing with him about what is best for their state and their voters in a very Trumpy state, by the way. So Deary would go on, as Nashanian explains, to lead his primary against the Trump-backed opponent who was put up against him. He led by just a handful of votes back in May, but he was then declared the loser by just three votes after a months-long recount in August. He lost three votes. Every vote counts. Deary then appealed that ruling, that decision by the state election commission. He appealed it to the state Supreme Court, which just declared on Thursday that, yes, Deary actually won. As reported late today by the Indianapolis Star, Senator State Senator Spencer Deary has won the Republican primary in Indiana Senate District 23 after a months-long recount process that culminated

0: properly cast ballots, but with clerical errors on them.
1: Got that? So, they were going to toss the ballots because the officials made an error, even though the ballots themselves were legal.
0: Ballots were legal, lawfully cast. Maybe the election official failed to sign it or something like that. And thankfully, state law in Indiana requires the counting of those ballots, and it has, in fact, changed the result of this wildly close election. Stephen Wolf of the Down Ballot offers some context here, writing, quote, "This is a big deal for Indiana, and it could stop Republicans from having the votes to pass a new congressional gerrymander targeting both Democrats in 2028. Indiana currently has 9 U.S. House seats. Just 2 of them are held by Democrats in an already, you know, pretty well gerrymandered state. But that's not good enough for Trump. And the map that Trump wanted would have targeted both of those Democratic seats to turn Indiana completely red." Wolf writes, several Republican senators who defected and blocked a new 9-0 map last year lost their primaries, and the GOP will likely try again next time. But, of course, if Deary wins this fall, now that he's on the ballot again, and actually, or even if he loses to a Democrat, I guess, there will likely be at least one fewer vote in support of gerrymandering in Indiana for 2028. So yes, every vote counts, or it should. In this case, they did in Indiana, and our democracy is better for it. Quick break here, and we're back with Donald Trump's plan, his new plan, to buy, literally buy, enough votes to keep his party in power somehow in both chambers of Congress this year. Though, as with every promise that Trump makes, you shouldn't believe it, he will never pay up. That and the Green News News. I told you it was hot in here. That and the Green News Report still ahead on today's broadcast. Man, I'm Brad Friedman.
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0: You know, I used to like that show.
1: Yep.
0: The Apprentice. It was fun to watch Donald Trump be a fake businessman rather than a very real president. That was much more fun.
1: Yes.
0: Welcome back to the Bradcast. Brad Friedman from bradblog.com. As mentioned at the top of the show, Brent crude futures jumped to $109 a barrel on Thursday as Donald Trump's endless war continues. And by the way, spreads in the Gulf to Yemen and Saudi Arabia now. Not getting quite as much attention today, however, or mentioned, you know, for some reason, not mentioned at all for some reason at the Trumpapalooza midterm convention in Dallas is the news from the Bureau of Labor Statistics today that the producer price index, in other words, wholesale inflation, is now 5.4% year over year as of August. That is the highest 12-month reading this year, 5.4%. And if wholesale prices are spiking like that, well, you can imagine what it is going to do to consumer prices and consumer price index as soon as those numbers come out. You know, that no matter how many times Donald Trump and his henchmen lie to you that prices are coming down, most of that inflation in the wholesale inflation is, yes, energy related.

0: which translates into higher costs for, oh, everything, pretty much. So, yeah, 5.4%. The target is for the Fed is to get that down around 2%, but it is apparently now moving in the wrong direction. At the same time, on Thursday, mortgage rates rose for the third week in a row, now pushing the average long-term U.S. home loan rate to its highest level in over 14 months. All not great conditions for the party which controls the White House and the U.S. Senate and the U.S. House and the Fed and the Treasury, et cetera, et cetera. Not great time for all of them to run for re-election, but that ain't my problem. Trump, however, don't worry, he has a plan. You know how I always tell you that these people claiming to be conservative are not actually conservative at all. It is why I just steadfastly refuse to call these people conservatives.
1: Yep.
0: When they are not. They do not believe in smaller government. They believe in bigger, more intrusive government. They do not believe in cutting government budgets. They believe in deficit spending along with tax cuts to rich people. And cuts to programs from the poor, and in Trump's case, enormous spending on whatever the hell he wants. And whatever the cost may be to the national debt, that be damned. Which, you know, Republicans claim to be concerned about the national debt because they're so conservative. They think we should spend within our means, unless, of course, they're in power. At least, you know, they care about the national debt as long as there is a Democrat in the White House, basically. They also claim to believe, these so-called conservatives, in the rule of law, law and order. Well, here's a law. 18 U.S. Code Section 597, Expenditures to Influence Voting. Here's the text from that law, from that section. It's just three paragraphs. Whoever makes or offers to make an expenditure to any person, either to vote or withhold his vote, or to vote for or against any candidate, shall be fined under this title or imprisoned not more than 1 year or both. And if the violation was willful, shall be fined under this title and imprisoned not more than 2 years or both. Well, what if you make that offer to, you know, tens of millions of people? With that in mind, and with the pretend idea that Republicans are conservatives who care about the federal deficit, well, on Wednesday night, the first night of Trump's two-night Trumpapalooza midterm convention in Dallas, where Trump is set to speak on both nights, including on Wednesday when he spoke for more than 2 hours. During that more than two-hour speech, he had a promise, to increase the national debt by nearly $1.5 trillion. Because he is so conservative. And these so-called conservatives filling the arena, well, not really filling the arena, filling about half of the arena, these so-called conservatives screamed their heads off in favor of this, in favor of Trump's proposal to raise the national debt by $1.5 trillion. Even though in increasing the national debt, which is already spiked to $40 trillion, increasing it by another $1.5 trillion under this plan would also be in violation of the law, 18 U.S. Code, Section 597, Expenditures to Influence Voting. Here was Donald Trump on Wednesday in Dallas.
2: If the Republicans win the House of Representatives and the United States Senate, both of them, because of our economic, tremendous economic success, like in history, we've never had anything like what's happening.
0: Yes.
2: But because of our tremendous strength and success economically, I will issue a dividend to every adult citizen in the United States of America for $5,000.
0: Uh-huh. Yeah. Sure. He will issue that dividend. My God. And you heard them scream and shout, my God, they're stupid. Now, of course, he will never face any sort of prosecution for violating 18 U.S. Code 597. Because I guess at least for the next 2 years, it would have to be by his own Department of Justice. They would have to be the ones to investigate and prosecute him for it. Seems unlikely. Though I should note, it will be well within the 5-year statute of limitations when the next Democratic Department of Justice comes into office. If, I know, a big if Democrats can manage to win the White House in 2028. So a couple of years from now, there could be somebody who might want to investigate this and look into whether that is legal or not. This promise to give $5,000 to everyone only under the condition that Republicans are elected to both the House and Senate. But we'll see. So it could be prosecutable, it seems to me. But of course, nobody, either way, nobody's going to get their $5,000. Nobody's going to get a $5,000 dividend check. Donald Trump will not issue anyone a $5,000 dividend check, even if Republicans were to hold both chambers of Congress, both the House and the Senate this year, because it would, for one, it would need to be those so-called conservative Republicans who would have to vote to approve the spending of $1.5 trillion, the addition of $1.5 trillion in one fell swoop to the national debt, which these Republicans pretend that they are concerned about. Are they actually going to vote in favor of that? So that Trump can then issue $5,000 to every adult American? He does not have the authority to just issue that money on his own, despite how much these people were screaming and shouting in delight for all of it. But of course, he wouldn't anyway, because he makes promises like this all the time and has so far never kept any of them. Since he became president, he's promised $5,000 stimulus checks via a so-called Doge dividend. Remember that? All that money that we were going to be saving thanks to Doge, the Department of Government Efficiency. Yeah. And that they would give, you know, just 20% of that savings back to the American people via these stimulus checks. Turns out Doge didn't save almost anything, actually ended up arguably losing money for the U.S. in the bargain. And of course, there were no Doge dividend checks for anybody.
1: And if there had been any dividend, they would not have given it to Americans.
0: No. Well, they wouldn't have given it to you and I, to voters. They might have given it to themselves and their buddies and their pals.
1: Bingo.
0: Then later he promised $2,000 stimulus checks in a tariff dividend. Remember that? Have you all gotten your tariff dividends yet? He also said that people would get $1,000 checks via savings from the expiring Affordable Care Act subsidies. Well, nope. Though a whole lot of Americans are now actually forced to spend tens of thousands of dollars more for their health care. Since Trump and the Republicans allowed those Affordable Care Act subsidies to expire. But now he's promising an unlawful bribe for votes of $5,000 for every American if Republicans win both the House and the Senate. And the dupes and dopes and chumps and patsies and suckers at the American Airlines Center in Dallas this week at his Trumpapalooza are so duped and dopey that they were willing to scream their little heads off for it. Even Fox News gets it. Even Fox News, who is anything but conservative, so they certainly don't oppose it on those grounds, but even they are getting wise to this act, this stale act from Donald Trump at this point. And the fact that Fox News is pointing things like this out, well, that ain't going to make Trump any too happy, which is very sad. Here was Fox after Donald Trump's $5,000 proposal on Wednesday night.
3: $5,000. He characterized it as a dividend, saying the only caveat is that it has to be spent in America. We should note, though, it is not the first time he has promised a cash payment like this. He promised Americans $2,000 rebates during his tariff policy when that was enacted. But after court challenges to the tariffs themselves, those $2,000 checks so far have not materialized.
4: Yeah, so sad. If it wasn't for the court finding those illegal, he definitely would have sent out $2,000 checks to everyone. I can't believe he hadn't done it already. This is what he does. He lies, of course. He makes this up. And apparently there are enough people to fill at least a little over half, I guess, of the American Airlines Center down in Dallas who are still willing to believe it, who are still able to believe it or to pretend they believe it. One lie after another, and now he's got a new one. $5,000 checks for every adult American. By the way, as long as they spend it in America, how are they going to be policing that exactly? Are you kidding me? As long as they spend, this plan is totally sound. I don't know why it wouldn't work. People, of course, on the social medias were having quite the ball after this statement, making fun of not just Trump, but those who actually believe him and these lies one after another after another. Here's just some of them that folks were having a good time on the Twitters. Reminding all of us about Mexico will pay for my big, beautiful wall. Did that ever happen? Your gold Trump phone will be made in America. Nope, it wasn't made in America either. He'll be too busy being the president to go golfing if you elect him president. Remember that one? The $2 a gallon for gas, that was just this week. He said that he would, right after the election, it would be lower, less than $2. Previously, he said gas would be $2 as well. He would cut the price of electricity 50% in the first 12 months. We all remember that. How'd that go? The Doge checks I already mentioned. He would protect free speech. He ain't doing that. Oh, he will release all of the Epstein files. I can't remember because there was such a big war that happened. Did they ever release all those files, including the ones in which there was several women who accused him of essentially raping them when they were 13 years old? Did that ever get released? I can't remember. He was going to lower the grocery prices. Don't think that happened. He did say there would be no more foreign wars. At least we don't have to worry about that. And then, of course, the doozy that I'm still waiting for. He will present his big, great health care plan in 2 weeks.
1: Mm.
4: That promise was initially made, I believe, 10 years ago and repeated just about every 2 weeks since then. Anyway, that's what's going on in Dallas at the convention. I'm glad they've all come together for that. Looks like they're having a good time there. I'm sure it will help. We'll see this November. $5,000. I could use that money, although I wasn't going to spend it here in the U.S. Quick break, and we're back with Desi Doyen and the Green News Report. Right after this, I'm Brad Friedman. Don't touch that dial. Hey, this is Brad. 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From Desi Doyen and myself, thank you. The heat wave, this humidity wave in Southern California is going to end.
1: Yes, it will, I'm told.
4: I'm told within the next day or so. I can't wait. Until then, let's get to it. Our latest Green News Report.
5: This jump comes after another wave of attacks in the Middle East.
1: Oil jumps to over $100 a barrel and is likely to go much higher. The Super El Nino is increasing sea levels and damage along California's coast. Plus,
6: these are documents that show what the city knew about the toxic air around Ground Zero, when they knew it, and how they acted to limit liability.
1: New York City Mayor Mamdani releases 9/11 documents revealing dangerously toxic air.
0: All of those dangerous toxins and more straight ahead. From BradBlog.com, I'm Brad Friedman.
1: And I'm Desi Doyen.
0: Stand by for 6 minutes of independent green news, politics, analysis, and snarky comment.
7: For gasoline, we'll get them below $2 a gallon.
8: But not until after the midterm.
7: I think it's going to take a little bit longer than the midterm.
8: And Mr. President,
0: yeah, I think it's going to take a lot longer. This is your Green News Report. Okay, Desi Doyen, as long as we are waiting any second for gas to drop to below $2 a gallon, what do you got for us in the meantime?
1: Well, as you've noted, more economic pain is in store for Americans as global benchmark oil prices surged past $100 a barrel again for the first time since July amid escalating attacks on oil infrastructure in Donald Trump's war against Iran. According to an analysis by Brown University, over the last 6 months, Trump's war has collectively cost U.S. consumers $100 billion just in higher energy prices alone, increasing by $1 million every 2 minutes. Goldman Sachs projects that global oil prices could hit $120 a barrel or more, ratcheting up economic pressure on consumers, farmers, and businesses.
0: So this six-minute report is going to cost Americans $3 million.
1: This week marks the 25th anniversary of the September 11th terrorist attacks in New York, Washington, D.C., and Pennsylvania.
6: The devastating truth is that the suffering did not end once the smoke cleared and the dust settled.
1: New York City Mayor Zohran Mamdani has released tens of thousands of withheld documents on air quality at the Ground Zero World Trade Center site. The documents show that while the Bush administration, EPA, and the city said that the air was safe, city leaders under then-Mayor Rudy Giuliani knew it was not safe, that workers and residents were being exposed to dangerous toxins, and then the city tried to limit legal liability. At a press conference on Tuesday, comedian Jon Stewart, an advocate for 9/11 survivors, joined Mayor Mamdani.
9: Everyone knew. And now it's very clear that the city knew as well. And rather than take the steps to ameliorate the damage that that would cause to its citizens and to the people that were down there, they instead covered it up to get back to business as usual.
1: In the years since, more people have died from their toxic exposure to that air than were killed in the actual terror attack.
0: Really?
1: The documents will assist survivors via the 9/11 World Trade Center Health Program. In other news, Hawaii is facing a long road to recovery after Hurricane Lowell left extensive damage as it swiped by the western end of the islands, knocking out power to most of Kauai and generating the state's first ever tornado. Scientists warn that the brewing El Nino in the Pacific is raising sea levels along the California coast by as much as a foot, increasing the risk of coastal erosion, flooding, and infrastructure damage. In Long Beach, higher sea levels plus powerful waves from Tropical Storm Marie seriously damaged a seawall and Amtrak's coastal rail line, shutting down service in San Diego. More than 60 homes damaged in Long Beach and Malibu, many beyond repair. The city of Malibu declared an emergency after coastal erosion opened up a massive sinkhole at the beachfront home of Nicolas Cage.
0: And note, that's a tropical storm in Southern California, where we don't get tropical storms.
1: We didn't used to. The Trump administration has quietly proposed giving a small piece of Yellowstone National Park to a private developer to build his own park entrance, alarming conservationists and former federal officials who say that the crown jewel of the nation's park system must remain off limits to development. And finally, the Trump EPA is taking another sledgehammer to the Clean Water Act for the benefit of industrial polluters and developers, moving to strip federal pollution protections from more than 90% of U.S. streams and wetlands that feed into the nation's drinking water.
0: What were we thinking? For much more on all of these stories and the ones we couldn't get to today, check out our website at greennews.bradblog.com. 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I'm Brad Friedman.
1: And I'm Desi Doyen.
0: And this has been your Green News Report. Waiting for the hammer to fall.
1: Indeed.
0: Couldn't even come up with in some good news to end this Great News Report.
1: Well, you know, it is what it is.
0: It is what it is. Been that kind of week. Thank you very much, Desi Doyen, and thanks to all of you for spending a portion of your day or night with us. 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And on the social medias, you will find me at The Brad Blog. And you will find Desi Doyen there as well at
1: Green News Report.
0: Stop by and say hello. We'll see you at all of the above. Until we see you here next time, I'm Brad Friedman. Good luck. We're

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0: from New York, this is Democracy Now! It was 25 years ago today.
1: I'm going to interrupt this taped conversation. Just a little while ago, we heard a loud sonic boom-like crash, and we heard sirens. Well, it appears that planes crashed into the upper floors of both World Trade Center towers minutes apart. We're in Chinatown. We're not far from the World Trade Center buildings. This is all unfolding as this broadcast takes place. Clouds of smoke engulfing the World Trade Center.
0: Memorials are being held today to mark 25 years since the 9/11 attacks on the World Trade Center and Pentagon. We'll re-air a portion of Democracy Now!'s initial coverage and hear co-host Juan Gonzalez read his New York Daily News column just after the attack, headlined "A Horror to Last a Lifetime." Then we look at how post 9/11 policies and the so-called war on terror have reshaped the country and the world. We'll speak to Asmat Khan of the Center for Global Journalism at Columbia. She won a Pulitzer Prize for exposing the massive civilian death toll from U.S.-led airstrikes in Iraq, Syria, and Afghanistan.
2: It was an era marked by rapidly proliferating official and unofficial wars, extreme government secrecy, a subversion of democratic debate, expanding presidential power, dozens of secret prisons overseas, widespread torture, the advent of drone strikes, the rise of the counterterrorism industrial complex and private contracting, overhauls of immigration policy, and restrictions on the freedoms of speech and press, rights to privacy, and a blank check in the name of national security.
0: And we'll speak to Jamil Jaffer, director of the Knight First Amendment Institute at Columbia University.
3: The lawless detention of immigrants in the weeks after the attacks was one of the first signs that we were operating in a new paradigm. And it contained the seeds of many of the abuses that we saw later on, that we see around us today.
0: Jamil Jaffer and Asmat Khan just helped organize a symposium called The Forever War and the First Amendment. All that and more coming up. Welcome to Democracy Now!, democracynow.org, the War and Peace Report. I'm Amy Goodman. In Yemen, Saudi forces have carried out airstrikes on the port city of Mocha after Houthi fighters routed Yemeni government forces and seized control of Yemen's entire Red Sea coastline and strategic island of Perim. The group's rapid advance has consolidated its power over the Bab al-Mandeb Strait, a narrow maritime passageway through one of the world's most important trade routes. The Houthis have said they won't disrupt international shipping, but reiterated threats to attack vessels from Saudi Arabia. Meanwhile, Iran's Islamic Revolutionary Guard Corps says it struck a U.S. naval drone in the Strait of Hormuz. Separately, projectiles hit two vessels off the coast of Oman, setting one of the ships on fire. At least 15 vessels have been struck by Iran or the U.S. over the last week near the Strait of Hormuz. The latest attack sent the price of oil skyrocketing further to about $110 a barrel, with U.S. diesel fuel prices soaring to more than $6 a gallon for the first time ever. In Dallas, Texas, the Republican Party wrapped up its first ever midterm convention Thursday night, with Vice President J.D. Vance delivering a keynote address in what could be a preview of a presidential run at the 2028 Republican nomination. Vance delivered a combative speech attacking Democrats as the party of hatred. Earlier in the evening, violent threats rang out from the crowd as Texas Senator Ted Cruz delivered a speech attacking political opponents as Islamists and communists.
4: When Mamdani says he wants to seize the means of production, he means it. When Abdul al-Sayed says he has a, quote, obligation to comply with Sharia law, he means it. And when James Tallarico says he wants to dismantle capitalism. He means it.
0: He should be shot, someone shouted out at least three times as Senator Cruz spoke. This came just minutes after Cruz condemned the murder of conservative activist Charlie Kirk 1 year ago and assassination attempts on President Trump. Trump also spoke at the RNC for a second straight evening, asking supporters to pledge to, quote, cheat like hell, unquote, to help Republicans win the midterms. Trump repeated his promise to send all U.S. adults a $5,000 check, but only if Republicans retain control of both chambers of Congress. Trump faced an immediate backlash to his proposal. Wisconsin Congressmember Mark Pocan commented, quote, so now it's $5,000 bribes that Trump will never deliver to attempt to make voters forget what they're paying for gas and food? Whatever happened to those promised DOGE checks? Americans are not fools. We know he lies daily, Congressmember Pocan said. President Trump faced an immediate backlash to his proposal on Wednesday to send $5,000 checks to every U.S. adult if Republicans retain control of the House and Senate in November's elections. The Supreme Court on Thursday blocked the state of Missouri from using a new congressional map gerrymandered to give Republicans an advantage in November's midterm elections. It was the second time this week the Supreme Court issued a ruling on the case in its emergency docket after a Trump-appointed federal judge in Missouri issued conflicting orders about the new map. In Ukraine, at least two people were killed and eight others wounded this morning as a Russian drone struck a gas station in Kyiv. Elsewhere, the city of Pavlohrad is marking a day of mourning after a Russian drone hit a shopping mall Thursday, killing five people and wounding 67 others. Two other shopping malls were targeted by Russia earlier in the week. Ukrainian officials say Russian attacks on private businesses and civilian infrastructure are rapidly growing. The Russian strikes follow an attack by a Ukrainian seaborne drone on Sochi that killed 38 people, that left 38 people injured, and come after Ukraine launched its deepest ever attack inside Russia on two natural gas facilities in the Arctic, nearly 2,000 miles from Ukraine's border in western Siberia. Nepal's government's demanding $20 million in compensation from a United Nations fund set up to cover loss and damage from the climate crisis as rescue and recovery teams continue to search for more than 5,000 people who remain missing more than 2 weeks after a glacier's collapse triggered a devastating flood and landslide. Over 1,200 people are confirmed dead. On Wednesday, a UN coordinator said Nepal is bearing the brunt of a climate crisis it had little role in creating.
5: The devastation Nepal has experienced is an extraordinary stark illustration of the losses and damages that climate-vulnerable countries are increasingly facing. Nepal has contributed very little to global greenhouse gas emission, yet it is experiencing profound human and economical consequences from a changing climate.
0: Meanwhile, an alarming new study finds climate feedback loops, including melting permafrost, warmer wetlands and lakes, and raging wildfires, could amplify the effects of global heating by as much as 30% by the end of the century, adding an additional 0.4 degrees Celsius of warming to an already overheating planet. Here in New York, state, local, and national politicians are gathering at the site of the former World Trade Center towers today to commemorate the 25th anniversary of the 9/11 attacks. A quarter century later, more than 145,000 people are still being treated for illnesses related to the collapse of the Twin Towers, according to Center from the CDC's World Trade Center Health Program. That includes 57,000 cancer patients. Nearly 10,000 people have died from 9/11-related illnesses. This is retired fire department paramedic Lieutenant Conrad Matos, who rushed to the World Trade Center on 9/11 and worked on recovery efforts at Ground Zero for months. He was diagnosed with brain cancer in 2020.
6: I was devastated. Because to be honest with you, I don't know if I would have ran in the way I ran in back on 9/11. I would might have thought things a little differently. Because we went in, we didn't have enough equipment. We didn't have masks, respirators, nothing.
0: Ahead of today's 9/11 commemorations, the group September 11th Families for Peaceful Tomorrows led a rally at Union Square on Thursday in front of the Gandhi statue, followed by a peace walk and a candlelight vigil at Ground Zero. This is Colleen Kelly, one of the group's founding members.
7: Our mission began as this. September 11th Families for Peaceful Tomorrows is an organization founded by family members of those killed on September 11th who have united to turn our grief into action for peace.
0: After headlines, we'll revisit Democracy Now!'s coverage of the 9/11 attacks and look at how the so-called war on terror reshaped the U.S. and the world. ICE has sent a documented immigrant from Somalia to the notorious detention camp at the U.S. naval base in Guantanamo Bay, Cuba. Adam Abdullah came to the U.S. as an asylum seeker in 2023. He had a valid work permit, social security number, no criminal history, was working as an auto mechanic in St. Paul, Minnesota, when federal agents arrested him last December at the start of Operation Metro Surge. During a brief phone call from detention on Tuesday, Abdullah told Minnesota Public Radio he was shackled by his wrists and ankles and flown to Guantanamo about 2 weeks ago after what immigration officials said would be a deportation flight to Somalia.
8: From Miami, they say, okay, now we go to Somalia. Then first we go Cuba for refueling, and then we go some other countries to Somalia.
0: Instead, Abdullah was sent to Guantanamo's Camp 6, built 20 years ago to detain people accused of terrorism. Abdullah says he's among eight Somalis being held there. Last year, the ACLU sued the Trump administration, seeking to stop the transfer of immigrants to Guantanamo, citing punitive conditions of confinement, isolation, and retaliation. In Maryland, local officials are demanding accountability after ICE violently clashed with protesters when federal agents swarmed the streets of a residential neighborhood in the city of Frederick last week. Video released by the group Hagerstown Rapid Response shows ICE agents driving onto sidewalks and grass where protesters and witnesses had formed human chains. Agents surveilling a house in the Tasker Chance neighborhood also beat up peaceful protesters protecting the home with batons. ICE remained there for about 40 hours, with some residents too afraid to leave their homes to go to work or school. Frederick City Council President Cesar Diaz said ICE threatened residents with remarks like, quote, "We see you, we know where you live, and we have your license plate." More footage shows an ICE agent pointing a gun at the people on the ground. Meanwhile, when Frederick police asked ICE whether it had a warrant to enter the house under surveillance, federal agents reportedly refused to answer. In Denver, Colorado, officials and civil rights groups have filed a federal lawsuit attempting to block the Trump administration from deploying federal immigration agents to voting sites nationwide. The lawsuit accuses Homeland Security Secretary Mark Wayne Mullen and acting head of ICE David Venturella of allowing agents to patrol polling sites in violation of federal laws. In May, the plaintiffs say armed federal agents swarmed the parking lot of an active polling site in San Antonio, Texas, to detain a person in plain view of voters. Meanwhile, in Syracuse, New York, ICE agents entered a polling site in June to interrogate a volunteer over a social media post. The lawsuit follows these remarks by Homeland Security Secretary Mullen last week.
9: ICE isn't there to patrol the polling places. We're there to enforce specific threats. The only reason why we would be at polling places if there is a threat to that polling place or we're serving a warrant on someone that we have been actively tracking down.
0: Florida has banned undocumented students from enrolling in public universities. The move comes after a unanimous vote by the Republican-controlled Florida Board of Governors. There are as many as 8,000 undocumented students graduating from Florida high schools annually, and over 50,000 undocumented students enrolled in state universities, according to the Florida Education Association. Florida's already revoked in-state tuition for undocumented students. Robert Casanello, president of the United Faculty of Florida, said in a statement, quote, rather than increasing our university system's capacity to educate Florida's future workers and leaders, this rule stymies growth and closes doors that have helped our communities, he said. Anthropic has published a threat intelligence report showing how bad actors have attempted to use artificial intelligence models to design weapons, launch cyber attacks, and surveil adversaries. Among several potential plots uncovered by the report was an attempt by one user to write a grant proposal for gain-of-function research into a mosquito-borne virus that could make the pathogen more virulent and transmissible. This week, Anthropic admitted to a fourth incident in which a so-called misaligned AI tool gained access to the open internet and hacked into external systems. The rogue AI agent only stopped its cyber attacks when it exhausted its token limit. Anthropic admitted to the breach on Wednesday just after one of its researchers, Jacob Coxon, publicly resigned, warning the race to produce super intelligent machines poses an existential threat to humans. Meanwhile, an investigation by the American Prospect finds Anthropic is building out an extensive monitoring system to keep tabs on activists who oppose the rapid development of AI. And NASA, a film that portrays the Israeli military's use of secret AI-powered systems to deliberately and systematically target and kill civilians in Gaza, received a record-breaking 24-and-a-half-minute standing ovation during its premiere Thursday at the Venice Film Festival. This tops the previous record-setting ovation of 22 minutes for The Voice of Hind Rajab last year. NASA is the latest work by Israeli journalist Yuval Abraham and filmmaker Rachel Zohar, who both won an Oscar for the documentary No Other Land, along with Palestinian co-directors Bazal Adra and Hamdan Bilal. NASA was shot in secret on rooftops in Tel Aviv across 3 years and builds on testimony from Israeli military and intelligence sources who spoke on the condition their identities be concealed. The film's title references an acronym used by the Israeli military as a shorthand for civilian killings in Gaza, including of children. This is Yuval Abraham speaking from Venice.
10: Part of why we wanted to make this film is because I think that hearing testimonies from officers who themselves, you know, were operated these systems of killing, designed them, can make the denial of the crimes harder. And there is a direct correlation between the silence or between the denial of the crimes and their ability to persist.
0: And those are some of the headlines. This is Democracy Now!, democracynow.org, the War and Peace Report. Coming up, it's been 25 years since the 9/11 attacks. Stay with us.

0: Zeeshan B seen crying in the streets. This is Democracy Now!, democracynow.org, the War and Peace Report. I'm Amy Goodman in New York with Democracy Now! Co-host Juan Gonzalez in Chicago. Hi, Juan.
1: Hi, Amy, and welcome to all of our listeners and viewers across the country and around the world.
0: Memorials are being held today to mark 25 years since the 9/11 attacks on September 11, 2001. Moments of silence will be held to mark the time hijackers flew planes into each of the World Trade Center towers when the Twin Towers collapsed and when hijacked planes separately crashed into the Pentagon and in Shanksville, Pennsylvania. The first plane hit the World Trade Center at 8:46 a.m. 2,977 people were killed in the attacks, as far as we know. Nearly 10,000 more people have died from 9/11-related illnesses connected to the collapse of the Twin Towers. 25 years ago, Democracy Now! Was broadcasting from the attic of DC TV, downtown community television in Chinatown, just blocks from Ground Zero. We were the closest national broadcast to the World Trade Center site. It was a beautiful blue sky day. It was primary day here in New York. We were on the air when the first plane hit. This is a clip from we were on the air when the second plane hit. The first plane hit a few minutes before the show. This is a clip from the documentary Steal the Story, Please, featuring our initial radio coverage overlaid with archival video from that day.
2: I'm going to interrupt this taped conversation. Just a little while ago, we heard a loud sonic boom-like crash, and we heard sirens. Well, it appears that planes crashed into the upper floors of both World Trade Center towers minutes apart. We're in Chinatown. We're not far from the World Trade Center buildings. This is all unfolding as this broadcast takes place. Clouds of smoke engulfing the World Trade Center.
0: That was 25 years ago today, as Democracy Now! Broadcasts from DC TV, just blocks from Ground Zero. We spent hours on the air. At the time of the attacks, Democracy Now! Co-host Juan Gonzalez was a columnist at the New York Daily News. Juan, you wrote a column that would appear the next day. It was headlined, "A Horror to Last a Lifetime."
1: Yes, Amy. And as you mentioned, this was mayoral primary day in New York City. And I had actually been up early in the morning. I was already in Brooklyn at the polling places interviewing voters in the mayoral primary when we got news, when the news began to spread about the first plane and then the second plane hitting the Trade Center. And so I sort of tried to leave the polling places and try to head to Lower Manhattan. But of course, all the subways were shut down. All traffic on all the bridges into and out of Manhattan was shut down. And there was total gridlock and panic, really, in the streets of Brooklyn. But I eventually was able to run over the Brooklyn Bridge on foot. As thousands of people were fleeing Manhattan, I think I was the only one heading in the opposite direction until I got downtown. And as you know, covering a major catastrophe is a daunting task for those of us who are reporters. We don't have the full information at first or who or what caused it, the number of victims or the full extent of the damage. Yet we still have to inform the public of the little we know and what we've learned. So I'm going to read the column that I wrote that early that evening for the next day's daily news. A block from the mountain of rubble that had once been the World Trade Center, Fire Chief Tom McCarthy stumbled toward a traffic divider and sat down to catch his breath. The back of his uniform had been ripped away. His right arm was in a sling, and his head was so covered with ash that his eyes seemed like tiny slits. "Don't move, Chief," said a paramedic who rushed up to help. "We'll get you to an ambulance and a hospital right away." I'm okay, McCarthy said, waving him off. Take care of the guys in worse shape first. The medic started pouring water over McCarthy's head and eyes to wash away the ash. Feels great, the chief said, breaking into a smile. I can see again. McCarthy and the men of Battalion 32 left their firehouse in Red Hook, Brooklyn yesterday morning after the second plane crashed into the second tower at the World Trade Center. We were watching it on TV, he said. Then a few seconds later, we felt the explosion all the way in Red Hook. That's when I knew it was going to be a long day. They arrived at the scene on West Street sometime after 9:30. McCarthy had just gotten instructions to deploy his men and was heading toward the burning towers when he heard yet another explosion about 20 stories high in 2 World Trade. The building started coming down and everybody ran, he said. It was like being on the beach with this big wave coming at you. Only this wave was concrete and steel and glass. McCarthy was hit and went down almost immediately. A piece of the Trade Center got me, he said. But it's my guys I'm worried about. A few blocks away, another lucky and exhausted fireman from Ladder Company 113 in Crown Heights, Brooklyn, was taking off his boots and saying a few quiet thanks. I thought it was all over for a while, said the firefighter. A bunch of us went into the lobby of the Marriott Hotel to rescue another trapped fireman when the whole building collapsed on us. We all grabbed onto a pillar and in the middle of the lobby, and that's the only thing that saved us. By early afternoon, word was already spreading that the number of missing firefighters and cops might make this the darkest day our city's uniformed services had ever seen. For Don Domenico, a Port Authority engineer who worked on the 88th floor of One World Trade Center, the day had started like so many others. Domenico had reported to his job at his 7:30 starting time. He was busy at his desk when a humongous explosion shook the building from above. The blast came from the first plane striking the building. The ceiling started collapsing. File cabinets tumbled over, Domenico said. A bunch of us regrouped and headed for the stairs. They raced down smoke-filled staircases, passing injured and dazed people as they went. Just when I got outside and was crossing the plaza, Domenico said, I heard another explosion and saw glass and steel all over the place. He fell on a car hood. And suddenly there was so much smoke and debris that he couldn't see a few feet in front of him and could barely breathe. He felt his way along a row of parked cars until he found a door that was unlocked, and he sought refuge inside the car. He rifled through the glove compartment of the car, found some tissues, and started spitting out the thick black muck that had filled his lungs. Raheem Terrain, a customer service representative for Empire Blue Cross and Blue Shield, was on the 20th floor of One World Trade Center talking on the telephone to a client when the first plane hit. He looked out the window and saw flames shooting down and people falling. He and other employees scrambled for the exits and made it out safely. As the fire raged out of control, he headed toward the Brooklyn Bridge, along with thousands of others, a river of people fleeing the chaos and terror of downtown Manhattan. Terrain was a third of the way across the bridge when he heard another explosion and turned back to look. Stunned, he watched one of the towers, this marvelous jewel, symbol of the world's greatest city, collapse like a house of cards. As long as I live, I'll never forget what I saw today, he said. In a few short hours, our nation had aged in ways impossible to measure. And all over town last night, thousands of grown men and women who had once thought themselves such hardened New Yorkers that nothing could shake them, managed to find their way home. The lucky ones, those who survived without serious injury, held their children and loved ones tight in their arms. They took long, warm showers to wash the ashes from their bodies. And when they were alone in their beds, Many saw the wave coming at them again, and they cried like frightened children at the horror they had witnessed. And I think that is what so many people who went through that day will never forget. Just the total way that in a moment, life can change in ways that no one ever expected. Situations and a catastrophe like that changes people forever.
0: Juan, that was such a powerful column. And just for people to understand that column, A Horror to Last a Lifetime, that you wrote for the New York Daily News, that appeared in the paper on September 12, 2001. You're not only writing this unbelievable column, but you're living through it. And that's your incredible talent. That is your remarkable journalistic ability that we started with this week, with your critical exposés of the toxic nightmare that would unfold at Ground Zero as workers were sent back being told that the environment was safe. We're going to link to your columns at democracynow.org. And coming up, the Pulitzer Prize-winning journalist Asmat Khan of the Center for Global Journalism and Jamil Jaffer, director of the Knight First Amendment Institute, both from Columbia University. They have just finished a two-day symposium at Columbia called The Forever War and the First Amendment. Back in a minute.

0: killed on that day and the families who lost loved ones to the first responders and volunteers who rushed toward danger only to later to fall ill from exposure to toxic air, to the U.S. government's response to 9/11, which reshaped our politics, institutions, and culture. The reverberations to 9/11 changed the world and continue to impact people globally today. Over the last several days, a symposium at Columbia University convened journalists, scholars, lawyers, and activists to explore the legacies of the war on terror, specifically focused on the impact on democratic rights, including the freedoms of speech and the press. The symposium was hosted by the Knight First Amendment Institute at Columbia University and Columbia's Simon and June Lee Center for Global Journalism. This is a video produced for the event called The Forever War and the First Amendment.
1: On September 20th, 2001, 9 days after the deadliest attack in United States history, President George W. Bush stood before a joint session of Congress and said,
2: "Our war on terror begins with Al-Qaeda, but it does not end there."
1: It was the start of the Forever War, a seemingly endless proliferation of open-ended conflicts waged against poorly defined enemies in North Africa, the Middle East, South and Central Asia, and even here, inside the United States.
3: Good evening. American and British forces have begun attacking the Taliban in Afghanistan tonight.
1: In October 2001, the U.S. went to war in Afghanistan. A year and a half later, the Bush administration led the country to war in Iraq on the basis of false claims about weapons of mass destruction.
4: It was to disarm Iraq of its weapons of mass destruction.
2: Weapons of mass destruction.
5: There is no doubt that Saddam Hussein now has weapons of mass destruction.
1: Vice President Cheney made clear the U.S. government was willing to disregard established legal rules in the prosecution of this new war.
6: We also have to work, though, sort of the dark side, if you will. We're going to spend time in the shadows in the intelligence world. A lot of what needs to be done here will have to be done quietly, without any discussion, using sources and methods that are available to our intelligence agencies.
1: The CIA established black sites in Poland, Thailand, and elsewhere, and subjected prisoners to interrogation methods the U.S. had previously prosecuted as war crimes. Prisoners were tortured in U.S. military facilities in Afghanistan, Iraq, and at Guantanamo Bay, Cuba. Later, the CIA and military deployed armed drones to carry out hundreds of targeted killings, including in places far removed from actual battlefields. These policies all but abandoned the post-war human rights framework that the U.S. was largely responsible for building. The Forever War reshaped American democracy and society as well. Surveillance programs proliferated, from the NYPD's targeting of New York's Muslim communities to digital surveillance operations of unprecedented scope and reach.
7: Today, the president signed a big new anti-terrorism bill that would expand the government's ability to track down terrorists, but at some cost.
1: Anti-terrorism legislation criminalized forms of peaceful speech and association. National security was used as a justification for keeping the public in the dark about the most consequential questions. And secret evidence, secret hearings, and even secret judicial opinions became normalized. The press struggled to fulfill its role, and when journalists did report on controversial and covert programs, they did so in the shadow of the Espionage Act, which the government deployed against journalist sources and threatened to deploy against journalists themselves. Repressive policies imposed in the name of national security did not go unchallenged. Victims and targets of the government's policies filed hundreds of cases in court, often with the help of human rights and civil liberties organizations. Communities that had been targeted unfairly built new organizations to advocate for fairness and defend themselves against discrimination. And a new generation of journalists founded new media institutions to report what legacy newsrooms had missed and ask questions they had failed to.
0: That video produced for the symposium at Columbia University called The Forever War and the First Amendment. It was narrated by Asmat Khan, who joins us now, an investigative reporter for the New York Times Magazine, director of the Simon and June Lee Center for Global Journalism.

0: journalism at Columbia, where she's also an assistant professor of journalism at the J School there. Her multi-part series, The Civilian Casualty Files, was awarded the 2022 Pulitzer Prize in International Reporting. And we're joined by Jamil Jaffer, director of the Knight First Amendment Institute, previously deputy legal director at the ACLU, where he argued cases around issues like surveillance, censorship, and other human rights and national security issues for many years. The author of the drone memos, Targeted Killing, Secrecy, and the Law. Jamil, talk about this 2-day that the two of you put on, symposium, the Forever War and the First Amendment, as we move today after this 25th anniversary of the 9/11 attacks.
1: Sure. Yeah. Well, first, Amy, thanks so much for having me on again. So the symposium is about how the war on terror tested and transformed the First Amendment and the freedoms of speech and the press. And as you know, those freedoms were tested right away, you know, in the days and weeks after 9/11, with the closure of immigration hearings, the Patriot Act, which expanded government surveillance powers, eventually the expansion of the material support laws, which, you know, reached for the first time certain kinds of speech. The use of the Espionage Act against journalist sources, and you know, you've covered all of those things, but those are all in different ways tests of the First Amendment. And so the symposium is or has been a kind of look back on all of those tests of the First Amendment to kind of evaluate, did the First Amendment play the role that we needed it to? And then also we were looking at the ways in which the decisions that collectively we made in the months and years after 9/11, how those decisions relate to the world we find ourselves living in now, because there's so many policies that the Trump administration has now put in place that are built on the legal arguments and the policies put in place, you know, over the course of successive administrations after 9/11.
2: And Jamil, I'm wondering if you can talk especially about the policy that developed of extraordinary rendition, where effectively the government in collusion with other governments around the world kidnapped and disappeared people into black hole sites, and where that stands in terms of the legality as far as the Supreme Court is concerned.
1: Yeah, I mean, I think that policy, the extraordinary rendition policy, is sort of emblematic about our collective decision to surrender the values that we thought we were supposed to defend. The rendition policy was one of the policies that the Bush administration put in place in the years immediately after 9/11. You know, obviously we also saw the adoption of torture policies by the CIA and the military. The CIA was torturing prisoners in CIA black sites around the world. Eventually, those torture policies found their way into places like Abu Ghraib and Guantanamo. So this was a real departure, not just from U.S. law, but from the entire international human rights framework that the U.S. had a big hand in building after the Second World War. And, you know, one of the really, you know, when we talk about the departure from those important norms and principles after 9/11, we often focus on the Bush administration, the decision of the Bush administration to, you know, depart from those norms, the decision of the Obama administration to normalize some of those departures. But I actually think that the biggest failure was not in the executive branch. The biggest failure was in the courts, because, Juan, you were asking about, you know, what's the status of the what's the legal status of these policies? You know, almost without exception, the courts have refused to address the lawfulness of these policies. You know, all sorts of cases were brought against national security policies put in place after 9/11. Almost all of those cases brought by human rights victims or by human rights organizations were thrown out on grounds other than the merits. They were thrown out because the plaintiffs were found to lack standing. They were thrown out because the questions were found to be political questions that are relegated to the political branches to decide, or they were thrown out on immunity grounds. They're thrown out on all sorts of bases, but not on the merits. The courts just almost without exception refuse to address the merits, and it's a remarkable and I think really dispiriting thing that 25 years after 9/11, we have almost no law. Certainly from the Supreme Court, almost no law on the legality of these really controversial policies that, in some cases were introduced by the Bush administration and others, introduced by later administrations. The real failure on the part of the courts.
2: And what about the Department of Homeland Security? Most young people in the United States today don't realize that that was created after 9/11, and it's had such a big impact on law enforcement and other repression now across mm-hmm. the country.
1: Yeah, I mean, I think that we are seeing this in a lot of ways. We're seeing the institutions and the authorities that were put in place after 9/11 now being repurposed by the Trump administration. And, it's shocking, but not entirely a surprise, because from the beginning, it was easy to see that these institutions could very readily be repurposed to suppress domestic dissent, not just the Department of Homeland Security, but, all of the surveillance authorities that were put in place after 9/11, the material support laws, the Espionage Act, all of these things were initially justified, or their use was initially justified by reference to foreign threats. And now, increasingly, we're seeing the Trump administration use these things to suppress domestic dissent. Even in fact, the arrests and the detentions and the threatened deportations of student protesters, non-citizen student protesters, all of that is also built on authorities that the executive branch and the political branch has put in place after 9/11.
0: I want to bring Asmat Khan into this conversation. You spent over 5 years researching the U.S. air wars, and as part of your reporting, you went to different bomb sites in Iraq and Syria and Afghanistan. It was a remarkable series for which you won the Pulitzer Prize, among the pieces, The Human Toll of America's Air Wars. That's from 2021. I'm looking at a piece you wrote last year, Hegseth Cuts Pentagon Work on Preventing Civilian Harm. Follow the trajectory for us. What came out of your reporting, for example, under Austin, then the Secretary of Defense? What was put into place to more protect civilians and what's happened today?
3: I would say and thank you for having me. If we go back 5 years, as we were drawing down from Afghanistan, there was a bit of a reckoning that seemed or appeared to be happening among the lessons learned from the forever wars. My own reporting, that first 5 years of it had just finished, and there was a really devastating civilian loss and a very apparent understanding that the U.S. government knew very little about how many civilians it was actually killing. My own reporting years earlier had shown that the U.S. government thought that its air war in Iraq and Syria, for example, during the war against ISIS, had killed maybe less than 1% of all of the strikes that they had done had resulted in civilian casualties. But the ground reporting that we had done systematically showed that the number was, in fact, 31 times higher. So the publication of that reporting, coupled with this broader investigation where I sued for the government's records about what it claimed had happened and went on the ground myself to go compare by speaking to people on the ground, doing these things the military had not done in their investigations and assessments, it was very clear that there was systematic civilian loss, that this was routine, that there were recurring problems that were happening again and again and were going unaddressed. And I will say that in that time period, that work landed in a way that led to, for example, Secretary Austin at the time overhauling civilian casualty policy, introducing a...
0: This is under Biden.
3: This is under the Biden administration. And, I had my own doubts and concerns about, whether that would be impactful, would they be investigating on the ground, these things that I think are necessary. But what we've seen under the Trump administration is a rolling back of all of those measures. Secretary Hegseth has cut that office. But I will say, regardless of administration...
0: And that office was called the Civilian Harm Mitigation and Response Office.
3: Yes. The Center for Excellence that they had created, as they dubbed it. And, it has... many parts of it have been wound down. It is not entirely non-existent today, but that policy, there was a very immediate effort by the Trump administration to hamper down, as soon as they came into office, as many parts of that as they could. But I will also say that we have seen over administrations, whether Democrat or Republican, not a great deal of focus on civilian harm. I mean, maybe this moment, that brief moment, was something different in the wake of the drawdown from Afghanistan. But over time, we've seen incredible civilian loss take place under both Democrat and Republican administrations.
0: And when looking at the piece you did, Hegseth cuts Pentagon work on preventing civilian harm, was almost exactly a year before the first day of the U.S.-Israeli strike on Iran. Mm-hmm. That first day was the strike on Menab in southern Iran, the primary school where so many girls and some boys and their teachers, over 170 people, were killed. To this day, the Pentagon has not released a report on this, and President Trump now calls it fake news.
3: That is true. And on that same day, I've also done reporting that showed that there was another missile that hit a different school, along with the Sports Recreation Center, along with my colleagues and the visual investigations team at the New York Times, that showed one of these same this PrSM missile, they call it. They call it a precision strike missile, that these thousands of tungsten pellets killed 21 civilians, one of whom was just a toddler. So we've seen these patterns continue. And when I look at the causes, so for example, you bring up the girls' school in Menab, or you bring up some of these most latest strikes on a wedding convoy. When we start to examine what some of the early understandings of why they may have taken place, whether that's outdated intelligence, there's a belief among some that the military had relied on outdated intelligence, thinking that this school was in fact a military installation. Or, for example, in this recent wedding convoy, there are early reports that suggest that they had mistaken it for something nearby. All of these causes are things that I regularly found in my reporting as leading causes for civilian casualties.
0: And, by the way, J.D. Vance, who's now being talked about because he headlined the Trump-Republican midterm convention, has said in the last weeks, if we make a mistake, we admit it. When it came, for example, to the bombing of the wedding convoy. But why would you believe that if they haven't even investigated Menab, or have investigated and decided they will not release the results?
3: Yeah. I did file a FOIA request for that investigation, and I've been in back and forth with CENTCOM over the results of it. And it's been, an unpleasant experience, but my FOIA experience with CENTCOM and with the Defense Department has always been unpleasant. It's meant that I've often had to sue with Reporters Committee for Freedom of the Press, with attorneys at the Times. This is a regular occurrence. So, yes, they're being far less transparent. But what I will say is that a lot of these causes that I'm seeing echo the causes I saw under repeated administrations. There are underlying issues that apparently that Office of Civilian Protection had not solved, or that the Defense Department maybe has fought in implementing maybe some of the lessons learned of that office or of others. But these are regular occurrences. They go unaddressed. And that human toll, these individual stories, it's so much more than just the numbers that we hear of, how many people, how many civilians have been killed. These are families and loved ones. And that's important on a moral issue. But it's also important when we understand our place in the world and the effect that we have and what's enabled by what we do and also by what we fund. And I'm speaking specifically about weapon sales.
2: And Asmat, I'm wondering if you could talk about, the shifting legal landscape after 9/11, the secrecy, the expanded surveillance and persecution under the Espionage Act and beyond, how that affected the ability of journalists, especially in the mainstream or commercial media, to properly report on wars and federal policies, and what the impact has been of independent media and whistleblowers going to organizations like WikiLeaks to bring out stuff that was not previously being had not previously been revealed.
3: If you go back to that climate after 9/11, Americans were shocked and devastated and heartbroken, and journalists were asking, how did this happen? What intelligence did we miss? How did the U.S. government fail? And their efforts were largely concentrated on answering these very important and fundamental questions. But we also saw newsrooms institute shifts. So they started making beats for covering national security. There was a real reworking of what kinds of things legacy media was covering. And, you know, in many ways, that's incredibly important. But it also meant that more and more journalists were dependent on the federal government for intelligence assessments, what they deemed incredibly important to understanding and answering those questions that felt so urgent at the time. And what you wound up having is, you know, a broad understanding that legacy news media in that time period was incredibly dependent on anonymous sources, sometimes unvetted intelligence, leaks to journalists that oftentimes came from an administration that was trying to lead the public to war. And later on, you would see these sort of mea culpas in major news organizations about what they had gotten wrong and why. I think the most famous is the lead up to the Iraq War. I think many people are familiar with the failures, the unvetted intelligence that made its way onto the very front pages of major newspapers. But I think it was also something deeper. I think we saw a fundamental shift take place in the presumption of guilt or innocence. I think that the label of terrorism or the designation that an individual was associated with a group, just the mere allegation itself would be so damning. And so we went from what would ordinarily be a presumption of innocence until somebody is proven guilty to what I found in my reporting was often a presumption of guilt unless you can prove yourself innocent. And the bar for proving yourself innocent was so much higher than the bar for intelligence used to lethally target and kill someone in the first place. And that gap was enormous. You know, you've had some of the guests from my own reporting on this show. A man named Bassem Razo, for example, whose homes were targeted in the middle of the night of his and his brother. And Bassem woke up one night to see the stars over Mosul, to find out that his wife, daughter, brother, and nephew were killed. You know, the roof of his house was gone. He's looking up. He learns his loved ones have been killed. He sets out on a quest for justice. And he has one of the most rigorous cases I've ever seen. And he's one of so many, like probably thousands at this point, civilians that I've spoken to and interviewed and whose stories that I've documented and told. But he had such a bulletproof case, and him proving his innocence to the U.S. government was so high and took so much labor. And yet, when I obtained the records about the intelligence used to target him, what I realized was that, you know, they provided lots of information about, well, this may have happened, that may have happened, and what they said in this document was that actually we may have confused his home for something else next door or nearby, which, you know, I learned ISIS had previously occupied something down the street or down the block and had left weeks earlier. But when you looked at that intelligence, which was based on just a little bit of filming during the hottest hours of day and a lot of confirmation bias, what you saw was a real gap between what was used to lethally target somebody and then what it took to clear your name. And that flipping, I just give this as an example, that flipping of a presumption of guilt versus innocence, that has taken place across the board. And I think media organizations have been very resistant to examining the complexity at times when somebody has been accused of some association. And I think it's reflected more broadly in the public's attention, too. Just that climate after 9/11 was very effective in rewiring our thinking about who is guilty, who's innocent, and what presumptions there should be, and what the threshold of intelligence or assessment or evidence we need to see should be.
2: Jamil, we only have about 30 seconds, but the Trump administration is now extending these terror designations to all of these gangs in South America and Ecuador and Venezuela and other countries. Your assessment of that?
1: I think that the boat strikes are plainly unlawful. I think that their murder, the ACLU has a great case that they brought against those strikes. They've also sued to get the memo that purportedly justifies the strikes. Hopefully the courts will be more aggressive here than they have been, you know, in over the past 25 years.
0: We have to leave it there, but this is something, of course, we'll continue to cover. Jamil Jaffer, director of the Knight First Amendment Institute, previously deputy legal director of the ACLU, and Asma Khan, director of the Simon and June Lee Center for Global Journalism at Columbia Journalism School. That does it for our show. I'm Amy Goodman with Juan Gonzalez.
4: I'm Dr. Anthony Lizerwitz, and this is Climate Connections. Extreme heat can make people sick and harm them in other ways, too.
5: Think about your ability to make decisions, your judgments, your hand-eye coordination, your balance.
4: Barak Alamud is at the Harvard T.H. Chan School of Public Health. His team analyzed workplace injuries reported to the Occupational Safety and Health Administration in 2023. They found that injuries like falls, burns, and cuts were more likely on days when the heat index was higher than 85 degrees, and the risk climbed more sharply when it was hotter than 90.
5: We found that the risk of injury increases by about 20% when the heat index is 110 Fahrenheit versus 80 Fahrenheit.
4: And even people working indoors in industries like manufacturing and healthcare were more likely to be injured on hot days. In some cases, a lack of air conditioning could be to blame. In others, the causes may be less direct. For example, rates of violence go up during a heat wave, which could put emergency room personnel at greater risk of injury. So as heat waves intensify, it will be important to understand the risks that workers face and take steps to protect them. Climate Connections is produced by the Yale Center for Environmental Communication. To learn more about climate change, visit climateconnections.org.
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1: The art and soul of the American labor movement.
0: I'm Chris Garlock.
1: And I'm Elise Bryant. This week, we explore the power of art, stories, songs, and history to bring working people together and to help us imagine what's possible.
0: We'll hear artists and historians at the Reuther Pollock Symposium reflect on the creative legacy of organized labor, the stories that shape us, and what it means to be community taught.
1: Then we'll visit the grave of Ralph Chaplin in Tacoma, Washington, where union members gather every Labor Day to sing the song he gave the labor movement, Solidarity Forever.
0: And we'll head to Ybor City, where Tampa organizers are reclaiming a radical history of cigar workers, women organizers, Cuban independence fighters, and anti-fascist resistance.
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2: Thanks, Chris. A new day has dawned in Denver. Voters in the Mile High City recently voted to grant collective bargaining rights to most municipal workers. Soon afterward, nearly 600 workers at the Denver Public Library voted overwhelmingly to form Denver's first union under those new rights with CWA Local 7799. In publishing news, unionized editorial staff at Forbes have ratified their first contract. Meanwhile, workers at National Braille Press have publicly announced their effort to form a union with IUE CWA Local 201. Employees at Seattle's Museum of History and Industry have announced their plans to unionize and are seeking voluntary recognition. Also in the Pacific Northwest, after 3 years of negotiation, more than 100 simulated or standardized patients, performers who portray patients in realistic medical scenarios, have been added to AFSCME Local 328's bargaining unit at Oregon Health and Science University. In the interest of full disclosure, I should mention that I myself am one of those proud new AFSCME members. Turning to the labor arts calendar, the Kaue Philippine Cultural Center presents a deep dive into the Hanapepe Massacre and the life of Pablo Manlapit tonight in Lihue, Hawaii. Friday is a busy day, with the Advancing Alabama Labor History Symposium in Auburn, Alabama, a labor sing-along in Silver Spring, Maryland, and the first film in the Rochester film series, Everyone to Kenmure Street, in Rochester, New York. Who Moves America, a film about the 2023 Teamsters UPS contract campaign, also opens in multiple locations around the country on Friday. Then, on Sunday, Fruit of Labor sings at St. Mary's Parish Hall in Chattanooga, Tennessee. And Monday sees Joe Uline bring his Three Roads, Labor Music Ecology, concert and book signing tour to Amherst, Massachusetts. I'm Harold Phillips. That's your labor arts news on the Labor Heritage Power Hour. Find more stories and the labor arts calendar at laborheritage.org. Back to you, Chris.
0: Last weekend, artists, historians, and labor activists gathered in Wheeling, West Virginia for the 10th annual Reuther Pollock Symposium.
1: Again and again, speakers return to the same idea. 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
0: This year's presenters were artist Eric Ruin and Tabitha Arnold, journalist and storyteller Max Alvarez, and community-taught historian Sean Slifer. Power Hour producer Patrick Dixon and I were on hand to record the sessions, and we'll be sharing longer cuts in future shows. Here are some selected excerpts.
1: First up is Eric Ruin on Illustrating Legacies of Resistance.
3: It occurred to me as I was getting ready to give this talk that I wouldn't be an artist today if it wasn't for organized labor. I'm the child of two union workers. My mother was a public school teacher in Michigan, member of the NEA, And my father unloaded trucks at a newspaper plant. And when he passed away, he left a small inheritance in the form of his union pension, which was what enabled me to actually quit my first job and focus on art. And that really enabled me to pursue my creativity. So, you know, there's a ripple effects to organizing, right? As we all know, like that these things carry down, that there are legacies to this. And when we support workers, we allow for working class people to actually be in creative professions and to do other things as well with their lives. It gives us all a little room to move, you know? So I'm very grateful to the organized labor movement for enabling that. For me, my life as an artist now for, you know, 25 years or whatever, I've gotten so much more by cooperation than by competition. And I think that's a really important lesson that we can all bring to whatever avenue of life that we have, where I think we're taught to be pitted against one another. But when we come together, we can do really beautiful things. I didn't go to art school, but when you do go to art school, I think you're often taught the opposite. And you're often siloed from movements, you're siloed from the rest of the world, you're in this weird, often like kind of declassed white box, right? And you're taught that to make it as an artist, you have to sell work to rich people, and you have to cater to their interest to some degree, even if you're making work that's nominally in opposition to them. So I think a lot of what we've been trying to do in Just Seeds is find out if there's another way, right? And trying to build another alternative model for that kind of thing.
0: Next is Tabitha Arnold on art as the language of labor.
4: So I really believe that art is not inherently liberating. I think that it's a tool, and a tool can be used for a variety of things, like a hammer can build or it can smash. So if you're not making art with your intention, with the right intention, you are vulnerable to elite capture, which is when capitalists take what you do and appropriate it and make it weaker by using it for themselves. And they like to co-opt our symbols and our traditions, and they like to make people forget what they originally meant. These materials and traditions are not really meaningfully different from something like painting or sculpture, but they're not considered fine art forms, or haven't been for a long time. And I think that is, has to do with the people who have historically made them. And it's a class difference. So it's working class artists, it's women, people of color, and it's people, from the global south as a whole who haven't had access to higher education historically. So the art that they do is called craft. And craft has an association with labor too. I mean, needlework, textile, it takes a really, really long time. So I think everyone who works for a living can understand what it means to sit there and put hundreds and hundreds of hours into something. It's a language that we understand as working class people. Women historically have gotten together in sewing circles and they've organized, and it's flown under the radar because people are like, what could they possibly be talking about? But it's been a space that opens up a lot of conversation and sharing techniques and knowledge and building real communities that can have power together. This one, I think, really resonates with a lot of people still, and I think it's because when I was making it, I was really thinking about the experience of the picket line specifically, which I find almost like religious. And I noticed that when I took people to a picket line, like my coworkers, they would come away from it really transformed. And it was something about going and being in this space with other workers that changed. It became this like mini liberated zone where people felt way more powerful, and I could see that their imagination and what they thought was possible would change just from standing together, singing, chanting, and really feeling like they were part of something bigger than themselves, which, yeah, it kind of felt like church to me. It felt like spiritual, and so I use a lot of kind of religious motifs to express that, this like feeling of being connected to something bigger than yourself. I did this Gilded Age mansion residency, which is funny. There's a giant mansion on the banks of the Delaware that they don't know what to do with, and it's just full of all this old rich guy's stuff. So When they invited me, I got really interested in the history of the people who worked in the leather factory that the person who owned the factory, or yeah, the person who owned this mansion, he was the owner of the factory. So all this wealth came from these workers, and I got interested in leather as a process and the kind of ickiness of that work, which is compared to coal mining and how unpleasant it is. You have to use like bird and dog poop to process leather at the time. And there was even a job of the person who would go out and collect poop, and it was called a pure finder because they called it pure. Pure is the name of poop at that time. So that's what I titled this piece. And with this piece, I was also confronting this contradiction in my work and in tapestry, which is I wanted to make public art, but you can't take these pieces, you can't keep them outside. They're sensitive, and museums are crazy about, like, how much light you can have on a tapestry, and they put it in storage for, like, 20 years in between shows. So they're delicate, but I wanted them to be for people to see. So my solution was to try and take a page out of the Miners' Gala, which is this trade union banner parade in Durham, England, every year. And I have not been to this parade, but it looks awesome. And they're using these banner poles, which you can see are the same exact banner poles because I contacted the guy. There's just one guy that makes them. So my idea was that I would take it to the rallies before the union vote, and I would let people who were working at the factory see it before anyone else, and that's what we did. And it was really special to start with, like, this Home Depot piping instead of the poles because they weren't ready yet. And after 224 hours, I went on display for the first time at the IBEW Hall. And I wasn't sure what people were going to think about it because I didn't work at Volkswagen. And so I just showed up, but I was relieved that they liked the tapestry. They really connected, especially with how long it took to make it. And kind of like I was saying before, the hours of labor that go into the piece, I think, resonate with working people. And they see them, they saw themselves memorialized with their different jobs on the production line. And it felt really special to be able to give them a picture of what they were fighting for as this really monumental, historic moment, because that's what I really felt like it was. They won in a landslide, which was incredible, and it was the first successful unionization of an auto plant in the South and maybe ever, and the UAW had not organized a new plant at that scale in decades and decades. Sean Fain came to the studio to see it a little bit before. That was nice. And he pointed to one of the people in the bottom right, and he was like, "That's what I did," because he used to work in Kokomo at a plant. I really like what Boots Riley says about political art or art in general, which is that you have to care about something more than art because otherwise it's just not going to be interesting. So if you care about political work, that is going to come through in your art.
1: Here's Max Alvarez on working class literature, why the stories we tell to ourselves about ourselves matter.
5: I started because I didn't want my dad, the greatest man I know, to go to his grave feeling like a failure after we had lost everything during the recession, just like millions of other families, and have continued to struggle just like millions and millions and billions of us have continued to struggle. But when I say I wouldn't be here without the stories that made me, I also mean that in the sense that I wouldn't be the I that I am. I am me because of the stories that made me. The stories that made me more, and the stories that made me more than who I was before once I experienced them. The stories that continue to make me who I am now and who I will be and all those future versions of me to come. I am the me that I am because of the people who raised me, the people who are and continue to be my whole life, the people who taught me how to live and be a person and become a self through their presences, their absences, and their stories. The stories they told and the stories they showed us. Stories that hit back, stories that hit back to the deepest end of my childhood beginnings of consciousness. Stories that built my consciousness. Stories that brought me out of human mud and into human being. Over my lifetime, the stories I've found and the stories I've been told have shaped, challenged, corrected, sharpened, and reinforced my internal sense of right and wrong, good and evil, beautiful and ugly, and what it means to be good, do good, and live a good life. And if you're feeling lost about those things right now, go to our stories. We are not the only ones to face hard times. Our ancestors who faced such times left us their stories so that we would know what to do now. Right? Don't let those stories go to waste. We have power in them. I don't think that we appreciate this enough about stories and the roles of stories play in making us human. And just like we have been trained and trained ourselves to accept an unacceptable culture of violence and mass death that takes and destroys life everywhere with the kind of scale and self-serving abandon that would make the ancient gods of old blush, we have also lost touch with the magical, life-giving force of stories. And our life-sustaining love for stories has been beaten out of us by an AI slop in a culture industry and living under capitalism, right? We have stories to bring us closer, and yet we continue to let capitalism, society, and wickedness, and the wickedness of the powerful push us away from each other. And I hope that the stories that I have helped tell, that I've recorded and published and will continue to just remind people of that and remind people of who we are and who our neighbors are and what this is all about and what a gift it is that we are all here and what a tragedy on the cosmic level that we allow life to be treated this way. I don't just gravitate to stories that I gravitate to because I see something of me reflected in them. I gravitate to them because a light in them reflects in me and stays with me after I connect with them, right? And you know, every great human-made creation, construction, and operation embodies a whole that would not exist but for the sum of every worker and every ounce of human work that contributed to its existence. And the same is true at the individual at the level of individual artistic creation and experience, and at that most basic level of stories, telling, and listening. All those workers with all their lives and all their labor contributed to bringing all these magnificent things into existence. And all us workers with all our lives and all our labor contribute to them by keeping them running. So too have all these stories contributed to bringing the me that I am into existence. And they and other stories will continue their work of shaping how I live and act and see and feel and think. Stories have been and continue to be the most ever-present, ever-abundant, ever-beautiful reminder that I need other people to live, to be me. And the ever-present, ever-abundant, ever-beautiful number and forms of human stories all around us, all the stories that have been told already, all the stories yet to be told, that live on in our books, our films, our songs, our campfire stories, each and every single one of them is a reminder to us and to each other that we need each other too.
0: And finally, Sean Slifer on building a people's museum from below.
6: Because this is the art of labor, it gives me an opportunity to talk about my role as an artist in this work, because I don't have an academic history background, for example, which plagued me for a while until I got used to it. I don't use the term self-taught either. I use the term community taught. I would tell people I'm a community taught historian because I am in community with all of you, as well as academic historians and folklorists and other artists, union organizers, etc. That is how I've learned history, doing my own reading, etc. So I also learned history as a worker. So you're going to see a lot of historical markers in the next hour. This one was the only one that existed anywhere in the city that talked about the 1877 railroad strike. And I was fascinated by the last few lines. Rail property was burned. The strike was finally broken by U.S. troops. There you go. Like, that's it, right? I got together with seven other folks, and we created a group that we called the Howling Mob Society. Howling Mob was a term that was used in a newspaper to describe the rioters in Pittsburgh, and we really liked the idea of making a kind of fancy crest for ourselves and being Howling Mob Society. And we made our own historical markers about the 1877 railroad strike. And we went out first thing on a Monday morning in the rain and installed all these 10 markers, right? And if you have on a yellow vest, most people assume that you're supposed to be there, right? It's like, why would you be on a ladder on a Monday morning at 6 a.m. with a drill? So we put these signs all over the city. If you come to Camp Solidarity next year, I always do like a kind of show and tell where people get to hold a bunch of stuff that we have. I originally thought, like, okay, we're going to get all this Mine War stuff. It's not exactly what happened. The way that people approach this history is more fluid than that. The history of the Mine Wars connects often directly to their own relatives who were in the mine, their own father, whether or not they fought in the Battle of Blair Mountain or not. So we have a lot of tools and just pieces of Appalachian life and working class life that have just like come to us because people have started to trust us as an institution, which is like something I think you can only build with honesty and feels like a I don't have the words for it yet. I've not articulated it, but it feels right. So I think the history, I think the secret is to just start doing it. You know, like that's kind of like, which I can see it is being done right now. It's being done while we're here, right, in this moment. But also, the funny thing about the West Virginia Mine Wars Museum is we just started doing it. It felt like a magic trick. Like we just did it, and then we said, here's a museum. And we're telling the truth. And then people walked in and said, okay. And experienced it as a museum. And went, okay, it's working. I guess, you know, we get this museum. And now it's been alive for 10, 11 years. And it became real, right, because we just did it.
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0: Recorded live at the 10th Ruther Pollock Symposium last weekend in Wheeling, West Virginia.
1: This is Elise Bryant from the Labor Heritage Power Hour. 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
0: Next, we go to Tacoma, Washington, where a small annual remembrance grew from one man visiting a friend's grave into a Labor Day tradition attended by generations of union members.
1: Ralph Chaplin was an industrial workers of the world activist, poet, and artist, and the author of labor's best-known anthem, Solidarity Forever.
0: Chaplin grew up and worked mostly in Chicago, but he eventually settled in Tacoma, Washington, where he's buried in Calvary Cemetery.
1: On Labor Day, producer Harold Phillips joined members of the Pierce County labor community at Chaplin's grave to hear how they keep his memory and his song alive.
7: So, anyway, you can start us off, or are you going to... We're out, we're a little bit out, but there's nobody here that cares.

0: All right, guys, so where are we?
1: We're at the Calvary Cemetery here in the beautiful city of Tacoma, Washington.
2: I'm Vance Lely. I'm former president of the Pierce County Central Labor Council for 23 years, and now I'm a retired pensioner. Happy, happy.
0: And every year you do a commemoration at the grave of a man named Ralph Chaplin. Now, who was that?
2: Ralph Chaplin was a poet. He was a singer, a writer. He was a performer. He was a wobbly. And he wanted to write a song to help people march down the street to talk about labor and wobblies and work and all that. So he wrote to a march, and he wrote Solidarity Forever, the song Solidarity Forever, to another song called John Brown's Body. You might hear it and say that's glory, glory, hallelujah. Good marching song, great solidarity song, was adopted around the world.
3: Is there aught we hold in common with the grief-bearer sight, who would lash us into serfdom and would crush us with his might? Is there anything left but to us but to order?

0: So was Ralph Chaplin actually a resident of Tacoma?
1: Oh, not at the time, no. After Solidarity Forever, after he did his wobbly work, he did get recruited to come out to the Tacoma area to help work for the Labor Advocate, which was the Tacoma Labor newspaper at the time. He became editor.
0: So every year you have this ceremony at Ralph Chaplin's grave. How did that come about?
1: They asked Ralph Chaplin to move out here to become the editor for the Labor Advocate. And an activist named Tiny Tronson, who recruited Ralph, swore that we would never forget Ralph. And when Ralph passed away, Tiny Tronson, for years and years, all by himself, would come down here to his gravesite on his birthday and commemorate him and say, listen, I'm not going to forget you. Then him and my father, he would drag my father to it, Phil Lelly, and Tiny Tronson and Phil Lelly would come here for a number of years all by themselves just to commemorate it. My father got the idea of moving it over to Labor Day and inviting me. And then we, after that, a couple of years, just three of us were there. And then we started asking more people, and we started singing the song. We started performing the song. We started getting extra verses. It just built and built and built. We probably built up to over 100 a couple times. Today we had 60 people here, but it's a beautiful Labor Day, and you know they had some great things to do. But 60 people took their time out of their day to come here and commemorate labor is just, I think it's extraordinary.
2: How the prairies built the cities where they trade, dug the mines and built the workshops and the smiles of railroad bay. Now we stand

0: Nath Lawver, Pierce County Central Labor Council, AFL-CIO. I am currently the Secretary Treasurer and a dues-paying member of Laborers Local 252.
1: What's the role of the Pierce County Central Labor Council in all this?
0: We support this. This is put together by our education committee. And so we put together songbooks and information on Ralph's life and help to coordinate getting folks here.
2: Homes is ours and ours alone. We have laid the white foundations, built it skyward stone by stone. It is ours and not the stone.

0: I'm sorry, I don't know that I caught your name.
1: Judy.
0: Judy.
1: Sharns.
2: So this is a cup that Chapman had in jail?
1: He scratched his name in this.
3: Chicago, yeah.
1: And he later came out here to Washington and worked with Otley Markholt.
0: I don't know.
1: She's a long-time labor historian here in Tacoma. And he came out here and worked on the a little newsletter called the Labor Advocate that they published when we had the Labor Temple downtown Tacoma. And then he also worked on the Labor Archives. I've got some information too. But anyway, Otley gave this cup to Otley Markholt. And then she gave it to Pierce County Labor Council.

0: Solidarity Forever inspired the global labor movement. It's been translated into numerous languages and used all around the world.
1: So here we are in 2026. This song was written in 1916, something like that?
2: That was, yeah.

0: the income inequality, millionaires and billionaires having much more money than anybody needs in their lifetime, while we're getting still paid poverty wages and folks have to work 2-3 jobs to make ends meet. It's terrible. And this helps to remind us that there's a long history of this and that our duty as villagers to constantly push back against these inequities.
1: And it's solidarity forever. It's solidarity till the day I'm gone, and it's solidarity beyond that. So all of you out there that can hear this thing, get involved, come on out, go to your nearest picket line, register to vote, and damn it, work hard for your fellow worker.
2: Vance, Nate, thanks so much for joining us on the Labor Heritage Power Hour. We can

0: continue to move the labor movement forward.
1: From a song passed from generation to generation to a city's radical past hidden in plain sight, labor history survives because people choose to remember it.
2: In Tampa's Ybor City, the familiar story is often about bread, cigars, and chickens, or today's restaurants and nightlife. But beneath that sepia-toned version lies a remarkable history of immigrant workers, strikes, socialism, Cuban independence, and anti-fascist organizing.
1: Tampa organizers Roger Butterfield and Manny Ramirez created a walking tour earlier this year that puts workers back at the center of that history, not as passive figures, but as people who acted together and changed their world.
2: Here's producer Anthony Dominczak.
3: Roger and Manny, thank you so much for taking the time to talk and for the great work you're doing down in Tampa.
4: Yeah, thanks so much for having us.
3: So a couple years back, I had the chance to spend some time researching and photographing in Ybor City. And it really has such a unique and astounding history that certainly does not get its due attention in the overall telling of American labor history, because it really is incredible. And I'm looking forward to diving into all that and hearing more from the two of you about it.
4: So I'm Manny. I grew up here actually in Tampa. Right now I am a co-chair of Tampa DSA. I remember growing up, you know, a lot of elementary school kids get a field trip of Ybor City at one point or another. And the theme there is often like bread, cigars, and chickens. That's more or less most of the tour. You might hear a word about Jose Marti. But you certainly don't hear about the radical labor history that is so rich in Ybor City.
5: Bread, cigars, chickens. That's absolutely the case. There's a historic, there's an Ybor History Center that is actually built out of a historic bakery there. And if you go to the center, you'll get a very general sepia-toned view of the past, right? And something that I, you know, made sure was in the script at the very beginning of our tour was to say that, like, workers are not objects, right? They exist in history, and there are forces that act upon them, but they are also subjects, and they have, like, real struggles that they engaged in. They have real agency to make change happen, and you get none of that in the tours that we were exposed to. It's important to know that when people think of Ybor, if you are not a history nerd, if you are not somebody that grew up here especially, you don't think of it that way. You think of it as a nightlife area. And, you know, it's got a very good modern queer history and a lot of, like, electronic dance and rave history starting, I think, in, like, the late 70s, early 80s. But for the most part, it's you know, just synonymous with hedonism and kind of outlawed buildings. And so doing this tour was helpful to kind of reshape even the sense that, like, history doesn't need to be a dead

0: thing. It can be something that we all actually live in, not just, I would call it garden variety or moderate history, where you're just remembering sepia tone photographs and not actual living people who struggled, made change happen, and lived lives very similar, but also very different to our own that can illuminate the present.
1: A lot of cities, I think, experience this with their history, that they become kind of a caricature of the city itself and not this living, breathing history. And usually anything of working class history is absent, this real, tangible history that took place there, the people who lived there, who worked there. How did the project come to be?
2: In Tampa DSA, we were thinking through how to develop our political education, also thinking through how to think of a long-term project of building more labor organizing among our members. And there's so many great work going on in so many DSA chapters across the country. And I was seeing folks doing walking tours. And so I thought to myself, we got to do that, right? We have to do that. We have to do that in Ybor. There's all kinds of tours happening in Ybor and downtown Tampa, but there's a void because they're lacking this radical history that, you know, we can develop. Around January, the ball started really rolling. And then it all came together in April. We had a turnout of about 40 plus people, which was really exciting. You know, we had a good amount of our members come together and serve various roles, had a safety team guide us the whole way. And what we tried to do too is make it, kind of interactive, you know, not just a sort of, everyone gather around, listen to the tour guide as we move through the city, right? Making it so that you are kind of experiencing the history and connecting those dots to today so that folks can not just celebrate these radical labor organizers that share this same space, but imagine ourselves as radical labor organizers in the present.
0: You know, there's plenty of tours in Ybor City. There's ghost tours, there's historic tours, but they are not working people focused. And if they treat the workers with any sort of spotlight, it's as if they're passive to the events around them. It's as if they're passive to their environment. And I made a subtitle to the tour for the script that we wrote out, you know, Ybor City, a tour featuring the working class of Ybor and what they accomplished together.
1: And it's something that I've heard before from other people around the country who've really tried to bring history to life, is especially when there's a personal connection to this politics or history. Maybe specifically speaking to that, some of this history that you learned about, some specific stories that maybe impacted you personally, you had some connection with, or maybe something that just like really spoke to the present for both of you.
2: I was born in Florida, and I also grew up to a conservative-leaning Cuban-American family, right? So I grew up with a certain narrative around Cuba, a certain narrative around the Cuban Revolution, certainly a certain narrative about Tampa. And so learning this history of Ybor was to learn the history of how Cubans and others in the area helped support Cuban independence. I started organizing with Cuba Solidarity organizing against the blockade, and now I'm starting to do more labor organizing myself as well. The deeper I dig, the more amazing stories I hear about how, you know, workers across oceans, across the Florida Straits, coming together to support each other's struggles, and that's a really inspiring thing that I think, you know, we got to continue to do. And, you know, learning more about Jose Marti and his visits, right? So Ybor was not just a place that Eugene Debs came through, but Jose Marti was there organizing workers, gaining support for the independence. Somewhere it said how the workers of Ybor just raised an immense amount of money. It might have been Jose Marti himself, but who said that something to the effect of, you know, if Cuba wins its independence, it owes a large debt to the workers of Ybor. Every day, the more I learn about this history, the more pride I feel in an identity that I was made to feel shameful about growing up. So now today, I can stand proud and say loudly that I am a socialist Cuban American, and I'm proud to stand with my fellow workers every day and fight for the end of capitalism and fight for the end of empire.
1: That's beautiful. One of the things that I remember the and it was included in the tour of Jose Marti, there's a picture of him standing with cigar workers at the front of the factory. That's an incredible picture. And those steps in that building is still there. I believe it's a Scientology center now. Is that correct?
2: It sure is a Scientology center. It's a beautiful historic building, and it is pretty incredible.
1: Roger, same. Any particular stories or sites that were included in the tour that stood out or just, you know, had a personal impact with you?
0: The role of women was really surprising for me in this tour. And I have Sarah McNamara, the author of one of the most recent books on Ybor City, to thank for that. Because the role that women played is so often overlooked in labor history. The women in these strikes, they became captains of their households. They became like leaders and pillars of the community in these labor struggles. And they were there in the day one of Ybor opening its cigar factories. There was a strike, and it was over a Spanish accountant being hired. And at that time, having a Spaniard overseer over Cuban workers was seen as a deeply colonial act. And women participated in the strike. They might have even led the strike, you know, like led people down the rows to the walkouts. And they were deeply embedded in the structure. Even if they were not always formal leaders, they were absolutely the leaders in the early period, but especially in the Popular Front period of the 30s. There's this amazing mural that was a last minute addition. It's a mural that was painted by Michelle Sawyer, who's, I believe, the owner of the Bricks downtown or in 7th Avenue on Ybor. And it's an incredible mural done in collaboration with Professor Sarah McNamara. It depicts three women. So one of the women depicted, her name is Isabel de Valencia, and she was a spokesperson for the Spanish Republic. They had a international group called the Asociación de Mujeres Antifascistas, the Association of Antifascist Women. And her inclusion was this like representation of the international scope of women's activism. Because this mural is depicting a 1937 march. It's a march that was taken immediately after the bombing of Guernica during the Spanish Civil War, which the Spanish Civil War, for those who don't know, is a prelude in a lot of ways to World War II. And the bombing of Guernica is the moment that really seals the deal of fascist collaboration along international lines. You have the Francoists, the right-wing forces in Spain, with Hitler and Mussolini, massacre of civilians. The women of Ybor mobilize, and so this is where Luisa Moreno comes in. Luisa Moreno is a labor organizer, an incredible dynamic person who has a background in New York City labor activism. She really gets her start fighting for like the ability of women in Guatemala to attend university. But she had like more of a middle class activist background. And it's only when she gets to New York City in this, you know, the Depression. So she needs to find work with her husband. And she's working along as like a downwardly mobile seamstress. She's working alongside like working class Latina women. And she has this experience that radicalizes her toward socialist and communist politics and toward being a full-time union activist. So the American Federation of Labor, they send her down to Ybor. And she has this experience of trying to do things the old way. And by this is the 30s, and so the old way is how they're doing things in the 1900s and 1910s. You had a woman named Luisa Capetillo come through, and she's an incredible Puerto Rican anarchist activist and feminist. She writes some of the first Latin American feminist tracks, you know, in the continent. And she's so deeply inspired that she actually takes on her name. You know, Luisa Moreno was not born Luisa Moreno. She was, I believe it was Rosa Blanca, I want to say, something along those lines. But I know her as Luisa Moreno because that's the moniker she adopts. It becomes her name based on the history of Luisa Capetillo and the history of activism in Ybor. And the final one, Margot Falcón Blanco. She has essays written about her. She is an ordinary woman, and she's Sarah McNamara's great aunt. McNamara finds out about her activism is that she knows her as Tia Margot, and her grandmother points out, like, oh yeah, that's your great aunt. Like, that's her in that march. They're going through family photos, and they're like, what the hell is this march? And this march was organized to show, like, a demonstration against the bombing of Guernica. And it was a march directly on the mayor. I believe about 5,000 women marshaled, like, out of the factories, went straight to City Hall. We've had a lot of demonstrations at City Hall over the years. I can't imagine 5,000 people outside of it, like, marching from Ybor City, demanding that the mayor take a stance against the fascists. And I told the participants in that section, the mayor's name was Robert E. Lee Chancey, so it didn't really go very far as far as the letter goes, but it was still this incredible stand of unity and strength of, like, we as women, as workers, as Italians, Spaniards, Cubans, as humans, want you to take a stand against this because this is deeply wrong. That's what I want people to take away from this, is, like, history is not something we should tie down to a romantic past, but something to be remembered, used, and used as a fertile ground for new things.
1: One of my favorite aspects of the tour is you're not just educating people about the events themselves, but you're getting people to think about the gravity of remembering itself. And there was a line, I'm going to quote you from the tour, that I thought, you know, very succinctly kind of cut through the core issues of how history is learned in our country versus what history actually is and the role it plays in shaping our society. And you say, we are taught trivia and propaganda, not history. Real history is in the form of systematic collective remembering.
2: On one stop, we go to what today is called the Castle. The Castle is one of the most popular nightclubs in Ybor City. But the Castle was formerly known as the Labor Temple. It was this hub of labor organizing and radical folks getting together in Tampa. And on the tour, we stopped there, and it was actually our photographer that brought it up, our amazing comrade Issa, who took wonderful pictures, including the one in front of us, us in front of the mural, the anti-fascist Women's March mural. And he said, hey, where's the Labor Temple marker? And we're like, oh, wait, there's not one. And of course, there wasn't one. And so literally as we're walking to the next couple of stops, we are chatting and talking about how we can recreate the space that we are in and talking about, and how we can get this necessary marker there on the Labor Temple. And so, you know, the next week we coordinated, we communicated, and luckily, funny enough, Roger contacted Sarah McNamara, and she's like, oh, right, we got the ball rolling. So, you know.
1: That's excellent to hear, because, I mean, I love that site as a historical site, the history that happened there, and how bizarre it is that it's currently a goth club, correct? I think that's the only labor history site in the country that I know of that is currently a goth club. It's amazing to hear that the ball is rolling on that. Love that. That's great. I really, I love that. Again, this history of workers doing it for themselves, getting it done, and you guys are out there doing that. What it really all boils down to is helping people. And you guys are doing it and educating people at the same time. Thank you, Roger Manning, for both taking the time to talk. It's awesome speaking with you. And I'm looking forward to visiting Tampa again so I could check out some of these sites I learned about through the tour. And, thanks, of course, Labor Heritage Foundation for connecting us and producing the interview. And also, I wanted to make sure to look at Labor Heritage Foundation's Labor Landmarks map, which we will be making sure to highlight some of the incredible history of Ybor City we discussed today. So, keep spreading that knowledge.
0: Thank you. And be sure to let us know when you're in town, because we will definitely host you.
1: Oh, I look forward to it. It'll be great.
3: Workers are not objects in history. We are its makers. That idea runs through everything we've heard today. From artists whose lives were made possible by union gains to communities preserving their own stories. singing their own songs, and reclaiming the places where working people organized.
4: History isn't trivia, and it isn't a romantic sepia-toned past. It is a living resource, something we can remember, use, and build upon together.
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0: I'm Orange County Sheriff Don Barnes. Safe and secure elections are the hallmark of American democracy. It is up to all of us to stand against threats and attacks against our voting process.
1: I'm Carly Coppice, and I'm the Weld County Clerk and Recorder in Colorado. Since 2020, we've had to have a lot of conversations where people aren't trusting anymore.
2: My name is Ronald Burgess. I am a former senior intelligence official. All of us should protect election officials and their children from threats.
3: My name is Wanisha Rojana Pradit. I am the Director of Elections for the City of Fairfax, Virginia.
4: One of my biggest fears before taking on this position is the potential threats that are out there.
5: My name is Harold Love. I'm a former captain with the Michigan State Police. It's up to us to keep our communities and elections safe.
1: They have never met me in my life, and they've put some very interesting things out there.
4: Death threats, people stalk in front of their house or in front of their children's schools.
6: My name is Marty France, a retired Brigadier General in the United States Air Force. Attacking and threatening election officials and their families happens in war-torn countries, not in America.
2: Not in America.
0: Together, we can keep voters, candidates, and election workers safe.
5: All of us should do our part to protect election officials
0: and ensure all citizens have the opportunity to make their voice heard at the ballot box.

0: You got higher prices at the gas pump. Trump got a ballroom. You got grocery prices through the roof. Trump got a reflecting pool remodel. You got data centers training the AI to steal your job. Trump got a tacky remodel of the house.
1: $300 million.
0: You got another endless war in the Middle East. Trump got billions from shady crypto scams and $400 million plans from foreign leaders. You got your health insurance price so high you can't pay for it. Trump got cage fights on the White House lawn. You got an economy built for the tech bros and Wall Street, not your family.
2: I don't think about America's financial situation. I don't think about anybody.

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1: Well, let's check in with Betty Dangerous. 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Heidi Kuda over on Blue Sky, H-E-I-D-I-C-U-D-A. Betty, welcome back to the program. It's always great having you with us. So I love this piece here, Sloptocracy.
2: Yes.
1: You open it, by the way, by noting that you worked 20 years in broadcast news and 15 years as an LA Times nightlife columnist. That must have been fascinating. Yeah. Tell us about that.
2: Oh, my gosh. Yeah, that was the best of both worlds. I got to be an investigative producer by day and night sometimes, and also simultaneously a nightlife columnist.